0: my last day, not only to offer that teaching there, but also I've got a brand new product out entitled Prosperity, and this is chapel services from our Caris Bible College. And I forget how many it is. It's about 5 or 6 of our chapel services. I probably have 10 chapel services that I teach in a year's time on the subject of prosperity. And so this is just a portion of it. But as I prayed about this, I really felt like that these live teachings that I did in our Caris Bible College were just really powerful. And I've heard some great testimonies about how this has set people free. So I really felt like the Lord wanted me to produce this. Tomorrow will be my last day to offer you this product. This is a brand new product with audio and video on this USB. So we're going to go back into this teaching. I'm taking the second half of one of my chapel services where I'm talking about prosperity, and I'm just saying some radical things about the master who had a great attitude towards someone who had been stealing from him, and then also about the person who had been stealing, about what he learned through this, and I think it'll really bless you. So listen to this, and then I'll be back at the end of the program. Look at this in verse 8. And the Lord commended the unjust steward. Why would somebody commend a person stealing money? There's two things I want to point out here, and this is really important that you get this. First of all, the attitude of the master is just phenomenal right here. He had a guy stealing money from him, and yet he found something to compliment the guy on. This says a lot about this master. This shows you that his life was not bound up in his money. He wasn't trusting in his money. He was trusting in God. He was looking at the source and not at the supply that the source had given him. He knew that God was his source. And even though a man was stealing money from him, he wasn't upset or mad. He wasn't so emotional about it that he couldn't find something to compliment the person who was stealing money from him. That would be like somebody coming into your house and taking one of your pillowcases and start putting all of your valuables in there, and they're just stealing from you, and you walk in and catch them, and you say, "Hey, man, you are going for the good stuff. You've got great taste." No, most of us, if somebody steals from us, it just goes straight to our heart. We feel violated. We feel so hurt. You know why? Because we trust in money. This man's trust wasn't in his money. You know, I've used this example before. I might have used it in here, but anyway, it's like, you know, the goose that laid the golden egg. And if you have the goose, you are responsible for the, you know, the eggs that are produced, I guess. And so this guy was going to fire this guy. It's not like he didn't care about it, but he wasn't so shocked or so hurt because he had the goose that laid the golden egg. He had the relationship with God. It was God that made him prosper, and he saw God as his source. So when somebody was stealing money from him, it wasn't that big of a deal. You know, I've loaned money to people before, and they wouldn't pay me back. And you know what? I just give it to them. I said, "Look, rather than you sit here and be under this burden and me sit there and be mad at you, I'll just give it to you. You don't have to repay." And stuff. And it's because I see God as my source. I remember when Jamie and I were evacuated in 2002 from the Haman fire, which most of you weren't here, but it was the largest fire in Colorado history at the time. And it started just a few miles from our house out in Florissant, and they evacuated us. It was mandatory evacuation. And so the police came and made us leave. And so Jamie and I got some pictures and some of our important papers and things like that. And we thought about grabbing things and trying to move. All of my neighbors rented moving vans and U-Hauls, and they were moving everything because it looked like we were going to lose our house. So Jamie and I prayed over our property, released the power of God, and we believed that we were going to be okay, and we were. But as we were leaving with just a few pictures and papers, boy, Jamie, it was really awesome because I had to leave town. I had a meeting scheduled, and I was going to leave her, and she had to go to some friend's house and stay with them. But as we were leaving the house, possibly for the last time, she looked at me and she says, "I agree with you, and I believe that God is protecting our property." But she says, "You know, it's just stuff." And she says, "If we lose everything we've got, She said, we had fun getting it, and we'd have fun getting it back. It'd come back better. And see, that's a person that didn't see those things as our source. I designed that house. I built that house. I drew it. We had anyway, it's a long story, but it was probably a $120,000 house when we built it in 88, but we got it built for $60,000. A builder gave it to us. And so everything there was customized. If you've ever been to our house, Jamie has little trinkets and things all up the steps, on each step. If we had to move, it would take one moving van to move her little trinkets and then another moving van to move all of the stuff. I mean, everything was personalized. We had all of the stuff from all of the 40-something countries we've been to, and we had all of these things, and yet it's just stuff. Our heart wasn't in the stuff. Man, that's a great attitude, and I just praise God that Jamie had that attitude, because man, there's some people that could have just devastated them, because their life, you know, you touch their stuff, man, you've touched their heart. Man, I've got a long story. I hadn't got time to give it, but I had the worst trip I've ever had, 40 something hours with no sleep and terrible things. I mean, we put out a whole letter about it to our partners. This is a long time ago. And anyway, when we got home, my car died. The catalytic converter burnt up. I had to rent a car. I went out. And anyway, it's a long story, but it was just terrible. And I got so bummed out over that I said, I'm not going to have this happen anymore. When I travel, that's enough problems without coming home and having these problems. And I went out and bought two brand new cars in 1 week. And I said, I'm not having this again, because we had old junk cars. And I just bought two brand new cars in 1 week. And anyway, we lived in Florissant, and our driveway was a 15-16% grade thing, and we had 5 inches of snow on it. And a guy came out to work on our cable, and he couldn't get up our hill in his car. So I took our brand new car, and I had a pickup, a little mini pickup, a Chevy S10 that I had bought, and I drove up that thing. He was just shocked that it would make it up that drive. And I said, you ought to see our other car. It's even better. So anyway, when we came up to the house, I kind of parked behind the garage, and I just parked, you know, in front of the garage, and he went in and did his work. And he was talking about this, and he says, man, I just can't believe that car made up. I said, our other one's even better. And he says, I couldn't believe it could be better. And I said, watch this. And so I took him in the other car, and what I did was take my brand new car and back it into my brand new pickup. Within 1 week, I crashed one car into the other one. And he just felt so terrible. I said, look, it's just junk. It's just car. It doesn't matter. But see, there's some people, if you were to do that to your car, you would just be heartbroken. It's not a big deal. And then we had another time that I bought a car. And the very first Sunday we took it to church, the woman next to us backed out and just scraped all down the side of that brand new car. And she just was crying. I'm so sorry I did this. And I said, look, it's just a car. It's not a big deal. But there's some people that honestly, your life is wound up in stuff. And that's the reason you couldn't give your car away. I've given away probably 15 or 20 cars, brand new cars. I just gave one away just a short period of time ago, a couple of months ago. And I just give stuff away. My heart's not in that because it's not mine. And you can see that in this master, that somebody was stealing money from him, and he was detached enough from his money that he didn't feel violated and angry and upset. He was objective, and he was able to look at this guy and say, you know what? You finally have learned something about money. So that says a lot about the master, that his heart wasn't in the money. He had the goose that gave him the golden egg, and he knew that if somebody stole stuff from him, it didn't matter. He'd get it back. And then the reason he commended this guy is for the first time he started using money to affect his future. And you can prove it, because up there in the third verse, he says, what am I going to do? I can't dig to beg. I'm ashamed. That shows you he had no money left over. He hadn't invested it. He had been blowing it on cell phones and and games and stuff and all of this stuff. He didn't have anything to show for it. And this is where the vast majority of people live. They use money to satisfy their lust and never think about the future. People will go out and buy a car that the moment you drive it off of the parking lot from where you bought it, it's lost $10,000 in value. But you've got to have a brand new car. And so you will take out a loan for 5 or 6 years. Did you know statistics show that in 5 or 6 years, you're going to have that thing break down or have a wreck, and you're going to wind up losing money. And then you'll have to take the money that you owe for that car and go get you a new car and roll it in. And you just are digging yourself a hole. You know, you could go buy a used car. It may not be perfect, but again, you can buy that little smell, that new smell, and spray it in that car. But you could buy a used car, and you could sit there and just do that. That's what Jamie and I did. We started buying things that were better than what we had, but it worked up. And I don't know, it's been 20 or 30 years since we've owned a car loan. We go out and get something that we can afford and take the money that we would have been making on a car payment and put it into savings so that the next time we went and we could buy a better car. And after 2 or 3 steps like that, we bought a car. Did you know if you pay for a car on credit, you're going to wind up paying for that thing twice what it's worth? But the reason we do this, because man, I want it now. This is the reason he commended this steward, because for the first time, he'd just been stealing money, but he had blown it on stuff. For the first time, he started using it for his future. He started thinking about power. Money gives you power. Did you know it gives you influence? Money gives you influence. And Christians don't like to talk about stuff like this. Oh, that's filthy lucre, and we don't want to talk about money having power, but it does have power. It gives you influence. And you need to use it for your future. And this is why the Lord wound up commending this and using this example, is because in verse 9, look at what Jesus said. This was his application. He said, "I say unto you, make to yourselves friends of the mammon of unrighteousness, that when you fail, they may receive you into everlasting habitations." The word fail here is the same word that's translated die other places. This is saying, here's the point of the parable. He was saying, you need to learn from this steward to use money to affect your future, not just spend it all on stuff right now. And you need to recognize that money can affect your future, specifically when you die. The money that you invest in touching other people's lives, it never leaves your life. It just enters into your future. And someday in eternity, you will be having people come to you to thank you for using your money to affect their life. So that when you die, there will be people lined up to welcome you into heaven. That is literally going to happen. Did you know when it's my turn to go, it says here that when all of the money that I've used to reach out and to touch people's lives, I'll be having people lined up in heaven to welcome me into heaven. And I can guarantee you, when I get to heaven, I'm not going to remember what car I drove, what house I lived in, what phone I had, how many games I could play, and stuff like this. The things that are important are using your money to change people's lives. And I can promise you, when we get to heaven, there's not going to be a single one of you say, "I wished you hadn't have encouraged me to put so much money into the ministry, and I wished I'd have had a bigger house and more jewelry and fancier clothes." All those things are going to be gone. The only thing you get to keep is what you give away. And if you understand that correctly, then you would think, "God, how little do I have to keep in order to be a good witness to my and provide for my family and do the things I need to do? And how much can I possibly invest in the kingdom of God?" That's what this is all about. You are a steward. Did you know in the average person's life, I know that these figures are outdated, but the average person is going to have over $1 million come into your hands in your lifetime. And what are you going to do with it? The average person lives right up to the limit. You know, if you If you lived in a $100,000 house, I'm just using figures here, but if you lived in a $100,000 house now and you won the lottery, most people would go, and if they had a $10 million win in the lottery, they would go buy a $20 million house. And as get as big as they possibly could, they leverage it. Instead of buying something that you could have debt-free and stuff, they would go spend up to the maximum and be in a situation, if there's any problems in their life, any bumps in the road, here you are in trouble again. And statistics bear this out, that people that win the lottery within 10 years are back in the same or worse condition as they were before they won the lottery, because the scripture says, as a man thinks in their heart, so are they. If you're thinking poor, if you're thinking wrong, somebody give you millions of dollars and all it'd do is amplify all of this wrong thinking on the inside of you, you aren't going to be better off. You need to get an attitude that I am a steward. God, what do you want me to do with this money? Does God want you to be spending your money the way you're spending it? I can guarantee you, if you aren't a tither, again, I believe under the new covenant, we're redeemed from the curse that was placed on non-tithers in Malachi chapter 3. I'm going to deal with that. And I don't believe you have to tithe in order to be blessed of God. But if that's what they did under the old covenant and what we have is better now, I believe you ought to be giving much more than a tithe. You aren't obligated to do it, but you should do it. And if you aren't giving on a regular basis, it's because you don't see yourself as a steward. You think, this is my money. If it's God's money, well then what does He tell you to do with it? He tells you to bring all the tithes into the storehouse. He tells you to give. He tells you to be generous. He tells you to do all these things. And if you aren't doing that, you can justify it any way you want to, but the problem is you think it's your money. And so you're in control of it. God has given you control. He won't force you to do things. But I'm telling you, you need to get this attitude that I'm a steward. And if God told me to give away my house, my car, anything I've got, I'll do it because it's not mine. And some of you think, well, it's easy to say. I've done it. Amen. You know, I bought 3 houses for people in the last few years. I've given away dozens of cars. I do it. Somebody says, well, if I had that much money, I'd do it too. Well, if you won't be faithful right now, you won't be faithful when you get more. If you aren't faithful in that which is least, that's what he goes on to say in the next verse, you won't be faithful in much. There's some of you that aren't faithful now, but oh, if I had extra so that I didn't have to trust God, so I could give, and if it didn't work and he doesn't multiply it back, then I'd be glad to give. No, that's not the way it works. You have to give now. You have to start being faithful now. And one of the keys is you need to recognize this isn't your money. God's the one who gave you the power to get wealth so that He could establish His covenant. He has blessed you so that you can be a blessing, according to Genesis chapter 12, verses 2 and 3. That's why He's blessed us. First time I came back from India, seeing all of that, I thought, there is a reason we are prosperous, and it's God's blessing, and He didn't prosper us just so that we could have bigger houses, bigger cars, fancier this. He did it so that we could be a blessing. And so I just want to encourage you to take the prosperity that God's given you. And again, you may be comparing yourself with somebody else around here and thinking, I don't have much. You've got more than most people on this planet. And if you would just be faithful with what you have right now, God would multiply it back to you and it would increase. So I encourage you to take a lesson from this. Start seeing yourself as a steward. And God, what do you want me to do? The very minimum is He wants you to give a tithe. And He wants you to start giving and start listening to Him and quit owning everything and looking at it as, this is mine. God's the one who gave you the power to get wealth, and you need to honor Him. The scripture says in Proverbs chapter 3, honor the Lord with your first fruits. If you aren't giving the first fruits, not the leftover fruits, not the fruits, if I have enough left, I'll give something. But the first fruits, if you aren't giving the first fruits, you aren't honoring God. You need to honor God in your giving. And if you'll do that, it'll come back to you.
1: Praise God. I tell you, those things that I was sharing are just powerful. They've changed my life. And I tell you, I could not be fulfilling God's call on my life if I hadn't learned these things about prosperity. It wasn't God who wasn't giving. It was me that had trouble receiving. And I can promise you that this is true for any person watching this program, that God has already commanded the blessing upon you in everything that you set your hand unto. But you have to learn how to believe and how to receive. It never was God's fault that I struggled financially. It was my fault. And when I learned things, it totally changed me and changed what I could do. And it would do the exact same thing for you. Tomorrow is going to be my last day to offer you all of this product. I've got this teaching that I've had out for over a decade on financial stewardship. And this is kind of just an overview of all of the things that God has shown me. We're asking for a donation of any amount. If you could not or would not send anything, we'll send you this little brief summary, a 50-page booklet, free and postpaid. No strings attached to that. And we have a USB that will have my television programs from a couple of years ago where I taught it at length on this. And then tomorrow will also be my last day to offer you this new product. And these are chapel services that were taken from my Charis Bible College chapels where I teach on finances. And I believe that this would be a real blessing to you. Again, tomorrow is going to be my last day to offer you this new product as well as this older product. And I tell you, finances are something that every one of us has to have, and yet very few people have a biblical attitude towards receiving finances. You know, the scripture says in 1 Timothy chapter 6, verse 10, I believe it is, that the love of money is the root of all evil. Money is not the root of all evil. It's the love of money. And there's a lot of people that don't have much money at all, but they think about it all day long. They are constantly in love with money and what money could do for them. And so you don't have to be a millionaire to have a love of money. There's a lot of poor people that have a love of money and would steal and would do all kinds of things. You need to find out God's system of receiving prosperity. And if you would put first the kingdom of God and His righteousness, then all of these other things, money and the things that it can produce, would be produced in your life as a byproduct. Man, that's powerful. So I really encourage you to get this. Remember, tomorrow is going to be my last day to make these products available through our television program. And so please take advantage of it. Listen to our announcer as he gives you more detail about the product. And then please call or write today.
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1: 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We call it The Empire and the Kingdom. 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It's the same musical, just expanded a little bit, and I tell you, it is awesome. You would be blessed. We've been offered millions of dollars to go to Broadway with this. It's really good quality. We've got all the information there on the screen, so check it out and join us for Empire and the Kingdom.
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1: 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And I promise you, this is powerful. 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It's got references and just all kinds of things here. 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
10: 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And we thank you so much for listening. We have a lot of plans for this new rest of this year and a new year coming. So pray for us and listen to us, and we appreciate it. Thank you very much. Amen and amen. Hallelujah.
11: 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They can drive you to despair and death, or hope and life. 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
12: How do you do? Have you ever heard of a baby having 28 broken bones at birth? Do you know any grown men who are only 36 inches tall and weigh less than 50 pounds? The man in this story was such a baby and is such a man. This is the story of a man who lived his life trapped inside a body that was broken and broken again and again until his spirit was repaired and his heart and mind and life were unshackled. Proclaiming the good news around the world, this is Unshackled, dramatizing true life stories produced in Chicago by Pacific Garden Mission. Many people who come to Pacific Garden Mission feel that they are trapped in their circumstances and that there is no way out. These are the people that counselors share the good news with, the good news that Jesus Christ came to set men free, to build up that which has been broken by the trials of life. At the Old Lighthouse, we care about the physical needs of those who come to us. We provide food, clothing, shelter, medical and dental care, and all free. But most important, we offer hope to those who have none. And our broadcast around the earth, here's program number 2393 in the series Unshackled, the program that makes you face yourself and think.
6: My name is Jamie Coulter. I was born October 23rd, 1966, in Crossett, Arkansas. I had 28 broken bones at birth. My body was so broken that they couldn't even let my mother hold me.
7: A.B., I want to see my baby. It's been 3 days since he was born, and I still haven't seen him. I know something is wrong. Why don't you just tell me?
13: Now, Marie, you know you had a hard time. The doctor thought maybe you should wait a bit before you start handling the baby.
7: A.B., something is wrong. I know it. I could tell it during the pregnancy. It wasn't the same as the others. Is my baby dead?
13: Oh.
7: If the baby is dead, I have a right to know that. Please tell me.
13: No, Marie, the baby isn't dead. If you're sure you're strong enough, I'll help you get out of bed and walk you down the hall to see the baby. It's only a few feet. You can see him through the glass. He's got something real bad wrong with him. I've never seen anything like it before. They've never seen anything like it here at the hospital. The reason the baby hasn't been brought to your room is because they're afraid to handle him, even to move him around. He's all broke up. Well, here we are. You can see for yourself.
7: Oh, Lord. He looks like a little bird that fell out of a nest. His poor little body is all twisted and broke-looking. Dear Lord, please give me the strength to give my little baby the love that he's going to need to get him through the life that you have in store for him.
6: My mother didn't turn away that day. She turned to God instead. The days that followed were very difficult. I spent the next 3 months of my life in the hospital at Little Rock. Finally, at the end of that time, my parents took me home for the first time. But that stay, like all the stays at home, would only be temporary.
7: Oh, A.B., it's happened again.
13: They told us it would, honey. Brittle bone disease. I feel so helpless.
7: Oh, me too. But I was thinking, as hard as it is on us, it's got to be even harder on him. When I think of all the suffering that he's been through, yet somehow he's happy most of the time. He's an amazing baby. He only cries when he's hurting or hungry.
13: I know. Well, I dread another 3-hour drive back to Little Rock.
7: Oh.
13: I'm tired of those trips, but it must be horrible for him. Every bump in the road must be agony, but we don't have a choice. They've got to repair the brake. Here, let's go.
6: The years that followed were spent in and out of the hospital as break after break was repaired while my family waited anxiously outside. I don't think they could have gotten through it without prayer. Mother told me about a time when she had returned from another exhausting trip to Little Rock to visit me in the hospital. It was Sunday night, and she started not to go to church because she was so tired, but she went anyway. Then, during the service, a strange thing happened.
14: So we must always remember that God loves us and that his love is constant. We can always turn to
7: Pastor, him. Pastor, please forgive me. I've never interrupted a service like this before. I tried to resist this impulse. I even left the service a while ago and went outside for a moment, thinking the urge to stand up and speak would leave me, but it didn't. I feel that I must ask the church to have a special prayer for our little Jamie right now. He's up in Little Rock in the hospital, and I don't know why, but I must ask the church to pray for him. I know he needs our prayers.
6: The service was stopped that night, and the people went to prayer for me. Mother learned later that At that very time that she was burdened to pray for me, I was having some serious life-threatening complications. She believed that God intervened that night. She taught me about prayer early in life, and I started believing as a little boy that God could do anything in answer to prayer.
15: Daddy, it's hot out here in the yard. Make the sun go away.
13: Jamie, I can't make the sun go away. I'll just have to move you over onto the shade tree and let you play there.
15: But I want to play here. Don't move me, Daddy. I'll just pray about it.
6: When a cloud covered the sun that day, I was more convinced than ever that God could and would answer prayer any time it pleased him to do so. Prayer helped when it seemed that nothing else could. One time, Daddy was sick and wouldn't go to the doctor because he didn't have the money.
7: A.B., you've got to go to the doctor. If you get to where you can't work, what will we do then? You always see to it that our needs are met. Now you need some attention yourself.
13: Oh, we don't have money for me to go to the doctor. Jamie's bills are up to $500,000. I can't pay what we already owe.
15: Well, Daddy, I wish you'd go to the doctor and get well, because it would cost me and Mama at least $100 to bury you if you died. And we ain't got it.
6: Daddy laughed that day as I tried to prove to him that some things were worse than owing a doctor money. At times I made him laugh, and at times I made him cry. And at times I made him laugh and cry at the same time as I learned to adapt to my handicap while growing as a boy.
13: Jamie, you're supposed to push that little truck around the floor, not sit on it and ride it like that. But it does get you around pretty good, doesn't it?
7: Be careful, Jamie. Sometimes I think I liked it better before you learned to ride on that skateboard of your brother's. What are you trying to do? Set a speed record?
6: I'd sit on that skateboard and push myself along with my hands. Those wheels became my legs. As a grown man, I still use a skateboard to get around, and I'll admit that I'm a bit of a daredevil. I do love to see the look on faces when I pop a wheelie and slam the front wheel of my skateboard down hard. Even a boy with a broken body wants to have some fun. Another thing that brought me a great deal of pleasure when I was small was singing. I love to sing.
7: A.B., I've known that there was something special about Jamie's singing since he was 5 years old. And I taught him to sing the Crippled Boy's Prayer at the hospital in Shreveport, Louisiana.
13: I remember how excited you were when you taught him that song after you heard it on the radio. You wanted so much to find the sheet music so he could learn it?
7: Oh, it was amazing. He caught on to it immediately. The whole ward seemed to focus tear-filled eyes on Jamie that day, and I knew then that the Lord had gifted him to sing. I still believe that, but I just don't believe he's ready to be up on a stage in front of a large crowd of strangers.
13: It'd be hard for him, all right. Especially right now when he's in a body cast up to his chest.
7: I don't know what to do. I'm afraid to let him go, and I'm afraid not to let him go.
13: Well, you know what the pastor's wife said. It's not up to you. If God has opened the door, you should let Jamie go through it.
12: In a moment, we'll hear more about the plans that God had for the little man named Jamie Coulter.
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17: Hello, Mr. Calder. Hello, Jamie. I'm Brother Fowler. I was here yesterday and met you folks.
7: Well, pleased to meet you, Brother Fowler. We're always happy to have a preacher come by. You're welcome to come and visit with us anytime.
17: Well, I came back to tell you something. Something strange. Yeah, I'm not the kind of preacher who goes around giving people prophecies about their future, so this is out of character for me. What I'm going to say seems unusual, even to me. I'm sure it'll sound unusual to you. I believe God is going to use this little 8-year-old boy's life in a very special way. For one thing, as he grows, he's going to learn to play a real guitar instead of that little plastic one he's got in his hands, so he can accompany himself when he sings. But that's not what I came to tell you. I believe God is going to call this boy to preach, and he's going to touch more people with the gospel than we could ever think about touching.
7: Well, I don't know how Jamie's little hands could ever make chords to play a guitar, and I really don't see how he could ever be a preacher.
6: From that day until his death when I was 16, Brother Fowler had a great influence in my life. He, along with other godly ministers and my parents, faithfully shared the gospel with me time and time again. In spite of my diminutive size, I needed a savior just like everyone else. I remember well the church service where I trusted Christ as my savior when I was 13 years old. I was sitting in my wheelchair at the back of the auditorium with some of my friends when I felt compelled to move to the fourth row of pews where my mother was sitting.
18: The Bible tells
7: Jamie, us
18: in 2 Timothy, chapter 2, verse 19,
7: to get to where I could hear the
18: "Nevertheless, the foundation of God standeth sure, having this seal, the Lord knoweth them that are his. You have a great sin debt if you've not trusted the Lord for your salvation."
6: That night I heard the gospel that I had heard over and over again. But in that service, I came to the solemn realization that I was not just broken physically. I came up short in more ways than one. I was broken spiritually, separated from God because of my sin debt. I needed the salvation offered by the blood of Jesus Christ so that I could be acceptable to God. I needed something that no one on earth could give to me. I needed a Savior. I can still remember Brother Fowler and other preachers preaching the gospel, telling me and everyone else who would listen that all of those who had not accepted Christ were lost and in need of a Savior. Their message was a simple one.
18: The Bible says in Romans 3:23 that all have sinned and come short of the glory of God. The wages of sin is death. Romans 6:23. But the gift of God is eternal life through Jesus Christ our Lord. Jesus paid for the gift of our salvation so that all you have to do is receive it. Romans chapter 5, verse 8 tells us, "God commendeth his love toward us in that while we were yet sinners, Christ died for us. Accept his death today as pardon for your sins. Will you believe in Jesus? Trust in him to be your Savior. For whosoever shall call upon the name of the Lord shall be saved." Romans chapter 10, verse 13.
6: Those men preached with conviction. I'm so glad that I believed that wonderful message of forgiveness and salvation that I'd heard all through my childhood. It finally reached my heart, and I invited the Lord Jesus to be my Savior when I was 13 years of age. It changed my life. Physically, my bones had been broken more than 200 times, and the doctors had repaired break after break. But this was different. I realized that I was broken spiritually, and the doctors couldn't repair that. Only Jesus could. He saved me that day when I trusted him as my Savior. For the first time in my life, I felt whole.
7: A.B., There is something I'd like to talk to you about while Jamie has gone to visit one of his friends. He wants us to get him a guitar. You remember that Brother Fowler told him back when he was 8 that he could learn to play the guitar someday, and Jamie believes it. Now that he's a teenager, he wants a real guitar so he can learn to play it.
13: Well, I don't see how Jamie could ever play a guitar. The guitar would be as big as he is. I don't see how his little hands could ever do it.
7: Well, it doesn't seem humanly possible that he could. But the Bible says in Matthew chapter 19, verse 26, Jesus beheld them and said unto them, with men this is impossible, but with God all things are possible. Hmm. If it's God's will, he could learn. I don't know if he ever will, but it would be a big help to him if he could. He's getting quite a few invitations to sing, and sometimes it's hard to find someone to go along and accompany him.
13: Yeah, it's true enough that he sure is getting a lot of invitations to sing, and he does seem more serious about his singing now.
7: Brother Fowler said that Jamie had the potential to touch a lot of hearts and lives with his singing.
13: Well, it's probably a waste of money, but maybe...

0: show Jamie how it's done. I'll tell you what. If we can find one for the small amount of money we can spare, we'll get it for him.
1: I learned to play music on a guitar that cost $13.50. One day, in a back room of the house, I prayed and asked the Lord to help me make those chords that my little hand just wouldn't seem to make. I never learned how to surrender or give up to my circumstances. I knew that God was bigger than my circumstances. Philippians chapter 4, verse 13 says, I can do all things through Christ, which strengtheneth me.
2: Oh, A.B., you won't believe it. Today in the back room, Jamie was singing the song, Because He Lives, and trying to accompany himself on the guitar. A.B., he did it. He actually did it. He played the guitar.
0: That's wonderful. Brother Fowler was right. I wonder if he could possibly be right about Jamie preaching someday.
1: Within 2 weeks of that day, I could chord all of the songs that I was singing at the time. It was like a gift from the Lord. But learning to play that guitar wasn't the most important gift that I had received. My mother was right. There had been a change in my life since I had been saved. I was happy to be saved and singing about my Savior. But God had even more in mind for me. When I was 14, Brother Fowler stepped down off the platform one night during the invitation and came over to where I was seated on the front row. He knelt down in front of me and looked me in the eyes.
3: Jamie, there's going to come a day when God is going to deal with you in your heart about the fact that you need to be preaching like I've done here tonight. When God deals with you to do that, I want you to listen to him. I don't want you to worry about God taking care of you, because God will take care of you. I want you to do just what God wants you to do. When he deals with you to preach, you preach. You will one day.
1: Brother Fowler, I'm not a preacher. I'm a singer.
3: I know you don't understand right now, son, but there'll come a day that you will. When the Lord reveals his call to you, then you preach. Many of the prophets were not aware of God's call until they were older. He'll make it clear to you.
1: God's plans for me wasn't all clear yet. In fact, God had more than one surprise in store for me, especially when I reached my 20s.
4: Jamie, you are so much fun to be with. I think I have the best times of my life when I'm with you.
1: I'm really glad to hear you say that. I was afraid I was ruining your summer. Sandy, I really appreciate what you and your dad have done for me. It's been a real blessing to me coming to sing in his church and then having him arrange other singing appointments in the area. I was afraid it might be an imposition for you to drive me to all these appointments.
4: Well, you know Daddy. He can be very persuasive, and he doesn't know how to take no for an answer. But actually, I found that I enjoy going with you. I love to hear you sing and testify. In fact, I was thinking of coming to Arkansas to visit you. I hope you don't think me forward, but I was wondering if it would be all right with you if I traveled with you and your family up to the big Labor Day singing that you're scheduled at in Virginia.
1: Why, sure that would be all right with me. And I'm sure it would be okay with the family, too. I was amazed that this beautiful young woman seemed to enjoy spending time with me. A man 3 foot tall who weighed less than 50 pounds, a man she could carry, instead of the other young men that were pursuing her attention. At one point, she was engaged to one young man, but then determined that it wasn't God's will for them to marry. I must admit that I was glad, but I just couldn't believe it. Even when she moved to Arkansas and found a job to support herself so she could live close to me and help me in my gospel work, I still wondered, could God have it in mind for me to have a wife? Finally, I was sure. I was scheduled to leave for Nashville to work on an album entitled Old Fashioned Christian, and I'd made up my mind to ask Sandy to be my wife when I returned. I'd already purchased the ring. Sandy was at our house to see me off for the trip to Nashville when I impulsively skateboarded into the back room and came back with a wrapped package. Sandy, I was going

0: to wait until I got back to give this to you, but I just can't.
1: Oh, Jamie, it's beautiful.
0: Would you marry me? Can I put that engagement ring on your finger?
1: Yes, Jamie, I would be honored to be your wife.
0: That ring sure looked good, Aunt Sandy. It looked like it belonged there, too. And it did. We were married on April 8th, 1989. I was so happy. Our marriage and the singing invitations filled my life. God had blessed me in so many ways that I'd never dreamed possible. But something was still bothering me. One night, as Sandy and I sat together in church, listening to a young evangelist preach, it became absolutely clear to me that I had been running from God's call.
2: I feel that there is someone in this audience who's not letting the Lord fully have his way with their life.
0: I knew that it was me. I knew that God was calling me to preach. It wasn't Brother Fowler, who had already gone home to be with the Lord, calling me. It was the Lord himself. I tugged at Sandy's dress as she stood with the others during the invitation. Sandy, carry me to the front. God is calling me to preach, and I must publicly surrender. Things were wonderful. I was singing for the Lord, and now preaching, and I was happily married. Life with Sandy was wonderful for me, and I suspect it wasn't dull for her. We had a lot of laughs together. I must confess that I was always pulling some kind of prank, hiding in a drawer or something. But the Lord played a joke on both of us a little later, one we're still laughing about. Sandy was sick and went to the doctor. Hi, honey, what did the doctor say? Have you got the flu?
1: I don't have the flu. He said that I'm pregnant.
0: At first, I sat in stunned silence. Then I bounced up and down, jabbering with excitement. Not only was I married, I was going to be a daddy. Then the initial excitement passed, and I fell silent again.
1: Is something bothering you, honey? Your smile is gone, and you've got such a serious look.
0: Well, I hate even to bring it up, but I guess it's something we've got to face together. What if our baby inherits the osteogenesis imperfecta from me?
1: Jamie, you listen to me. I fell in love with a man who has had to cope with this all of his life. If our little baby were to have it, we'll just love that baby through it the same way your parents did. We have to just turn this over to the Lord and leave it in his hands.
0: Our daughter has never shown any signs of inheriting my osteogenesis imperfecta. But it has become apparent through the years that she did inherit my mischievousness. I'm a happy man today. I had 28 broken bones at birth, 300 more since then, and 33 major operations. Yet God has given me the desires of my heart. I have a beautiful family. I've preached and sung from Alaska to California and all over America. When I was born, Jesus had a plan for me. I wrote a song about it.

0: Friend, do you feel broken inside? Jesus Christ came to make you whole. If you'd like to receive Christ as your Savior, you're invited to pray with us right now. Lord, I admit that I am broken. I have sinned and come short of the glory of God. I believe that Jesus Christ died for my sins. He took my brokenness, my sins. I believe that He rose from the dead, and I now accept Him as my personal Savior.
1: If you desire a personal relationship with Jesus Christ, or would like to speak to someone about this most important matter, we encourage you to call 1-888-NEED-HIM. 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
0: This is program number 2,393. Heard in the true story of Jamie Coulter were Mary Skoll, Kim Rasmussen, Joanne Silvestrak, Tony Marcus, and Herb Graham.
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1: Amen. Hallelujah. All right. We're going to be in Zechariah. We're going through that book. And it's interesting, it's next to the last book in the Bible, in the Old Testament. And the interesting thing is that God knows everything. And we need to understand God knows everything about us and knows everything about other people. He knows exactly what's going to happen tomorrow, the next day. He knows what's going to take place in the nation, in the world, both in this time and in the future. He knows that he will have a new heaven and new earth. And on that new heaven and new earth will be all the believers in the church. And he'll also have a new earth. He'll have believers on the earth. And that he will have a family forever, which has always been his plan for mankind. Now, the interesting thing about this whole thing is what I was teaching on Sunday. God made this earth for man. That's the reason the earth is here. And we determine what goes on the earth because we have a body. And our spirit and soul is in our body. Mankind determines what goes on this earth. God knew there was going to be wars and rumors of wars. He said there was before he has the tribulation period. He said there'd be wars and rumors of wars. That's exactly what's happening today. There's wars all over the world. God chose Israel as his people, but they're not as a nation following him today. They're in war. It's not a peaceful time, but there will be a time when God takes Israel as the number one nation in the world. That's going to take place because he said so, and because it's in the Word of God. Yes. So that's why we need to study the Word to know what God wants, know what God's doing, know what's going to happen in the future, know what we can look forward to. And it doesn't make any difference if it's Old Testament or New Testament. In Zechariah, God talks about that time in history, which was about 518 B.C. before Christ. That was about 2,500 years ago or so or more. Yeah. But he's talking about that time, but he's also talking about our time. He's looking ahead and tells us some of the things that are going to take place. And so, he said that Israel, and not only Israel, but America, and also us as individuals, if we sin, there is a punishment for that sin. Israel is in that punishment today in that they are in warfare. When they get right with God and start moving in the ways of God, there'll be peace in that land. But that'll be after the tribulation. We know that's going to take place. So what are we to do on the earth today? We're to make as much as possible this nation a Christian nation. We are to send missionaries all over the world and make many come to Christ as possible. That's what's going on today. God knows. It's not a surprise to him and shouldn't be a surprise to us because we have the Word. We know what's going to take place and so forth. So, let's look in chapter 7 of Zechariah, verse 1. In the fourth year of the reign of King Darius, that was about 518 B.C., on the fourth day of the month, Shavuot, they call it. Okay, so this is the word of the Lord. He tells us approximately what the time is. It was December 4th, 518 B.C. And he's going to talk about that time as well as our time. Verse 2. Now the people of Bethel sent Shelmaneser, and I don't know how to pronounce the next one, and their men to pray and entreat the favor of the Lord. So they wanted what the Lord wanted, this particular group of people. We should find out what the Lord wants and do that. Speak it, think about it, say it, and make it happen on this earth. That's why we are in a body. God gave us authority on the earth. You have authority over your life. And your life will be what you think, what you say, and what you do. Regardless of what's going on in the world, you have an opportunity of doing what the Lord wants now. Verse 2, Bethel here means the house of the Lord. It's where Jacob went when he was fleeing from his brother. He went to Bethel and he had a conversation with God. Very interesting. Jacob said of Bethel, "This is the house of God and this is the gate of heaven." Very interesting that he would have an opportunity to talk to God, find out what's going on. Look at Genesis 28:17. We're going to look at various verses as we go along. Genesis 28:17 says, "And he was afraid and said, how awesome is this place? This is none other than the house of God, and this is the gate of heaven." It was the gate of heaven because God happened to show up there and talk to him, and so that made that particular place called Bethel the house of God.
2: That was when he saw the ladder. And the angels were coming up and going down.
1: Yeah. It's kind of interesting. Jacob was on the run from his brother, and he had left his home. He was out in the middle of nowhere, but in this place called Bethel, and he stayed there overnight. But God showed up there and showed him that God was interested in his life. He had a purpose on the earth. It may take him a while to get there, but he was going to do some things for God. So Bethel's located in the northern kingdom of Israel. Israel at one time was a northern kingdom and a southern kingdom. And he was probably in the tribe of Ephraim. Now incidentally, some people teach that there were 10 lost tribes in northern Israel, but that is not true. During the time of tribulation and various things going on, many of the people in the north, some from every tribe, moved to the south. So there was never 10 lost tribes. There were people in those tribes that were lost, but the tribes themselves were not. Okay, let's go to verse 3. "And to speak to the priest of the house of the Lord of hosts, and to the prophet, saying, now that I am returned from exile, should I weep in the fifth month, separating myself, as I have done these so many years in Babylon?" Well, Babylon, when Nebuchadnezzar had captured Israel, destroyed the temple, scattered the people all over the earth, for one thing, took many of them to Babylon to live there, and they were there for 70 years. Now, the reason God wasn't through with Israel, but the reason that he did this and allowed this to happen was because Israel had ignored him, had not followed his commandments, had broken the Ten Commandments. Ever since they got out of Egypt, they didn't follow God. And so eventually, God said, okay, that's enough. I'm going to have the enemy come and take you over, which they did. Babylon was not of God, but God used them to bring his hand against Israel because of what Israel was doing. So, this is a time of spiritual decline because they turned to a ritual. They went through the rituals of God, but they didn't love God. They didn't appreciate God. They didn't worship God. They just went through the rituals. Kind of interesting that that's exactly what a lot of Israel did when Jesus was alive on the earth in Israel. They were in the temple going through the rituals, but they weren't saved. They didn't belong to the Lord. And they were actually against him. They said, we're going to do what God told us to do way back there, and he'll be happy. Well, he was not happy, I'll tell you that. And they said, we'll continue to fast, weep, and wail. Nothing's happening, and God will give us, he's going to give us a threefold answer. Now, that's going to be coming up here. When the heart is right, the ritual is right. But we have to understand the heart has to be right.
2: Yes.
1: A lot of people come to church today, go through all the various things the church says, yes, but their heart is not right with God. They do not know the Lord on a personal basis, and if they don't change, they will end up in eternal hell. Going to church, giving tithes, fasting, and doing all that stuff will not count for anything unless you know the Lord personally. And that's what the Lord is telling Jacob back there in Bethel. He said, you have to know me, or you can just go do your own thing, but you're going to end up separated from me forever. And so three things God told Jacob, actually. He said, when the heart's right, the ritual's right. In other words, fasting is important if you do it for the right reason. Mm-hmm. Giving is important if you do it for the right reason. And so on. Going to church is extremely important. God said to do it, but if you don't do it for the right reason, it won't count for anything in eternity. And God only put us on this earth for a certain period of time. 70, 80, 90, 100 years, whatever. He put us on this earth at the present time. And if we leave this earth without a loving heart for him, we will not be with him forever, regardless of what we did for the Lord on the earth. So when the heart is right, the ritual is right. Heart has to be right, and the only way it's right is by accepting Christ as your personal Savior. Number two, when the heart is wrong, the ritual is wrong. In other words, the ritual in the church or the temple or wherever won't amount to anything if the heart isn't right. I hope everybody's listening. It's good to go to church regardless, but it doesn't get you to heaven unless your heart's right. God, and then number three, God's purpose is not changed by ritual. You don't change God's heart by coming to church or doing all that other stuff, but you will get to know him and be with him forever if you do these things, being a Christian. Being, in other words, it doesn't do any good for a Muslim to fast. It doesn't even do any good for a person that goes to church to fast if they don't come to Christ. They thought that their ritual might change God's plan, but it doesn't. The thing that nothing changes God's plan, we just join his plan if we join him personally by loving him with our heart. Then if we fast, then if we go to church, then if we give, it all counts and will make a difference for us in eternity. So God won't change his purpose. You can only enter into it. He's not going to change his purpose for us. He's going to change his purpose that if we accept his purpose, it will bless us forever. Okay. Any questions? Don't hesitate to ask at any time, because this is what the Word of God says. Verse 4, chapter 7. Then came the word of the Lord of hosts to me, Zechariah, saying. Now this was about, as I said, 518 years before Christ. Speak to all the people of the land and to the priest, saying, when you fasted and mourned in the fifth and seventh months, even those 70 years you were in exile, was it for me that you fasted? Why did you do it? Did you fast because you wanted God to do something? Or did you fast because you loved God? That's very important for us to do, for us to know. They thought that their ritual might change God's plan, but it didn't. God will not change his purpose. You can only enter into it. That's why we have a Bible. It tells us his purpose. That's why we have this book. No other book is going to tell you the purpose of God like the one he wrote or had written, which we call the Bible. Okay. Now, when you fasted in the month of August and October, did you do it for me? That's what he said. Why are you doing this? Are you doing it so I'll bless you? Are you doing it because you love me? We should be going to church. We should be giving. We should be reaching other people for Christ.
2: Yes.
1: Because we love Christ.
3: Amen.
1: Not because of anything he told us to do, but he were to do it because we love him, but loving him comes first. I went to church for 16 years and didn't know the Lord. I didn't say it didn't hurt me to go, but it didn't help me to get to heaven. And I was 30 before I actually heard that I had to receive Christ as my Savior. And where did I get that? I got it out of the Word of God. It was preached. And I heard it preached. When I heard the word, I said, God, that's what I want. And I totally changed. Not 100%, but a good percentage. And I changed so much, my wife said, I don't think I'm saved. She thought she had saved, was saved, because she went to a church when she was young. And she even said a prayer when she was young. But she never really accepted Christ as her Savior and Lord until she was about 40 years old, actually. And she saw such a change in me, she said, I don't think I'm saved. And she got in the Word and accepted the Lord. Now, let's go to verse 6 of Zechariah 7. And when you eat and when you drink, do not eat for yourselves and drink for yourselves. We think we do it just for us. No, we do it to be strong on the earth, to serve the Lord in the way He wants us to. That's why we're here. We're not here just to be here. Look up 1 Corinthians 8:8. 1 Corinthians 8:8. And we'll see what God has to say concerning this particular subject. 1 Corinthians chapter 8, verse 8. But food commends us not to God. For either if we eat, are we better, neither if we eat not, are we worse. In other words, fasting doesn't mean anything unless you do it because you love God. And in the Word of God, it said we should fast. But we should fast because we love God. Yes, we can fast for a particular purpose. But the main reason we're fasting is because God loves us and we love Him. So you need to understand that. While we're there, look up 1 Corinthians 10:31. Whether therefore we eat or drink or whatever we do, do it all to the what?
2: Glory
1: of God. We're doing this for the glory of God. We're breathing for the glory of God. We're on this earth for the glory of God. And our Christian faith is not just on Sunday, but every single day. We thank Him for our food. We praise Him daily. We thank Him for saving us, of course. And we need to fast for the right reason, not just to be doing it as a habit. We're to fast for a purpose, whatever God's purpose is at the time. All right, verse 7. Should you not hear the words which the Lord cried by the former prophets? When Jerusalem was inhabited and in prosperity, with her cities round about her, and the south and the lowlands were inhabited. So, what's that mean? Well, you went through the rituals before you were taken to Babylon, but they didn't keep you out of Babylon. You still sinned. Sin will be punished even in us today as Christians unless we repent and forsake it. Because God died for our sin, but sin has to be judged. And so that's why repentance is very, very important, even after you're saved. We're not perfect.
2: It's kind of like, what is our motive? Like,
1: what's
2: that? The motive behind?
1: Oh, yeah.
2: Why we're fasting?
1: Oh, yeah. He said, you went to Babylon because you didn't obey what God wanted. They were doing their stuff in the temple, but they were doing it just to be doing it. They weren't doing it because they loved God and praised Him and had great joy in the Lord daily. So we're to serve God daily. Give yourself to Him, not just for service, but because you love Him. And we do serve Him because we love Him. We need to understand that. But the Bible is a book of love. And we need to understand that. That's the number one theme in the Bible. Very important. Verse 7. Should you not hear the words which your Lord cried by the former prophets, when Jerusalem was inhabited and in prosperity, when her cities round about her in the south and the lowlands were inhabited, and so forth? We do this before 11. Okay, verse 8. The word of the Lord came to Zechariah saying, the word of the Lord can come to you today if you know the Lord, if you praise the Father, Son, and Holy Spirit on a daily basis, expect to hear from God. A ritual is wrong if the heart is wrong. It is wrong to think you can serve God and go through a little ritual of doing something while we're not really right with Him. And the people back in that day of Jesus went through the rituals so they thought they were okay, so they could do anything they wanted when they went home. That's not so. So we're to serve God on a daily basis. And that's what Zechariah is teaching them here. God's also looking forward to our day, but he's teaching him here. Verse 8, the ritual is wrong if the heart's wrong. I said that. The Lord said to Peter and us, do you love me? That's what he asked Peter.
2: Where are you?
1: Well, I'm in verse 8.
2: Oh, in Zechariah?
1: Yes.
2: Oh, but you're talking about Peter.
1: Yeah,
2: it
1: was the same thing in Peter's day, which was later. That was the point. God said, are you doing all this stuff because you love me, or are you doing it because you think I'm going to bless you if you do it? Well, he will bless you if you do it, but the point is, we should do everything in love. Maybe you're not loved like you'd like. Maybe you haven't gone through. People haven't treated you right, but we are to be right regardless.
2: Yes. Yes.
1: And so we need to understand that. It's not the ritual, but the attitude of your heart that's important to God. You get up in the morning and you praise Him and love Him, oh my, that's going to make the day good. To some church members, religion is a ritual, a legalistic and lifeless form marked with meaningless and verbiage and practice. They go through all the stuff, but they don't love God on a daily basis with their heart. And that makes a difference.
2: Mm-hmm.
1: It's not your faith you share about or to wonder the wonderful things God will do for you is because you love Him. And yes, doing the things He wants you to do will help, but without the love of God, they don't mean anything. You are to witness to Jesus Christ, who is, and witness for what He has done for us. If you love Jesus, you're going to live a life of obedience to Him, and you will be courteous to other people. This is very important. There's a lot of people that love God, but they hate people. That's not the way it's supposed to be. We're not to love people when they do wrong, and we're not to love the wrongdoing, but we're to love them as personalities to bring them to Christ if possible. So we must have a life that's related to the Lord Jesus Christ daily. We should go to church to honor and praise the Lord.
2: Yes.
1: That's why it's important to be at church early to praise Him. Some people that don't do it. Now, some people have to work, and I understand that. But praising the Lord is important to hear from God when the message preached. Praise is so important. It's loving Him, calling upon Him, praising His name, giving Him the glory for what He's done and what He's doing. It's very important. And that's why we're here. That's why we're on the earth. That was the purpose God put us here for. If we don't do it, then we won't be with him in eternity, which is forever. God wanted a family that he could love and would love him forever. That was the purpose.
2: Yes.
1: Okay, verse 9, chapter 7. Thus has the Lord of hosts spoken, execute true judgment and show mercy and kindness and tender compassion to every man and to his brother and women and everybody. Now, obviously, we're not to encourage anybody to do wrong. And we're not to praise wrongdoing. But we are to love the person as a person and attempt to lead them to Christ. We need to certainly understand that. Verse 10, express and oppress not the widow or the fatherless, the temporary resident or the poor. Let none of you devise or imagine or think evil against his brother in your heart, regardless of where they're at in society. We're to love rich people. We're to love poor people. We're to help them if possible. Any way we can, we are to help people, not only know Jesus, but to help them personally, financially if necessary, and so forth. All right, chapter 7, verse 11. But they refused to listen. Now listen, this is really interesting. These are Jews that God wrote this to and to us. It says they refused to listen and turned a rebellious and stubborn shoulder and made heavy and dull their ears that they might not hear. The people didn't want to hear what God wanted them to hear. And it's the same way today with a lot of people. They don't want to have anything to do with God. They make up their own God. And it isn't going to work. God cannot encourage that whatsoever. And so they didn't want to hear God. They didn't want to hear him today. They stopped their ears to hear the Lord God. Many turned their backs on him. We're talking about Israel here. The nation that God said in the future, Israel will turn to God.
2: Yes.
1: He knows everything. And that will happen, I guarantee you. But today, that's not the nation itself has not turned to God. Go to Matthew 23:25. Matthew 23 and 25. Find myself there. Matthew 23:25. Woe unto you, scribes and Pharisees, hypocrites! These are people that followed in the temple exactly what the temple told them to do. But yet, God calls them hypocrites. For you make clean the outside of the cup and of the platter, but within they're full of extortion and excess. In other words, they're looking good on the outside, but on the inside they aren't following God. And that's what many Christians do today. And we want to make sure that's not us. Okay, let me read 26. Then, thou blind Pharisees, cleanse first that which is within the cup and platter, that the outside of them may be clean also. Woe unto you, scribes and Pharisees, hypocrites, for you're like white sepulchres, that means graves, which indeed appear beautiful outward, but within are full of dead men's bones and of all uncleanness. Even so, you also outwardly appear righteous unto men, but within you're full of hypocrisy and iniquity. And it goes on. Woe unto you, scribes and Pharisees. And you can read all of that. So the point is, just going to church is not going to make you righteous. You have to be righteous on the inside of yourself. And then once you become a Christian, we are to invite the Holy Spirit, you can call it the baptism of the Spirit, you can call it whatever you want. But this Holy Spirit comes to live within you, so you have God in you every single minute of every day and night, if you're a Christian. But you still have to decide that you're going to worship the Lord. Okay. Now, it goes on. They didn't answer God's prayer, and many times had no problem breaking the Ten Commandments. They didn't always give what God wanted them to give. Sometimes they stole something from somebody, but still went to church and did the rituals and thought they were okay. Not so. They need to confess that sin and so forth. Verse 12. Yes, they made their hearts as an adamant stone or diamond point, lest they should hear the law and the words which the Lord of hosts had sent by his Spirit through the former prophets. Therefore, there came great wrath from the Lord of hosts. Now, God in the Bible particularly shows us Israel and how at times he did come against them because they broke the laws of God. And they went to Babylon for 70 years because they broke the laws of God. Today, they were by the Romans in 70 AD, destroyed Israel again, destroyed the temple, scattered the Jews all over the earth. At one time, there were more Jews in America than in Israel. That's really interesting. But that was the judgment of God. It really was. And so we need to understand that. So God will punish our sin even after we're saved. Doesn't mean we're lost, but he'll punish our sin if we continue to break his commandments and don't confess that sin and flee from it. We can't live any way we want to. We have to live the way God wants us to. Verse 13. So it came to pass that as he cried and they would not hear, he said, so they shall cry, and I will not answer, says the Lord of hosts. There are a lot of people, a lot of prayers today that God does not hear because the people are not living for him. And we need to understand that. Okay, verse 14. But I will scatter them with a whirlwind among all the nations whom they know not and who know not them. He did that already. You can't hardly go to any place in the world there isn't a Jew someplace. In my hometown, where I grew up in Missouri, there was one Jewish family. The father was a shoemaker. He had a shoe repair business. And their son, I went to school with him. His name was Stanley. He was Jewish. And you can't hardly go in any country or any city of the world today and not find of any size at all doesn't have Jews in it. Because they were scattered all over the world by the Romans. Also, verse 14, thus the land was desolate after they had gone, so that no man passed through or returned. For they, the Jews, by their sins, had caused to be laid waste and forsaken the pleasant land the land of desire, the land that God had promised them, was not theirs at that time because of their sin. They did not love God. They did a lot of the rituals, but they didn't love God. So God judged the people and the land. The taxes in Israel are higher than any place in the world. That's very interesting. Israel is still a desolate land today, but it's going to become the pleasant land again someday. God knows there will be a time that they will come to Him. Okay, let's go to chapter 8. Now, chapter 8, God's purpose concerning Jerusalem wasn't changed by their having a temple and being in it, doing all that stuff. They said, why hasn't God blessed us? It's the heart that is important. Whether you got through the ritual or you don't go through, you are not going to change God's plan and purpose. Thank God for that. Thank God that He will carry through His plan and purpose. There's five important words in chapter 8, and I'm going to tell you what they are. Lord of hosts, or Lord of armies, is 18 times in this chapter. 18 times. Lord of hosts. Jerusalem, 6 times. Zion, twice. The word jealous, 3 times. The word remnant, 2 times. Only a remnant from all the tribes of Israel came back from Babylon. That whole group didn't come back. Most of them stayed in Babylon. But they were free to come back if they wanted to. And representatives of all tribes did. But it was only a remnant. Thus saith the Lord. He says that 2 times in that chapter. In chapter 8, in the first 8 verses, we find that God's ultimate purpose has not changed concerning the nation of Israel, the land, and Jerusalem. Today God's dealing primarily with the church. That's us. God will call the church out, then deal with Israel, primarily. That's why Israel is still in war. Israel is not a godly nation today as a nation. There are maybe 10% of Israel is saved today, and some are being saved. But in general, they're not. God's primarily dealing with the world right now, and the church in the world.
2: Yes.
1: And so let's go to verses 1 and 2 of chapter 8. And the word of the Lord of hosts came to me, saying, thus says the Lord of hosts, I am zealous for Zion, that's Israel, with great jealousy. I'm jealous for her with great wrath against her enemies. He's even against the enemies of Israel, but Israel is not yet loving Him like they should. So, you can't live for God on Sunday and live for the world, the flesh, and the devil the rest of the week and be blessed by God. It does not work. Either believe what God said or you don't. We have several verses on that. 1 Corinthians 11:31. 1 Corinthians 11:31.
2: Is this for chapter 8?
1: You can read that if you're there.
2: No.
1: But God tells us, the whole Bible tells us, he goes against them, whoever's doing it, Israel or whoever. So we need to understand that. It says, verse 31 says, if we would judge ourselves, we would not be judged, or God wouldn't have to judge us if we judge ourselves. And it says, but when we are judged, we are chastened of the Lord, that we should not be condemned with the world. We're supposed to be different than the world. And we have to understand that. 1 John 1:9 says, you don't have to look it up, that he is faithful to judge our sin and cleanse us from all unrighteousness if we confess our sin. He's talking to Christians. If we confess our sin, he's faithful and just to forgive our sin and cleanse us from all unrighteousness. If we do that, then we can call upon him and he will help us in our time of need. Sin has to be confessed and avoided, then it'll be forgiven. We as Christians will be judged for our sin until we confess it, turn from it, and we still may get some judgment, but we'll still be with the Lord. Hallelujah. Verse 3, thus says the Lord, I shall return to Zion, that's Israel, and will dwell in the midst of Jerusalem. It's the Mount Zion is where Christ was crucified and also where the temple is to be eventually. Jerusalem will be called the faithful city of truth. It's not called that today. In the mountains of the Lord of hosts, the holy mountain. There's going to be a time when God does call Jerusalem holy. It's going to be beyond us. It's when Jesus comes back as the second coming. In the future, God will return to Zion and will dwell in the city of Jerusalem. That's at his second coming. That is future. It will be called the city of truth. It is not so today. It is a prophecy for the future.

0: The word of Isaiah, the son of Amoz, who saw concerning Judah and Jerusalem. And it shall come to pass in the last days, we are entering that time right now, that the mountain of the Lord's house will be established in the top of the mountains, and shall be exalted above the hills, and all nations shall flow into it. That's not happening today, but it is going to happen in the future. I guarantee you. Look, and also, Isaiah 2, let's see, 2, 3, and 4. And many people shall go and say, come ye, and let us go up to the mountain of the Lord, to the house of the God of Jacob. He will teach us of his ways, and we will walk in his paths. For out of Zion shall go forth the law and the word of the Lord from Jerusalem. He shall judge among the nations, shall rebuke many peoples. They shall beat their swords in the plowshares, their spears in pruning hooks. Nations shall not lift sword against nation, neither shall they learn war anymore. That's beyond us. This is Old Testament. God tells us exactly in the future, years ahead, that Israel is going to be his nation. He's going to serve from there, from Jerusalem. He's going to set up his throne there, and so forth. And all this in the millennial kingdom, which is at least 8, 10, 20 years, we don't know how long it is. God doesn't tell us. But it's really interesting that God looks forward to the millennium in the Old Testament. So the Old Testament's important, as well as the New. And so don't just throw the Old Testament out. Verse 4 of chapter 8. Thus says the Lord of hosts, old men and old women shall again dwell in Jerusalem, set out in the streets, every man with his staff in his hand, for very advanced age. In other words, Jerusalem will not have to have a retirement center. It's going to be one. That's kind of interesting. Yeah. Older people will be safe and welcome where they enjoy living. Boy, that's not that way it is today. They're running for bomb shelters and everything else. But that is going to happen. I guarantee you, you will see it. Verse 5. The streets of the city shall be full of boys and girls playing in its streets. Not too much of that today. There'll not be, there may not even be automobiles there. It's kind of interesting. This is a beautiful picture here, a picture of old age and childhood in the millennial reign. Jerusalem will be the capital of the earth.
1: Yes.
0: It's not today. Jesus will be reigning from there. This is the Old Testament telling us what's going to happen. We need to look forward to it. It is going to happen exactly the way he says. I don't know how long this war is going to go on, but there's going to be an Antichrist come. 3.5 years he'll reign. 3 years God's going to clean this earth up. Then he's going to come, Jesus is going to come back, second coming, set up his kingdom for 1,000 years from Jerusalem in Israel. It is going to happen that way. I can tell you exactly what's going to happen, because it says so in the book. Verse 6, it's going to be a great time for the people of Israel. Thus saith the Lord of hosts, because it will be marvelous in the eyes of the remnant of the people in those days. In which it comes to pass, should it also be marvelous in my eyes, says the Lord. Luke 18:27 says, and he said, the things which are impossible with men are possible with God. That's exactly what that verse says. And you need to understand

0: what that verse does say. And we'll go to, I think it's verse 7. Did we do verse 7? That's okay. I'm going to need to read 6 here, too. 17, let me see here. Got to look it up here. Oh, did I do 7 yet?
1: No.
0: Okay. That's okay. We can let that go right there. Verse 7 of chapter 8 says, "Thus saith the Lord of hosts, behold, I will save my people from the east country." That's what's coming against them now, mostly east country. "And from the west." There's some that are coming from there too. There's people in the United States that are against Israel. Crazy. They have no idea. The country of going down of the sun. It's kind of, okay, verse 7 says, "East country was where that they had returned from. They came from Babylon, the east country. Also the west country, which is America, England, all the other places. The Jews will be leaving America, going back to Israel, and also from other countries." They're doing that right now. And so forth. Okay, verse 8. "I will bring them home, and they will dwell in the midst of Jerusalem." That hasn't happened yet. "They shall be my people. I will be their gods in truth and faithfulness and in righteousness." So verse 8, God's chosen people today is the church and kind of on the side, Israel. But in the future, it's Israel. The church needs cleansing today, and Israel will to be in the future. But in Jerusalem today, many Arabs live there. It's kind of interesting. Israel does not mention the Lord Jesus Christ much today, but they will in the kingdom age. Verse 9 of chapter 8. Thus says the Lord of hosts, "Let your hands be strong and hardened, you who in these days hear these words from the mouth of the prophets, who on that day that the fountain of the house of the Lord of hosts was laid, foretold that the temple should be rebuilt."
1: Foundation.
0: There's going to be one rebuilt and torn down again in the tribulation, but then there'll be a temple built that the Lord will have his throne in, it says, and so forth. So, let's see. Verse 9 there was, "The Lord, thus says the Lord of hosts, let your hands be strong and hardened. You who are in these days, hear the words, mouth of the prophets," who are back in the Old Testament, many of them, "who on the day that the foundation of the house of the Lord of hosts was laid, foretold the temple be rebuilt." That's the temple that Christ is going to have his throne, and the throne of David will be in the temple, in Jerusalem, in the future, in the thousand-year reign. "The prophets are Haggai and Zechariah. They are encouraging the people to build the temple at that particular time," which they did.
1: Yes.
0: And then Rome destroyed it in, what was it, 70 AD. Rome destroyed that temple, and it hasn't been rebuilt since. But they're attempting to rebuild it now. Okay. See what time it is here. Chapter 8, verse 10. "For before those days there was no hire for man, nor any hire for beast, neither was any peace or success to him who went out and came in because of the adversity and oppressor. For I said, let loose all men, every one against his neighbor." Unemployment was a big factor back in that day. There wasn't any peace. Even that's somewhat true in America at times. There's racial divisions, social divisions, economic divisions, geographical divisions. America's is a mess, really. We have left God out of the schools. We took God out of the government, except for the president and a few people, and so forth. So we need to get God back in the picture. That's why we are here. That's why we're here tonight. That's what our purpose is. We're not here just to live and live out our time. We are to grow the Christian church. It's what we're supposed to be doing. People are and leading people to Christ. That's our responsibility. Isaiah 57, 21. Isaiah 57:21. There's no peace, saith my God, to the wicked. And the wicked in this country are not at peace. All kinds of crazy things. Trying to shoot the president. They got to be nuts. But that's because we're not where we should be as a nation. That's why this is going on. And we need to understand that. Verse 11 says, but now in this period since you begin to build, I am not to the remnant of this people as in the former days, says the Lord of hosts. He said, I'm going to send you into captivity, but I'm going to bless you later. That's really what God says to Israel.
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6: 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Today's Bible teacher is Chuck Missler, connecting the Bible to your life and the world around you. In today's study, Chuck continues his teaching on the book of Joel, chapter 1.
5: The day of the Lord is a technical expression in Scripture, and it's fraught with meaning. We're going to be spending a lot of time on that in the next couple of sessions. It includes the millennial kingdom, which will come and be established at the second coming of Christ. But Joel is going to make it very clear that it begins with the Great Tribulation period, the time of great trouble. And there's some debate about whether the Great Tribulation is part of the day of the Lord or the day of the Lord just follows it, and we'll touch on that here in a minute. And if you want to set a boundary parenthesis at the end of the day of the Lord Jesus puts down all unrighteousness and establishes his eternal kingdom here upon the earth. In other words, the millennium is included in the span of the day of the Lord. James, at the great council, you know, one of the most important chapters in the Bible, of course, is Acts 15, the great council in Jerusalem. And James presides over that. And he more or less outlines the relationship between the church age and the period known as the day of the Lord. Because in Acts chapter 15, verses 14 through 16, he says, Simon hath declared how God at the first did visit the Gentiles to take out of them a people for his name. And to this agree the words of the prophet, as it is written. And then what James is doing, he's quoting from Amos chapter 9, verse 11, in which he says, after this I will return. That's a strange expression to find in the Old Testament. God speaking through Amos says, after this I will return. The grammar requires for him to return, he must have left it. He's left heaven and he's apparently on there. After this I will return and will build again the tabernacle of David. That's a very unusual expression. It occurs a couple of times in the Scripture. It's not the temple of Solomon, it's the tabernacle of David. You're talking about kingship here. emphasized rather than priesthood. Tabernacle of David, which has fallen down, and I will build again the ruins thereof, and I will set it up. Wow. Now, it says here, after this, after what? After he calls out the church from this world, God will again turn his program with Israel, and it is to this time that the day of the Lord refers. One of the concepts that you need to develop this for from your own study, but I'm going to suggest that you be sensitive to the possibility that God seems to deal with the church and with Israel mutually exclusively. There's all kinds of things that will occur once the church is removed. And while the church is here, God is dealing in one particular kind of mode that we're very familiar with. But we need to realize that the church will be removed, and then God's going to deal separately, differently, with Israel. Paul emphasized that in Romans 11:25 and a number of other passages. So don't just accept it. I'm mentioning this to simplify it, to make you alert to that possibility. After he calls out the church from this world, God will again turn his program to Israel. That's the theme here. And so he continues in Acts 15, that the residue of men might seek after the Lord, and all the Gentiles upon whom my name is called, saith the Lord, who doeth all these things, known unto God, or all his works, from the beginning of the world. Praise God. So today, God is calling out of the Gentiles a people. In that day, day of the Lord, all the Gentiles who will be entering the kingdom will seek the Lord. I think there's going to be a tremendous turning to God at that time, unlike any that the church has ever witnessed. There are many scholars that believe that more people will be saved after the rapture than before. Interestingly enough, that's a conjecture, but it's a view that you might keep in the back of your mind. As I mentioned, Joel is quoted twice in the New Testament, and they're both from this passage in Joel chapter 2 that we'll talk about. It was quoted in Acts chapter 2, verse 17 and 21 by Peter, and Paul also makes allusion to it in Romans 10. Many people from that get confused. We'll deal with that in detail when we get there. But let's just jump into Joel chapter 1, verse 1. The word of the Lord that came to Joel, the son of Pethuel. The Hebrew phraseology here actually means the word of Jehovah took possession of Joel. The language there is very strong. It isn't that he's whispering in his ear. No, the word of Yod-Heh-Vav-Heh took possession of Joel is what the Hebrew really says behind that translation. And Joel, of course, was a common name. It means Jehovah is God. And it's an inversion, as I said, of Elijah, which means God is Jehovah. It's kind of interesting that because they probably knew each other. I think that's very interesting. And this boy's father was Pethuel, which means open-heartedness of God, or some people would translate that as the sincerity of God. That's the name of his father. So I can assume that he comes from a strong background spiritually. Then he continues, verse 2, hear this, ye old men, and give ear, all ye inhabitants of the land. That's a broad sweep there. Hath this been in your days, or even in the days of your father? What he's going to describe here is a disaster the likes of which would not have been in the memory of anyone alive. He says, hear the, give ear all. He's going to talk about a locust invasion. In chapter 1, he's going to focus on an absolutely devastating locust invasion, and they were literal locusts, a literal devastation, but he's using it as a springboard, as a metaphor, if you will, of what's forthcoming on the world. And so the same thing, but with the decimal point moved over, so to speak, okay? He says, hear this, old men. Interesting, there's always a value in traditions. We need to remember that. You know, all through the Old Testament, it says, don't move the ancient landmark. And it's not talking about property lines. It's talking about basically recognizing the stabilizing aspect of tradition. There's value in traditions. And the elders who typically sat at the city gates, which was like the city hall, were considered the best judges of things. And so anyway, what he's setting up here, though, this is going to be the most unique invasion of locusts in all previous history. That's why he's going to use this as such a powerful idiom here. And he's going to dwell about this devastation. And it's more awesome than you and I have the capacity to imagine. He also says, tell ye to your children. Moses had instructed Israel to rehearse the works of God to their children. We're going to notice that. It's interesting how we are admonished all through the Scripture to instruct our children. And one could probably attribute the predicament of America to the absence of discussions at the family dinner table. The only people, only kids that have any grasp of the heritage are those that have grown up in military families. Most American families have no grasp, don't share over the dinner table the realities of where we've come from. So why should you tell your children? Well, to remind them of God's mercy and goodness, to remind them that God would judge sin if they became disobedient. Echoing, of course, Leviticus 26 and Deuteronomy 28 and so on. And sometimes natural disasters are warnings of more to come. And Joel uses this as a springboard to the big one, the day of the Lord. His whole discussion that's going to forthcoming here about this locust is a setup for what he's really going to be driving at subsequently. So in verse 3, Joel chapter 1, verse 3, tell ye your children of it, and let your children tell their children, and their children another generation. And, you know, as I was preparing this, I couldn't let go of the realization how this applies to us. What has been the result of the absence of adequate focus on our heritage within our own families? That we have a whole generation, in fact, several generations in this country that have no grasp of where we've come from, what we stood for, and so forth. Can that kind of thing be repaired? That's the question. Moving on with Joel here, verse 4. That which the palmer worm hath left hath the locust eaten, and that which the locust hath left hath the cankerworm eaten, and that which the cankerworm hath left hath the caterpillar eaten. Now the translation is dealing with four different creatures here, kinds of creatures here. Now the word locust, this is the worst plague they'd experienced since the plague in Egypt in Exodus 10. We'll springboard and take a quick summary of what happened in Egypt in here in a minute. The locusts have been called the incarnation of hunger. The incarnation of hunger. Now, locusts are orthopterians, along with cockroaches, mantises, grasshoppers, and crickets. I thought you'd like to know that. There are 24,000 different species. In fact, 282 species in Arizona alone. Some can grow up to 10 inches in length. Does that alter your perspective of locusts? Wow. They multiply by parthenogenesis, which means if the male isn't around, the female can take care of it by herself. So I'm going to leave that one alone. Let's move on. The larvae go through 4 to 13 stages, sometimes taking 6 to 7 years to fully mature. Scientists have found a single hormone that, when activated, causes the locust to swarm. They become aggressive and gregarious. The hormone causes changes in coloration, physiology, metabolism, and behavior. When they swarm, they eat not only the plants, but the roots below the ground. You can actually hear their munching sounds at night. That's got to be creepy. They travel in compact, military-like march. They make wind-like noise in flight. They can even darken the sun. They can fly 17 hours at a time. Swarms have been spotted 1,200 miles out to sea. In 1889, a swarm in the Red Sea was spotted that covered 2,000 square miles. The density in a swarm can be 120 million locusts per square mile. You and I can't imagine that. You can't imagine that. Each female locust can lay 250 to 300 pods, with 70 to 80 eggs per pod. Wow. In Cyprus in 1881, 1,300 tons of egg were laid. And there's four different Hebrew terms in this passage. The first is gazam, which is a term for the gnawing locust. He emerges from the egg in the spring, typically has no wings at that stage. Then the second thing that's mentioned in the Hebrew here is arbe, which is a swarming locust. That's the most common winged locust. Third one is the licking locust, translated caterpillar in your King James Version. It's the third phase. It's the old skin, small wings. And then the fourth phase is the consuming locust, translated cankerworm in your King James. It's about 3 inches long and about 1 inch antenna, typically. So there's different views. Some feel that these are four different kinds of locusts. Others think it's the different phases of a specific locust. It really doesn't matter, but I mention this just so you have the benefit of other commentators' analysis here. The devastation to the community occurred not only because of the loss of subsistence, but the spread of disease and the loss of trade that follows, and the inevitable inflation, and could literally wipe it out. It actually can wipe out an entire civilization. J. Vernon McGee, also, he's the only one that I noticed, makes a suggestion that these four locusts might be suggesting a parallel to the four horsemen of the apocalypse. There isn't a direct linkage. I don't see that, at least. But the fact that four does seem to be a number of completion of a certain kind of judgment. Now, Joel, I believe, was not talking about four different kinds of locusts. He was speaking of four successive swarms of locusts that was eating what the previous swarm had left behind. I think that's the flavor of the passage. And four is often used by prophets to designate the totality of destruction, Jeremiah 15, Ezekiel 14, elsewhere. Swarms of locusts, each swarm eating what the previous swarm had left behind, is the flavor, I believe, of the passage. Now, just as we're dealing with this, let's take a quick summary and remember a little bit what happened in Egypt. It's amazing to me to notice throughout the Bible how often God makes reference to the deliverance from Egypt as one of his biggest demonstrations. The judgment in Egypt was against the gods they worshiped, we know from Numbers 33 and elsewhere. It was a very public display of power on God's part, and thus a warning to other nations. We notice Rahab responds to that in Joshua 2, and the Philistines make reference to that. This got everyone's attention. Not all the plagues had warning. The first one had a warning, waters turned to blood in Exodus 7. Then came warning number 2, frogs were on the land and in the homes and all of that. The third plague didn't have a warning, as if that's teaching us a lesson. The lice on the persons, and in fact, that was the one that really shook up the priesthood in Egypt, because that meant they couldn't, it prevented their worship by the priest. That was something that got to them somehow. The magicians could not reproduce this one. They apparently could reproduce the other ones, or felt they could. And they did this three other times. The rods into serpents, the water into blood, and the frogs were things that the priesthood in Egypt was able to simulate. And we should compare miracles by enemies. The other lesson here is the enemies can do miracles. Let's remember that. And that, of course, is echoed in Revelation 16 and elsewhere. Then came warning number 3, the flies in the homes, Beelzebub being the fly god and all that. Warning number 4, we had disease on the cattle. Then again, we have no warning for the 6th one, the boils and sores on man and beast. Warning number 5, we had thunder and hail. Warning number 6, we had the locusts, in which Pharaoh himself admits, I have sinned, interestingly enough. Then there was no warning, and we had darkness for 3 days. Then warning number 7 was the firstborn man and beast. And that was also initially predicted. Many people miss this because the movie, The Ten Commandments, misses this point, that the death of the firstborn was predicted at the burning bush when Moses was first called. If you look at it carefully, chapter 4, verse 22 and 23. And Israel, of course, was God's firstborn. That was the parallelism going on there. Now, one of the things you may want to do is study other patterns of plagues. In the 10 plagues of Egypt, the first 3 were done with the rod of iron, the next 3 were done with no rod, and the next 3 were done with the rod of Moses. Is that significant? I don't know, but it's interesting. What I'm always fascinated by is the evidence of design. These things are not, they don't just happen. They're very skillfully designed. In chapter 5 and 6, we have the cattle involved, and we notice they all get chiasmic order here. The 4th and 7th one, Goshen, is exempted. The 3rd and 8th one is admission by enemies. 2nd and 9 are darkness, and 1st and 10. That's it's the inversion. Notice the patterning going on here, for what it's worth. And I encourage you to study the other prophetic patterns of judgments. Jacob's trouble and affliction in Isaiah 60 and Jeremiah 30 deserve our attention. And we could go through a whole bunch of these. I won't take the time because they don't all necessarily directly relate to Joel. But I think studying the judgments of God throughout the Scripture is a worthwhile background exercise. How often God's judgment will also involve miracles, but also the enemies will also perform them. And I think that's worth noticing that pattern throughout the Scripture. Okay, we have the satanic frogs, locusts, planes. All those things are repeated in the book of Revelation. So if you're going to study the book of Revelation, you want to really go at that with a good background on what happened in Exodus, with the various insights we gain from the text in the days of the Exodus. Now, see, on the one hand, Joel's plague of locusts was very literal, as we clear from verse 3 of chapter 1. So that when they were actual locusts, don't misunderstand me. It's interesting that on the one hand, they're very literal. On the other hand, he's using them to springboard something much, much broader. Because there's something else going on, something far more sinister. You do want to understand that even the locusts are so military, the scripture tells us they have no king. So that tells us that the locusts that appear in elsewhere in the scripture as a metaphor, if they have a king, and they do in Revelation 9, that king is a demon king. So the locusts are often used idiomatically to represent demons. I'm not suggesting the locusts in Joel 1 are demons. They're simply a device he's using to get their attention to dramatize what's forthcoming that is going to be very demonic. So you want to compare Revelation 9 with these things, and also the early verses of Amos, because several times God talks there to Amos about plagues he's going to bring, and Amos talks him out of it, and he changes his mind. Very interesting passage in the first few verses of Amos 7, but we'll keep going here. By the time you get the fifth verse here, Joel is going to start singling out some people that he's trying to get their attention. He says, "Awake, ye drunkards, and weep, and howl, all ye drinkers of wine, because of the new wine, for it is cut off from your mouth." And with all these locusts, they're not going to have much of a grape harvest. The locusts have gotten to the grapes first. They've stripped all the vineyards. There'll be no more wine for the drunkards. And some of the commentators here will take a whole detour and get into the whole issue of drinking and drunkards and all of that. And we could quickly summarize a lot of statistics that are pretty, these are a little out of date, but I didn't take the time in these notes to bring it up to date. I don't think anyone would be surprised by the percentage of deaths and homicides and suicides and auto accidents that are attributed to drunkenness. So that's a heavy thing. I don't think that's Joel's primary focus here, but we'll keep moving on. "For a nation is come up upon my land, strong and without number, whose teeth are the teeth of a lion, and hath the cheek teeth of a great lion." Wow. A nation? I thought we were talking about locusts. No, see, Joel is now shifting. He's setting the stage for what's coming in the next couple of chapters. He's using that just as a springboard. Now, they have teeth like a lion or a lioness. Remember Revelation 9. Both locusts and ants, by the way, are often depicted as a military army. Proverbs 30 and elsewhere. Joel continues, "He hath laid my vine waste and barked my fig tree. He hath made it clean bare and cast it away. The branches thereof are made white." Now, the locusts obviously are destroying the real fig tree, but Joel may be dealing with a double entendre here. He says, "My vine, my fig tree," God speaking through him. In other words, God's own house of Israel and Judah are represented by the vine and the fig tree, and they're usually mentioned together. Well, wait a minute. Is the vine the symbol of Israel, or is it the fig tree? There are four of these. Here, the fig is supposed to rule over others. Let's take a look at this. Remember Jotham's parable. The key to understanding these idioms, interestingly enough, are tucked away in a few verses in the book of Judges, where Jotham confronts them with a parable. And I won't go through the whole passage here, but when you get Joshua 9, you'll discover that Jotham speaks of the olive tree, which speaks of valuable oil, of course, the fig tree, which is a sweet fruit, the vine, which produces wine, of course, and a bramble bush, which is not good for anything. Doesn't produce any fruit, doesn't even give you shade. It's just good for fuel to the fire. And from that parable, when you understand what Jotham is doing there, he's referring to the nation in all four idioms. The olive tree speaks of genetic relationships. We're grafted in as Gentiles. The fig tree is the political dimension of this, and remember, Jesus cursed it because it didn't bear fruit. And then the vine is the spiritual, wine being idiomatic here of the spiritual dimension. And the bramble is Satan's empire, only good for fuel. So that from that parable, it's interesting, the rabbis pointed out to me, that you'll discover as you see these idioms used throughout the Scripture. Yes, they're referring to Israel or the nation, but in the flavor they're speaking of is in one of those dimensions. Let's move on to verse 8. Lament like a virgin girded with sackcloth for a husband of her youth. This is a passage that's a little confusing because of our confusion about the term virgin. It actually begins 10 different things to do, but the young virgin. In here, the concept is one, someone that's betrothed or married, in Deuteronomy 22 or 9. The term virgin here does not mean virgin as we think of it today, but as a young widow who has lost her husband in the first year of marriage is the flavor here. The whole nation is to mourn as a bride who has lost her husband in her first year of marriage. That's the tone of what's being suggested here in the text. The meat offering and the drink offering is cut off from the house of the Lord. The priests, the Lord's ministers, mourn. Wow. See, one of the reasons, this is another reason we believe that Joel is writing from Jerusalem, because he focuses in on this. Why are they weeping? Well, because the offerings are cut off. With the locusts having destroyed everything, there's nothing to give offerings, so there's now no remedy for sin. That's very interesting in terms of the parallel today, because there's no remedy for sin in Jerusalem today because there's no temple at all. Where does Israel offer now? There's no altar today. Judah has a very serious problem. They tried to deal with that in the Council of Yamnia in 90 AD by redefining Judaism. Judaism of today bears little resemblance to Mosaic Judaism because Mosaic Judaism depended on the shedding of blood for the remission of sins. And there is no shedding of the blood today. So there's a thing, they got a difficulty. Anyway, Joel again describes here the totality of the devastation, because there's no joy of harvest. There's no, all the way from verses 10, 11, and 12 that are following, you'll see the whole absence of harvest is the theme here. The field is wasted, the land mourneth, for the corn is wasted, the new wine is dried up, the oil languisheth. So he's already spoken to the drunkards, he has spoken to the priests, now he's going to start speaking to the farmers. Be ye ashamed, O ye husbandmen. Howl, O ye vine dressers, for the wheat and for the barley, because the harvest of the field is perished. The vine is dried up, the fig tree languisheth, the pomegranate tree, the palm tree also, and the apple tree, even all the trees of the field are withered, because joy is withered away from the sons of men. Boy, the apple tree. It's actually the tupawach, which is a, it could include, it's a generic term, could include orange, lemon, or pear tree if you want to make a point of that. But you get the flavor of what Joel is saying here. Gird yourselves and lament, ye priests. Howl, ye ministers of the altar. Come, lie all night in sackcloth, ye ministers of my God. For the meat offering and the drink offering is withholden from the house of your God. Lie all night in sackcloth, he says. We could talk about Ahab in 1 Kings 21. I'll let you dig that up yourself. Let's just keep moving here. Sanctify ye a fast. Call a solemn assembly. Gather the elders and all the inhabitants of the land into the house of the Lord your God and cry unto the Lord. See, now the previous passages here spoke of the historic invasion of locusts. He's now going to give rise to a prophetic invasion, an invasion of demons. That's what's going to be unfolding here shortly.
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0: This is Pastor Jerry Hall, General Manager of Radio Station WHJG. I just wanted you to know that the programs on our station are always not current, and therefore the books and tapes and things offered are not always available. Also, the talk-in shows are not always current, and so you can't call in on that particular day for that particular event. 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
1: Ingredient for life discovered? This is Ken Ham, an Aussie transplant with a passion for sharing the truth of God's Word. A while back, scientists announced they'd found an ingredient needed for life around distant stars. Well, these scientists still need to find a planet just the right distance from its star, with just the right atmosphere, with liquid water, and all the other ingredients needed for life. What they really found was a hazardous material in the family of molecules that form peptides and amino acids, which, when they form proteins, are the building blocks of life. Hardly a life ingredient. Scientists are no closer to discovering how life evolved anywhere because it did not evolve. God created life here on Earth.
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3: Are you living under the weight of a difficult beginning? Maybe your family circumstances, your financial situation, or your past mistakes have convinced you that a small life is all you can expect. Well, today on Insight for Living, Chuck Swindoll introduces you to a man who refused to accept that lie. In just two verses tucked away in an ancient genealogy, we discover someone who dared to ask God for something extraordinary. What happened next challenges everything we believe about limitations, destiny, and the size of our prayers. Chuck titled his message, Jabez, the Unknown Who Became Well-Known.
4: My Bible is open in the Old Testament to the book of 1 Chronicles, chapter 4. Just a word about the times in which they lived. Kings were weak at this time in Hebrew history. Times were hard. The talk of war was always in the air. And there was a sleeping giant called Babylon, or the Chaldeans, that was soon to arise and come out of his slumber and invade the land and take captives, all of those who were Hebrews. It is a period just before what is commonly called the Babylonian captivity. Jeremiah the prophet told the Hebrews that this would happen, and of course they were in such indifference, they could care less. They went right on living their lives as though he wasn't even telling the truth. But it's coming. It is right around the corner. Now, as far as this immediate context is concerned, 1 Chronicles chapter 4, we have in these first nine chapters, forgive me, some of the most boring reading in all the Scriptures. And what we really have in these verses is a series of epitaphs. It is like taking a stroll in the darkest time of a nation's history, through a cemetery, and reading the epitaphs that are on all the stones in this graveyard. And then suddenly, without announcement, you stop. And you look at this tombstone, this epitaph, in chapter 4, where for some reason, there is a sudden oasis in this wilderness of names. And the Spirit of God grabs your attention and hovers over one life for two complete verses. This is our opinion, that for some reason the Spirit of God selected this man for the purpose of grabbing the attention of the reader long enough to learn a lesson or two from his life.
5: Let me read the two verses, 1 Chronicles 4, 9 and 10. And Jabez was more honorable than his brothers. And his mother named him Jabez, saying, because I bore him with pain. Now Jabez called on the God of Israel, saying, oh, that thou wouldest bless me indeed, and enlarge my border, that thy hand might be with me, and that thou wouldest keep me from harm, that it may not pain me. And God granted him what he requested. Period. The man is never mentioned again in Scripture. There is not one reference from here on to the man's life. Only here does it stand out as significant. Now, when I read these words of faith and hope, I find four things that, as I'm reading the story, I think stand out as significant. First of all is the name, because he returns to it again in the story. The name is Jabez. The Hebrew term means anguish, intense sorrow, pain. Now, somehow, the man was given the name by his mother because it was linked to his birth, which is the second significant part of the story. In fact, she says, the verse says, his mother named him that because she bore him with Yavetz. There's a play on words. She named him what represented the surrounding atmosphere of his birth. By the way, don't miss the early part of verse 9. He was more honorable than his brothers. I take it that he was the most influential in the family before the final story was told. Whatever and however large the family, there was something about Jabez that changed him from the sorrow and anguish of his birth to the greatness of his influence. What was it? Well, it was his prayer. It was his prayer which God honored. The turning point. And in doing so, he lifts his heart in prayer to God and asks four simple things. Did you observe the four? First, he asked, oh, that you would bless me indeed. Let's call this divine ennoblement. Divine ennoblement. Bless me indeed. Make a difference in my future. Cause it to be in contrast to my past. Divine ennoblement. I pray that you will indeed bless me. The next part of his prayer, oh, that you would enlarge my border. Long enough have I lived under these limitations and restrictions. Long enough have I operated in this tight radius of pessimism. Long enough have I filled this little space and sort of survived as I have lived out my life. Lord, I pray that you will expand the tent pegs of my life, enlarge my life, increase my influence, intensify your use of my life. And look next. He prayed, oh, that your hand might be with me. I love that. This is what I will call divine empowerment. Lord, I'm counting on you to do these things in your time and in your way, but when you do, I don't want to go it alone. I want you to go with me, and I want to walk my life under the mighty hand of God, humbling myself and walking closely with you. Over and over in the Scriptures, those whom God uses the most mightily are those who walk under His authority and for His glory. I have no idea who is hearing these words. I don't know what your future holds, and I don't know the background you've come from. And for all I know, I'm talking to some future president of some corporation, some future congressman, some future high-ranking officer in the military of our nation's future, some grand minister of the gospel in the making, some eloquent statesman or woman. I don't know. But I speak with a warning. As you accept that high place and that vast responsibility, be sure that your prayer includes, your hands stay with me, Lord. I have no interest in being an arrogant spokesperson for you. I want to walk humbly with my God. And then the fourth ties in with the third. This is what I will call divine enablement, that you would keep me from harm. That's the whole reason behind the former part of the prayer, that your hand would be with me. You see, God's hand is not only a guiding presence, it is a protective power. Pray that for your children, by the way. This is a great prayer for you to give to God for your children. Lord, bless each one of them indeed. Enlarge their borders so that they will outstrip any of the things we have ever done in life. Keep your hand with them and keep them from harm in the process. But will you notice, behind it all, there is this little phrase, that it may not pain me. You see that in verse 10? Thou wouldst keep me from harm, that it may not pain me. That it may not Jabez me. It's the same word as his name. What's he saying? Why is that there? Once again, it's a play on words. Lord, keep me from becoming the anguish I once was. That's it. Help me not to live up to my name. Break me free from the shackles of my past. And send me on my way in a great and glorious way under your authority, so that I will not live out the truth of what I've been told all my life about life. And about me. There is a fourth part of this story that you can't miss, and that's the result. We've seen the name, we've seen the birth, we've studied the prayer, and now look at the result. God granted him what he requested. You know what? That's the reason he was more honorable than his brothers, because God said yes. God granted him what he asked for. It's very probable that some of you who hear these words at this very moment have no trouble identifying with a man like Jabez. Your past is strewn with the litter of this kind of anguish and pain and sorrow. And if you're not careful, I'm going to read your mind for a moment, you're going to tell yourself that the only place you can fill is a small place. And there's nothing wrong with a small place if that's where God called you to fill, but there's nothing wrong with a large place either. What is it that makes us hesitant to ask God for a grand place, for a vast place of responsibility? Of course, it's a surprise when He lifts one to that position of authority and responsibility. Most, in fact, all of the men and women of God I know who fill such places tell me that they feel surprised when they think about their role of authority today. It's all part of that walking in humility. But my question is, could it be that the Lord has planned for you a vast place of responsibility? Could it be that your role is to fill a spot that is an unenviable place, where there is a great deal of limelight and a lot of flack, but where decisions make a difference in a society? I remember as a little boy hearing a lot of little children say things like they hope someday to be the president, or they hope someday to be a general, or they hope someday to be the chief or the captain or whatever. I don't hear kids saying that much these days. Are you helping your children dream big dreams and think of the possibility of God enlarging their borders and filling large places of responsibility? If you are, good for you. Under your influence and with the strength and encouragement and affirmation you can give, the sky's the limit, and your children need to know that. Now, there are three lessons that I find when I study this wonderful story. Three lessons and then a question that I want to ask you. The first lesson is this: a small, struggling start doesn't necessitate a limited life. Let me repeat that. A small, struggling start doesn't necessitate a limited life. If you're not careful, the adversary will convince you that because of your past, you can face a future that's just like it. You will have to live with the restrictions of where you've come from. No, Jabez clearly began in sorrow but ended in a place of honor because God granted him what he requested. A small, struggling start doesn't necessitate a limited life. Here's a second lesson. No measure of success is safe without the presence of God's hand on a life. No measure of success is safe without the presence of God's hand on a life. I spoke with a lady several months ago who's told me the tragedy of their home, and it wasn't the kind of tragedy that you would commonly hear. You would look at their home as a neighbor and think, my, how prosperous they've become. How wonderfully blessed. It looks as though they have no financial limitations. The man has gone from one place to yet another and still another, and each place he sort of made tracks and succeeded. But she said, I noticed in the process there is less and less time for God. There is a greater, greater emphasis on himself, his image, his position, his possessions. No measure of success is safe without the presence of God's hand on a life. So just as you pray for the Lord to enlarge your border, don't stop until you've included, may your hand be with me that you might keep me from harm. Third lesson. When it is God who prospers and blesses a life, there is no place for guilt. When it is God who prospers and blesses a life, there is no place for guilt. I find that there is less and less tolerance for those who have large places to fill. I find there is often envy and suspicion and a critical eye leveled at those who are in large places of responsibility. I read, if I may apply this to the world of athletics, I read of a few superstars as they describe living in the community where they have their home and the difficulty of just living a normal life because of their role on the team that they play for, and the demanding public and the expectations of the world and the suspicion of their lives. When it is God who prospers you, there's no reason for guilt. As a matter of fact, I have enormous compassion and tender feelings for anybody who fills a large place. You know, I'm going to tell you something. I've never said this publicly. I've said it to Cynthia many times. Every time I see high-ranking people deliver an address, my heart goes out to them. And when I'm around a few of them, which is not very often, I can assure you, but when I'm around them, I sense a pressure, and I sense this enormity of responsibility, this enormous presence. And my heart just goes out to them in compassion for what they have to live with. Now, be that as it may, I want to ask you a question. Here it is. What large thing are you asking of God these days. James says, you have not because you ask not. What large thing are you asking of God these days? Let me close with an imaginary story. Imagine yourself, and I will imagine myself, as we step into the presence of the Lord after death, or when He comes and takes us home to be with Him, and we get our first glimpse of the glories of heaven. Now, I can't imagine the scene, and you can't, but give me a few moments and I'll create a scene that may or may not hold true. But let's just imagine that we are in the resplendent presence of heaven, and we are with our living Savior who, hand in hand, is leading us through the places of that eternal home of ours. And we happen upon this wonderful, vast room that is full of beautifully and gaily

0: But you have not, because you ask not. As you tell your children stories from the Bible, I hope you will also include teaching them how to pray. Show them this simple little story from a children's Bible and read it to them. And assist them in praying for great things. And name a few of those possibilities. And just put them all on the spectrum that they might set their sights high. And then you might even tell them my little imaginary story and remind them that God has a wonderful room full of delightfully packaged gifts wrapped with their names on them. And all they need to do is ask. Well, it's another story from the Old Testament, and it seems as though some of it might be fanciful, but I think there's enough truth here to make you think. I can think of one whose future was not at all bright and glorious and large and expansive. I can think of this one whose life was not to be long and extensive, but it was to be influential. And in contrast to all the rest of us who come to this earth to live, he came to this earth to die. And his future was a cross. Think of it. And in fulfilling his work on the cross, he reached the pinnacle of God's plan for his life. His name is Jesus, whose mother bore him in pain. But how wanted he was, and how needed. For the next few moments, I would invite you to bow your heads and close your eyes. I want you to just be still and sit, as it were, beneath the cross of Jesus. And there, take his hand and give him your life. God speaks in 100 different ways every week to various ones of us. And at this moment, in the midst of this week, let the Lord speak to you, who came that we might go, who gave that we might have, who willingly restricted his life that we might know an expansive and fulfilled life. All that perspective comes when you are at the cross of Christ. This is a perfect opportunity for anyone who has never given your life to Jesus Christ to do so. May we pray together. Our Father, we receive your love, your grace, your mercy. We accept your gift, this one who came that we might live and know a life of forgiveness and purpose and meaning and definition. How grateful we are for his faithful presence. From him we learn to give. From him we learn to sacrifice. From him we learn to release. From him we learn to give you the glory and the praise. Teach us these things anew as we quietly sit with you. Teach us again in this time of worship the importance of your presence and power in our lives. In Jesus' name, amen.
1: With Chuck Swindoll's closing prayer, we conclude our 2-day study about Jabez, the unknown who became well-known. This is Insight for Living, and there's much more to this.

dramatic story that Chuck wants to show us. We'll discover the amazing ways that God responded to Jabez and expanded his territory for God's glory. Inside for Living has chosen to feature this collection of Bible stories because it elevates lesser-known Bible characters. Each one teaches us deep lessons about life. Some are heroes, others are casualties of their own making. But with each one, Chuck has a remarkable ability to resurrect these forgotten lives from a verse or two of Scripture. Suddenly, you're not reading about ancient history. You're sitting across from someone who knows what it's like to yearn for more. Fascinating Stories of Forgotten Lives brings these encounters to life. 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I'm Bill Meyer. 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

0: Hi, I'm Todd Nettleton, and this is the Voice of the Martyrs Radio. In northern Laos, a Christian couple is suffering painful persecution after the death of their son. 22-year-old Kong missed church to search for his stolen motorbike, but he never returned home. 2 days later, his body was found in a nearby rice field. Kong's parents, Dan and T, wanted to bring his body home for a Christian funeral, but the village head refused unless they paid an exorbitant fee. The landowner where Kong's body was found also demanded a cow for a spirit ceremony to, quote, cleanse his land. The ongoing fines, threats, and demands are compounding Dan and T's grief. Pray for their comfort and strength as they endure this persecution.
1: I will not let my brothers and sisters suffer in silence, nor will I let them serve alone. To join me in prayer for persecuted Christians, go to vomradio.net.
2: Chapter 10. For the law, having a shadow of good things to come, and not the very image of the things, can never, with those sacrifices which they offered year after year continually, make the comers thereunto perfect. For then would they not have ceased to be offered? Because that the worshippers, once purged, should have had no more conscience of sins. But in those sacrifices there is a remembrance again made of sins every year. For it is not possible that the blood of bulls and of goats should take away sins. Wherefore, when he cometh into the world, he saith, Sacrifice and offering thou wouldest not, but a body hast thou prepared me. In burnt offerings and sacrifices for sin thou hast had no pleasure. Then said I, Lo, I come. In the volume of the book it is written of me, To do thy will, O God. Above, when he said, Sacrifice and offering and burnt offerings and offering for sin thou wouldest not, neither hadst pleasure therein, which are offered by the law, then said he, Lo, I come to do thy will, O God. He taketh away the first, that he may establish the second. By the which will we are sanctified through the offering of the body of Jesus Christ once for all. And every priest standeth daily ministering and offering oftentimes the same sacrifices, which can never take away sins. But this man, after he had offered one sacrifice for sins forever, sat down on the right hand of God, from henceforth expecting till his enemies be made his footstool. For by one offering he hath perfected forever them that are sanctified. Whereof the Holy Ghost also is a witness to us. For after that he had said before, This is the covenant that I will make with them after those days, saith the Lord. I will put my laws into their hearts, and in their minds will I write them, and their sins and iniquities will I remember no more. Now where remission of these is, there is no more offering for sin. Having therefore, brethren, boldness to enter into the holiest by the blood of Jesus, by a new and living way, which he hath consecrated for us through the veil, that is to say, his flesh, and having an high priest over the house of God, let us draw near with a true heart in full assurance of faith, having our hearts sprinkled from an evil conscience and our bodies washed with pure water. Let us hold fast the profession of our faith without wavering, for he is faithful that promised. And let us consider one another to provoke
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4: Hello and welcome to Through the Bible with Les Feldick, an inspirational and informative half hour of insight into the heart of Scripture. 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All programs are available on audio tape, videotape, and in printed form. At the end of the program, there will be an address where you can contact the ministry. And now, here's Les Feldick with today's lesson.
5: We just trust that the Lord will use this for His honor, for His glory, as we open up the Scriptures and we trust that people can just come back and see what this book says rather than just sit there and listen to denominational dogma. Now, I've got nothing against the local church, nothing, providing that they proclaim the truth. And that I have to stand on. I can never agree to have people just constantly be fed from some of this liberal stuff that is coming in so rapidly. And so we just beg people to get back into the Word. In fact, I think I quoted several programs back from the fellow who was president. If I remember right, it was Syracuse. Back in 1888 to 1892 was his term as president. And at that time, he made the statement. Now, you want to remember, Syracuse is as liberal as they get today. But at that time, the president of Syracuse said, unless Christendom comes back to the doctrines and the epistles of the Apostle Paul, it is that or on and on and on to liberalism and atheism and despair. And it's just as true today as it was then. And we have to constantly fight the false teaching. And now there is a movement abroad called the Emergent Church. And it is as false as a $3 bill, but it sounds so good that the younger generations fall for this stuff, see? And so we just have to adamantly dig in our heels, come back and say, but what does the book say? All right, we left off in our last program then. Oh, we're in book 75, starting book 75, the first four programs. And I think I will just share it with my whole television audience, our beloved Sharon, who most of you see right over here to my left with the red hair, is fighting a brain cancer. And we just covet the prayers of everybody from coast to coast on her behalf. All right, so back to Acts chapter 1, verse 8. And this is just after his 40 days of being with the 12 or the 11. And the next event, of course, will be his ascending back to glory. But just before he leaves the 11, these are his final words. Verse 8, and this is where we closed in our last program. But you, speaking to the 11, never forget, the scripture has to be determined who's speaking and to whom. Well, here we have Jesus, of course, speaking to the 11. But you shall receive power after the Holy Spirit is come upon you, which was, of course, a reference to Pentecost 10 days ahead. And you shall be witnesses unto me, both in Jerusalem and in Judea, which, of course, was the area of Jerusalem, and Samaria, and unto the uttermost parts of the earth. Now, we pointed out then in the last program that they got to Samaria, but they never did get to the uttermost parts of the earth. The 12 have absolutely no scriptural record of going to the uttermost parts of the earth because, of course, Israel's unbelief. And the nation continued to reject and reject and reject, as we'll see someplace along the line this afternoon. And at that point in time, then God turns to the Gentile through the Apostle Paul. But until that time, we're still dealing with the 11, who will soon be 12 once again, and the nation of Israel under the covenant promises. And that's what I'm going to show now in the next few moments, that we still have not left the scenario of Christ's earthly ministry. You know, I like to put it this way. The four Gospels are just an extension of the Old Testament. Nothing has changed except that the Messiah has made his appearance. Israel is still keeping temple worship, synagogue worship. They still have no intent of going to Gentiles with anything. It's their religion. And so nothing changes except that Christ has now made his appearance. All right, now after we go through the death, burial, and resurrection of Christ, and he ascends back to glory, now in the next few verses, you continue on in the book of Acts, and nothing still changes. That doesn't sound right, does it? Still nothing changes. Maybe that's better. Still nothing changes, except now it's in the hands of the 12 to perform the signs and wonders and miracles to yet convince the nation that this Jesus who has just left their midst was indeed the promised Messiah. That's the whole scope of Scripture until we get to the Apostle Paul. The coming Messiah, the coming kingdom. And when he comes, believe who he is. this is the promised one. But they couldn't. And so he went through the death, burial, and resurrection. All right, now we're going to see then that after he ascends, nothing changes. It's still the same format. The one you crucified is alive and is still able to be the king. See? All right. So they don't go to the uttermost parts of the earth because Israel has rejected the Messiah who would have made it possible. So catch that they'd never got any further than Samaria. All right, now then, verse 9. Now we move into new ground. Now remember, we're still connecting dots. Jerry just asked me. I said, yep, we're still connecting the dots. We started in Genesis. Now this is just a review for a lot of people, but for a lot of our new listeners, it's hopefully new and enlightening. So we're just going to connect the dots as we come up through Scripture now in a overview. And so when he had spoken these things, while they beheld, while the 11 were standing there watching him visibly, physically, bodily, he was taken up, and a cloud received him out of their sight. Verse 10, and while they looked steadfastly toward heaven. Now, don't just read over that. Just stop and think of that for a minute. Put yourself in those guys' shoes. There they stood, aghast, having just spent 40 days with him, having a hard time comprehending how he could slip through a wall, go from Jerusalem to Galilee in a split second, and yet sit down and eat fish with him. And all these things, I'm sure, were just boggling their mind, and yet they were afraid to say too much because the Lord would put them down. Oh, ye of little faith, what's the matter with you? And now to have this experience, he's standing there visiting with them 1 minute, and all of a sudden, like a rocket, he takes off. That's enough to shake anybody's shoes, isn't it? But that's what happened. And so there they stand, watching him go up, see? And at the same moment, miraculously, angels appear beside them. And so while they're standing there looking up, behold, two men stand by them in white apparel. They're angels, but they appear as men. And these angels, verse 11, they said, ye men of Galilee, why stand you gazing up into heaven? Now watch the next statement. This is what all of Christendom has been waiting on now for 2,000 years. This same Jesus, which is taken up from you into heaven, shall so come in like manner. What does that mean? In that same body with which he just now left, in that same physical form, he's going to return once again, see? All right, and he will come in like manner as you have seen him go into heaven. All right, now let's just go back for a moment to John's Gospel, chapter 14, where again most of Christendom has completely inverted the meaning. John 14, at the time of the Passover, just before his crucifixion. All got it? John 14. Starting at verse 1, honey. I'm sorry. We'll start at verse 1. Those very familiar verses. Let not your heart be troubled. You believe in God, believe also in me. In my Father's house are many mansions. If it were not so, I would have told you. I go to prepare a place for you, and if I go and prepare a place for you, I will what? Come again. Now see, most of Christendom that believes in a rapture tries to make this rapture language. This isn't a referral to the rapture. This is a referral to his second coming, when he's going to return to the nation of Israel in fulfillment of the Old Testament promise. The church hasn't even been revealed yet. Paul's gospel of grace hasn't been revealed yet. And I'm always stressing to people who can't believe in a rapture, it's because you won't read Paul. Paul alone teaches a rapture of the body of Christ, because Paul alone reveals the body. Paul alone gives the gospel for the body. Paul alone gives the Christian walk for the body. And so Paul alone refers to things concerning the rest. This is his second coming. Again, take my old rule of thumb. Who's speaking? Jesus. Who's he speaking to? To the 12. See? And so leave it in that setting. He's still dealing that after he's ascended, he's going to return to that same Jerusalem from which he left. So these mansions aren't ours. I remember years ago, a lady said, "You took away my mansions." No, I didn't take away anything, because these mansions are probably tents compared to what we're going to have. We don't know what we're going to have. Do you know that? And you know why? I think if God would even just give us a little tip of the iceberg of our eternal destiny, we wouldn't be able to comprehend it. It's going to be so far above and beyond human comprehension that God has seen fit not to give us one word. All we know is that our eternal abode is going to be, what's the word? Glorious. That's all we know. All the other references are to the kingdom, the earthly kingdom, as is this one. Now, my own personal approach here is that the Father's house, so far as Israel was concerned, was the what? Well, the temple. And the priests had rather sumptuous apartments in the temple complex. And so what Jesus is really telling them, that when he returns and the millennial temple appears, these 12 men are going to have sumptuous mansions in the temple complex. It's not talking about us, the body of Christ. All right, now then, let's go all the way back to tie this. That's all Jewish, remember. These are all pertinent to the nation of Israel and their prophecies and their promises. Come back to Zechariah. Most of you already know where I'm going. Chapter 14. And see, then all of this fits. And when the angel told the 11, this same Jesus, as you have seen go into heaven, will in like manner come again. That's not the rapture. That's the second coming. Nobody but Paul speaks of the rapture. See, now I'm repeating myself. I have to. I get letter after letter. Let's keep repeating. Luther was the best one that ever did it for me. He's been coming here for years. A while back, what'd you tell me, Luther? Hey, Les, today I saw this for the first time. Well, he's not any less intelligent than anybody else. That's just the way Scripture works. And all of a sudden, it just comes to the top, and you see it, see? So I have to keep repeating and repeating and repeating. All right, Zechariah chapter 14. We'll just start at verse 1. The tribulation, see? Behold, the day of the Lord cometh. That's the tribulation. And thy spoil shall be divided in the midst of thee. In other words, all the ramifications of the war and destruction. Verse 2, God says through the prophet, I will gather all nations against Jerusalem to battle. Now, it's what we call Armageddon. And the city, Jerusalem, shall be taken, the houses rifled, and the women ravished or raped. Half of the city shall go forth into captivity, and the rest of the people shall not be cut off from the city. In other words, Jerusalem is going to be under tremendous invasion. Now, when it looks like there's no hope for Israel, then you got verse 3. Then shall the Lord go forth and fight against those nations as when he fought in the day of battle. Now, that's the fulfillment of all the descriptions of his second coming back in the earlier prophets. Now look at verse 4. Most of you have seen this over and over through the years. Some of you never. But here is the absolute Old Testament parallel with John 14 and Acts chapter 1. Verse 4, and his feet shall stand in that day. Now, is that some kind of an invisible cloud? Well, clouds don't have feet that I know of. But no, it's that resurrected body returning after it left in Acts chapter 1. And so in his second coming then, when he returns, his feet shall stand in that day upon the Mount of Olives, which is before Jerusalem on the east. See, so you know it's the same Mount of Olives from which he left in Acts chapter 1. All right, now let's flip back to Acts, and hopefully I've made my point there. And so this same Jesus in verse 11 shall so come in like manner as you have seen him go into heaven. Now that's as plain as language can make it. He left from the Mount of Olives. He went up head first toward heaven. But the angel said he's going to come back and stand on that same place on the Mount of Olives at his second coming. We don't know when it'll be, but we feel we must be getting closer and closer every day. All right, so now the Lord has returned to glory. He's told these 11 men to go back to Jerusalem and wait for the day of Pentecost, which is going to be 10 days down the road. But in this 10-day period, Peter is all shook up with one tremendous item on the agenda. That's the best way I can put it. The number one item on their agenda was what? Fill that spot left open by Judas. All right, we're going to pick it up right here. Verse 15, in those days, that is, in those 10 days between his ascension and the day of Pentecost, in those days, Peter stood up in the midst of disciples, verse 15, and he said, there were about 120, men and brethren, this scripture must needs have been fulfilled, which the Holy Spirit by the mouth of David spoke before concerning Judas, who was guide to them that took Jesus. For he, Judas, was numbered with us, had obtained part of this ministry, and now this man purchased the field with a reward of iniquity. Remember the 30 pieces of silver that the priest gave him. And falling headlong, he burst asunder in the midst, and all his bowels gushed out, and was known unto the dwellers of Jerusalem, insomuch that the field is called in their proper tongue, Alkadama, that is to say, the field of blood. All right, now here's the verse I want you to see. Verse 20. For it is written in the book of Psalms, and he quotes, let his, Judas's, let his habitation be desolate, and let no man dwell therein, and his bishopric, in other words, his role as one of the 12, let another take. Now that's what the Psalms prophesied. Now, what have I said over and over and over through the years concerning prophecy? If the book says it, it's got to happen. Nothing can ever take away a prophetic statement. So you see, Judas had to fall. Matthias had to be brought in his place. Why? Because the book said so. And always remember that anything written in prophecy, I think I said it in the last taping, if I remember right. When Isaiah said that the Babylonians were coming, and he made it sound like it was going to be next month, how long was it? 100 years. But it happened. See? Christ's birth was foretold specifically at least 500 years before it happened. But it happened. And how does Paul put it in Galatians? Now, when the fullness of time was come, my goodness, it was hundreds of years that had been promised, but the day came. And when the fullness of time was come, what happened? God sent forth his son, made of the woman, made under the law. So always remember that these theologians today like to throw away 90% of the Old Testament prophecies as if it can't happen because Israel is no longer a nation. That's what they're trying to tell people. And they're succeeding. My people are falling for it. In fact, that's one of my concerns of this very thing that's taking place in Annapolis right now. Too many of those people in government are of that replacement theology, if they know anything. What does that mean? They don't feel that there's any concern for those Israelis in the homeland of the Jew because they're not Jews anyway. Well, what a lie. Because this book says that they will come back and have their homeland, as we've seen happen, see? So again, let me emphasize, if it's written in the Old Testament and God says, I will, you mark it down, it's going to happen. See? All right, so here again, prophecy was fulfilled. Judas betrayed him for the 30 pieces of silver. Now Peter picks up the agenda, as I call it, and let's just go through it quickly. Verse 21. Wherefore of these men, now get the setting, we're in that 10-day window between Christ's ascension back to glory and the day of Pentecost when the Holy Spirit will come down. 10 days. All right, in this period of time then, Peter says, wherefore of these men, out of that 120 over there in verse 15, wherefore of these men who have accompanied with us all the time that the Lord Jesus went in and out among us, beginning from the baptism of John. Now, remember, these are the qualifications for filling Judas's spot. Now, the reason I'm emphasizing, there are good men who have in the past and probably still do today, said that Peter was totally out of sync. He should have waited for Paul. Paul would never fill this requirement. Paul wasn't saved until 13 years or so after all this took place. This says the candidate has to have become a believer during John the Baptist's ministry. Now watch for these things, see? This is what makes Scripture so thrilling. And so this candidate must have been a believer beginning from the baptism of John unto the same day that he was taken up, which was just a couple days ago. It had to be someone that had been a believer all through his earthly ministry, as these other 11 had been. See? And one must be ordained to be a witness with us of his resurrection. So out of that 120, there were at least two men who filled that. They had been believers all through those 3 years. And so one was called Joseph Barsabbas, who was surnamed Justus, and the other one was Matthias. All right, now out of the two then, they drew straws. And Matthias was the chosen one. All right, and so they gave forth, verse 26, they gave forth their lots, and the lot fell upon Matthias. Now that was a God-ordained thing, because how did Moses come to conclusion back in the Old Testament economy? With the stones in the breastplate, didn't he? The Urim and the Thummim. And he'd pull out those stones, and however they turned up, that was God's decision, not Moses. And so the same way here. They used a system that we probably still use today. How they cast their lots, whatever they use. Whether it was a dice or whether it was a short stick and a long one makes no difference. The right one was drawn according to God's design, and it was Matthias. And then the last half of the verse says it all. He was numbered by God's ordination. He was numbered with the 11 to bring them back to 12. Now, I always like to do this just to help you realize how accurate Scripture is. Why in the world was Peter in such a hurry to fill this empty slot? Now, these guys were just as human as we are. Don't think for a minute Peter had forgotten all about this in a matter of months.
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6: 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And we thank you so much for listening. We have a lot of plans for this new rest of this year and a new year coming. So pray for us and listen to us, and we appreciate it. Thank you very much. Amen and amen. Hallelujah.

0: 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Today, Keith Moore is teaching from the Word of God, a message from the series, Exceeding Growing Faith. 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
1: Strong faith is simpler than a lot of people think. Strong faith, what would strong faith do? Abraham, not being weak in faith, being strong in faith, he was what? Fully? Fully persuaded. Well, in this case, you're going to be fully persuaded. I'm going to eat. My kids going to eat. My grandkids going to eat. My great-grandkids going to eat. We're going to have a place to stay. Sometimes people say, people might think, well, oh, Brother Keith, you know what? You must carry a heavy load. You got these two churches and all these bills and all that word supply, and you got to have, you know, all these millions. You must carry a heavy load. No, I don't. No, I don't. No, I don't. Phyllis doesn't. I don't. Our staff don't. Why? We're going to eat.
2: That's right.
1: We're going to eat.
2: Yes.
1: Church is going to have plenty.
2: Yes.
1: See, there's more than one reason why you hear me say the word supply is and always will be well supplied. I ain't just a talking.
2: Amen.
1: Has it been well supplied?
2: Yes.
1: It has been.
2: Yes.
1: But what would get in the way of it? If I start worrying about it.
3: Yeah. Yes, sir. Right.
1: Come on, can you see this?
3: Yeah.
1: If I start thinking, well, now this is pretty big now. I mean, you back when we first started, it wasn't all that big. But, dear me, this is, you know, we're talking about some substantial money now.
3: Yeah.
1: To who?
3: Right.
1: Substantial
3: right.
1: To who?
3: Yeah. Yes, sir.
1: Either supposed to be doing it or we're not.
2: Right.
1: Either he told us to do it or he didn't.
2: Right.
1: And if he did, tell me what strong faith says. Strong faith is fully persuaded that what he said, what he told us to do, he is well able. This is small change to him. Is that right? He can do this and a whole lot more. Whole lot more. Well, that's not just for me and for Phyllis and me in the churches and ministry. You're supposed to do the exact same thing in your household and with your personal bills and with your business. The exact same thing. You can't worry and be in faith. Ever how much worry is there, that's how much faith is not there. The beginning of anxiety is the end of faith. The beginning of faith is the end of anxiety. I'm glad you came this morning. We're getting somewhere. We're getting somewhere. Oh, hallelujah. Verse 31. In case you didn't get it the first three times. Verse 31, therefore, you may not be anxious. Now, that's, don't take that the wrong way. He's saying, don't be.
2: Right.
1: It's like you're saying, may I? He's saying, no, you may not. May I be anxious? No, you may not be. Saying, see, these things are evidenced by what we say.
2: Right.
1: And questioning, unbelieving questioning, reveals worry and anxiety, reveals lack of faith.
2: Right.
1: Well, how are we going to do it? Where is it going to come from? That's a lot of money. How in the world we're going to make it to the end of the month? How are we going to do this? Where is that going? It's not okay to talk that way.
2: That's right.
1: The Lord specifically told us don't talk that way.
2: Hallelujah.
1: Didn't he?
2: Yes.
1: I don't know how I'm going to make it. The symptoms have gotten worse. It's just gotten worse, and I just feel worse. How are we going to make it through this? And with what happened with the kids and with their marriage and what happened with this, I don't know how are we going to make it. How are we going to make it? Talking like that, you may not make it.
2: True. That's true.
1: Because that's exactly like the unsaved world.
3: Yes.
1: Thinks and talks. That is faithless talk.
2: Yes.
1: How does faith talk? Come on, help me out. How does faith talk? He's brought us this far. He'll get us the rest of the way. I can do all things. Not just in myself, but through Christ who strengthens me. What's going to happen? He'll help us. He'll show us. He'll strengthen us. He'll lead us. He'll add to us. Is that right? He will get us through. We will make it. Come on, are you with me? And you got to say that when you don't have a clue in your head how, and when everything about you looks and feels like you can't. Which is the most critical time that you don't talk unbelief, but you talk faith. Did the Lord tell you He would bring you through? Did He tell you He would sustain you and keep you? Did He tell you that He always causes you to triumph and gives you the

0: We are glad you could join us today for the Concepts of Faith broadcast. This program is dedicated to teach you how to put the Word of God to work so that it will make a positive difference in the everyday circumstances of your life. And now, here's Charles Capps.
1: Now, if you try to say that that means you ought to just always keep praying over the same thing, the same way, then you're going to violate everything that Jesus taught about prayer. Because he said, don't use vain repetition as the heathen do. Pray this way, our Father which art in heaven, hallowed be thy name, thy kingdom come, thy will be done in earth as it is in heaven. Give us this day our daily bread. In other words, there was not one repetition in that prayer. He prayed it, he said it, he believed it, and that settled it. But you hear people say, oh yeah, but Jesus is teaching us in this parable of the unjust judge that we ought to just keep on keeping on and just wear him down and he'll finally do it. Well, now that's where we've got off track and we traveled this religious road of praying. And I think if you haven't discovered it yet, you will before long, that that's not the way that Jesus taught in prayer. All right, we're here in Luke the 18th chapter. Now listen to what Jesus said. He's telling a parable. Verse 2, he spake a parable unto them, saying, there was in a city a judge which feared not God, neither regarded man. Now let's just stop right there. Let's take this just a verse at a time. There was in a city a judge which feared not God, neither regarded man. Now here's the key to understanding that. How could that be God? He's unjust. He doesn't regard God or man. Couldn't be God he's referring to here. Couldn't be a type of God, could it? And see, if you use this and say, now, this is Jesus teaching us to do this to God, then we're having to say that the judge then, the unjust judge, is a type of God. He's not a type of God. He's a type of the devil. He is a type of the devil. Now, listen to what happens. And there was a widow in that city. She came unto him saying, avenge me, my adversary. A widow woman. I mean, she has nobody to take up for. I mean, what political pull could she possibly have? Why in the world would the unjust judge want to be moved by her? He doesn't regard God or man, much less a widow woman. But now listen to what she does. There was a widow in that city, and she came unto him, saying, I mean, she's talking while she's walking. She come in there with her little finger pointed at him and said, you will avenge me of my adversary. Notice, that is not a request. It is a demand. She demanded. A widow woman demanding of an unjust judge that does not fear God nor regard man. But I want you to know she got a request. Not request, she got her demand. And he would not for a while, but afterwards he said within himself, though I fear not God nor regard man, yet because this widow troubleth me. Now notice, here's the key. This widow troubleth me, I will avenge her. Lest. Now notice the word lest. Lest by her continual coming. She weary me. Now listen, he's troubled. He's troubled in his head. You know what's troubling him? He can see that little bony finger, and he can hear that voice saying, avenge me, my adversary. Not, would you please, if it's not too much trouble? She says, do it now. And he says, that woman's coming back. I know by the tone of her voice. She's not going to take no for an answer. But now here's what we've missed. She hadn't come but one time. She never did come but one time. Says she came to him saying. There's phrases in the Bible that said Jesus came unto them saying. Didn't mean that he walked up there and said something to him and walked off and walked back and said the same thing. It meant he was talking while he's walking. He was coming to them saying. She came to him saying, you will avenge me, my adversary. He would not for a while, but afterwards, he changed his mind. Now notice,

0: this widow troubleth me. He's only troubled now. But if she continues to come, she will weary him. Now, if she'd been continually coming, he would already be weary. Y'all still out there? Did you go home? So when she came the first time, she troubled him. And when he went to bed at night, he couldn't sleep. He said, she's coming back. I better do it, lest she continually come and weary me. Now listen to what Jesus said. And the Lord said, hear what the unjust judge saith. In other words, hear what the devil's saying. Them born-again Christians filled with the Holy Ghost don't know when to quit. When they demand something, I might as well give up to it because they ain't going to stop. They're going to keep on keeping on until it's done. They're going to demand their rights until it comes. So might as well get out of there now. I tell you, that's shouting ground. Amen. Now remember, this little widow woman. See, the widow is a type of a believer. You get over in Isaiah and it talks about the widow. Now, notice, the Lord said, hear what the unjust judge saith. I will avenge her. Now listen to what Jesus said. And shall not God avenge his own elect, which cried day and night unto him, though he bear long with them? Shall not God avenge? Now see, he's not comparing this unjust judge to God. He's making a contrast between the unjust judge and God. The unjust judge gave in to the demand of the believer because he knew they wouldn't quit. They're demanding their rights. But now listen to what he says. I tell you that he will avenge them speedily. Who? God will avenge them speedily. He won't be like the unjust judge saying, not going to do it now. God's already said yes to his promises. He'll avenge them speedily. Nevertheless, when the Son of Man cometh, shall he find faith on the earth, or this kind of faith on the earth? That you would face the unjust one and demand your rights. I believe he's going to find it, don't you? I believe when Jesus comes, he's going to find us demanding of the devil. See, we're not demanding of God, we're demanding of the devil. Get your hands off my finances. Get your hands off my family. I break your power in the name of Jesus Christ of Nazareth. You foul, deceiving spirit, you will have no part in me. I break your power in the name of Jesus. Shall not God avenge his own elect that cry day and night unto him? Now, don't be misled by the wording here. Or the first verse up here where it says that men ought always to pray and not faint. Not talking about praying about the same thing. If it is, he's violating everything Jesus taught about prayer. That means if you prayed this morning and you had a financial need, and this afternoon at 4 o'clock, that financial need's not met, but you had a sudden pain in your right side. He said, don't give up and faint because you hadn't got the other prayer answered yet. Go ahead and pray about that too. You hear people say, well, I just don't have faith in prayer because I prayed and God didn't answer that. Don't give up and turn coward and quit. See, that's where Satan steals it from you. The understanding of it makes you just hang in there. You just keep praying. And you just keep stacking them up and they'll start coming in on every wave. If you prayed the prayer of faith. Somebody said, I just stayed up and prayed all night. Just prayed all night about that thing. Well, if you had prayed in faith, you'd want to sleep. I guarantee you, if you prayed all night, you was in unbelief most of the night. You can't think of enough faith prayers to pray all night about the same thing. Now, I'm not against long praying if you want to pray that way, but you better have a lot of things to pray about if you're going to pray in faith. Because you can't stay in faith praying a long time about the same thing. There's just not enough faith words to say about it, man. I mean, it won't take you but about a minute to get through with that prayer. Take Elijah, for instance, the 400 prophets of Baal. And he said, well, y'all cry out to your God, and the one that answers by fire, well, he'll be God. Well, they spent a whole day nearly. cutting herself and crying out to their God. And finally came Elijah's time, and Elijah prayed in what is about a 20-second prayer, and fire came down. Guarantee if he'd prayed an hour, he'd been in unbelief about that same thing. You hear what I'm saying? If you're praying a long time, you better be praying about a lot of things, or praying in the Spirit, or you're going to get in unbelief. Hallelujah. All right. Jesus said, hear what the unjust judge saith. Well, what did the unjust judge say? Well, even though I fear not God nor regard man, because this widow troubled me, I'll avenge her, lest by her continual coming. In other words, I know that woman. She is not going to give up. She is going to keep demanding until I do it. Now notice, she's not requesting. You don't demand God to do anything. You request of God. But you demand of the devil. Get your hands off my finances. Get your hands out of my business affairs. In the name of Jesus, I take authority over you. Pray the prayer of faith. Jesus is teaching the very opposite of what most people thought he was teaching here. He said, I tell you that God will avenge them speedily. Hallelujah.
1: 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Now, in this book, we give you insight into how to escape many of the things that the enemy would have to come your way. You need to know that God is not the destroyer. Satan is the destroyer. You know, when Adam and Eve were driven out of the garden, lest they should eat of the tree of life and live forever after they had sinned. Now, God said, you can eat of all the trees of the garden except this tree. Well, Eve sinned, Adam followed along with her, and evidently that sin poisoned their tongue. The scripture says a wholesome tongue is a tree of life. The closest thing you're going to get to the tree of life in this life is watching the words you speak. Choose your words carefully. Now, in the scripture we find, whosoever hearkeneth to me shall dwell safely and shall be quiet from fear of evil. Proverbs 1, verse 33. Well, let's take a look at what Job said in the light of that scripture. For the thing which I have greatly feared is come upon me, and that which I was afraid of is come unto me. I was not in safety, neither had I rest, neither was I quiet, yet trouble came. Isn't that amazing? When the principle of fear and defeat and disaster were set in motion, they produced the very thing. Job did more than just fear. He greatly feared. He was highly developed in his fear. You should resist fear like you resist the devil. It is God's will for you to walk in peace and in safety. Whosoever hearkeneth to me shall dwell safely and shall be quiet from fear of evil. There's authority in words. 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
5: Are you content with who you are? I certainly wasn't. And the desire to be someone different dominated my life. Oh, when I was growing up, people considered me a good boy. But I was a shy introvert. Once on a date, I hardly said more than a dozen words the whole evening. Other guys would bully me. I longed to be someone different, at the very least, someone comfortable with himself. In the 1960s, I discovered that drugs, LSD, pot, and alcohol could transform me. But as the drugs wore off, so did the transformation. And I was back to the same old me again. I tried things like counseling, transcendental meditation, and transactional analysis, but never found the answer. One day, a friend took me to a Bible study. The people there accepted me as I was, still a 1960s hippie. The leader read a verse that says, "Therefore, if any man be in Christ, he is a new creature. Old things are passed away. Behold, all things are become new." With those words, I knew I had found my answer. That day, I received Jesus Christ as my Savior, and He made me a new person. God changed me so much that this once shy introvert now enjoys teaching and preaching the Bible. If you're trapped trying to be someone you're not, let Jesus set you free. I'm Smitty, and if the Son therefore shall make you free, ye shall be free indeed.
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7: Chapter 21. The king's heart is in the hand of the Lord as the rivers of water. He turneth it whithersoever he will. Every way of a man is right in his own eyes, but the Lord pondereth the hearts. To do justice and judgment is more acceptable to the Lord than sacrifice. An high look and a proud heart, and the plowing of the wicked, is sin. The thoughts of the diligent tend only to plenteousness, but of every one that is hasty, only to want. The getting of treasures by a lying tongue is a vanity tossed to and fro of them that seek death. The robbery of the wicked shall destroy them, because they refuse to do judgment. The way of man is froward and strange, but as for the pure, his work is right. It is better to dwell in a corner of the housetop than with a brawling woman in a wide house. The soul of the wicked desireth evil. His neighbor findeth no favor in his eyes. When the scorner is punished, the simple is made wise, and when the wise is instructed, he receiveth knowledge. The righteous man wisely considereth the house of the wicked, but God overthroweth the wicked for their wickedness. Whoso stoppeth his ears at the cry of the poor, he also shall cry himself, but shall not be heard. A gift in secret pacifieth anger, and a reward in the bosom strong wrath. It is joy to the just to do judgment, but destruction shall be to the workers of iniquity. The man that wandereth out of the way of understanding shall remain in the congregation of the dead. He that loveth pleasure shall be a poor man. He that loveth wine and oil shall not be rich. The wicked shall be a ransom for the righteous.
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A short while ago, two people very close to me. In fact, one was my sister, and another, a close friend and ally in the ministry. Both of these people suggested that I seek professional help because of an emotional issue I was facing in my personal life. I welcome you to the program Night Sounds. I'm Bill Pierce, and here we are once again, together by a radio. And how I've valued these moments through the years, because there's something about radio, especially late at night, that can be very intimate, very worthwhile. The communication is uninterrupted usually with phone calls and other distractions. And it just seems like you and I are here together, no one else. And Night Sounds through the years, we've tried to just share with one another about things that matter to us as we face another day and live according to God's will and that which would make us better people. Tonight, as I usually choose a topic for each time together, I've selected one word, and it is the psyche. Now, that word is spelled P-S-Y-C-H-E. And most of us are aware, basically, of what the psyche is, but just to make sure, I looked up Mr. Webster's definition. And he said, the psyche, the human soul, the mind, governing the total organism and its interaction with the environment. So we are created spirit, soul, and body by our God. And each function has a bearing on who we are and what we do and how we do it. Tonight's program, The Psyche, I'm going to feature one song. I often do this. It's entitled More, More Than You'll Ever Know. And I'm going to play it instrumentally first with the London Concert Orchestra, a very restful, beautiful piece of music. Bob Krogstad leads the orchestral group. And as we are together tonight, sharing with one another, I pray that both of our hearts will be open to God's voice and impressions, the Spirit of God connecting with us to make us more like our Lord. We have here a chorus singing open vowel sounds, presenting themselves as musical instruments with the orchestra. Later on in our program, we'll bring the actual lyrics to the song.

an absolutely exquisite rendition of the song entitled More Than You'll Ever Know. Bob Krogstad conducting the London Concert Orchestra tonight.

Our program title at this point is The Psyche, which is interpreted as the human mind. The psyche governing the total organism and its interaction with the environment. I suppose to put that in layman's terms, it would be how we act and react. And a moment ago, as I mentioned that it was suggested that I see a professional, a psychiatrist, who's a medical doctor or clinical psychologist, to help me get through this particular stress area. Even though I did resist it for the first couple of days, I thought, well, you know, to prove to anyone and everyone that I'm open to any kind of help or aid that would be available, I think I'll just go ahead and make an appointment. So I looked in the phone book, the yellow pages, selected what I felt was a qualified person, and made an appointment. As I entered the doctor's office, I saw a very large portrait, an actual photograph, of the late psychiatrist Sigmund Freud, who is, to many people's thinking, the father of modern psychiatry. Even Time magazine questioned the scientific validity of Freud's analysis in a recent front cover story entitled, "Is Freud Dead?" One writer, Paul Gray, cited certain developments that raised doubts not only about Freud's methods, discoveries, and proofs, and the vast array of therapies derived from them, but also about the lasting importance of Freud's descriptions of the mind. Those who support a psychological philosophy can't even decipher the truth about psychology. A former psychologist, Richard Gans, wrote, "Clinical psychology comes to no consensus in its view of human beings, with one critical exception. It is unified in its belief that people are free of God." And at one time, Freud was considered the ultimate source. But now, most psychologists look upon Freud's theses as fallacy. So, which of the many schools of psychology is right? Behavior modification? Person-centered therapy? Rational emotive therapy? Gestalt therapy? Existential psychotherapy? Transactional analysis? Family therapy, or multimodal therapy. These are all major systems of therapy that ebb and flow in popularity like the tides. And tonight's program, The Psyche, finds us all owning one of some sort. Well, to make a long story short, I did spend an hour with this doctor, and I found him very good at his craft. He was reasonable, he was courteous, he listened, and I could tell that he was a pro. One thing I did mention to him was that whatever counsel he gave me would have to go through a theological base. And after we discussed that for a couple of seconds, he conceded. And after the therapy session was over, I respected him highly as a professional. Although what he had to say had already gone through my mind and been rejected. Although there was some validity in it, it was just a means to an end. And of course, in one session, you cannot take care of a multifaceted emotional problem. I know this. But it was good for me to go through this particular system. And I do want to establish the fact that I am not here tonight to engage in any kind of psychology or psychiatry bashing, just to take a look at any alternative. Dr. John MacArthur, very well-known Bible teacher, said modern psychologists use hundreds of counseling methods and techniques based on a myriad of conflicting theories. So it's impossible to speak of psychotherapy as if it were a unified
and consistent science. Tonight, the field of psychotherapy is in constant ferment and change. Minor systems begin to become more popular. Major systems begin to fade. Some systems begin to change. And splitting occurs with contending groups heading rival viewpoints. New ideas, new concepts springing up continually. Psychologists basically are seeking to teach people how to live the good life, to be fulfilled. And it's in this area that psychology is in competition with the Bible. It seeks to answer such questions as, who is man? What are his problems? How should he live? And because psychology claims to answer these questions, it is a philosophy, not a science. I came across an excellent book a couple of weeks ago with the title Women Helping Women, a biblical guide to the major issues that women face, authored by Elsie Fitzpatrick and Carol Cornish. In here, in the midst of all of the studies of psychological direction and counseling, they said, long ago, Jesus made it clear that he had come to give abundant life to those who followed him. According to John, the Gospel, chapter 10, verse 10. So the question, does the church that he shed his precious blood for need the ideologies of atheists? Must his followers now turn to Freud, Alfred Adler, Carl Rogers, or B.S. Skinner for abundant life? Is there no longer any source of absolute truth for the believer? Who has the authority to claim absolute truth? Certainly not these who seemingly developed their systems as replacements for what they believe to be an obsolete and restricting religion, Christianity. How do we judge truth? The Bible is clear. There is one truth that changes mankind. And Jesus, our Lord, identified it when he prayed, quote, sanctify them in the truth. Thy word is truth. As he prayed to his Father in John chapter 17, verse 17. God's word never changes. It isn't in today and passé tomorrow. In fact, the Bible says of itself, forever, O Lord, thy word is settled in heaven. These words in Psalm 119, verse 89. So tonight, the wonderful confidence that a biblical counselor can have is that the basis for the counsel he gives won't have to be updated every other year. God's word is timeless. Quote, Psalm 119, verse 160, the sum of thy word is truth, and every one of thy righteous ordinances is everlasting. So tonight, inasmuch as the counsel that he gives is truly biblical, the Christian, who is a professional counselor also, may be assured that it is also eternal and powerful. Taking a look at Isaiah, the Old Testament, chapter 55, verse 11, these words, so shall my word be, which goes forth from my mouth. It shall not return to me empty. Without accomplishing what I desire, and without succeeding in the manner for which I sent it. So when we look at this, we observe that the power and timelessness of God's word is constant. We don't have to wonder with Isaiah, why do I spend money for what is not bread and my wages for what does not satisfy? In fact, Solomon cautioned about putting trust in man's reason.
And of course, that very familiar verse, Proverbs 14, verse 12. There is a way which seems right to a person, but its end is the way of death. Tonight, we seek the wisdom of our God. One faith, one Lord, one baptism, one God and Father of us all, whose word is timeless. We at Night Sounds are not counselors. We are merely people who have been touched by the forgiveness and grace of God. I am not a counselor, but the Lord does speak through the lowliest of us. He uses the foolish things of the world to confound the wise. So what we're tapping into tonight is the Holy Spirit of God, that person whom Jesus said he would leave with us, which is his own person, his own psyche, his own word. And tonight, again, I'm not here to disparage the profession of psychiatry or psychology, but without the counsel of the omnipotent, omniscient God, through the Holy Spirit, via his word, we're not quite there. We need ultimate truth, and we'll not find it in psychiatry or psychology. Tonight's program entitled The Psyche. And once again, reading the definition from Webster, the human soul, the mind, governing the total organism and its interaction with the environment. Tonight I'm also quoting Dr. John MacArthur, who said truth cannot be determined by whether something appeals to our reason or not. And he cited Proverbs 3, 5, and 6. Trust in the Lord with all thy heart, and lean not unto thine own understanding. In all thy ways acknowledge him, and he shall direct thy paths. So truth really cannot be determined by whether something appeals to our reason or not. Our reason must be informed by our faith. And according to St. Augustine, faith is a prerequisite for the full understanding of God's revelation. So unless we truly believe, our understanding will be partial and distorted. We really must think biblically through all areas of life. We should learn to discern truth and error solely on the basis of Scripture. The Word of God testifying about itself in this way. Psalm 19, verses 7 through 9. The law of the Lord is perfect, restoring the soul. The testimony of the Lord is sure, making wise the simple. The precepts of the Lord are right, rejoicing the heart. The commandment of the Lord is pure, enlightening the eyes. The judgments of the Lord are true, they are righteous altogether. So our Lord himself describes his word as perfect, certain, right, pure, and true. And it's the standard by which all other knowledge must be measured. Once again, Psalm 119, verse 128, quote, I esteem right all thy precepts concerning everything. God's definitions and categories are the criteria that we must use to distinguish truth from error, not our experience or our feeling. In addition to learning to discern truth, we also must learn to discern the source of that truth. Psalm 1, verse 1 says, Blessed is the man who does not walk in the counsel of the wicked. Years ago, I had the opportunity of working with a great champion of the faith, Dr. A.W. Tozer. And he warned about receiving counsel from the ungodly with these words. Listen to no man who fails to listen to God. No man has any right to offer advice who has not first heard God speak.
No man has any right to counsel others who is not ready to hear and follow the counsel of the Lord. True moral wisdom must always be an echo of God's voice. The only safe light for our path is the light which is reflected from Christ, the light of the world. And tonight, as we observe the subject of the psyche, we listen to the Apostle Paul, who warned the Colossian church about worldly philosophies with these words, quote, "See to it that no one takes you captive through philosophy and empty deception, according to the tradition of men, according to the elementary principles of the world, rather than according to Christ." Colossians chapter 2, verse 8. Singing the second interpretation of our chosen song tonight, here's Larnell Harris with the song More. More than you'll ever know. Looking at Jesus, once again, the author of truth.

Darnell Harris, the ever-beautiful song More Than You'll Ever Know. This is Night Sounds. I'm Bill Pierce, and tonight we're dealing with the human psyche. That's quite a big order, isn't it? And actually, the subject matter is divine counseling. Seeking God's word above and beyond any human agency or professional following, whether it be psychiatry or psychology or any other basis of man's wisdom. We've been privileged to publish a little book entitled Golden Moments. In it, on page 67, is a follow-through of some of the material we've been using on tonight's program, taken from Joshua chapter 9, verse 14. Then the men of Israel took some of the provisions, and they did not ask counsel of the Lord. And we'll find all the way through Scripture, especially in the Old Testament wanderings of the people of Israel, the fact that so many times they acted impulsively on their own mind, their own discernment, rather than checking in with Moses or with God Himself. Tonight, let's make as our central portion of learning the Holy Scriptures. And we're so grateful to God for providing a totality of wisdom and understanding, once again through Proverbs chapter 3. And the Apostle Paul said, casting down imaginations and every high thing that exalts itself against the knowledge of God, and bringing into captivity every thought to the obedience of Christ. Heavenly Father, we're so grateful tonight that you have given us your word. And through Jesus Christ, you have told each one of us, I am the way, the truth, and the life. No man comes unto God the Father but through me. We thank you that in you are all the treasures of wisdom and understanding. May we seek your counsel through the voices and convictions of others who believe in you, ready to be sensitive to the Holy Spirit of God for all matters concerning our progress. In Jesus' name, amen. Well, once again, I thank you for sharing these moments with me tonight. We haven't had much time to treat a subject like this, but we just pray that the Lord will impart to each of us His truth. If we can pray for you, your concerns, or send information regarding Golden Moments, our commemorative book of 50 years of broadcasting, or a catalog, our mailing address, Night Sounds, Wheaton, Illinois, 60189. May His truth lead us until we meet again. A pleasant day.

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1: Look beyond and realize that our God is not unjust. Our God is not unjust to forget our work and labor. Every action done in the kingdom of God is never for nothing and is recorded by God.
2: God is not unjust to forget our labor of love. First, let's remember that our works do not justify us. And so God does not grant salvation because of our labors. Salvation is free and based on His grace. Our labor of love, if it is based on our love for God and His love working through us, then it is love that cannot be forgotten, because God's love is eternal, and everything that we produce through that kind of love will last throughout eternity. He will not forget our labor of love. It's the kind of love that finds its consequences in the rewards and crowns given to us at the Bema Seat. God does not owe us anything. He is not indebted to us because of our labors. But what this points to, once again, is God's incredible faithfulness. Our most gracious God cannot neglect His very own promises that these type of labors will be rewarded. God is just, and He will never forget our salvation and our glorification. Isn't that beautiful? If God should forget our labors of love, it would be unrighteous. And since there is no sin with God, He will never forget these acts of love. Nor will He ever leave us or forsake us. Let's be grateful, let's be thankful, because our best performances will never match up to what we have left undone. Welcome to Shalom Ariel, and welcome to our continuing study in the book of Hebrews with Messianic leader Jacques Isaac Gabizon. Be blessed as you listen in, and Shalom.
1: If you have your scriptures, turn to Hebrews chapter 6. Hebrews chapter 6. Let me ask you a question. What is the best thing in life? You know, there are many things we enjoy doing. Have a meal with a friend, read a good book, go on vacation, be with our family. You know, according to a survey done not long ago, they listed some 30 most satisfying pleasures in life. For instance, sleeping on a rainy day, or finding money you did not know you had. You know, some voted for making the yellow light. You know, it's true. You know, I get pleasure on this one. I don't know why. While there is much evil around us, there is a good side to this world, one we still can enjoy. However, how can we determine which is the best thing, right? Which is the best thing of it all? You know, the most excellent thing, the finest thing is when the things you're doing have an eternal value. The best of all things are those things that are everlasting, they are perpetual, and which they are not a mere momentary value. That is what our Bible stresses over and over. The gauge is eternity. On the Sermon on the Mount, Yeshua said, "Do not lay up for yourself treasures on earth, where moth and rust destroy and where thieves break in and steal, but lay up for yourself treasures where? In heaven. There, up there where God is and where the believers will spend eternity and enjoy the fruits of their labor." And in the same sermon, Yeshua asks us to seek first the kingdom of God and His righteousness. This should be the primary goal of those who know God. Why? Because these things are not only the most satisfactory, but through them one experiences the strong presence of God and know and feel like a partner with God. And the epistles, these letters of encouragement to today's believers, speak of the things we do for God as having, it says, eternal weight of glory, 2 Corinthians 4. The value of these deeds, the worth of these actions are transported and stored in heaven for you. And in these letters, we are also reminded of our address, our real one, when it speaks of a house not made with hands, but eternal in the heavens. And there we are also told of the eternal purpose, even of the eternal glory. Everything there is in eternity is there for us, if you want. Even our lives. 32 times in the New Testament, you know, these two very loaded words, "I found eternal life." 32 times. Repeated so many times so that we do not forget that there's a world out there. However, the book of Hebrews goes right to the source, to the one who makes all these things possible, to the very best of it all. Who's that? The Messiah, Yeshua Mashiach, the book is presenting him from so many angles and say, see, you can't get better anywhere else. In our text today, the Spirit tells us in chapter 7 that his priesthood is superior and of an eternal order and not transient or temporary. And in the next chapter 8, Hebrews will show us that this priesthood is ministered under a superior covenant, a greater and higher promise ever. And then in chapter 9, we are reminded of the superior sanctuary in heaven, the real one, the eternal one, the pattern through which Moses built a sanctuary in the wilderness, and Solomon, the temple in Jerusalem. And then in the next chapter 10, we're shown that Yeshua is the superior sacrifice, the final one, showing that he is the only way, the sole key holder of the gates of heaven. Everything, I'm going to tell you, is superior with Jesus. And these are the truth, even from chapter 1 of Hebrews, which can fulfill our deep-seated void man has been trying to fill since the fall. And it is in the book of Hebrews where we have this great and grandiose revelation about who Yeshua is. You know, let's keep on our quest of what is eternal and everlasting by reading the beginning of the passage today. We're in Hebrews 6. Let's begin with verse 9 and read to verse 12. This, by the way, is a brand new section. It said, but beloved, we are confident of better things concerning you, yes, things that accompany salvation. Though we speak in this manner, for God is not unjust to forget your work and labor of love which you have shown toward his name, in that you have ministered to the believers and do minister. And we desire that each one of you show the same diligence to the full assurance of hope until the end, that you do not become sluggish, but imitate those who through faith and patience inherit the promises. You know, this comes after what the writer said, what the writer spoke of the narrowness and at times bumpy road of sanctification. This is after he wrote those strong words which might have left some of us, some believers, to doubt their walk and perhaps salvation. And so here he starts this section with the tender word, beloved. And from there he begins a powerful dissertation about your eternal security. First, he tells his congregation that God has witnessed and recorded all their hard work. And here again, he brings them to look up, look beyond and realize that our God is not unjust. Our God is not unjust to forget our work and labor. Every action done in the kingdom of God is never for nothing and is recorded by God. There are the things that are among the best and eternal. And there is one thing he says here, one important thing he stresses. Here we're going to see that this writer really had the heart of a great pastor. In verse 9, he speaks of things that accompany salvation. Where are these things which actually constitute a visible sign of salvation? Since he spoke about it before, and he spoke about the tares and the wheat. He tells us in verse 10, labor of love. You have ministered to the believers and do minister. He links our work with the love we have for our brothers and sisters in the faith. This, according to James, is pure and undefiled religion. After all, it does make sense. The congregation of God is called the body of Yeshua. He said, this is my body. Think of your own body. If one of your members is not functioning well, the whole body suffers. If your pinky hurts, your mind is called to be focused on it. And all the members cannot function as they are all one body, just like it says in Romans 12. So we being many are one body in Yeshua and individually members of one another. This is the background of this labor of love towards each other, which was a good measure of the fruit of one's walk with the Lord. And what would be more comforting, more soothing for a father to see his children walking hand in hand in love? You want to please God. Love your neighbor. From these texts then, we learn one great way to please our God is by loving and serving his children, our brothers and sisters in the faith. These things, we are told, he records all the time. And there is more to this. For in verse 11, the writer links the certainty of eternal salvation to the works we do, and which in turn gives us rest and hope. Right? After he spoke of this labor of love, he encourages us in verse 11 to show the same diligence to what end? To the full assurance of hope until the end. This speaks of our assurance of salvation. This is where we see this powerful word hope, which he links with those labor of love. When it comes to human spirit, I want to tell you, hope is all. Without hope, there is no desire for a better tomorrow and no expectation, no purpose in life. A great artist once was asked, "What's the best picture you've ever painted?" And he replied, he said, "The next one. The next one." This is so fitting, I want to tell you, with the life of a believer who lives in hope, who is constantly growing, right? What is your best action? Your best deed in the Lord? The next one. The next one, because you got to know more after, right? After this session and tomorrow and so on and so forth. You know, there's something I often wondered about, and I just found out this week. It's about the palm trees. You know, I always wonder why the palm trees are a symbol of the messianic times, the symbol of a better times. Do you remember in the triumphal entry we read that the people took branches of palm trees and went to meet the Messiah? They took palm branches, which is a symbol of the Feast of Tabernacles. Well, this was the Passover because they thought that he was coming to establish his kingdom. But how did the palm branches come to represent the millennium? And do you remember these believers in the tribulation times who were killed? We find them in heaven waiting for the opening up of the messianic times. What did they have in their hand? Palm branches, white robes and palm branches ready to enter. You know, the palm branch or the palm tree was probably chosen to represent the better world because it has this particularity, it never stops bearing fruits. For the palm tree, there is no season for bearing. All season is a good season, like a believer who lives in the hope of this better world. And the palm tree only bears fruit in its mature state, not before, like a believer. And the palm tree also, because of its fruitfulness, it has also become the symbol of Judea. You will find, you know, palm trees stamped in many coins of the time. You know, today palm trees is a popular symbol of the tropics and vacation, right? Don't keep this, or do keep this image as well, but let it transport it upward and beyond to the real vacation we'll have in heaven with Yeshua, right? You can

0: all changed by the challenges and transformed by the trials of life. And as we walk them together, we keep looking up to Him who is mighty to break down the walls of Jericho that stand before us and to hand over to us the spiritual victories in life. Yeshua has broken down the greatest barrier, the greatest wall that has separated us from God the Father. Thank you, listeners, for joining us in prayer and in financial support for this ministry. If you have it on your heart to give to this ministry, then you can by logging on to our congregation website at BethAriel.ca. And if God leads you to contribute from the treasures that God has blessed you with for the continuation of this radio ministry. Shalom, shalom, as we begin part two of today's program.
1: Remember that in the Hebrew scriptures, the word to hear is the same as the word obey. 75 times the word Shema is translated as obey, surely because it's not always easy to hear and to listen.
0: It's interesting that scientists tell us that we give 25 times more attention to the things we see than to the things we hear. We would think that seeing would be our strongest tool for acquiring knowledge. However, the scriptures, in an effort to catch our attention and our heart, says faith comes by hearing the Word of God. The hearing aspect cannot be underestimated in terms of its conversion importance. My sheep hear my voice, and they follow me. Whoever is of God hears the word of God. And your ears shall hear a word behind you saying, this is the way, walk in it. Shema Yisrael, hear, O Israel, the Lord our God, the Lord He is one. How does God speak to us? Through effective communication. And how do we hear Him? Through effective listening. God has a lot to tell us. He is wise and all-knowing, and our responsibility is to listen well. We are to listen to the Word and to the Holy Spirit as it works together in our minds. Have you ever spoken to your child saying, now settle down and just listen to me, as you're attempting to grab their attention? Once you have it, you begin your talk. Listening to God requires spiritual preparation on our part as well, calming down, concentrating, and focusing. We need to be prepared to listen. How is our mental attitude? How is our spiritual state? Sin impedes hearing, and the sound of God's word will be impeded. We must always be within hearing distance from God and prepared to hear what He has to say. Welcome to Shalom Ariel, and welcome to our continuing study in the book of Hebrews with Messianic leader Jacques Isaac Gabizon. Be blessed as you listen in, and Shalom.
1: And one more thing about these words, we read at the beginning of verse 10, God is not unjust to forget your work and labor of love, but with which purpose are these deeds recorded? You know, the Bible speaks of a day when all of us will appear before God, and this is when and where all these deeds will be brought out, right? And given, and people will have their eternal reward. 2 Corinthians 5:10 says, for we must all appear before the judgment seat of Christ, that each one may receive the things done in the body according to what has done, whether good or bad. This judgment spoken of here is not the same as the final judgment of the white throne judgment. The believer has already been judged on the cross. But this judgment, which is yet to come, is very particular as it speaks of the things done in the body. That is the deeds and actions we have done while here on earth. See, God does not forget. When we read that God is not unjust to forget, this time at the Bema of God would be the time when the distribution of rewards. This is an exciting and encouraging thought that the writer, I believe, wants to instill in us. And there's nothing better when Yeshua will see us and says what? Well done. Well done, good and faithful servant. And I'm going to read you the rest of the verse. It says, you were faithful over a few things, over small things, right? I will make you ruler over many things. Enter into the joy of your Lord. See, when we take care of small things, the Lord will reward us. You know, many are uncomfortable with the idea of rewards. They are reluctant to associate the incentive to do the work of the Lord with some kind of payment. But I believe that they will change their mind when they realize the true nature of the rewards. The nature of the rewards in heaven is not to have more material things, like a bigger house. But the greater the reward, the more we will be able to serve Him. This is what the reward will determine. The rewards in heaven are linked to the intent.

0: intensity of reflecting God's light. That is, if one is closer to God, who is the source of light, the more he will shine. This is what Daniel says. Daniel 12, he says, those who are wise shall shine like the brightness of the firmament. And those who turn away many to righteousness, that is those who speak the word, right? Like the stars forever and ever. You know, our eternal reward then reflects the amount of God's glory that we have allowed to shine through us today. It's like a chandelier. You can think of a chandelier that has many light bulbs, some 25 watts, some 50 watts, and some 100 watts. The light bulbs as a whole give to contribute light to the room. That's the way it will be in heaven. But some of us will be contributing, what, 25 watts, other 50 watts, and other 100 watts. How much of God's light do you want to shine through you? I think this is now. This is today that we should prepare for these things. And one question people often ask, one which on which that is basis exactly this bima of the Messiah will be based on. How would God judge us? How can I prepare myself? I don't think it is hard to find out. I believe we can already quite accurately guess the basis of this judgment and get ready for it. Just look at the law of Christ in the epistles, and this will be the basis of the judgment. At least one should begin with the things that are repeated so many times. You know what is repeated so many times? Exactly what actually the author of Hebrews tells us. Do you know that 12 times we are reminded to love one another in the New Testament? The same first things that the writer brings out in the text. That must be one major element in the judgment. Let's get ready for it. Another, for instance, is how we spend our time. If you want to have an idea how precious time is, see how busy the people of God in the Bible were all the time. Paul never stopped. Isaiah, Jeremiah, Ezekiel, all had a filled and busy life for the Lord. Paul tells us to redeem the time twice. Peter actually, who knew the value of time, says, conduct yourself throughout the time of your stay here on earth. With fear, he says. Other areas will be how to run the particular race which God has chosen for us, how to effectively control our own nature. Another would be how faithful we are to the word of God and to the congregation of God. And the list goes on and on. It is all listed in the epistles from Romans to Jude. You know, the rabbis have counted 613 commandments in the Mosaic law. I believe there are as many in the law of Christ, and these laws are those which go deeper into our heart and minds, laws the writer would argue in the next chapter, which are written in our heart right now. And the conclusion of these four powerful verses is found in verse 12. That you do not become sluggish, but imitate those who through faith and patience inherit the promises. The word sluggish is the same as the one in Hebrews 5:11. Right after the mention of Melchizedek, and then he said that it would be hard concept to explain because they were dull of hearing. Same word, right? Faith comes by hearing and hearing the word of God. We need a dose of faith from God every day. This is why we need to listen to his word, read his word. Remember that in the Hebrew scriptures, the word to hear is the same as the word obey. 75 times the word Shema is translated as obey, surely because it's not always easy to hear and to listen. You know, scientists tell us that the nerves leading to the eyes are much larger than those leading to the ear. And they further tell us that we give 25% as much attention to what we see and what we hear, right? And in verse 12, it ends with the words, but imitate those who through faith and patience inherit the promise. Imitate is one who is a follower, the one who imitates. One who is inspired by a model. In the Greek, it's mimethes, which we get our word mime. And we have so many examples of men in history who walked the path, the right path. And among these, we have one of the greatest examples of faith and patience, Abraham. Abraham, the first of many to come, whom we will meet in Hebrews 11. It is with him that the next section begins. And if the writer could not wait until Hebrews 11 to mention Abraham, it is because of the promises God gave him. The same type of promises with which enhance even more our eternal security, which I believe is one main worry of the writer in this part of Hebrews. He wants us to know that we have eternal life, especially after what he said in Hebrews 6, 4-6. Let us read verses 13 to 18. This is not a teaching about history. These words are given to us so that we can be assured of our eternal future with Yeshua and see how God promises, with which force he promises Abraham of what God's going to do with him. Verse 13. For when God made a promise to Abraham, because he could swear by no one greater, he swore by himself, saying, surely blessing I will bless you, and multiplying I will multiply you. And so after he had patiently endured, he obtained the promise. For a man indeed swear by the greater, and an oath for confirmation is for them an end of it all. Thus God, determining to show more abundantly to the heirs of promise the unchangeableness of his counsel, confirmed it by an oath, that by two unchangeable things, in which it is impossible for God to lie, we might have strong consolation, who have fled for refuge to lay hold of the hope set before us. All of this to tell us that we have eternal security in God if we made Yeshua Lord of our lives. This is what he's saying. All these things is to counterweight the words at the beginning of the chapter. As we look at this text, we first notice that the writer here, and as for the other writers of the New Testament, that the Hebrew scripture is not old. This is why I avoid calling it Old Testament. I prefer to call it Hebrew scriptures, because it is living and dynamic, and the prophets are still speaking. And the believers are in many ways alive and well. This was Jesus' argument. In Matthew 23, he says, he quotes the Old Testament, I am the God of Abraham, the God of Isaac, the God of Jacob. Therefore, he says, God is not the God of the dead, but of the living. Abraham, Isaac, and Jacob have not ended their ministry of blessing other believers. Let's look at their lives, and let's imitate the good part of it, of course. And here in Hebrews, Abraham is a type, an image of all believers. If he was chosen as an example of all the recipient of all these promises, it is because he is the father of all those who are in the faith. And that is because he represents us. Abraham was a sinner. He committed two big sins where he overtly lied about his wife. And this is the point here. Him being so human is still the recipient of the great promises. Like John says, if you sin, confess your sin, but you didn't lose your salvation because of that. And this is why the writer wants us to know God is always ready to forgive us and repair the damaged relationship. And as it was with our father Abraham, the force and nature of the spiritual promises are ours as well. How powerful are these promises concerning or those that he gave him? This is what he tells him. Look at verse 18. This is the first of two unchangeable things. Reread in verse 18, and I'm going to help you to put an image in the screen. In verse 18, that by two unchangeable things in which it is impossible for God to lie, two unchangeable things, that is our assurance. The first one of these two unchangeable things, in verse 13, he says, he, God, could swear by no one greater, so he swore by himself. And it further adds that God cannot lie. And the second is God's oath, for he says is unchangeable. So you can be sure that what it will happen, that is, his promises will happen no matter what. Stronger affirmation you cannot get anywhere. So this passage could be paired with Romans 8, which tells us that nothing can separate us from the love of God. And what is the promise to us? Verse 14, first, surely says, blessing I will bless you, and multiplying I will multiply you. This is to Abraham, and this is to us as well. While the physical aspect is to Israel, the spiritual aspect is to us. The passage could also be paired again with Romans 11:1, which says that God will never forsake Israel. God cannot lie, as he promised Israel, so he promises you eternal life. This is why Abraham is mentioned here, so that as God blesses him, so he blesses us. Abraham is a type of ourselves, as Melchizedek, whom we will meet again, is a type of the Messiah.
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0: Psalm 71. In thee, O Lord, do I put my trust. Let me never be put to confusion. Deliver me in thy righteousness, and cause me to escape. Incline thine ear unto me, and save me. Be thou my strong habitation, whereunto I may continually resort. Thou hast given commandment to save me, for thou art my rock and my fortress. Deliver me, O my God, out of the hand of the wicked, out of the hand of the unrighteous and cruel men. For thou art my hope, O Lord God, thou art my trust from my youth. By thee have I been holden up from the womb, thou art he that took me out of my mother's bowels. My praise shall be continually of thee. I am as a wonder unto many, but thou art my strong refuge. Let my mouth be filled with thy praise and with thy honour all the day. Cast me not off in the time of old age. Forsake me not when my strength faileth. For mine enemies speak against me, and they that lay wait for my soul take counsel together, saying, God hath forsaken him. Persecute and take him, for there is none to deliver him. O God, be not far from me. O my God, make haste for my help. Let them be confounded and consumed that are adversaries to my soul. Let them be covered with reproach and dishonor that seek my hurt. But I will hope continually, and will yet praise thee more and more. My mouth shall show forth thy righteousness and thy salvation all the day, for I know not the numbers thereof.
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2: 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So it's our job to learn how to set aside our own agenda and serve one another through love. 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
3: Verse 32, Matthew 25, 32. All nations will be gathered before him, and he will separate them, the people, from one another, as a shepherd separates his sheep from the goats. And he will cause the sheep to stand at his right hand, but the goats at his left. And we're going to read all this, so focus. Then the king will say to those at his right hand, come, you blessed of my Father, you favored of God and appointed to eternal salvation. Inherit and receive as your own the kingdom prepared for you from the foundation of the world. For I was hungry, and you gave me food. I was thirsty, and you gave me something to drink. I was a stranger, and you brought me together with yourselves, and you welcomed and entertained and lodged me. I was naked, and you clothed me. I was sick, and you visited me with help and ministering care. I was in prison, and you came to see me. Then the just and the upright will answer him, Lord, when did we see you hungry and give you food, or thirsty and gave you something to drink? When did we see you a stranger, and we welcomed and entertained you? Are naked and clothed you? When did we see you sick or in prison and came to visit you? And the king will reply to them, truly I tell you, as far as you did it for one of the least in the estimation of men, of these my brethren, you did it unto me. Maybe I could just put a little more better spin on it to help you really understand it. God takes it personally how we treat people. He says, however you treat other people, as far as I'm concerned, that's the way you're treating me. Well, we're being impatient with somebody who probably is doing the best they can, but maybe just don't get it quite as quick as you do, then for all intent and purposes, we are being impatient with God. But we are being rude to the clerk who's having a discombobbled day, and she's new, and her register ran out of tape, and she's not doing everything right, and we just, you know, there with our bumper sticker and our oh yeah, God goes shopping with you, trust me. And then he will say to those at his left hand, we're talking to the goats now, be gone from me, you cursed, into the eternal fire prepared for the devil and his angels. For I was hungry and you gave me no food. I was thirsty and you gave me nothing to drink. I was a stranger and you didn't welcome me or entertain me. I was naked and you didn't clothe me. I was sick and in prison and you did not visit me. You did not help me or minister to me. Then they will also say, Lord, when did we see you thirsty, a stranger, naked, sick, or in prison, and didn't help you? And he replied to them, solemnly I declare to you, insofar as you failed to do it for the least in the estimation of these of men, you failed to do it unto me. There are sins of commission and sins of omission. We're just as guilty if we fail to do the right thing as we are if we do the wrong thing. Now, here's a pretty shocking verse, and I debated whether or not to even read this. Because if I read it, then I've got to try to explain it, and I hope I'm up to it. Then they will go away into eternal punishment, but those who are just and upright and in right standing with God will go into eternal life. Now, he's making it sound here like if you love God and you do things for other people and you see it as your ministry to God, that then you're going to go to heaven. And if you don't do anything for anybody else, and you say you're a Christian, but you really don't care about anybody else, that then you're going to go to the other place we don't like to talk about. Now, that makes it sound like that we're saved by works, and we know we're not. We know that we're saved by grace. But let me step out into the deep here. If we're really saved, if Christ is really living in us, and we have that intimate relationship with God through him, that is what it really means to be saved. Eternal life is to know God. Eternal life is not to go to church every Sunday, warm a pew, leave, and do nothing. Eternal life is to know God. And I would just like to pass a challenge today, and everybody may not like this. I believe with all my heart that we're saved by grace. But for the life of me, anybody who's really saved, I don't know how they cannot change. So there's got to be a little fruit. And I think we have to be careful about making people think that all they need to do to go to heaven is come and pray some sinner's prayer with a preacher and go to church once a week, and that's all there is to it. You will know them by their fruit. Faith without works is dead. Now, works without faith is also dead. So we don't do works to gain salvation. We don't do works to get God to love us. We do works. We work the works of God while it is still daylight, before the darkness overtakes the earth. We abound in the work of the Lord. We do the works of God because we're saved and because he loves us. How can we know what God has done for us and not properly respond with some way of saying, my God, when I see what you have done for me and how you have changed my life and the joy I have, how can I not want to reach out to somebody else? How can we possibly not want to reach out to somebody else? And I think a lot of people have thought, well, that means I've got to witness. You know, I've got to try to preach to people, and that's just not me. I just can't do that. Well, you know what? You don't have to preach with words. If that's a problem for you, then preach with your life. Amen? And it won't take long, and people will ask you enough questions about why you're so different that you'll find it very easy to tell them. It's because I've received Christ as my Savior, and he loves me, and he lives in me, and he changed my life, and I've been radically saved. We got to do something besides go to church and go home, go to church and go home, go to church and go home. Go to church, get filled up, fellowship with your friends, worship together as a body, hear good teaching from your preacher, but then go out ready to do something with it. Most people can't even remember what they heard by the time they get to their car. Don't you dare sit in this conference and then by this afternoon not be able to tell anybody anything that I said. Boy, that Joyce Meyer conference, that was really good. Oh yeah, what'd she preach on? Everybody say others. Okay, we can remember that. Goats make excuses. Love finds a way. Indifference makes an excuse. One of the problems that we have today in our society is just indifference. We want they to fix everything. Well, they should do something about this. Well, they. Well, who is they? Who are they? This mysterious they that's supposed to fix everything. We are they. Amen? Oh, excuses. Not only do we have a do not disturb sign on our body, I forgot to bring it, but we also have an excuse bag. We carry that on our shoulder, and every time that God wants us to do something that's a little bit uncomfortable, we just reach in quick and get out one of our excuses. I'm too young, I'm too old, I'm not educated enough, the timing's not right. Lord have mercy. I don't have enough money, I'm too busy, I got problems of my own, it's too hard, I don't want to get involved. Let me ask you a question. When you hurt your foot, does your hand refuse to get involved? I mean, the first thing that happens if you hurt your foot is both hands are like, oh. I mean, your eyes get involved. Your mouth gets involved. Oh, I'm hurting. My foot hurts. My foot hurts. Oh, my foot hurts. My foot hurts. But we think when another member of our body, the body of Christ, is hurting, we don't want to get involved. Because, you know, when you get involved, you get hurt. And then if you get involved, people just expect too much out of you. Well, you know, I was involved in a church one time and I got hurt. So I'll go to church, but bless God, I'm not going to do anything anymore. I'm not going to get involved. Let me tell you something. I've been hurt so bad by Christians that it would just be enough to just want to kill you. I've been hurt a lot more by Christians than just regular sinners. Some of the meanest people I know. Well, I'm afraid. I'm shy. I'm insecure. I got too many kids. Let me tell you something. When God tells you to do something, you can do it. You may not want to do it, but you can do it. Amen? I didn't even start this ministry until I was 42. And I had two teenagers, a 10-year-old and a baby. I'd been teaching the Word 10 years prior to that in Bible studies, and I worked at a church. But it astounds me when I realize that I didn't even start doing this until I was 42. Don't tell me you're too old. And God's raising up so many beautiful young people today. I think the young people are getting the message. They're not too young. Stop making excuses. At least if you don't want to do it, tell God the truth. I just don't want to do it. I think he'd appreciate that more than a silly goat excuse. But. Is this okay? Is everybody getting this? You're not mad at me, are you? You're not mad at me, are you? You still love me? All right. Okay, so how many of you understand what I mean when I say that we know we're saved by grace, but if we're really saved, shouldn't we see some fruit? John 21:15, Peter, do you love me? Yes, Lord, you know I love you. Feed my sheep. Second time, Peter, do you love me? Yes, Lord, you know I love you. Feed my lambs. Third time, he said to Peter. Peter now begins to get a little bit miffed. Why are you asking me the same thing three times? Don't you believe that I love you? Lord, you know that I love you. Feed my sheep. So what's he saying? If you love me, then do something to help somebody. If you love me, do something to help somebody. And I ask myself hard questions. Okay, Joyce, what have you done today to make somebody else's life better? And if you get to about 8 o'clock at night, you can't think of anything, then pick up the phone and call somebody you know and just say, I want you to know you're important and God loves you and I'm glad you're in my life. And just put a smile on somebody's face. But get to the point where you refuse to get through one day without adding to somebody else's life. Don't be a subtraction everywhere you go. Be an addition. Ephesians 2:10. I'm pretty partial to this scripture too. Ephesians 2:10, now look at this. For we are God's own handiwork, his workmanship, recreated in Christ Jesus, born anew that we may do those good works. Why did God recreate us? For good works.
4: People are all different, so we need to learn how to relate to everyone, not just those who are like us. We must learn to avoid strife by trying to keep unity and oneness with the people in our lives. If we truly want to be like Christ, we need to become a servant. We cannot become so busy that we refuse to be interrupted when someone needs help. Most of Jesus' miracles took place when we stopped along the way. A sincere, deep desire to help people is one of the most godly attitudes we can have. Galatians 5:13 says this, "You, my brothers and sisters, were called to be free, but do not use your freedom to indulge the flesh. Rather, serve one another humbly in love."
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7: Today we're going to be taking up the subject of let God's will find you. You know, if you ask most Christians, sadly, many Christians that are still looking for the will of God are in their 50s and 60s. They haven't found it by now. But the usual thing when you ask somebody, how do you find the will of God? Most Christians will tell you that you pray. And I don't want to diminish prayer at all. But prayer is not how you find the will of God. Prayer helps you recognize it when it comes along. It makes you sensitive. But we're going to be taking up from the Word of God today how you find the will of God, or in essence, how the will of God finds you. This is not rocket science. This is so simple. In fact, I'm taking it from my book, Let God's Will Find You. And I want you to look here for just a moment. Look how thick that book is. You know, it's a $5 book. It's so thin, it doesn't have that many pages to it, but it simply boils it down. Finding God's will is not that difficult. And really, it's the will of God will find you. Nowhere do you have to, in the Bible, say go find some prophet to tell you what God's will is. It doesn't say go to a seminar, and really doesn't even tell you to pray to find God's will. We're going to find out from what the Word of God has to say is God's will find you when you do something that the Word of God says, when you're obedient to simply do what the Word demands that you do. I was raised in Pentecost. In fact, my father had a church, three churches, to be honest, and those three churches were small. And the board paid him to be the pastor. And the board basically said this, if we pay you to be the pastor, you do everything. My dad had no ushers, hardly anybody that would handle anything in the church, and barely had anybody lead worship, couldn't find a piano player, really had to search for that at times. And the point of it was, is this what church was like? We had no children's department, no youth department. We had no one teaching children, no one teaching youth. All these things in these churches that we had. And so after three churches, my father was so tired, so exhausted that he just quit. But after that, he took me, my sister and mother, and he found the best church in town he could find. It was closest to the doctrines we believed. Simply in fact, he wanted me and my sister to have a youth group, somebody we could fellowship with because we didn't know any youth, and he really wanted that to be an important part of our life. So he took us to a church, and when we walked through the door, it was the largest church in the city of Tulsa. It was a charismatic church. We went in, and the thing that so shocked me was there was people doing everything. We had greeters at the door. We had ushers. We had children's workers. We had youth workers. We had people in there with the singles department. They had things I'd never thought about. I mean, they would ask for volunteers and hands go up in the congregation. I'd never seen such a thing like this. And I became quickly a teacher in there of seventh grade boys. They just gave me a class. And so, I mean, they asked me, and I said, yes, I'll take it. I knew I was called to teach. So these things began occurring. And the interesting thing was I saw something happening in that church. And that was people excited to work. Interesting thing is that pastor that was there, that church spawned three other major churches in the city of Tulsa, actually ended up being larger than that church was. And one of them was the church that I ended up pastoring later on. but they began out of that church. And so I left that church. When our church began, I went with the pastor that started it through the second pastor, and I became the third pastor of the church. I was there when the church began. And so we grew, and I took that motto. I mean, we had people working everywhere. And just like that church we came from, people were constantly coming to a position and leaving to go to the mission field, leaving to go take churches, leaving to go and work with other ministries. It was just a constant turnover in there. And so people would come in, volunteer, and after a while, after a number of years, many of them would be called out into the ministry. I never connected the two together. But anyway, many, many, many years later, after the original pastor had died of the church that my dad took us to, a man from the church who had been on staff there came back and took the church. And he was shocked when he got there because a lot of the young people had gone. The church was basically filled with older people, and he couldn't get anybody to work in the church. And so I didn't know this until he invited me to go to lunch one day. And so we were reminiscing about the church. And he says, I can't get anybody to work. He said, it's amazing. I came there and nobody was doing anything. He said, just a church where people came and sat to hear the Bible taught and to sing a few songs, and they would go home. He says, and I knew we needed, for this church to grow, we needed people helping people. So he said, I decided for 4 weeks I would teach on different departments of the church. So the first week I taught on children's workers, the second week on the importance of the youth department, the next one on music, praise, and worship, and the last one just on general ministry in the church. Whatever your hand finds to do, just do it. And he says, when I taught the first week, he said, I really hit it emphatically. We need people to work in the youth department. Here's the importance of youth. This will bring youth into the church. This will bring a younger crowd in. He said, and after it was over, nobody responded. Second week, he said, I taught in a children's church. Same thing. He taught hard on it, the importance of children, raising them up, and nobody responded. And third week, he did it again on music and praise and worship. And there's people out there we know that have musical skills. Nobody responded. And before the fourth week, he said, I was at a board meeting, and he said, I was telling the board this. He said, I was just pouring my heart out to them. Why, when I minister on these things, don't these things happen? He said, but I did notice something interesting. The offerings have increased. Why, when I teach on these things, would the offerings increase? The board just looked at him like, don't you know? He said, what are you talking about? And they said, well, go hire them. That's why we're giving extra money. We're giving you money so you can go hire these people to come into the church. He said, I don't want hirelings. The Bible talks against hirelings. What am I supposed to do? Go out and get people that will just come in? All they come to church for is a paycheck so they can usher. This is what the people ought to be doing. They just said, no, it's not going to happen. He said, it really struck me how much the church had changed through the years. And he said, I understand as you get older, there's less and less things you want to do, less and less things, but you can still be involved. I mean, you can help feed people whenever we have a big banquet or something like that. You can make cookies or something the older you get. But he says, as far as the actual work in the church, this should be being done by younger people, middle-aged people, those with some skills, those with some understanding, those that'll do some things in the church, but also a heart to volunteer in the church. This is what we're going to be talking about here in this particular lesson. In fact, we're going to take a roundabout method of getting there. I want you to turn with me to the book of Genesis chapter 2, Genesis the second chapter, and look with me at verse 21 and verse 22. Here is when the Lord made Adam a wife. This is when he brought Eve to him. And it says in verse 21 and 22, the Lord God caused a deep sleep to fall on Adam, and he slept. And he, that is God, took one of his ribs and closed up the flesh around it. And from the rib, which the Lord God had taken from the man, he made a woman and brought her to the man. Now, what had the man been doing? We find out the first commandment given to Adam was be fruitful, multiply, and replenish the earth. And we know something that's impossible without having a mate. That's impossible without having a woman. So what had Adam been doing from that time until the time that Eve was made from the rib and brought to him? What was going on in the meantime? Well, let's go back a few verses and take a look with me at verse 15. It says, the Lord God took the man and placed him in the Garden of Eden to work it and to guard it. And so the first thing God gave him was a job. He said, I want you to take care of the garden. I want you to till it. I want you to cut back on the branches to grow out. I want you just to take care of this garden. And that was his job. But God also gave him a second job. Look at verse 20. It says, and God gave names to all, and Adam gave names to all the cattle, the birds of the air, to every animal of the field. But for Adam, there was not found a helper for him, or literally what the Hebrew says, there was not found a helper of his own species or a counterpart. What are we talking about here? Not only did Adam dress the field, take care of it, but God brought all the animals to Adam and he named them, and they always came by twos. Can you imagine? He said, okay, what's this one going to be, Adam? Adam said, elephant. And God says, Adam? He goes, okay, elephants. And they turned around and walked off. And I'm sure Adam was going, one, two, one. something's not right here. And so it was with dogs, it was with cats, it was with monkeys, it was with hippos. I mean, from the biggest to the smallest, he named them all, and they all came in twos. And he noticed for every species, for every one of the males, there was a female, there was a counterpart, there was a helper. And he noticed that with every one of them. But it went on to say right there that there was for Adam found no counterpart. So after Adam named all the animals, we don't know how long this took. I mean, it could have taken months. It could have taken years for him to name all these. But there was no rush. There was no importance for him to hurry up and get this done. But after all this, now God says it's important that man. And I'm sure every time that those animals came up and they turned around and walked off, Adam would probably go, one, two, one. But you notice something too, that elephant doesn't look like me, and that horse doesn't look like me. Every animal that came up had a counterpart that looked like them, except it was a female, and he had none. And I'm sure he began to wonder what's going to happen here, how in the world, and he noticed probably too, as animals mated, this is how it happens, and so, but I have no one to mate with. And so again, constantly this happened, but after all this was done, and he named all the animals of the field, here's what happened, and that is that at that time, what God did for him. And so we find it here in the verse of scripture. This is what happened. What happened next was this. There were four points that I want you to get out of this in what happened with Adam. The thing that happened with Adam was number one was Adam was told to get a job. And so he did that. And so God took him and literally put him to sleep. And from that rib, we found out that God made a woman for him. And here's what God did. Whenever it came time, all the animals had been named. Adam had been working. He'd been working in the field. The next thing that happened was Adam was put to sleep. Point number two. Point number one, he was working. Point number two, he was put to sleep. And Adam didn't think or worry about a mate at all because he was sleeping at the time. The third thing is that while he was asleep, God made a perfect mate for Adam. God took that rib and made it perfectly, and it looked, I mean, when Adam woke up, the first thing he probably thought was, my goodness, this doesn't look like an elephant. She certainly doesn't look like a horse. She is the most beautiful thing I have ever seen. I think the reason why God made the woman was he saved her for last because she was the most beautiful of creation that God had made. And so Adam woke up, and the fourth thing that was that he didn't have to look for her. God brought the woman to him. I mean, he didn't wake up and God said, listen, I've made a mate for you. You've got lots of time. You can go look in all the caves. You can look behind all the trees. No, he didn't do that. God literally brought the woman to Adam, and Adam's eyeballs must have popped out of his head. He went, va, va, voom, look exactly what God has done for me. And God brought this woman to him. So it comes back to this in marriage. What God is simply saying is you don't need to run from church to church. You don't need to run from singles group to singles group. It seemed like we always have a better idea. Adam didn't run through all the animals looking for his mate. He just simply did what God asked him to do, and he worked in the garden. He tilled the garden, and he named all the animals of the field. You know why God waited until he had named all the animals of the field? Because if God would have given him that woman, he never would have got back to naming animals. God made sure all the animals were named, and all the work was done in the garden. God said, now I'm going to give you this woman. Because he was probably occupied with that woman for a long time. And here we have it again in the Word of God, that simple process. We want our own way to meet. We want our own way to marry. And that's why, again, we have young kids running from church to church, running from youth group to youth group and singles group to singles group. That's why we have ChristianMingle.com. And it simply comes back to this. God brought Eve to Adam.
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9: The only way that God can justify, declare no longer guilty, one who is guilty is because and through the death of His Son who paid sin's penalty on the cross once and for all. You cannot have salvation apart from the cross. You cannot have salvation apart from the justice of God. You cannot have salvation apart from the mercy of God. You cannot have salvation apart from the person of Jesus Christ.
10: Who is Jesus? What was He doing while living on earth? And why was His death on the cross necessary? Today on In Touch, the teaching ministry of Dr. Charles Stanley, you'll see how the right answers to these questions are essential to understanding salvation. Stay with us as Dr. Stanley's message takes us back to the basics of faith to clearly explain why Jesus had to die.
9: There is a very deceptive and misleading message that's being proclaimed today, and many people are being misled by it. And one of the most dangerous things about it is that it affects our understanding and our relationship with the Lord Jesus Christ and all eternity. And the tragedy is that many people are falling for it for the simple reason nobody has ever explained to them why Jesus Christ had to die. They just know that He did, and therefore, because He died, we can be saved and so forth. But there's far more to it than that. So I want you to turn, if you will, to one of the most familiar chapters in the Bible, and that's the third chapter of John. Third chapter of John, and this chapter is about Jesus' conversation with this Jewish rabbi who is interested in discovering the truth. And so when you begin in verse 1, the scripture simply says, "Now there was a man of the Pharisees named Nicodemus, a ruler of the Jews." Now, he was educated, he knew the law, he knew what the Old Testament scripture said. This man came to Jesus by night because he was a little embarrassed. And he said to Him, "Rabbi, we know that You come from God as a teacher, for no one can do these things that You do unless God is with him." Jesus answered and said to him, "Truly, truly, I say to you, unless a person is born again, he cannot see the kingdom of God." Nicodemus said to Him, "How can a man be born when he is old? He cannot enter a second time into his mother's womb and be born, can he?" Jesus answered, "Truly, truly, I say to you, unless one is born of water and the Spirit, he cannot enter into the kingdom of God." Now, let me qualify that. That does not mean unless you are baptized. He was talking to a Jew.

It deals with sin. And here's what God did. He, watch this carefully, chose to come to earth in the person, the physical body of his son, Jesus Christ, for the primary purpose of going to the cross and dying on the cross as the ultimate and final sacrifice. And God in those moments took all the sin of all mankind, all of humanity, and placed the guilt and the penalty of all of man's sin until he comes again, all of it, and placed it on Jesus. And at the cross, he judged. The justice of God came upon his son Jesus, and he was crucified. And in that crucifixion, he said, my God, why have you forsaken me? What was he doing? He was experiencing in those moments what people will experience forever when they die without Christ, separated from God. Listen, it was the one thing that Jesus didn't want. He knew he was going to the cross, but what was he saying about this cup? Why did he say, is there any other way? Is there any other way for us to do this besides drinking this cup? And it wasn't the crucifixion that he was referring to. It was the fact that in this dying, which he came to die, is there any way to do this without you and I being separated, Father? We can't even begin to understand what divine, intimate, spotless, matchless, eternal relationship meant. And suddenly, he would be wrenched from it. And he would die in his life on that cross and paid your sin and mine. Now let me ask you a question. Who else could pay for your sin? Nobody. Because nobody's perfect. Only Jesus, the righteous, perfect Son of God. He went to the cross, laid down his life. He came for that purpose and took your guilt and my guilt. And now, the reason God can say to a person who walks down the aisle, for example, and let's say you kneel here and you ask the Lord Jesus Christ to forgive you of your sin and you trust him as your personal Savior based on what he did at the cross, and God says, you're forgiven, cleansed, your name is written in the Lamb's Book of Life, justified, reconciled, sanctified. He says, you're glorified, you're my child forever. Wait a minute. Look at all the mess this guy, he's been in prison, he's committed all kinds of sins, messed up his family, he's been a drunkard, he's been on drugs, and now, what's this? It's the awesome power of that sacrifice. That's what it is. And there's nothing else. And there is nothing else in the world that can do that. Now, remember what Jesus said, I love this. In those last moments, he said, it, you know, let me tell you this, it is finished. What did he mean by that? Here's what he meant. The payment for your sin, my sin, and the whole world was done. It was finished. Jesus did not go to hell. People tell you Jesus went to hell. Why would he go to hell? He paid the price. It was finished on the cross. That's where it was finished. Not I'm going to finish this up somewhere else. He said it is finished. What was finished is God's redemptive plan to save mankind, finished on the cross. One word describes what happened at Calvary. Substitute. God substituted his son in your place to die at Calvary to pay your sin debt in full, so that you could be forgiven of your sins on the basis of the price he paid, so that your name could be written in the Lamb's Book of Life, so that you could become a child of God, so you could be indwelt by the Holy Spirit, so that you could go to heaven when you die, so you could have a personal relationship with him, so you could be a child of God all the days of your life, and so you could serve him for all eternity. It's all wrapped up in the cross. It's all about Jesus. So listen, the next time you hear that be good, be kind, love everybody kind of stuff, I ask this question now, where does the cross fit in that? There is no denying. You have heard the simple truth. For God so loved the world that he gave his only begotten son, because he was the only one worthy, to die a substitutionary, sacrificial, all-sufficient, atoning death at Calvary in order that man's sin debt may be paid in full and he may become a child of God.
And I'd simply ask,

0: Ask you this question, have you ever done that? Are you willing to acknowledge that Jesus Christ is the Son of God? Are you willing to acknowledge that you have sinned against God and rebelled against Him and lived a wicked life? From God's perspective, it's wicked, rebelling against love, rejecting His plan. Are you willing to ask Him to forgive you of your sins? Not based on who you are, what you've done, what you're going to do. Are you willing to ask Him to forgive you of your sins based on this simple truth, that Jesus Christ, the sinless Son of God, went to the cross, paid your sin debt in full, and now declares you no longer guilty and a child of God based on your relationship to Him? You willing to do that? If you're willing to confess that sin to Him, if you're willing to repent of that sin, lay it down, yield your life to Him, He will forgive you of your sin. Not based on the fact of your confession, but based on what He did and your acceptance of what He did. He'll forgive your sin. The Holy Spirit will come and seal you forever as a child of God. And listen, you can live the rest of your life knowing this, that no matter what happens, where it happens, how it happens, when it happens, you are safe with Almighty God. Child of God forever. Father, how grateful we are when we think about what You have gone through, Your Son, in order to atone for our sin. I pray that every person who hears this, I know the devil will attack in every way possible to get them not to believe it. But I pray the Spirit of God will penetrate all of that, and that deep down inside, they will acknowledge, even before they acknowledge it publicly or even audibly, they will acknowledge that the cross is their only hope. And we thank You for it, Father, in Jesus' name. Amen.
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1: 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A follower of Jesus should seek to be at peace with those around them. 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
0: The longer you live, the more valuable your friendships are. And you better take care of them. Because you see, the longer you live, the less time you have to build new ones. And when you've got a good friend, or you have a group of friends, wonderful friends, you take care of those relationships. You, listen, if whatever's necessary, you work at having peace with them. And what that requires of us is we have to deal with our own sense of selfishness, our own sense of self-interest, our own sense of self-centeredness. We have to lay it down.
3: And all of us know in conversations with our friends or people, husbands or wives or whatever, when we say things at times or we think things and we stop and think, you say, you know what, that's selfish on my part. Just go ahead and do that. That's fine. No problem. That's just me being self-centered. Yeah, that's just my pride that I can't ask you to forgive me or humble myself. And so we have to go back to ask, how much value do I place in relationships? So let me ask you as a parent, how valuable is your relationship with your son or your daughter? How valuable is it? What are you willing to do? How far are you willing to go? Is you willing to do anything and everything you know to do? Then if it doesn't work, at least you've done your best. At least you've given your all. At least as best you know your heart. Listen to what he said. He says, as far as it depends on you, as far as you can go without violating the word of God, he says, be at peace with that other person.
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5: Life on Mars? This is Ken Ham, founder of the ministry behind Answers Bible Curriculum for Homeschool. Scientists have long hoped to find life on Mars, but one study suggests it's even more uninhabitable than previously thought. Salt minerals found on the Martian surface kill bacteria in just a few minutes. Scientists originally thought the minerals weren't a problem because they need heat to activate them and Mars is cold. But research shows all they need to become active is UV light. This means any bacterial life on Mars will be killed right away. Mars was never designed for life. Earth was. That's why we find life in every place on Earth, but can't find it anywhere else. The Bible's right. Earth was formed to be inhabited.
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7: May 22nd, Showing Our Faith. Have you ever known someone who's all talk and no action? Maybe this person liked to talk on and on about themselves and the things they plan to do. Or maybe they preferred to rant about societal needs and reform. Yet whenever it came down to them doing the things they talked about, they seemed to quietly retreat into the background. Yes, we may have known people like this, but it is possible that we could also be this person. As Christians, we can learn so much each time we read the Bible. But does this knowledge only puff up our speech? Or does it affect our actions as well? Today we'll meet Kathy, a woman who experienced the love and care of Jesus at the hands of those who acted on their Christian faith. And it changed her life forever. It all started when she was evicted from her apartment. But she's here to share with us her true story on this Unshackled Daily Devotional.
8: I had been selling things for weeks trying to get enough money to survive. A neighbor across the hall offered sympathy, but there was little else she could do. The next day, I was out on the street with my meager belongings in bags around me. People stared, humiliating me. Then a man grabbed one of my bags. He stole a picture frame, ripping out a picture of my son. Hearing the commotion, the kind neighbor came down and called the police. Then it started to rain. Life seemed to be against me. The police came and put me and my things in the cruiser. Great, I thought. First I'm put out in the street, then I'm put in a cell. But the police took me to Pacific Garden Mission, explaining that it was a rescue mission. I knew I needed rescuing, but I sure didn't want to listen to sermons. I no longer believed in God. But at the mission, I was treated like family. A counselor listened to my story and gave me a Bible that I started reading because I'd never read it before. She explained that good works don't save you, only faith in Christ. 2 days later, I gave my life to the Lord, drawn by the love I saw and experienced at the mission. Then, to my surprise and joy, I discovered that my son was at the mission as well. He had also received Christ as Savior a few days before me. God had drawn us both there in a plan neither one of us anticipated. What a Savior, and I have a home forever.
7: The Apostle John says in 1 John chapter 3, verse 18, "My little children, let us not love in word, neither in tongue, but in deed and in truth." 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
9: Psalm 64. Hear my voice, O God, in my prayer. Preserve my life from fear of the enemy. Hide me from the secret counsel of the wicked, from the insurrection of the workers of iniquity, who whet their tongue like a sword and bend their bows to shoot their arrows, even bitter words, that they may shoot in secret at the perfect. Suddenly do they shoot at him and fear not. They encourage themselves in an evil matter. They commune of laying snares privily. They say, "Who shall see them?" They search out iniquities. They accomplish a diligent search. Both the inward thought of every one of them and the heart is deep. But God shall shoot at them with an arrow. Suddenly shall they be wounded. So they shall make their own tongue to fall upon themselves. All that see them shall flee away, and all men shall fear and shall declare the work of God. For they shall wisely consider of his doing. The righteous shall be glad in the Lord and shall trust in him, and all the upright in heart shall glory.
10: Chapter 11. Now a certain man was sick named Lazarus of Bethany, the town of Mary and her sister.
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12: All right, we're going to be in Zechariah. We're going to be in chapter 9 tonight. And it's kind of interesting. Once again, Zechariah is an Old Testament book, but it looks forward to what God's going to do even beyond us. And so we need to understand that. It's important. The Old Testament is very important, as well as the New. And we're going to be in chapter 9 of Zechariah tonight. And the very first verse says, "The burden of the word of the Lord in the land of Hadash and Damascus shall be at rest when the eyes of man, as of all the tribes of Israel, shall be towards the Lord." This is going to be talk about the end of Israel's age and a return and the reign of the Lord Jesus Christ. So it talks about something that's going to happen, really, this part of Zechariah, that's going to happen in the future. God tells us exactly what he's going to do, and it will happen exactly like he says. He's in charge. The devil's not in charge. He tries to interfere, and he is allowed at certain times to do it, particularly in Israel, because Israel has not turn to God. In fact, many times they turn from God. This is talking about a time that Israel had been in bondage in Babylon for 70 years, and God returned them, and temporarily they did follow the Lord. But it was only temporary. We are in what is called the church, which is totally different than what it's going to be talking about here tonight. But we have to complete our time. God will take us out, and then he's going to do what he's going to say here in Zechariah. So, this will begin with the people of Israel, when they were small, discouraged remnant attempting to rebuild the temple. They had only a remnant returned to Israel from Babylon. They had been in Babylon in bondage for 70 years. And they were there because they sinned. God gave Nebuchadnezzar the ability to capture them because he's punishing them for their sin. God punishes sin. That's why if we sin, we need to confess it quickly. And we may go through a few things, but God will bring us to what he wants us to be if we do what he says. Haggai and Zechariah were given to Israel after they returned to encourage them to rebuild the temple in Jerusalem and to follow the Lord. God had a plan and a purpose, and he's going to also talk about in this chapter the return of the Messiah. Very interesting. That hadn't even happened yet. But you need to understand that God wants you to know what he's going to do so that we can do what we do and go to be with him. God had a plan and a purpose for the coming of Messiah. He came twice. He came the first time to die for us and be raised again, so the same could happen to us. And then he will come a second time, which is in the future. And God's going to talk about that here because he wants us to know what he's going to do. God's plan is not a secret. It's in the Bible. Every little detail is not mentioned, but the main purpose of God is in the Word of God. That's why you have to study it. He talks about the fact he's going to come first as Savior. He'll come second as the Sovereign Eternal One. He'll come the first time to go to the cross. He'll come the second time to wear a crown. That is going to happen. Nothing can stop it. The first eight verses of this chapter is the judgment upon the Gentile nations. God used a man called Alexander the Great. He was the leader of the nation of Greece, but he conquered much of the Gentile world back in his day. He was not a good guy particularly, but God used him to come upon the Gentile world primarily. He was arrogant, insolent, conceited. He was a great military leader and a great political leader, and many followed him. So, we go to verse 1 of chapter 9, and so this is very important. 1 through 8 is going to talk about the first time. Alexander was God's instrument of judgment. Verses 1 through 7 of starting in verse 1, It shows his march into the promised land. So, the burden of the word of the Lord in the land of Hadrach and Damascus will be at rest when the eyes of man and all the tribes of Israel shall be toward the Lord. Verse 2, and Hamath also shall border it, Tyre and Sidon, though it be very wise. Okay, so Alexander crossed over into Asia Minor, Turkey, and he took city after city. He was a cruel and brutal man. He had a small army in that day, 50,000 men, that was a small army in that day. So he had to destroy the cities or weaken them so they could not come after him. Alexander the Great died at 33 years old, but he conquered much of the area around Israel. Verse 2 talks about Tyre and Sidon, which was on the border there of the Mediterranean Sea, and they were wealthy commercial cities of that day. And so he's going to come against them. Tyre did build herself a stronghold, verse 3, heaped up silver like dust and fine gold, like the mire of the streets. But they didn't serve the Lord. Verse 4, behold, the Lord will cast her out and will smite her power in the sea, and she shall be devoured with fire. These were two big deal cities of the Gentiles, and they were commercial cities of that day. They were thought to be impregnable, particularly when Tyre moved half a mile out into the sea and set up the city there. Alexander besieged it 7 months, then, scraping the ruins of the old city, built a roadway out to that half mile out to the island after Tyre, and he took Tyre, and Alexander, after that, he moved down into the Philistine country. Wherever he went, he conquered. Very interesting. So, we go to verse 5 of chapter 9. Ascalon shall see it and fear. Gaza also shall see it. We talk about Gaza today. It's in southern Israel there. And be very sorrowful in Ekron, for her expectation shall be ashamed, and the king shall perish from Gaza and Ashkelon, and not be inhabited. So the original Ascalon was right on the seacoast, and the ruins are there even today, I understand. Alexander the Great destroyed the cities and broke the power of the Philistines. He conquered every nation he went after. Okay, verse 6. And Abasher shall dwell in Ashdod, and I'll cut off the pride of the Philistines. He conquered them. It said, the Philistines as a nation came to an end, basically right there. Although many of the people in Gaza today, Hamas, are Philistines, former Philistines. Verse 7, I will take away his blood out of his mouth, his abominations from between his teeth, but he that remaineth shall he, even he shall be for our God. He shall be like a governor in Judah, and Ekron like a Jebusite. Okay. Now, so God's going to take away the idolatry of the Philistines. When Christ returns, they will be converted to the God of Israel. Very interesting. But he was talking about the second time he comes. That is still future for us. God's going to protect. Well, Alexander the Great destroyed everything that was ahead of him. Now he's going to approach Jerusalem. But it's going to be a different situation, as we're going to see in verse 8. Because I will camp about my house because of the army, because of him that passed by, and because of him that returned, no oppressor shall pass through them any more, for now I have seen with my eyes. Verse 9. God's going to protect the temple in Jerusalem. Alexander saluted the high priest who came out to meet him. It's going to be different here. Before, every country that Alexander came from, he conquered, either destroyed or put under his control. But now he's going to come to Jerusalem. A different thing is going to happen in verse 8. The high priest is going to come out to meet him, and he is going to worship God in the temple of God. We're talking about Alexander the Great. The high priest showed Alexander the prophecy concerning him. Alexander offered sacrifices and worship in the temple. Different ball game here that we find out. Let's go to verse 9. Rejoice greatly, O daughter of Zion. Shout, O daughter of Jerusalem. Behold, your king comes unto you. He is just and having salvation, lowly, and riding on an ass upon a colt, the foal of an ass. That hadn't happened yet. God was prophesying what Jesus is going to do when he comes to Jerusalem. He's going to, as you remember, ride in on a donkey and present himself as God. This is in the Word of God before it ever happened. It has happened already. Happened in the past when Jesus came the first time. He went in Jerusalem on a donkey. So it's kind of interesting. He's talking about this. It was future back in 500 B.C. But it's in the Word of God. And so our future is even in the Old Testament as well as the New. Okay. So let's go to, Christ in our day is going to come the second time. He'll put down all unrighteousness and so forth. And he came the first time to die and the second time to redeem. It was all future when this was written. Kind of interesting. Look in your Bibles at 1 Peter 1:10 and 11. One of the reasons that we read the Word of God is very simply because God in His Word tells us what He's going to do. 1 Peter 1:10 and 11. I want you to see something here. Of which salvation the prophets have inquired and searched diligently. The prophets, that's talking about even prophets like we have here. Verse 10, of which salvation the prophets have inquired and searched diligently, who prophesied of the grace that should come unto you. He's talking about Israel. And verse 11, searching what or what manner of time the Spirit of Christ who was in them did signify when he testified beforehand the sufferings of Christ. The fact that Christ was going to come the first time and he was going to suffer was definitely in the Old Testament before it happened. And we need to understand that. Kind of interesting the way God does things. The reason God wants us to read the Word is that He wants us to know Him, for one thing, and He wants us to know what He's going to do. And He tells us exactly. We have a war going on, it's a ceasefire right now, in Iran, but it even talks about that in the Old Testament. It's amazing how up to date the Word of God is. And so we need to, that's why we need to read it, we need to study it, we need to know what God's going to do, and in the process, we will understand what we are to do. Also in verse 9, Christ came to suffer. The next time He comes will be in glory upon this earth. And so Matthew makes a distinction about the first coming. He came He talks about the fact that He's going to be on a donkey. Donkeys were what kings rode upon, bringing peace. And Jesus is going to do that. It was a royal animal. He came the first time on Saturday. He came on Sunday and cleansed the temple. That's when He cleansed the money changers in the temple. It was on Sunday. That's in your Bible. You just write it down. Matthew 21:12. He came on Monday. He cursed the fig tree. Then to the temple in Matthew 21:23. His was the voice of God. He who has seen me has seen the Father, He said. I not only represent the Father, I am like the Father. And if you've seen me, Jesus said, you've seen the Father. He was a prophet, priest, and king. Three things. He was all three of those. Jesus was prophet, priest, and king. It was not the first time as king, but prepared for His passion by His suffering and death. That's the first time. The second time He's going to come as king and rule the universe, which I'm going to talk about Sunday. Also His resurrection, and he came also the second time He's going to come as king. Look at Isaiah 57:15. Isaiah 57:15. All this is in the Word of God. I'm not telling you anything that you wouldn't know about. Okay, Isaiah 37. And what did I say? Isaiah 57:15. Isaiah 57:15. I gotta get there myself. Okay, and it says, "For thus saith the Lord, the high and lofty one, who inhabits eternity." We have to understand that God the Father, God the Son, and God the Holy Spirit were before us and will be after us, and they're with us now. "Whose name is holy, I dwell in the high and lofty place, with him also who is of a contrite and humble spirit. to revive the spirit of the humble and to revive the heart of the contrite ones. So, the first was a triumphal exit, really, and then he will come back again. The second time to bring peace to the world. You have to understand that. He didn't do that the first time. First time he came to bring life to those sent to sinners, all of us. The second time he will come to bring peace to the world. So that's all in the Old Testament. Kind of interesting. Okay. Zechariah verse 10. Zechariah 9 verse 10. I will cut off the chariot from Ephraim and the horse from Jerusalem, and the battle bow shall be cut off, and he shall speak peace unto the nations, and his dominion shall be from sea to sea, and from river even to the ends of the earth. Now that's not the first time, that's the second coming. And it's in the Old Testament. I want you to remember that. Ephraim speaks of the northern kingdom of Israel. Jerusalem, the southern kingdom. They will be one people. The southern kingdom is going to go into Babylonian captivity. The northern kingdom is going to go into Assyrian captivity and never return. But a remnant is going to come back from Babylon. They already have. And they're going to try to restore Israel. Only Christ can bring peace to the world. And that's why he's going to come the second time. This is all in the Old Testament. Before we ever get to the New Testament. Kind of interesting. God tells us what he's going to do. Let's go to verse 11. As for thee also, by the blood of thy covenant, I have sent forth thy prisoners out of the pit, in which is no water. Man in the world today does not recognize that we are actually prisoners of sin unless we come to Christ. The Lord Jesus alone can deliver prisoners from the pit where there is no water. Hell is a dry place. Very interesting. Verse 12 of chapter 9. Turn to the strongholds, you prisoners of hope. Even today do I declare that I will render double unto you. Verse 13. When I have bent Judah for me, filled the bow with Ephraim, Ephraim's northern kingdom, Judah's southern kingdom of Israel, and raised up thy sons, O Zion, against the sons of Greece, and make thee like the sword of a mighty man. This is talking about the second coming. Kind of interesting. We're going to look to the millennium in the future. All nations will bow down to him. That will be at the triumphal entry, the second coming of Jesus Christ. Incidentally, at that second coming, we will be with him because we will have been taken out 7+ years before that, the church I'm talking about, and we will go to be with the Lord. Israel will still be on the earth, except for the believers in Israel. Okay, verses 14 and 15. The Lord shall be seen over them, and his arrow shall go forth like lightning, and the Lord God shall blow the trumpet, and shall go with whirlwinds of the south. Verse 15. The Lord of hosts shall defend them. They shall devour and subdue the sling stones. They shall drink and make a noise as though as through wine. They should be filled with bowls like the corners of the altar. This is talking about the second coming. Man is not going to bring the millennium to this earth. Christ is going to bring the millennium to this earth. This is talking about his second coming. He will come to set up his kingdom on the earth for 1,000 years. Christ comes 2 times. First, as to give his life for us, and the second, to guide us into eternity. But he will be on the earth again for 1,000 years. And he will set up his throne in Jerusalem. We need to understand that. This is Old Testament scripture. Verse 16. What's the matter here? Zechariah. Here we are. Okay. Verse 16. And the Lord their God shall save them in that day as the flock of his people, for they shall be like the stones of a crown lifted up as an incident of the land. He's talking about Israel here, but we've already been saved now, but this is future. This is going to be at the second coming of Christ. That's what he's going to do. That day will be after the tribulation period. Tribulation period will be 7 years. The first 3.5 years will be the Antichrist in charge. The last 3.5, God in charge of that 7 years. And he will remove, during that last 3.5 years of the tribulation period, every sinner that does not know God. So at the second coming of Christ, it will start out with all believers. Any questions, don't hesitate to ask. But you need to know this information. Go to Malachi, very next book, 3:16. Malachi chapter 3 and verse 16 says, Then they that feared the Lord spoke often one to another, and the Lord hearkened and heard it, and a book of remembrance was written before him for them that feared the Lord and that thought upon his name. That's talking about 1,000-year reign of Christ. And it's talking about believers. So verse 16 refers to the God of Israel and the Gentile nations will be with him, and Jesus is going to rule and reign on this earth again for 1,000 years. Before he came to die, second time he came to rule. We haven't seen the second coming yet. We will see it because we will be with him. Okay, last verse of chapter 9 of Zechariah. For how great is his goodness, and how great is his beauty. Grain shall make the young men cheerful, and new wine the maids. That's talking about the second coming of Christ. Alexander was cruel, brutal, and filled with pride. Jesus was meek and lowly and great in his goodness and in his beauty. Christ is the beautiful one and makes his own beautiful, that's you and I. New wine is not intoxicating. That's where it talks about wine there. There will be no energy shortage during Jesus' reign on the earth. It will be a time of plenty. I'm talking about his 1,000-year reign. It's going to be generally be peace on the earth, and it'll be a time of plenty, but there will be people who will not accept Christ in that 1,000-year reign, and they will be sent to eternal hell forever. There will be some people that come to Christ during his second coming, his thousand-year reign, and they will be with him forever, probably on the new earth. I said probably on the new earth. So what we have to understand is chapter 9 talks about the two comings of Christ. One has already happened. It happened when Christ came the first time. And then Israel, as we know it, was destroyed. Israel today is back in the land, but they are not a godly nation. There are people that believers in Israel, but most of Israel today is not Christian. This war, Jesus said there's going to be wars and rumors of wars before he comes for his church. We're seeing that happen. This war with Iran is part of that. It was predicted by God. It wasn't a surprise, but it's not going to go on forever. There'll be wars, even into the tribulation, but not evidently in the thousand-year reign of Christ. The first time has come, or in between the two times of his coming. He's in the third heaven today, but he will come the second time. The church will come with him and serve him during the thousand-year reign of Christ. We will always be with him. I think that's a good deal.
13: Amen.
12: Isn't that right? We're blessed. Believers are blessed. But God expects believers to act like believers and to do what he says. You have to get in the Word and to know what he does say. Okay. We're going to chapter 10 of Zechariah. Chapter 10 of Zechariah. In the future, God will use the Jews as priests to the Gentile nations of the world. We're going to see that he's going to have the 144,000 Jews during that 7-year tribulation period. They will go all over the world teaching about Christ, even in the tribulation. So we have to understand that. Okay. Now in verse 10, or chapter 10 of Zechariah, the first verse belongs to chapter 9. I put it in the wrong place, so I'll explain that as we get into it. It says, chapter 10, verse 1, ask of the Lord rain in the time of the latter rain, so the Lord will make bright clouds and give them showers of rain to everyone grass in the fields. That's a blessing. It contains a description of the prosperous conditions which will prevail during the millennial reign of Christ on the earth. It's continuing there in that first verse about the millennium. The millennium is going to be a prosperous time. It's going to be a time of blessing, time of peace, but there will be people on the earth who do not accept Christ. Some will and some won't. We will be there because we will always be with him from the time he takes us up, which is before the tribulation and the millennial reign. We'll come back with him. So, verse 1 there continues the description of the prosperous conditions which will prevail during the millennial reign of Christ on the earth. God has promised Israel earthly blessings, and that'll be during the millennium. God has promised the church spiritual blessings. We will be with Him, not on the earth, but with Him. Well, probably on the earth too. But we are blessed with Christ. We got a different situation than the people of the earth. God's judgment is going to at times withhold rain. In the millennial reign, God will send plenty of rain to Israel. Rain is also a symbol of spiritual refreshment. There will also be a pouring out of spiritual rain in the millennium. That's why some will be saved during that time. 1,000 years is a long time. We're only on the earth 100 to 120. Okay, verse 2. Now this starts a different part of this. For the idols have spoken vanity, and the diviners have seen a lie, and have told false dreams. They comfort in vain. Therefore they went their way like a flock. They were troubled because there was no shepherd. Now that's not during the millennium. That's before that. So this is going to be this, once again, is going to start about God's judgment. God very definitely says in His Word, He's going to judge sin. And people will go to eternal hell because they sin and do not turn to Christ. The problem in Israel at that time was idolatry, having other gods. It's kind of strange, but that's even true today. Jews in Israel, many of them have different gods. They have gods of the nations around them, believe it or not. Some of them worship Baal. Some of them worship the same gods as Iran and all those countries over there. So there's a little bit of everything in Israel at the present time. Go to Ezekiel 21:21. Ezekiel 21:21. Past Jeremiah, and Ezekiel 21:21. For the king of Babylon stood at the parting of the way at the head of the two ways to use divination. He made his arrows bright. He consulted with images. He looked into the liver. He looked into people's livers to get a word from the gods that he followed. He followed some crazy stuff. But there are people today that follow crazy stuff. We followed crazy stuff before we came to Christ. We're on chapter 2 of Zechariah, verse 2 of chapter 10 of Zechariah. So we have the, once again, God's going to judge sin, and He's going to show us how and where. Israel was not to use diviners. They were not getting their information from God. We need to keep our attention centered upon the Lord Jesus Christ rather than Satan. It's not enough to cast out a demon. We must be filled with Christ, and we have to stay in the Word of God. Go to 1 John 4:1. That's why I say the Bible is the most important book in this world, because it tells us the things of God. 1 John 4:1. Beloved, believe not every spirit, but test the spirits whether they are of God, because many false prophets are gone out into the world. People worship everything imaginable. People worship statues. People worship, you name it, and they worship. That's not for us. We are to stay in the Word.

anger was kindled against the shepherds, and I punished the shepherds, and I punished the goats. Goats are lost people. For the Lord of hosts has visited his flock, the house of Judah, and he has made them as his majestic horse in the battle. Kind of interesting. Those shepherds were false prophets in Israel who had turned to the occult. He said, I punished goats, leaders in Israel, but I will bless Judah, but only in Judah the people that follow God. So Israel has always been pretty much against God. Today they're kind of neutral. They aren't, many of them aren't anything. In the same way in the United States. Chapter 4 of verse 10. Out of him came forth the corner, out of him the nail, out of him the battle bow, out of him ever oppressor together. Christ will be the cornerstone to unite people permanently and bring them back together. Have nothing to do with the occult. Stay in the Word of God and to Christ. Even intelligent people can be deceived. So many wise people follow the devil and don't even realize it. Do not get your guidance from the wrong source. The Lord's our judge. Christ is our nailer, our tent pin. He will hold you where he wants you if you turn to him. Christ is also our warrior and conqueror. He calls false leaders goats. Now I want you to look at a couple of scriptures. Isaiah 28:16. Isaiah 28 and verse 16. I got a lot of scripture, but I just want you to look at a little bit of it here. Let's see. 28:16. That's what we want. 28:16 says, therefore saith the Lord God, behold, I lay in Zion for a foundation a stone, a tested stone, a precious cornerstone, a sure foundation. He's talking about a man here. He that believeth shall not make haste. He's talking about Jesus is the cornerstone of what God does. So we are to follow the cornerstone. Look also while we're at it, Isaiah 22:22. Isaiah 22:22 says, the key of the house of David will I lay on his shoulder, so he shall open and none shall shut. He shall shut and none shall open. And I will fasten him like a nail in a sure place, verse 23. And he shall be for a glorious throne to his father's house. The Bible constantly refers to Jesus Christ. Let's look in the Old Testament. Go to 2 Thessalonians 2:11. 2 Thessalonians 2:11 says, and for this cause God shall send them strong delusion that they should believe the lie. Now he's talking about there, about what lost people, if they refuse Christ, God's going to send them delusion. Just like he did Israel. He doesn't hesitate to send it to a nation he says he's going to love.

0: But he's not going to love everybody in that nation. Only the ones that follow God. Same way in the United States. He's going to love and bless those that follow God. Okay, Zechariah chapter 10 and verse 5. They shall be like mighty men who tread down their enemies in the mire of the streets in the battle. They shall fight because the Lord is with them, and the riders on the horses shall be confounded. This refers to the great tribulation God will undertake for his people. He's going to bring Israel back to the land. In fact, it's happening even today. People are coming from all nations of the world, coming to Israel. They're flying in, and they have a delegation in Israel that meets them. If you watch that preacher named Huck, H-U-C-K, if you support his ministry, one of the things he's doing is bringing Jews from all over the world to Israel. It's very interesting. And that's happening today. But in the future, there's going to be a great migration. This is in the future, of Jews, really hundreds of thousands of Jews, back to the land. Much more than's going on today. Verse 6, chapter 10. And I will strengthen the house of Judah, and I will save the house of Joseph, and I will bring them, Judah and Joseph, that's the two different sections of Israel at that time, I will bring them again to place them, for I have mercy upon them, and they shall be as though I had not cast them off, for I am the Lord their God, and will hear them. Very important. Judah is the southern kingdom, Joseph's the northern kingdom. God will have mercy upon them. That's future. We're seeing a few come back today, but hundreds will be coming back in the future. Verse 7 of chapter 10. And they of Ephraim, northern kingdom, shall be like a mighty man, and their heart shall rejoice as through wine. Yea, their children shall see it and be glad. Their heart shall rejoice in the Lord. Ephraim's the northern tribe. There will be a time in the future where Ephraim will be a part of what God's doing. But it's going to be in the future. Probably at his second coming. The northern tribes were not lost. Many of them did leave and never returned. But some out of every tribe in the north either stayed in the north or went to the south. But they were still of the tribe they came from. You have to understand that. Ephraim is the northern tribe. This shall be like a mighty man in the future, not today. You need to understand that. Verse 8. I will hiss for them and gather them, for I have redeemed them, and they shall increase as they increase as they have increased. That's verse 8. The Jews were scattered in 70 AD. That was about 2,000 years ago or more. The Jews were scattered by the Romans all over the world. That was approximately 2,000 years ago. They were scattered. You can't hardly go to a place in the world where there isn't a Jew somewhere. Kind of interesting. But that's not going to be that way in the future. Verse 9 of chapter 10. I will sow them among the peoples. They shall remember me in far countries. They shall live with their children and turn again. The Jews in the future will turn to God. And they will come back to him, but they're not that way now. And that's why there's all these countries are at war with Israel and wanted to wipe Israel off the map and all that stuff. It's because Israel has not followed God in the way that it should. And we need to understand that. That's why all these nations wanted to destroy Israel. You know, fortunately for us, the United States is pro-Israel somewhat. There are a lot of people in our country that are against Israel. But God is not. He is judging them now by war. But they will eventually turn to him. He says they're going to. They're going to. So we have to understand that. Any questions so far? Okay. Three more verses. Chapter 10. 10. I will bring them again also out of the land of Egypt. Gather them out of Assyria. I'll bring them into the land of Gilead, and look at this, Lebanon. Lebanon is going to be Jewish in the future. It's going to be part of Israel.
1: Was that originally, Jerry?
0: Yeah, well, he originally gave it to Abraham, but it changed over a period of time. Lebanon.
2: 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Dear Heavenly Father, I'm a sinner and lost, but I believe that the Lord Jesus Christ died on the cross for me, and that he rose from the dead on the third day, and right now I receive the Lord Jesus Christ as my personal Savior and Lord. 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
4: Satan trapped me in one of his favorite lies. Good people go to heaven, so do the best you can. Mom unwittingly taught me that lie, repeating it often. So after making a pact with God during World War I, I set myself to being and doing good. I attended a mainline church regularly, and the vicar used me as usher, bazaar organizer, and to do other tasks. I'd do anything to please God. When war erupted again, the new vicar preached a political rather than a biblical sermon. I wanted nothing of that, so we resigned from the church. We sold all our possessions and joined a communal group that had escaped Hitler's Germany. With the war on, England wasn't keen on us either, so 400 of our group moved to Paraguay. In South America, our leader began to set himself up in the place of Christ. I wanted nothing of that either, so we left and moved to Chile. There I told a man how I had worked to earn heaven. He asked me, "Is your best good enough?" I was struggling with that very question. He read from the Bible that salvation and heaven are God's gift through forgiveness in Jesus Christ. I'm no fool, so straight away I asked for forgiveness for my sins and received Jesus as my Savior. Now I'm free from the bondage of trying to earn heaven. Jesus guaranteed it. And now I do good to say, "Thank you, God." I'm Thomas Ridley. If the Son, therefore, shall make you free, ye shall be free indeed.
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5: Hi, I'm Pastor Keith Manley with today's reflection of grace. How many times do you suppose you've heard someone say, "If I could only start over again"? Sometimes they're referring to a broken relationship, problem with their teenager, or maybe it's a dead end with their job. I remember when I was a kid, one of my favorite toys was called the Etch-a-Sketch. Perhaps you remember this. It was a little red and gray drawing board filled with sand, or something like sand, and it had no digital readouts. It didn't beep or flash. It didn't take any batteries. You just twisted these two white knobs on the bottom of the screen to draw a picture. If you messed up, all you had to do was shake the thing a couple of times, and you got a clean screen, a chance to start all over again. Wouldn't it be nice if life was like that? You maxed out your credit cards and all you had to do was shake them and start over. With grace, God gives us all a second chance. And that's today's Reflection of Grace.
6: Hi, I'm Todd Nettleton, and this is the Voice of the Martyrs Radio. Alima looked out her apartment window over the Cairo streets and whispered a prayer. She prayed for her brothers and sisters who were left behind in ISIS-held territory, and for the three other families who'd escaped the violence and accompanied her into this strange city. Alima didn't know whether or not she'd ever be able to return home, but in that moment she was comforted by Paul's words in Philippians 3:20 that our citizenship is in heaven. Pray for Alima and those like her who've been driven from their homes, that they are renewed with the hope of our true, eternal home.
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8: Psalm 112. Praise ye the Lord. Blessed is the man that feareth the Lord, that delighteth greatly in his commandments. His seed shall be mighty upon earth. The generation of the upright shall be blessed. Wealth and riches shall be in his house, and his righteousness endureth forever. Unto the upright there ariseth light in the darkness. He is gracious and full of compassion and righteous. A good man showeth favor and lendeth.
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14: 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Today's Bible teacher is Chuck Missler, connecting the Bible to your life and the world around you. In today's study, Chuck completes his teaching on the book of Joel, chapter 1.
15: Now, just as we're dealing with this, let's take a quick summary and remember a little bit what happened in Egypt. It's amazing to me to notice throughout the Bible how often God makes reference to the deliverance from Egypt as one of his biggest demonstrations. The judgment in Egypt was against the gods they worshiped, we know from Numbers 33 and elsewhere. It was a very public display of power on God's part, and thus a warning to other nations. We notice Rahab responds to that in Joshua 2, and the Philistines make reference to that. This got everyone's attention. Not all the plagues had warning. The first one had a warning, waters turned to blood in Exodus 7. Then came warning number 2, frogs were on the land and in the homes and all of that. The third plague didn't have a warning, as if that's teaching us a lesson. The lice on the persons, and in fact, that was the one that really shook up the priesthood in Egypt, because that meant they couldn't, it prevented their worship by the priest. That was something that got to them somehow. The magicians could not reproduce this one. They apparently could reproduce the other ones, or felt they could. And they did this three other times. The rods into serpents, the water into blood, and the frogs were things that the priesthood in Egypt was able to simulate. And we should compare miracles by enemies. The other lesson here is the enemies can do miracles. Let's remember that, and that, of course, is echoed in Revelation 16 and elsewhere. Then came warning number 3, the flies in the homes, Beelzebub being the fly god and all that. Warning number 4, we had disease on the cattle. Then again, we have no warning for the sixth one, the boils and sores on man and beast. Warning number five, we had thunder and hail. Warning number six, we had the locusts, in which Pharaoh himself admits, I have sinned, interestingly enough. Then there was no warning, and we had darkness for 3 days. Then warning number seven was the firstborn man and beast. And that was also initially predicted. Many people miss this because the movie, The Ten Commandments, misses this point, that the death of the firstborn was predicted at the burning bush when Moses was first called. If you look at it carefully, chapter 4, verse 22 and 23. And Israel, of course, was God's firstborn. That was the parallelism going on there. Now, one of the things you may want to do is study other patterns of plagues. In the 10 plagues of Egypt, the first three were done with the rod of iron, the next three were done with no rod, and the next three were done with the rod of Moses. Is that significant? I don't know, but it's interesting. What I'm always fascinated by is the evidence of design. These things are not, they don't just happen. They're very skillfully designed. In chapter 5 and 6, we have the cattle involved, and we notice they all get chiasmic order here. The fourth and seventh one, Goshen, is exempted. The third and eighth one is admission by enemies. Second and nine are darkness, and first and ten. That's it's the inversion. Notice the patterning going on here, for what it's worth. And I encourage you to study the other prophetic patterns of judgments. Jacob's trouble and affliction in Isaiah 60 and Jeremiah 30 deserve our attention. And we could go through a whole bunch of these. I won't take the time because they don't all necessarily directly relate to Joel. But I think studying the judgments of God throughout the Scripture is a worthwhile background exercise. How often God's judgment will also involve miracles, but also the enemies will also perform them. And I think that's worth noticing that pattern throughout the Scripture. Okay, we have the satanic frogs, locusts, planes. All those things are repeated in the book of Revelation. So if you're going to study the book of Revelation, you want to really go at that with a good background on what happened in Exodus, with the various insights we gain from the text in the days of the Exodus. Now, see, on the one hand, Joel's plague of locusts was very literal, as we clearly from verse 3 of chapter 1. So that, well, they were actual locusts. Don't misunderstand me. It's interesting that on the one hand, they're very literal. On the other hand, he's using them to springboard something much, much broader, because there's something else going on, something far more sinister. You do want to understand that even the locusts are so military, the Scripture tells us they have no king. So that tells us that the locusts that appear in elsewhere in the Scripture as a metaphor, if they have a king, and they do in Revelation 9, that king is a demon king. So the locusts are often used idiomatically to represent demons. I'm not suggesting the locusts in Joel 1 are demons. They're simply a device he's using to get their attention, to dramatize what's forthcoming that is going to be very demonic. So you want to compare Revelation 9 with these things, and also the early verses of Amos, because several times God talks there to Amos about plagues he's going to bring, and Amos talks him out of it, and he changes his mind. Very interesting passage in the first few verses of Amos 7, but we'll keep going here. By the time you get the fifth verse here, Joel is going to start singling out some people that he's trying to get their attention. He says, "Awake, ye drunkards, and weep, and howl, all ye drinkers of wine, because of the new wine, for it is cut off from your mouth." And with all these locusts, they're not going to have much of a grape harvest. The locusts have gotten to the grapes first. They've stripped all the vineyards. There'll be no more wine for the drunkards. And some of the commentators here will take a whole detour and get into the whole issue of drinking and drunkards and all of that. And we could quickly summarize a lot of statistics that are pretty, these are a little out of date, but I didn't take the time in these notes to bring it up to date. I don't think anyone would be surprised by the percentage of deaths and homicides and suicides and auto accidents that are attributed to drunkenness. So that's a heavy thing. I don't think that's Joel's primary focus here, but we'll keep moving on. "For a nation is come up upon my land, strong and without number, whose teeth are the teeth of a lion, and hath the cheek teeth of a great lion." Wow. A nation? I thought we were talking about locusts. No, see, Joel is now shifting. He's setting the stage for what's coming in the next couple of chapters. He's using that just as a springboard. Now, they have teeth like a lion or a lioness. Remember Revelation 9. Both locusts and ants, by the way, are often depicted as a military army. Proverbs 30 and elsewhere. Joel continues, he hath laid my vine waste and barked my fig tree. He hath made it clean bare and cast it away. The branches thereof are made white. Now, the locusts obviously are destroying the real fig tree, but Joel may be dealing with a double entendre here. He says, my vine, my fig tree, God speaking through him. In other words, God's own house of Israel and Judah are represented by the vine and the fig tree. And they're usually mentioned together. Well, wait a minute. Is the vine the symbol of Israel or is it the fig tree? There are four of these. Here, the fig is supposed to rule over others. Let's take a look at this. Remember Jotham's parable. The key to understanding these idioms, interestingly enough, are tucked away in a few verses in the book of Judges, where Jotham confronts them with a parable. And I won't go through the whole passage here, but when you get Joshua, you'll discover that Jotham speaks of the olive tree, which speaks of valuable oil, of course, the fig tree, which is a sweet fruit, the vine, which produces wine, of course, and a bramble bush, which is not good for anything. Doesn't produce any fruit, doesn't even give you shade. It's just good for fuel to the fire. And from that parable, when you understand what Jotham is doing there, he's referring to the nation in all four idioms. The olive tree speaks of genetic relationships. We're grafted in as Gentiles. The fig tree is the political dimension of this, and remember Jesus cursed it because it didn't bear fruit. And then the vine is the spiritual, wine being idiomatic here of the spiritual dimension. And the bramble is Satan's empire, only good for fuel. So that from that parable, it's interesting, the rabbis pointed out to me, that you'll discover as you see these idioms used throughout the scripture, yes, they're referring to Israel or the nation, but in the flavor they're speaking of is in one of those dimensions. Let's move on to verse 8. Lament like a virgin girded with sackcloth for a husband of her youth. This is a passage that's a little confusing because of our confusion about the term virgin. It actually begins 10 different things to do, but the young virgin. In here, the concept is one, someone that's betrothed or married, in Deuteronomy 22 or 9. The term virgin here does not mean virgin as we think of it today, but as a young widow who has lost her husband in the first year of marriage is the flavor here. The whole nation is to mourn as a bride who has lost her husband in her first year of marriage. That's the tone of what's being suggested here in the text. The meat offering and the drink offering is cut off from the house of the Lord. The priests, the Lord's ministers, mourn. Wow. See, one of the reasons, this is another reason we believe that Joel is writing from Jerusalem, because he focuses in on this. Why are they weeping? Well, because the offerings are cut off. With the locusts having destroyed everything, there's nothing to give offerings, so there's now no remedy for sin. That's very interesting in terms of the parallel today, because there's no remedy for sin in Jerusalem today, because there's no temple at all. Where does Israel offer now? There's no altar today. Judah has a very serious problem. They tried to deal with that in the Council of Yamnia in 90 AD by redefining Judaism. Judaism of today bears little resemblance to Mosaic Judaism, because Mosaic Judaism depended on the shedding of blood for the remission of sins. And there is no shedding of the blood today. So there's a thing, they got a difficulty. Anyway, Joel again describes here the totality of the devastation. Because there's no joy of harvest. There's no, all the way from verses 10, 11, and 12 that are following, you'll see the whole absence of harvest is the theme here. The field is wasted. The land mourneth, for the corn is wasted. The new wine is dried up. The oil languisheth. So he's already spoken to the drunkards. He has spoken to the priests. Now he's going to start speaking to the farmers. Be ye ashamed, O ye husbandmen. Howl, O ye vine dressers, for the wheat and for the barley, because the harvest of the field is perished. The vine is dried up, the fig tree languisheth, the pomegranate tree, the palm tree also, and the apple tree, even all the trees of the field are withered, because joy is withered away from the sons of men. Boy. The apple tree. It's actually the tupawach, which is it's a generic term. Could include orange, lemon, or pear tree if you want to make a point of that. But you get the flavor of what Joel is saying here. Gird yourselves and lament, ye priests. Howl, ye ministers of the altar. Come, lie all night in sackcloth, ye ministers of my God. For the meat offering and the drink offering is withholden from the house of your God. Lie all night in sackcloth, he says. We could talk about Ahab in 1 Kings 21. I'll let you dig that up yourself. Let's just keep moving here. Sanctify ye a fast. Call a solemn assembly. Gather the elders and all the inhabitants of the land into the house of the Lord your God and cry unto the Lord. See, now the previous passages here spoke of the historic invasion of locusts. He's now going to give rise to a prophetic invasion, an invasion of demons. That's what's going to be unfolding here shortly. They are in desolation. Remember Nineveh. They were 40 days from ground zero. You know, I really find myself continuing to dwell on Nineveh because as we face the desolation in America spiritually, we want to remember that Nineveh was 40 days from being totally destroyed by God. And within those 40 days, from the top on down, they repented, put sackcloth on the animals. And within 40 days, they repented, and God forgave them. And they got a whole another 100 years. And that's such an important event, because that was a Gentile nation. We're not talking Israel here, we're talking Nineveh, capital of the Assyrian Empire. The enemies of Israel, actually. They too were under, God was going to announce that you're 40 days from comes destruction. But they repented and God, boy, there's huge encouragement that we need to embrace and take to prayer in that. Anyway, remember Jonah was reluctant. But he finally relayed God's message and repent and save the land, as you know the story. Joel continues, alas for the day of the Lord is at hand, and as a destruction from the Almighty it shall come. So this is the first mention of the day of the Lord. And it's going to echo through all the other prophets. The day of the Lord. The day of the Lord is at hand. During the day of Yod-Heh-Vav-Heh, there will be an invasion that will prove to be even more unique than the locust invasion that had just occurred. So Joel's just using it as an idiom of departure here. The day of the Lord. One of the most misunderstood terms and yet one of the most important in Scripture. So we'll be dealing with this all through this study. Joel apparently was the first to use it, and he makes it very clear what the day of the Lord is. After him, all the other prophets had to do was to speak of that day, and it was understood as to what they were referring. Now, one of the questions that we're going to deal with here, how does the Great Tribulation open? It opens with the four horsemen of the apocalypse. There's a false peace, then war breaks out, followed by a famine, and finally the pale horse of death, right? So there's a real parallelism between the Great Tribulation as echoed in the other prophets and the way we see it portrayed in Revelation chapter 6. There's a parallel. The parallel between these four bands of locusts and the four horsemen of the apocalypse, I think, is interesting. During the tribulation period, it will not be literal locusts. It will be something far worse that is going to ride, not just through that land, but through the entire world. And the world will be totally devastated when the Lord Jesus Christ returns to the earth to set up his kingdom. He even warns us in Matthew 24 that unless those days were shortened, no flesh would be saved. So that's being interrupted by the return of Christ, which starts the day of the Lord. Now, there's 4 days spoken of in the Scripture. And obviously, man's day is alluded to 1 Corinthians 4:3. It's portrayed by a metal image. Remember, it was an image of man from Nebuchadnezzar to the end. The day of man started, in a sense, in that sense, in Daniel 2. I would argue that it started in Genesis chapter 3. The day of Christ is another phrase. It climaxes at the rapture, of course. The day of Yod-Heh-Vav-Heh, the day of the Lord we're dealing with here, is also mentioned in Amos and Zephaniah and Isaiah and so on. And the day of God is the climax at the end of the millennium. Well, let's take a look at this another way. If you've studied our Learn the Bible in 24 Hours, you know we talk about a timeline from creation to the end. That gets divided up into 1,000-year segments by some. And each one of those little marks there on the chart here, about 1,000 years, right? Well, from the beginning, whenever you want to start counting it, to where we are here with Joel, we'll call that the day of man. And that climaxes by the utter failure of man to be able to handle the situation. The whole message of the Great Tribulation, that's the playing out of man's attempt to create a global government and run things himself, run things without the involvement of God. And that's a disaster. And it's a climactic disaster that we call the Great Tribulation. Or I should say Jesus labeled the Great Tribulation. But then that gets interrupted by the day of Yod-Heh-Vav-Heh. Now, I don't want to make a big thing of this Great Tribulation issue. There are many commentators that regard the Great Tribulation as the beginning of the day of Yod-Heh-Vav-Heh. There are some that have been far more specific in their exegetical analysis that would argue the Great Tribulation is interrupted by the day of Yod-Heh-Vav-Heh. It's perhaps a metaphorical debate as to where that fits. Clearly, the Great Tribulation is the end of the day of man and the beginning of the day of Yod-Heh-Vav-Heh. But I think seeing it as the ultimate failure of man that caused God to step in is, I think, a legitimate perspective. Anyway, Joel continues, verse 15, "Alas for the day of the Lord is at hand. And as a destruction from the Almighty shall it come." Wow. Now, the destruction, there's a wordplay going on here. Shod is destruction, and Shaddai is the Almighty, or El Shaddai. And so there's a little bit of wordplay in the background here. So the day of the Lord, widely misunderstood. It occurs 75 times in the Bible and 5 times in Joel alone. And I suspect it is distinct from the Great Tribulation. It's the occurrence. It causes the day of the Lord to begin, yes. It's in contrast with man's day. The failure of humanism. The failure of the times of the Gentiles, which did start, of course, in Daniel chapter 2. And the climactic result of all of this is then the Great Tribulation. And God has to intervene to save some flesh here. The word day itself occurs over 2,000 times, over 2,200 times in the Scripture. And it doesn't always mean a 24-hour period. It means a period of time. And it's used idiomatically in a number of ways, over 40 different ways, actually. So that's not our issue anyway. Now, there are some ambiguities we should be aware of. In the King James translators, they were purposefully inconsistent in rendering the Hebrew, Aramaic, and Greek phrases to keep it flowing. They felt the repetition would make it tediously. But they didn't allow for the fact there may have been purposeful repetition as significant stressing on behalf of the original authors. And that's what Willie Adams and others that have pointed out. If you really do a very careful exegetical analysis, there is more repetitive use of those terms than shows up in your translation because the translators were trying to make it flow. The day of the Lord has 25 uses in the Old Testament and the New Testament, plus 26 synonyms. And 196 total uses of that phrase. The Great Tribulation, it has 27 synonyms, and it's differentiated from the Day of the Lord, which begins when the Great Tribulation ends, the Day of Man, in the view of some. It's not a universal view, I should point out, but I think the view has some merit. The synonyms for the Day of the Lord, the Day of Trouble, Day of Vengeance, Day of Wrath, Day of Calamity, Day of Christ. And when you get it into the actual occasions here, you'll realize it's not necessarily the Great Tribulation. It's dealing with God's intervention here. The day of his fierce anger. The day of the Lord's anger. Day of indignation. Day of battle and war. Day of thy power. Day of grief and desperate sorrow. The day of the Lord's sacrifice. Day of the trouble and distress. Day of trumpet and alarm. The day of his coming. Aha. Day of our Lord Jesus Christ. The wrath of the Lamb is involved. See, the Great Tribulation involves troubles that man has brought upon himself. Dr. Lewis Sperry Chafer, in regards to this term, the man's day, says this theme occurred by at times by translators is referred to but once in the New Testament, namely 1 Corinthians 4:3, which reads, "But with me it is a very small thing that I should be judged of you and of man's judgment. Yea, I judge not mine own self." Now, in this passage, man's judgment is really a reference to human opinion current in this age, which might properly and literally be translated man's day or humanism. That's really the belief of the time. Moving on in Joel, verse 16, "Is not meat cut off before your eyes? Yea, joy and gladness from the house of our God. The seed is rotten under the clods. The garners are laid desolate. The barns are broken down, for the corn is withered. How do beasts groan? The herds of the cattle are perplexed because they have no pasture. Yea, the flocks of the sheep are made desolate. O Lord, to thee will I cry. For the fire hath devoured the pastures of the wilderness, and the flame hath burned all the trees of the field. The beasts of the field cry also unto thee. For the rivers of the waters are dried up, and the fire hath devoured the pastures of the wilderness. So we see what Joel is obviously contrasting here is the devastation, the unbelievable devastation of this locust plague. That's just his context to talk about a devastation that's worldwide, more future, but more devastating than anything we can imagine. So that's the description of their predicament. How about our own? How does that apply to us? Well, we've outlawed God from our schools. You can't have an athletic event without and have people pray. Promiscuity and perversion are the official policy of our nation's administration. Teenage promiscuity is promoted with tax-supported condoms and what have you. Murder of the unborn has totally destroyed our Social Security system by eliminating the workforce that was to pay for it. 35,000 new VD cases each day, and I suspect that's an underestimate. Sin-specific plagues like AIDS, that's a sin-specific plague. We now live in a time when there is no longer any link between character and destiny. That's the way we used to be, bring up our kids. If they had real character, they would prosper. Kids today know better. They speak of entitlements, not what they can achieve. The book of Joel makes two major points. Let me reiterate them before we close. God is in control of world events. Nothing happens anywhere in the world that is outside God's control. Let's remember that. Nothing happens to a believer that's outside God's control. The second point he makes is God responds to repentance. And boy, do we need to cling to that one. Where there's true repentance, God will respond accordingly. Now, chapter 2 and 3... having said all that business about locusts, they're now going to focus on the future, specifically the events leading to Armageddon, the destruction of the invaders, the repentance of Judah that results from that, then the response of Yod-Heh-Vav-Heh to that repentance, and the effusion of the Spirit that is alluded to in Acts in a very unique way we'll deal with. And then the return of Jesus Christ and the establishment of his kingdom in contrast to the day of man. And then chapter 3 is going to talk about the judgment on the nations and the full kingdom blessing that follows. And we're going to take those first 6 points and next time, chapter 2 next time. Let's stand for a closing word of prayer. Father, we do thank you for your word. We do pray, Father, you would give us wisdom and discernment and resolve. Search our hearts, Father. Search our own closets, our own families. For baggage that we need to get rid of, from repentance that's overdue, our sins of presumption and our sins of ingratitude. Oh, Father, we do seek your forgiveness, your cleansing, and we do seek the healing of our land. As we commit ourselves into your hands without any reservations whatsoever, in the name of Yeshua, our coming King, indeed. Amen.
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0: 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And we thank you so much for listening. We have a lot of plans for this new rest of this year and a new year coming. So pray for us and listen to us, and we appreciate it. Thank you very much. Amen and amen. Hallelujah.
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2: How do you do? In war, a diversionary tactic aims to draw attention from the main thrust, keeping the opponent off balance. The man in this story fell victim to diversions that might have sidetracked him for life. He didn't recognize enemy incursions. He does now, though, since his heart and mind and life were unshackled. This is Unshackled, dramatizing true life stories, produced in Chicago by Pacific Garden Mission. The dining hall is full to overflowing with people of all ages, men and women who are there by special invitation. The man at the table doesn't know that. He thought he had nowhere else to go when he came to the old lighthouse for dinner. His plate is full to overflowing, a feast for the eyes. But with others, he bows his head and listens while the superintendent asks God to bless their food. Thank you, God, he hears, and remembers that he has a clean, safe place to sleep that night, that he has a change of clothes now, and that he has a friend at the mission who cares. And for the first time, he knows that friend is God. And now for broadcast around the earth, here's program number 2,394 in the series Unshackled, the program that makes you face yourself and think.
3: Wow, I had no idea the end of the world was predicted like that.
4: Me neither.
3: Can you believe an army 200 million strong? It's almost impossible to imagine.
4: Not with all the people in the world.
3: Yeah, billions.
4: How about a third of the world being destroyed by plagues and all the other calamities?
3: How come nobody pays attention? I mean, the signs are all there, plain as day.
4: Nobody cares.
3: Or they don't know. I didn't know until tonight. I'm going to get some books and learn more about all this.
4: What's the point?
3: Don't you want to know when it's all going to happen? Armageddon and all that?
4: Well, even if you knew for sure the world was going to end soon, what could you do about it?
2: The young man in our story was riveted by a film he had just seen that portrayed the end of the world according to prophecy. He'd always wanted to write screenplays, only to discover he was living in the middle of a dramatic documentary that could have only one ending. This is Jack Johnson's true story of how that revelation changed his life forever, right now on Unshackled.
3: I was born July 21st, 1957, in Beloit, Wisconsin, the third child of four. I grew up believing in God, yet the Bible was not emphasized in our family. I followed a path of self-interest that ranged from animals to ships to aircraft and spaceflight. In junior high, I began to take an interest in girls, and my brother Jim and I shared a room. And one day, he gave me the album Jesus Christ Superstar.
5: Hey, it's been a while since I heard you play that album I gave you. You get tired of it?
3: Oh, my girlfriend's dad wanted to borrow it.
5: The guy that teaches Bible study?
3: Yeah, I got it back, but he sure didn't like it. Criticized every line.
5: Why?
3: He claims it's full of errors.
5: Well, I thought the lyrics came right out of the Bible.
3: Me too, but I guess not.
5: Well, it's still a good album.
3: What's that?
5: Never mind.
3: Aw, Jim, Mom would go through the roof if she knew you had magazines like that in the house.
5: Listen, you keep your hands off these. I'll pound you if you get into my collection.
3: Although my brother hid his porno magazines, I found them. Looking at them was like throwing gasoline on a flame. As sexual desire began to dominate my thoughts, my schoolwork suffered. My thoughts were filled with finding the right relationship. That was the first major diversion. The second came soon after I was 14 and confirmed in the church where I had grown up. 2 weeks later, I left it.
6: You'd better get ready for church.
3: I'm not going back there, Mom. Not after the way I was treated.
6: What are you talking about?
3: 3 weeks ago, before confirmation, my friends and I didn't go to the Sunday service. And the pastor acted like we were criminals. He said if we wanted to be confirmed, we had to take and pass a special exam on everything we studied this semester.
6: Well, you must have passed. You were confirmed.
3: Oh, sure, I passed by the skin of my teeth. But he didn't have to be like that. You'd have thought we had betrayed all of Christendom.
6: Don't let it get to you, Jack.
3: I'm not going to let it get to me, Mom, and I'm not going to set foot in that church. I'll serve God my own way, without organized religion. Step by step, I walked away from beliefs I had been taught. I had always believed in God and Jesus Christ, but they seemed so remote. I figured as long as I didn't hate anyone, I'd be okay. After all, I knew where to draw the line. It was the summer before my sophomore year in high school that I was first introduced to marijuana. I made excuses many times before I finally agreed to smoke pot with my friends. The first few times, I felt nothing.
4: Go on, it takes several times in the beginning to get off. Keep trying.
3: Man, you guys are wasting your weed on me.
4: Oh, go on, have another hit and hold it. You'll get high, guaranteed. Well, hey, you finally got a rush.
3: You know what? I don't want to be an ornithologist anymore.
4: A what?
3: An ornithologist? I remember when I was in second grade, the teacher went around the room asking everybody what they wanted to be when they grew up, and I had just read this word, ornithologist, in a book the day before.
4: Name dropper. What's a ornithologist?
3: It's a guy who studies birds.
4: Hey, I know the kind of birds you study, Jack. They're in our history class.
3: You know what? I want to be a writer so I can describe the fantastic things I'm experiencing now. I liked being high so much, I began to frequent parties where pot was used. We also went country roading, joyriding while we smoked pot so as not to attract attention. One Friday night, a friend and I were country roading when we spotted a small cemetery and we parked.
4: Let's go in there and light up. I'm tired of driving.
3: I'll bring the cassette player so we can listen to music.
4: Nobody ever comes out here.
3: I can see why.
4: This is good enough. We can sit on this tombstone.
3: Oh, far out, man.
4: Here's the lighter.
3: Hold on a minute. Wait for this car to pass before you torch that.
4: Oh, man. What now?
3: It's the Rock County Sheriff's deputy.
4: What are we going to do? They'll look over here any minute.
3: Let me do the talking. Come on. Hey, officer! You might not believe this, but we have a mystery writing class at Turner High School, and there are people who claim they communicate with the dead by interviewing them in a cemetery with a tape recorder and then playing the tape back and hearing the responses. So we're trying to prove to the teacher how, nonsensical that is.
7: That's so weird, I believe it. But don't park along this road in the dark without flashers.
3: Yes, sir.
4: So long.
3: Let's get out of here.
4: Good thing he didn't want us to play the tape.
3: My close encounters because of drugs were not always so benign. One night, a friend and I went to his brother-in-law's house to buy some pot. We knocked on the door and heard a faint, "Come in." When we walked into the living room, his brother-in-law was lying on the floor, head propped against the wall, eyes glazed. He was addicted to heroin. He was holding a pistol pointed at us. And my friend said, "Hey man, we're cool, it's us." And after a long moment, he put the gun down. And yet I still believed that drugs were hip.
4: Hey, did you hear what John said in English class?
3: Don't pay attention to him. He's a brown-nosed redneck.
4: Ah, he thinks he's such a jock.
3: Yeah, I know. It's getting so I don't trust anybody that doesn't do drugs.
4: Say, are you going to the rock concert tonight?
3: Wouldn't miss it. Gotta get some grass to take along.
4: Well, meet me after school, then. I'll go with you.
8: Hi, Jack. How you doing?
3: Okay, Patty. Say, would you like to autograph my yearbook?
8: Sure. How does it feel to be graduating?
3: Oh, great.
8: Are you going to college?
3: Not right away. I need to work and save money first. But I will. I want to be a screenwriter.
8: Cool. Here you are. See you later.
4: What'd she write? Let me see, huh?
3: She wrote, God died for you. What have you done for him? I was puzzled. Even though I had gone through 9 years of Sunday school and 2 years of catechism, I had never grasped the doctrine of the divinity of Jesus Christ. But I shrugged it off. In June of 1975, I graduated from high school. I worked for a year as a housekeeper at the hospital, my pride desperately seeking to rise above menial labor. And the following year, I enrolled in the University of Wisconsin to begin what I hoped would be a career in screenwriting.
4: Hey, Jack! What's new?
3: Oh, same old stuff, Jimmy. Still in college.
4: You like it?
3: Yeah. Sure is different from high school. You can smoke, and everybody's there because they want to be.
4: So, you're going to stay with it?
3: Definitely. I feel like I'm a year behind my classmates because I didn't go last year, but I'm determined to be a screenwriter, so I'm going to hang in there.
4: So, you still want to make movies, huh?
3: Yeah. I have this great idea for a story about the apocalypse. You know, in the Book of Revelation.
4: Another disaster film?
3: Yeah, this is going to be an epic. The end of the world. Just imagine, multi-headed monsters, earthquakes, floods, fires, wars, disease.
4: Sounds just like the evening news to me.
3: Well, I have to add a touching human plot line.
4: Well, go for it, man.
3: I will. But first I have to get a job. My folks are moving to Florida, so there goes my free rent.
4: Say, you want to share an apartment with me? That'll cut costs.
3: Hey, sure, we can party hardy on weekends.
2: Jack's plans were about to change dramatically, and he'll tell us about that in just a moment.
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3: Soon after my parents left, my friend and I moved into an apartment together. I also took a job with the City Ice Arena in maintenance. Once again, I felt I was in a demeaning position, falling further behind my peers in life's race.
4: Say, Jack, what are you reading?
3: A book about script writing.
4: Wow, you never give up, do you?
3: Only losers give up. Life is a race against fate and the clock, whichever overtakes you first.
4: Oh, Jack. Jack, you take life too seriously.
3: Me? You know I'm a bar hopper on weekends.
4: Yeah, disco one weekend, rock and roll the next. But you still take life too seriously the rest of the time.
3: How else do you get ahead?
4: Well, what's so important about getting ahead?
3: Hey, I don't want to do menial work the rest of my life. I see all those wealthy skaters come into the rink, and there I am with a mop, just a maintenance man. As soon as I pay off my debt to the university, I'm going to California where the real screenwriters live.
4: Say, how much do you make at the rink?
3: $4 an hour.
4: Well, let's go apply for a job at that outboard marine place that just opened up. I hear the starting pay is $5 an hour.
3: I was hired in the maintenance department, but I still felt depressingly behind my classmates who were due to graduate within a year. I began to feel guilty about my lifestyle, something I had never felt before. I was looking for love, but it didn't dawn on me that the kind of woman I really wanted would probably not be in the places where I spent my time. Without a solid moral compass, I drifted aimlessly, driven by the wind of fickle feelings. One day on TV, I saw a commercial for a film that floored me. Can you believe it? That movie they promoted is just like the one I wanted to write. Somebody beat me to it.
4: It's a documentary, Jack. I thought you wanted to write a feature.
3: Yeah. Hey, maybe I should go see it. It might have information I could use in my screenplay.
4: Well, it looks pretty weird.
3: Revelation is a weird book, full of symbolism and hard to understand, but I ought to study it more anyway.
4: Okay, I'll go with you, if I can get stoned first. I don't think I can face that kind of stuff if I'm straight.
3: I was deeply moved by the film. Bible prophecies of the end times and the return of Christ were juxtaposed with modern news events to show the accuracy of Bible predictions.

0: conclusive.
1: Oh, wait a minute. You're the guy who quit going to church a long time ago.
0: I didn't know all about this prophecy. Most people don't. This movie shows that God and Jesus Christ, heaven and hell, are as real as we are.
1: Man, you are really sold on this, aren't you?
0: You bet I am. Nobody could fake world history to match what was written thousands of years ago.
1: Do Mom and Dad know how you feel?
0: I sent them a copy of the book and told them to go see the movie. Come on, Jerry, go with me while it's still showing.
1: You want to see it again?
0: Yes, yes, I'll pay your way. I dragged my brother, my sister, and my friends to see the film, convinced that they would understand the message and be moved by the revelation as I had been. But their reactions varied from boredom to drowsiness. How could they not see the implications for our lives? I began to study the Bible seriously. As I compared scripture with current events, I grew more intrigued by the day. I read books on prophecy, and it was in the back of one that I read the gospel for the first time. For whosoever shall keep the whole law and yet offend in one point, he is guilty of all. James chapter 2, verse 10. This means I'm condemned as well. But didn't Jesus die for our sins? Yes. Romans chapter 5, verse 8. But God commendeth his love toward us in that while we were yet sinners, Christ died for us. I know he died for me, so why do I feel so guilty? Acts chapter 3, verse 19. Repent ye therefore and be converted, that your sins may be blotted out when the times of refreshing shall come from the presence of the Lord. Repent. I've never done that. Hebrews chapter 11, verse 6. But without faith it is impossible to please him. For he that cometh to God must believe that he is, and that he is a rewarder of them that diligently seek him. In John chapter 1, verse 12. But as many as received him, to them gave he power to become the sons of God, even to them that believe on his name. I fell on my knees and asked God his forgiveness for my many sins, and if he would please come into my heart and life and save me. I didn't feel a huge weight being lifted as so many others have, but when I arose from prayer, I looked around the room and felt disgust for the things I had allowed to come between God and me. And later, I received a call from an old high school buddy. Hello?
1: Jack, it's Jeff. How are you?
0: Fine. I haven't seen you for a while. What's new with you?
1: I gave my life to Christ, and I heard you did, too. I just wanted to call and see how you're doing.
0: Well, I can't believe the difference in my life.
1: Same here.
0: I gave up cigarettes, alcohol, and all kinds of drugs. It's amazing. I not only have a strange new attitude toward them, but somehow I have the strength to resist.
1: Isn't he wonderful? He makes everything new. Just like it says in 2 Corinthians chapter 5, verse 17. Therefore, if any man be in Christ, he is a new creature. Old things are passed away. Behold, all things are become new.
0: I can't seem to get enough Bible study.
1: I know what you mean. Listen, Easter's coming, and we thought you might like to go to church with us.
0: Oh, that would be great. I haven't been to church in 7 years.
1: And there's a Christian coffee house you might like to visit, too. Want us to pick you up tonight?
0: Yeah, sure. This is great. I used to think a Christian coffee house was a cafe with religious pictures on the walls.
2: Well, they serve more than coffee here. They serve Jesus Christ.
0: I'm still amazed at how blind I was all those years.
2: That's true of most of us, Jack.
0: You know, looking back, I can see that God was working to steer me in a way that would cause me to intersect with him when the time was right.
2: He has a plan for your life.
0: I used to think the plan was to be rich and famous. Now I know the purpose of life is to glorify God, which drugs and alcohol don't do.
2: Was it hard to quit smoking?
0: Not long after I prayed to God, I reached for a pack of cigarettes out of habit. And right away, there was a powerful and distinct inner impression, almost like a voice saying, "Don't continue to do what I hate."

0: Don't destroy your body.
1: That was the Holy Spirit.
0: I crushed the pack, threw it away in the trash. Now if I feel a craving, I pray for strength to obey.
1: Think of the money you'll save, besides improving your health.
0: Not only that, but I can actually smell the flower blossoms for the first time in years.
1: That verse on the wall is true. John chapter 10, verse 10.
0: Yes, it is. The thief cometh not but for to steal and to kill and to destroy. I am come that they might have life, and that they might have it more abundantly. It took me a while to stop taking joints when they were passed around. My friends were shocked at the change in me. I had so much to learn about God. I felt like a bone-dry sponge waiting to be immersed in water. My family, however, did not greet my new life in Christ with enthusiasm.
2: Hello?
0: Hi, Mom. How's everything?
2: Oh, fine, Jack. How are you doing?
0: Great. I gave my life to the Lord.
2: Are you going to be a missionary or something?
0: Oh, if that's what he wants. I prayed for repentance and asked Jesus to come into my heart and life. And it's hard to believe after all those years I spent in church, but I never fully realized the divinity of Christ.
2: We tried to raise you right.
0: Well, you did, Mom, but I guess going to church doesn't guarantee a personal relationship with God. Somehow I missed that. And if you and Dad and the rest of the family missed out on that, I hope you come to know him too.
2: Jack, are you involved in some kind of cult? There's a lot of that nowadays.
0: No, Mom.
2: Well, just last year, remember? All those people died in that suicide pact in Jonestown.
0: I know, Mom. Don't worry. I'm going to a Bible-teaching church. I'm following Christ, not some confused man. I read the Bible every day so that he can instruct and direct me.
2: Well, that's good.
0: It's the Word of God. I don't know how I lived without it. Another change in me was the peace I felt inside. No longer did I feel depressed that life was passing me by or that my work was demeaning. The Bible teaches in Ecclesiastes chapter 2, verse 24, "There is nothing better for a man than that he should eat and drink and that he should make his soul enjoy good in his labor." This also I saw, that it was from the hand of God. The men at work were not receptive to the change in me.
3: Hey, Jack, is there a centerfold in that book?
0: No, but it's the center of my life, and you guys ought to read it. How else will you know the signs when the end is near?
3: Wait, you believe in that stuff?
0: Most of it's already come true. Incredible prophecies are being fulfilled right now, during our lifetime.
3: I got work to do. I don't have time for that.
1: Yeah, now, wait a minute. Look, Jack, is it true the Bible has something to say about current events?
0: Definitely. Jesus spoke at length about how to recognize the end of the world. Read Matthew chapter 24.
1: What are some of the signs?
0: Wars and rumors of wars, earthquakes in many places, famine, pestilence, families betraying one another. All this is happening. Jesus said there would be many false prophets, and if you look at our country, anything and everything is worshipped.
1: Well, I'll have to start reading the Bible.
0: Start with Mark chapter 13 and Luke 21. They also record what Jesus said about the end times. Check it out. That man was my supervisor, and before long he was also my brother, professing Christ as his Savior. In 1982, I began attending a church that had a ministry to the Rock County Jail. Speaking very clearly in Psalm 69, verse 33, God put it in my heart to be part of that jail ministry. For the Lord heareth the poor and despiseth not his prisoners. Again, he says in Hebrews chapter 13, verse 3, "Remember them that are in bonds, as bound with them, and them which suffer adversity, as being yourselves also in the body." How are you guys doing today?
4: Pray for me, Jack. I go before the judge today.
0: I will, brother. Just remember, you've already gone before the most important judge of all, and he's forgiven you. No matter what happens, he will never leave you or forsake you. What did Jesus say in John chapter 11, verse 25?
4: I am the resurrection and the life. He that believeth in me, though he were dead, yet shall he live.
0: 14 years later, I am still serving the Lord in that jail ministry as a chaplain. God gave me a wonderful wife and two children, a son and a daughter. And my children will grow up knowing that Jesus Christ is Lord. In Him we live and move and have our being.
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6: 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Heard in the true story of Jack Johnson were Matt DeCaro, Guy Burrill, Judy LaRose, Jim Tillett, and Mike Baccarella. Original music, Lucille Becker. Sound, Nicoloisio. Engineer, Ed Webb. Script by Kenitha Gabler. And I'm Bob O'Donnell.
5: 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And our address? Pacific Garden Mission, 1458 South Canal Street, Chicago, Illinois, 60607. So until next time, unless our Lord returns before then, the doors to Pacific Garden Mission are open night and day. 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

0: This is the Phyllis Schlafly Report, a daily broadcast delivering a conservative pro-family perspective since 1983. As an author, speaker, and the founder of Phyllis Schlafly Eagles, Mrs. Schlafly spent an astounding 70 years in public service, protecting and defending the Constitution, the nuclear family, the unborn, and America's sovereignty. Now, from the Phyllis Schlafly Center Studios, here's Ryan Haidt.
1: While the observation of Good Friday and Easter together has far from disappeared in modern Christianity, several Christians may find themselves questioning why we celebrate Good Friday at all and why it's so good. Well, allow me to shed light on this central event of the Christian faith. Simply, Good Friday explains what is wrong with the world, and Easter reveals what God has done to make it right. Christianity teaches that something has gone terribly wrong in human history. The Bible calls this the fall. Human rebellion against God brought sin, suffering, and death into the world. Evil, injustice, and brokenness, they're not illusions or social constructs. These things are the real consequences of humanity's separation from God. Good Friday directly confronts that reality. On this day, Jesus Christ was crucified, suffering the punishment that our sin deserves. The crucifixion reminds us that evil is not merely a problem outside of us. It runs through the human heart. The injustice of the cross, where an innocent man was condemned and executed, reveals the fallen nature of the world. Yet Christians understand that the cross was not just a tragedy. It was also God's plan for redemption. In Jesus' death, God took upon himself the consequences of human sin.
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4: Welcome to our Friday's broadcast of the Gospel Truth. Today is the end of 2 weeks of teaching that I've been doing specifically on prosperity. And I've taken this teaching on prosperity from my chapel services at our Caris Bible College. So as I said, this is the end of 2 weeks, and we've only covered about half of the chapel services. If I was to continue on, this would be at least a 4 or 5 week series. So I'm going to end the series today. This will be the last day to make this product available. This is a new product where we're actually taking live teaching from Caris Bible College on this subject, and I think it's been really, really good. I've seen the effect that this is having on our people in the school, and so as the Lord laid it on my heart to teach on prosperity, I just felt like this was a good way to do it, and so we've done that. But today's going to be the end of this series. There's a lot more, and if you get this new product right here, this is a USB that will have my audio and my video from these programs, as well as all of these chapel services. About half of them we didn't even get to. It'll be on this new product, and so please take advantage of that. Today's my last day to offer this, and I think it would be a blessing to you. Plus, we have our original product that I've done over a decade ago, talking about financial stewardship. I've got that in a book and in a little booklet that is a brief summary, and then also a USB. And we'll give out that information at the end of our program. Today's our last day to make this offer over TV. As I said, I've only covered about half or less of these chapels that I gave, and there's just so much more to say. Today, I'm just going to sit here and share some things with you from Matthew chapter 6. This is Jesus teaching, and it's just kind of a summary. Since I've been talking about finances, lots of times people have the wrong attitude about finances. The reason they want to prosper is to satisfy all of their lust and all of their desires. Did you know that that is actually a turnoff? That is something that breaks the circuit. It short circuits the power of God when you start using money just for yourself. Now, the Lord knows that you need things. And I'm not saying that it's wrong to have things. I've heard some people before, you know, the King James refers to finances over there in Luke chapter 16 as being filthy lucre. And, you know, if... if that's the way you look at it, and there's some Christians that just think money is dirty or something, and we don't need to be talking about money. Well, if you think money's dirty, well, then just send all of your dirty money into me, amen. Get rid of that stuff. You don't want it to contaminate you. That's, of course, crazy. You have to have money to live. The Lord knows that, but the emphasis should not be on you getting your things. That's what I want to share with you out of Matthew chapter 6. And if you can receive it, this is one of the most powerful things you will ever understand about finances. And I just can't argue a person into this. You know, I can take scriptures when it comes to healing and show you that healing is still for us today. Now, a person may choose to disbelieve that. That's their choice. But I can show them from the Word of God that Jesus never changes. He's the same yesterday, today, and forever, and that He wishes above all things that we be prosper and be in health. And I can argue a person into a place where they at least see it. But the things that I'm going to be sharing with you today, I can't argue you into this. It is so counter to the way that all of us have been programmed and have thought about money that it just goes right over the head of most people. And I'm going to say this, and then I'll go and I'll verify this through these scriptures here in Matthew chapter 6. But if you would quit using money primarily for yourself. Now, again, I'm not saying you don't use it. You got to pay your rent. God wants you to be a good steward. But I'm saying if your focus wasn't on yourself, if your focus was, God, I want to accomplish your will for my life. I want to bless other people. I want to be a giver. It's more blessed to give than it is to receive. If you could reverse this to where instead of you being like a vacuum cleaner that's just sucking everything towards yourself, but instead you want to be a receptacle and then you want to give it out to other people. If you were to turn that around, instead of sucking everything towards you, you were trying to take everything that God gives you and just give it out to other people. If you could ever accomplish that, that would release the supernatural prosperity and blessing of God in your life in a way that would just overwhelm you. And it's counterintuitive. In the natural realm, to the natural mind, if you don't have enough right now, the way to get more is you've got to just suck everything towards yourself. You got to pray, oh God, my name is Jimmy. Give me more, more, more. And that's the way that most people approach all of this. But when you just get to where you are content with what you have, and Father, I just want to prosper so that I can fulfill your call on my life and so that I can be a blessing to other people. When you get to where you put other people first, that is actually what releases the power of God. It's counterintuitive. To the natural mind, no, what I have isn't enough, well, then I can't take a portion of what I've got and give it away. I've got to protect everything I've got, and I've got to go get more. Given unto you, good measure, pressed down, shaken together, and running over, shall men give into your bosom. So it's just the opposite. If what you have isn't enough, what you need to do is to take a portion of what you've got and give it to the Lord, to His kingdom, to His work. And use faith. And when you do that, it will be blessed back to you. And the way for you to get more isn't to hoard what you've got, but instead it's to take a portion and to give it away. Let me share these verses with you. Jesus is the one speaking here in Matthew chapter 6, verse 19. Lay not up for yourselves treasures upon earth where moth and rust doth corrupt and where thieves break through and steal. The point is that if you hoard all your money here, you know, inflation is going to eat some of it up. People can steal it. There can be a recession. There can be all kinds of things. If you are depending upon just your own reserves, then that is not secure. I don't care if you've got it in a bank. There's things that can affect all that. He goes on to say, but lay up for yourselves treasures in heaven where neither moth nor rust doth corrupt, and where thieves do not break through nor steal. How do you lay up treasures in heaven? You can't send your money to heaven. But you know what you can do? You can take something that is temporary money, and it doesn't matter if it's coin or if it's cash, if it's paper money, if it's gold, if it's silver, if it's diamonds. All of those things are going to perish someday. But you can take something that is perishable and you can turn it into something imperishable by using that money to touch people's lives, to build the kingdom of God. I've been teaching on that. If you watch these programs from Luke, the 16th chapter, and that's exactly what Jesus said to do. Use money to make friends of people, Luke 16:9, so that when you fail or die, they will receive you into everlasting habitation. You can't send money ahead, but you know what you can do? You can take money and you can use it to bless other people, to touch other people's lives. And you can, through those people, when you get to heaven, those people that you've touched their life will come to you and they will thank you, thank you, thank you for what you've done. So everything that you keep down here, it doesn't matter if you live in a multi-million dollar home, that's going to be gone someday. But everything that you give, that money never leaves your life. It just enters into your future. And if you used it to touch people's lives, they will come to you in eternity and thank you. And you will be praising God a million years from now in eternity for the way that you took something that was perishable and turned it into something that was eternal by sowing it into people's lives. Man, that is profound. That's what this is saying. You can lay up treasures in heaven by using that money to touch people's lives. And then it goes on to say in verse 21, for where your treasure is, there will your heart be also. Man, I could spend an hour teaching on this, but it didn't say where your heart is, there will your treasure be. It says where your treasure is, there will your heart be. Did you know you can actually send your heart? You can push your heart towards God and towards other people by investing in the kingdom of God and investing in people's lives. Your heart will follow your finances. Goes on to say, the light of the body is the eye. If therefore thine eye be single, thy whole body shall be full of light. But if thine eye be evil, thy whole body shall be full of darkness. If therefore the light that is in thee be darkness, how great is that darkness? You know, again, this is a little wordy in the King James, but what is an evil eye? It says if your eye is evil, your body will be full of darkness. You know, there's a scripture in the Old Testament, I think it's in Proverbs, but it talks about a person who has an evil eye is a person who is hoarding money and is out after money and stuff. So that's what this is talking about. If you are a person who is using money only for yourself to pay your bills, to take care of yourself, and it's all about you, and you just tip God or tip people every once in a while, that's what the Bible here is calling an evil eye, and it causes darkness to come into your life. In Psalms chapter 36, verse 9, it says that the Lord is the fountain of life, and only in His light can we see light. And again, I could spend a lot of time explaining that, but it's just basically saying that unless the Lord shines His truth, His light into your life, you can't really understand, you can't perceive things, you're just lost. And sad to say, this is where so many people is, and it's involving many things, but part of it is our attitude about money, where we just use money for ourselves. It goes on to say in verse 24, it says, no man can serve two masters, for either he will hate the one and love the other, or else he will hold to the one and despise the other. You cannot serve God and mammon. And again, I could go into greater detail on this, but mammon was the name of an old god over money. It was a demonic god. And when the King James is using mammon, it's not just talking about money, it's talking about the spirit, that covetous spirit that works through money to just make you focus on yourself and only your own needs and become covetousness. You know, it says in Colossians chapter 3, verse 5, that covetousness is idolatry. Most Americans wouldn't say that they are an idol worshiper. They don't have a shrine where they have some, you know, image of Buddha or somebody else there, and they'd say, I'm not an idolater. But the scripture says, Colossians 3:5, that if you are covetous, if you are just using money only for yourself, that's idolatry. That's a strong word. I didn't say that. That's what the Lord said. It goes on to say in verse 25, it says, therefore I say unto you, take no thought for your life, what ye shall eat or what ye shall drink, nor yet for your body, what ye shall put on. Is not the life more than meat, and the body than raiment? And of course, the answer to that is, of course, it's more than just clothing yourself and eating. Man, life is about so much more than those things. And yet this is what so many people are just obsessed with, is just their physical needs. Behold, the fowls of the air, for they sow not, neither do they reap, nor gather into barns, yet your heavenly Father feedeth them. Are you not much better than they? Man, this is amazing. Did you ever see that headline about how that there was tens of thousands of birds that were just found dead on New York City streets? Did you see that? No, and you never will, because God said He takes care of the birds. Did you know if God feeds the birds and if He provides for them and they don't have a storehouse and they don't invest and if they don't do all this, if God takes care of an animal that way, why in the world do we think that He won't take care of us unless we get in and just struggle and try and make all these things happen? In verse 27, which of you, by taking thought, can add one cubit unto his stature? Let's just say 1 inch. You can't just think yourself taller by thinking. And it says, why do you take thought for raiment? Consider the lilies of the field, how they grow. They toil not, neither do they spend. And yet I say unto you that even Solomon in all of his glory was not arrayed like one of these. Wherefore, if God so clothe the grass of the field, which is today and tomorrow is cast into the oven, how shall He not much more clothe you, O ye of little faith? And you know, if you put this together with the things that I was teaching the last 2 weeks out of Luke chapter 16, where it says that trusting God in the area of finances is the least use of your faith. That's not for the great super saint. That's not for the mature Christian. This is baby stuff. Trusting God in the area of finances. And He said, if you can't do these things, if you can't add one cubit to your stature by thinking, if you can't do all of these things, if you aren't, arrayed as well as a lily, if God takes care of the lilies, He takes care of the birds, well, then you are of little faith if you think that God won't take care of you. And I'm not saying these things to condemn anybody. I know some of you might be taking it that I'm really upset. I'm just trying to jar us out of this mindset that we have to just make finances come. We have to do this. We got to work. It's got to be, painful to operate in prosperity. No, if you do it God's way, it's not painful. And He'll go on and say that right here. He says in the next verse, therefore, take no thought, saying, what shall we eat, or what shall we drink, or wherewithal shall we be clothed? You know, there's many of the new translations that will say, take no anxious thought. You know, to some degree, you have to think about what you're going to eat and what you're going to be clothed with and things like that. This isn't talking about that you never have a thought about it. It's talking about don't be worried. Don't take an anxious thought about it. And notice, in this verse, it says, therefore, take no thought, saying. The way you take a thought is when you start speaking it. Satan can give you thoughts. Circumstances can give you a thought. Just logical thought process can make you think that, man, unless something happens, I'm not going to make it. But it doesn't become yours until you start speaking it. You know, Kenneth Hagin used to say that you couldn't keep a bird from flying over your head, but you could keep it from building a nest in your hair and laying eggs. In other words, you can't keep all thoughts from coming. Sometimes thoughts will come, but you don't have to take them. How is it that you make those thoughts yours when you start speaking it? Don't speak forth your poverty. Don't speak forth your doubt and unbelief. Speak what the Word of God has to say about you. And it goes on to say in the next verse, it says in verse 32, for after all these things do the Gentiles seek, for your heavenly Father knoweth that you have need of all these things. But then verse 33 says, but seek ye first the kingdom of God and His righteousness, and all of these things shall be added unto you. So here is a radical truth about prosperity. And this is what I was trying to get across in this teaching about financial stewardship. Stewardship isn't, a steward is a person who manages the financial affairs of another person. And the steward, it's not his responsibility to produce the wealth. He doesn't go out and produce it. No, the master is the one that produces it, but he commits it to this steward, and the steward just manages it. He pays the bill, he invests it and does things, but he's doing it at the direction of the master who hired him. And if you would ever get this attitude that I don't have to make prosperity come, I don't have to make all of these finances that I need come, God will do it. It's His responsibility, but your responsibility is to do what He tells you to do. And man, that just goes into a lot of things. It's not only about finances, but He told you specifically in the realm of finances to give, and it shall be given unto you. He told you to tithe. Now, some people say that's Old Testament, and I will admit that the Old Testament law demanded tithing. We are redeemed from the curse of the law, but if that's what the standard was in the Old Covenant, I personally believe it's much greater, even in the New Testament. My wife and I give much, much, much more than a tithe. I have some friends that live off of 10% and give God 90%. So I believe that we still are supposed to be giving in the New Covenant, whether you call it a tithe or whether you call it giving or whatever. And so the Lord, if we are a steward, these are the instructions that He gave us. And if we aren't doing what He told us to do, then we aren't a steward. And that is going to hinder things. But if we would do things the way that the Lord said, and if we would put first the kingdom of God. This is the reason the Bible calls it a first fruits offering, not the leftover fruits, not if you have enough left over, if there's any extra, I'll give fruits. No, it's first fruits. If we would seek first the kingdom of God and His righteousness, then all of these things would be added unto you. What are the things? If you go back in the previous verses that we just read, the things are what you eat, where you sleep, what you're clothed with. If you would put first the kingdom of God and His righteousness, then all of these things would be added unto you. And so here's the statement that most people will just choke on this, or either they'll just let it go straight over their head. Most people will not embrace this. I'm not meaning to say that as a negative confession. It's just that I deal with a lot of people, and you have to have a supernatural revelation to get this. But if you would put first the kingdom of God in multiple ways, but specifically in finances, if you would begin to put God's kingdom first, if you would follow His instructions and become a steward instead of the owner, and you start following what He said, and if you would start giving to the Lord and putting first the kingdom of God, then God will take control and take responsibility for providing your needs. And God is El Shaddai, not El Cheapo. He paves His streets with gold. He makes His gates in the New Jerusalem out of pearls. The foundation stones are diamonds and onyx and all of these precious stones. God is not cheap. When you put God first, God will put you first. But if you are going to first of all take care of everything, and God, if I have something left over, I'll share with you. Did you know that's actually hindering the flow of God? It's like electricity doesn't flow through wood the same way that it flows through copper. And you may like wood better, it may be cheaper, and that may be the way you want to do it, but there are laws that God established. And if you try and plug electricity into wood, it's not going to flow through it. Likewise, if you get to where you are just using finances for yourself and you're only giving to God if you have extra, if you can give and you don't have to have it back because you aren't sure that the Word of God is going to work, and only then will you give, you are insulating yourself from this supernatural flow of God coming through you. 2 Corinthians chapter 9, verse 10 says, God gives seed to sowers. And he's talking about He gives money to people who will give and become a steward and do with it what He wants you to do. So I've used today just to kind of summarize some of the things that I didn't get to when I was playing these chapel services, but I would really like to encourage you to please get that. This is a new product. It will have all of the chapel services from an entire year of Charis Bible College where I'm teaching on prosperity. And I promise you, I would cover things, a lot of things that I haven't covered in just these 2 weeks. So this is our last day to make this product offer. And then we have our original product, Financial Stewardship. We have USB that has the teaching from my previous television programs a couple of years ago. And we've got all of this product. If you'll listen, our announcer will give you the information about how to receive it. Remember, today is our last day to make this offer, so please call or write today.
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4: 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And I've written footnotes on over 27,000 verses in the Bible. 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
8: Before hearing of Andrew Womack, Cindy Mazis underwent intense chemotherapy to overcome the diagnosis of cervical cancer. Years later, she discovered that the side effects from all the treatment would be another war altogether, and decided to put the teachings of Andrew Womack into practice by speaking to her body.
9: My body had to respond to my words again. I started to use the scriptures that I found in the Word and that I heard from the teachings of Andrew. 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
11: The lightning strike threw him across the room, and now he was hovering over his own lifeless body.
12: Cast yourself in.
11: The storm was raging over the military base where Officer Iman lived. As he grabbed the two-way radio to check in with his soldiers on duty, that's when lightning struck him and when he had his out-of-body experience. Minutes later, he came to and was shaken. As a devout Muslim, he believed Allah was pleased with him, but now Iman was sure that Allah was furious. The fear paralyzed him. 2 days later, he felt prompted to turn off the main road with his motorcycle into a field. That's when he saw a small gathering of Jesus followers singing under a shelter. He felt drawn to them. He felt their love, and that freed him on to share his deep fears. They prayed for him, and as they finished, he asked, "How can I be free from this fear of judgment?" As they shared the gospel, Iman opened his heart, and Jesus filled him with the perfect love that forever drives out fear. Jesus is pouring out his love in the Muslim world. Join him. FrontiersUSA.org.
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15: I am so thrilled to be able to present a new message to you on the Manifest telecast from the land of Israel. A lot of you write us and tell us that your favorite programs are the ones where we tape on location. I'm at a location we've never taped before. It's above the city of Jericho, and directly below me is the Jericho Road. Maybe you heard the old song, "On the Jericho Road, there's room for just two." Well, it's literally true. It's a very narrow road that was the ancient road back in the Roman time. But today I want to bring you a message that deals with something that I think is very, very, very powerful. And it has to do with what I call the Exodus Code and four things that the church is going to experience based upon the book of Exodus. So if you will bear with me, because I'm going to look at 1 Corinthians chapter 10, verse 11, and we're going to read that here in a moment. But I want you to notice that in 1 Corinthians chapter 10, 1 through 2, Paul talks about how our fathers were under the cloud and passed through the sea. The cloud represented the baptism in the Holy Spirit, which would come from heaven. The sea represented baptism in water, which occurs after you come into your experience with the Lord, your redemption covenant. And then Paul talked about how they ate the manna and drank from the rock, and that rock was Christ. Now, Jesus did say, "I am the bread come down from heaven," and Christ also said that he was the living water. So we know that's what Paul was referring to there. Then we read in 1 Corinthians chapter 10, verses 6 through 10, that it names the sins of Israel in the wilderness. Now, follow me right here because this is very, very, very important. Here we go. It says, "Now all these things happened unto them for our examples, and they are written for our admonition, upon the whom the ends of the world is come. They worshiped idols, they committed fornication, they murmured, and they tempted Christ in the wilderness, causing 3,000 of them to die." And Paul said, this was written for our example that we may learn. Now, the Old Testament has patterns of things which are going to happen in the future. One of those patterns, I truly believe, is the Exodus story. The Exodus story deals with how the children of Israel were brought out of Egyptian bondage and how the lamb's blood protected them from the death angel when they put the blood on the left, right, and top outside post of their doors of all the homes in Egypt, and it spared the firstborn son from being killed. And also the Exodus story of how when they departed from Egypt, a picture of the world, free from Pharaoh, who was a picture of Satan, they then headed into their promised land. Now, they didn't get there immediately, but there was a transition which took place. Now, before the departure, and what is our departure? Our departure is the coming of the Lord for the church. Our departure is what the English word, that theological word that a lot of people use, including myself, is the rapture. So before the rapture of the church takes place, before the great departure, there are several things that's going to happen that are parallel to the Exodus story. And that's what I want to give you, and I want you to keep in mind, the focus of this is departing from Egypt, the world, to the promised land, and a picture of the church coming out of the world and out of the control of Satan into the promised land, where they will inherit the things of God and live victoriously. Now, the first thing I want to tell you is this, that there is a law of separation. That when you read the New Testament and you begin to read the parables of Jesus, you will discover that there is a separation at the end of the age. The Bible tells us in the Gospels that the end of the age is the time that the harvest will come. And that harvest isn't talking about wheat and barley and fruit. It's talking about the harvest of souls. God uses metaphors of the wheat harvest and the barley harvest. And in James, he talks about the fruit harvest. He uses those metaphors, or those analogies, I should say, to compare to the time that he's coming back again. Now, look at this. In Matthew chapter 13 and verse 30, there's a separation of the wheat from the tare. In Matthew chapter 25, verses 33, there is the separation of the sheep and the goat. In Matthew chapter 13, 48, there's a separation of the good fish from the bad fish. Matthew chapter 25, 1 through 13, there is a separation of the five wise virgins from the five foolish virgins. So here we see in the parables of Jesus, the spiritual principle here is there's coming a time of separation. Now, this time of separation in the parables alludes to a time frame before the Lord returns for His people. Keep that in mind. Now, how does that parallel the story of the Exodus? When we come to the story of the Exodus, we find several different places where God separated His people from the Egyptians during the times of the plagues. Now, let's look at the verses. We're going to read a lot of verses here together. Here we go. In Goshen, which was the border of Egypt and Arabia, this is where the children of Israel lived, and it says this, I will sever in that day the land of Goshen, in which my people dwell, that no swarm of flies shall be there, to the end that thou mayest know that I am the Lord in the midst of the earth. And I will put a division between my people and thy people. Tomorrow thou shalt know it. It'll be a sign to thee. So there's the word distinction there. Now notice Exodus 9, 4 through 6. And the Lord shall sever between the cattle of Israel and the cattle of Egypt. There shall nothing die of all that is the children of Israel. Look at that. And the Lord did that thing on the tomorrow, and all the cattle of Egypt died, but of the cattle of the children of Israel died not one. Now notice it's a separation taking place. Exodus 9, 25 through 26 is my third reference. And the hail smote through all the land of Egypt, all that was in the field, both man and beast, and the hail smote every herb of the field and break every tree of the field, only in the land of Goshen. Now remember, that's where Israel's living, where the children of Israel were, was there no hail. Here's the fourth verse. Now, what do these verses have in common? All of these verses have in common the theme of God separating His people from the Egyptians and separating the judgments that were coming upon the Egyptians, to where His people did not experience the judgments that the Egyptians were experiencing. So it was a separation. It's very clear this is what God is saying in these verses. Now watch this one in chapter 10, verse 22 and 23. And Moses stretched forth his hand toward heaven, and there was thick darkness in the land of Egypt for 3 days. They saw not one another, neither arose any from his place for 3 days. But all of the children of Israel had light in their dwelling. Now, What I'm about to tell you is very significant, and I want you to pay attention to it, and that is this, that in normal times, the Bible says it will rain on the just and the unjust. But God always, during judgment time, performs separations. Let me give you three examples. In Ezekiel chapter 9, when the judgment was coming to the city of Jerusalem, God sent an angel with an inkhorn and a marker to mark the foreheads of the righteous to separate the righteous from the unrighteous in the time of Jerusalem's judgment. And then in the book of Revelation chapter 7, we read that there was a group of Jewish men that in the future that's going to be sealed with the seal of God to protect them during the time of the great tribulation. Here we go again. This theme of God separating at judgment time comes up in the apocalypse as well. Then we read over here in Revelation chapter 17 and 14 that the true disciples of Christ are called chosen and faithful, meaning that those who are chosen and faithful are a part of His kingdom, Christ's kingdom, and those who are not chosen and not faithful will not be a part of the kingdom. Separation. Now, the reason I'm bringing this to you is because I want to show you that several years ago when I was studying this theme of the Exodus, and I was realizing that Paul compared the children of Israel in the wilderness to the church. And that's the very reason why a moment ago I went to 1 Corinthians right up there in chapter 10. And I started reading that to you because Paul again compares the church, it's the church in the wilderness to the children of Israel. Now we know that they were not a church in the literal sense. They were a nation of people and a kingdom of priests, but they are a picture of the church that would come in the future, which is the body of Christ, which is those who are all, which are those who are called by the name of the Lord, whose names are in the Lamb's Book of Life. Now, here's what I want to show you. This is very important. There are four things that happened to the children of Israel in Egypt that are the same four things that are going to be repeated before our departure to go to be with the Lord. Remember, the Exodus was a separation first and a departure. There has to come a separation. The Lord even says that the wheat and the tare will grow together until the time of the end. The sheep and the goat will be on the same in the same field until the time of the end. So there has to come a time, pay attention, where the true people of God are separated from those who are not truly following the Lord. Now, the ones who are separated that are brought out unto the Lord are called the remnant. They're considered the remnant of the Lord. And there's always been a remnant throughout history. I don't have time to preach on that or get into that, but just remember that, okay? Number one, here's what's going to happen, and I want you to hear me. Number one will be that there will be a fresh revelation coming, ladies and gentlemen, to the earth and to the body of Christ concerning the power of the blood of the Lord Jesus Christ. Because the central theme of the Exodus was not just God bringing His people out. The central theme of the Exodus was the Lamb's blood protected them from the death angel. And when they ate the Lamb, healing came. I'll bring that out in just a moment. So the first thing that we have to have before we have this great departure of the church to heaven is we have to have a revelation of the power of the blood. You know, the churches today have gotten away from preaching on the blood of Jesus. They really have. And they've gotten into doing, self-help therapy and groups to help you be a better person and live a better life. That's fine. That's good for Christian growth. But I want to tell you that we still have to have the preaching of the power of the blood. One of my dear friends, and I won't name him on television, went to preach at a church in a Midwestern state. Place was packed. And the pastor came to him and said, "Now, brother, before you go out there, there's some things I'd like to share with you. We don't want you preaching against sin because we have a positive message here. We don't want you mentioning the blood of Jesus because people just don't understand the idea of blood. It's a negative concept." And he started giving this preacher all these guidelines. Don't preach on sin. Don't preach on the blood. Don't offend anybody. And the pastor finally, who was visiting, who was about to be the guest speaker, said, "Well, I'm about to leave. I'll see you later." He said, "What do you mean you're leaving? You can't leave. There's people sitting out there waiting on you." "No, I'm leaving." He said, "You took away all of my messages. When you don't preach on the blood of Jesus and you don't preach on freedom from sin and you don't preach on deliverance and all these other things you don't want me to preach on, there's nothing left for me to preach." And to his credit, he walked out the door. And before he did, the man said, "What am I going to tell the people?" He said, "You get up and tell them what you told me, that you are going to limit and didn't want me to preach the whole gospel and the whole truth of God's word." And so I'm going to tell you something. Men and women of God, the Bible says in Revelation 12, 12, we overcome Satan by the blood of the Lamb and by the word of our testimony. It is very important that we not back up from the power of the blood of the Lord Jesus Christ. You go into the Bible, you're saved by the blood, justified by the blood, sanctified by the blood, redeemed by the blood of the Lamb. You are healed by the blood. The key to understanding Israel's ability to be delivered from the hand of Pharaoh, which is a picture of Satan, and be free from Egypt, which represents the world system, was the power of the blood of the Lamb. We have to have a fresh revelation of what can wash away my sins. Nothing but the blood of Jesus. What can make me whole again? Nothing but the blood of Jesus. Now, the second thing, and this is the second word I want to give you, is in that concept of how that they put the blood on the left post, right post, and top post of the homes in Egypt. We're talking about now the Hebrew people, and how that that blood of that lamb protected them from the death angel. The second thing they did was they took the lamb, and the Bible says they cooked the lamb and they ate all of it. They ate all of it. Now, this is important because many times if you go into the sacrificial system, which is in the Torah,

they were to eat all of it. Now, this is interesting because when they ate all of the lamb, the Bible then said this, he brought them forth with gold and silver, and not a feeble person was among them, Psalms 105 and verse 37. So in other words, the great thing that happened was God conducted a mass healing campaign to where all of his people came out strong and healthy. They had to be healed. They had to be healthy, and here's the reason why. They were getting ready to make a trek through the desert, and I'm at Jericho right now, and it's 80 degrees and it's very warm. But these deserts, not just here, but down there toward Egypt, they can be 120, 130, 135 degrees sometime. And those people had to be healthy and strong. So what happened is they ate the lamb, that Passover lamb. And when they ate the lamb, God brought complete healing to their body. Not a feeble person was among them. You know, they're going to have to go back and redo that Ten Commandments movie, because in the movie, they're wheeling them out of chairs and they're bringing them on cots. No, that's not how it was. Grandma, who was in her 90s, was healed. Granddaddy, who was 85, was healed. God brought them strength. I believe, ladies and gentlemen, that there has to be a revelation of healing in the body of Christ in our day and time. And let me explain why. I'm grateful for doctors and medical science that can do a lot to help people, because it's about being healed and living long. It's about taking care of yourself and seeing your children and your grandchildren and even your children's children's children. But let me say something to you. I want you to know that we have too many people, I believe this, in the body of Christ that have sicknesses and infirmities, and a lot of them are passing away maybe way before their time because we're not being able to exercise either the prayer of faith, or maybe we don't have the revelation that we need on the divine healing power of the Lord. And somehow there's a disconnect here. And I believe it's the will of God for there to be healing and there to be signs and wonders and there to be deliverances and there to be things that will happen that will cause men and women to say, God is real, for he touched me and he healed my body. You know, in Isaiah chapter 53 and verse 5, the prophet Isaiah looks forward to the time of Christ and says, with his stripes, you are healed. And then we come to the New Testament into 1 Peter 2:24, and it says, with his stripes ye were healed. R looks forward, were looks back. So right in between those two, one is a prophecy, one is a fulfillment. Jesus came, and the Bible says that on his back, he took a beating and a whipping on his back, and through the stripes of Jesus, we're healed. Now, let me say something to you. You don't get healed just because it's a promise. It's just like salvation. You're not saved just because you have a promise. You have to ask and believe. Healing is the same way. Just because it's in the Bible doesn't mean it's automatically just going to happen without praying and seeking God for it. But I do believe that there is power to get healed. Now, let me say this. The third revelation I get out of what's going to happen and how God is going to repeat the Exodus in the church in the last days is there was this wealth transfer, Psalms 105, verse 37. It says, they came out with plenty of gold and silver, and not a feeble person was among them. In the law of God, in Deuteronomy 8:18, in the Torah, it says, wealth was a part of God's covenant, and God said to Israel, I am the Lord thy God that giveth you the power to get wealth. Proverbs 13:22 says, the wealth of the wicked is laid up for the just, and I don't believe that that's, you know, money's in the bank and you're just going to claim money and God's going to transfer somebody's bank account to you. When you look at what it means for wealth, wealth in Hebrew means resources and goods, substance that is needed to create the need that solves your particular problem. And I think that what some people call the prosperity message, it's been abused by some, it's been mistaught by others, to where people think that it only means getting a car, getting a house, and having a lot of money. Can I tell you that being rich in faith, when you are rich in faith, your prayer life and your faith will have things come to you, and prayers will be answered that nothing else can do except having that measure of faith. There's a whole lot more than a car and a house. There's having healthy children. There's having children that are smart, children that make good grades. There's the God's ability to provide for your children's education. There's God's ability to provide for your food needs, for your financial needs, for a good paying job to take care of the needs of your family. But I do want you to know that I totally believe that God is a God that blesses his people. Even in the New Testament, it says, beloved, I wish above all things that thou mayest prosper and be in health
even as your soul prospers. I remember years ago in the denomination I've been connected with that one of the great leaders got up and took that verse and said, that was only taught to one man in the Bible and to one person. And I'm thinking to myself, well, you just

0: did a lot of good. You basically looked at everybody and said it's not God's will for them to be in health and prosper as their soul prospers, because it was only addressed to one person. Well, I could say that about every epistle that Paul wrote to an individual. That was only for one person. You know, Philippians, God shall supply all my needs according to his riches and glory. That was only written to one person. You can't do that. These are words in the New Testament that tell us what the will of God is. And it's the will of God for you to be blessed, for you to have enough to have your needs met, and I believe to have a little bit left over as well. So that's the other thing. Now watch this again. They had a revelation of the blood of the Lamb. They had a revelation of a healing covenant and healing manifested. Number three, there was a wealth transfer. God brought them forth with plenty of gold and silver. Now that wasn't for personal use. That wasn't just for personal quote unquote prosperity. That was to help them have what they needed to build the tabernacle in the wilderness, which was going to require a lot of gold, silver, and all these gemstones, etc., for the stones of the breastplate of the high priest. So remember, God gives you the provision to be a blessing to the kingdom. Oh, I wish I had more time on that. Now, here's the fourth thing. Joseph said this to the children of Israel. He said this in Genesis chapter 50, 25. God is going to visit you one day, and when God visits you, you are going to carry my bones out of here from Egypt back to the promised land. And if you'll remember, when Moses had to deal with all those plagues and all of those judgments that God was sending against Pharaoh in Egypt, if you'll remember this, you'll find out that one of the last things Moses said to Pharaoh in the book of Exodus, he said, not a hoof is going to be left behind. And the amazing thing is that it's when Moses came out of Egyptian bondage with the children of Israel, Exodus 13, 19, Joseph's bones were in a gold coffin, and they took the bones of Joseph out of Egypt and they buried them in the very place at Shechem where his brothers had sold him a long, long time ago. And it was God saying, I'm going to take you back to the spot where the enemy thought he was going to destroy you, and I'm going to set you there as a reminder that I restore and I deliver. And this is the fourth thing. I preached a message on this years ago. Your bones are coming home. Now, what do I mean by that? Here's what I mean by that. I mean that some of you have family members and you have children that's away from the Lord. You have sons and daughters that are backslid, and those represent your DNA. They carry your name. They carry your DNA. They're a part of your family. So God is saying to you, I'm going to bring them back. Those bones are coming home. And I want you to know God is going to bring your sons and daughters back. We're getting great reports now of children that have been prayed for years. And suddenly they're calling their mother and father and saying, Mom, I met somebody at work that I went to church with. Mom, I went to this meeting. I went to this revival and God saved me. And so would you believe that these four things are going to happen in our lifetime, and agree with me that we're going to see a restoration of the very things Israel saw before they left the land of Egypt, and as they were leaving, as they were headed to the promised land. God is about to repeat his blessings in our time and in our generation. Aren't you glad for that? Well, I'm here in the beautiful land of Israel, 80 degree weather. I can see the city of Jericho in front of me. Thank you for joining me. But as always, I have got a resource material that I want to present to you, a packet to help keep manifest on the air and to bless you as well. I'll be back in a moment. Our special offer is significant. Right now, there has been more interest in the book of Revelation called the Apocalypse than there has been in the history, to my knowledge, of Christianity in the United States. People are saying, is this in the book of Revelation? Are the viruses, the earthquakes, the locusts, is this a part of what preachers have told us for years, the time of the end? And the answer is yes. What I did, I have in my hand an album that has seven DVDs, not CDs, but DVDs with charts, maps, scriptures, and detail, which is a study of the entire book of Revelation from chapter 1 all the way to the Amen in chapter 22. Here are some of the DVDs. The Apocalypse Code and the Heavenly Temple, the Heavenly Throne Room, the Priesthood and the Beginning of the Tribulation, the Two Witnesses, the Bema, the Dragon, and the Kingdom of the Beast. Here's another one. The Islamic Antichrist, the False Prophet, and the Empire of the Beast. Another one is the Mysterious Mark 666, the Mysterious Woman, and Mystery Babylon. And here's a great one. The Millennial Code, the 1,000-year reign of Christ on earth as King. We also have one when Satan is bound and heaven comes down. It took me years of putting the outline together. It took me years of doing the Greek word studies, the historical studies, the studies from the early fathers. So you actually are getting a Bible school teaching here. And so I want to make the Apocalypse Code available to you right now at a very special price. Now remember, these are 7 DVDs. This is about 14 hours of teaching, and we want to make it available at a special price of $75. It will come in this beautiful album. And also, when you get it, you're going to get an extra DVD that will be included with this. So you're going to get a total of 8 DVDs. So you can go to perrystone.org, 1-888-21-BREAD, or you can go write me at Perry Stone, P.O. Box 3595, Cleveland, Tennessee, 37320. There's an offer number. You must include that number, and we will know that's what you're ordering. And again, a donation of $75 or more will get you this album, and we will use it for 100% ministry. You're going to learn a lot. Get ready. God bless you.
1: My name is Amanda Stone, and I just wanted to take a moment and say thank you for joining us today and watching Manifest. I hope that you have been encouraged and blessed by what you've heard today, and I pray that you've heard something that really deepens your walk with the Lord and your understanding of Him. I want to remind you of this offer that we've just shown, the Book of Revelation. It is an incredible in-depth study on the entire Book of Revelation. And if you have a desire to learn the Word and to know more about the Word of God, I encourage you to get this. You will learn so much about the Book of Revelation. And also, if you have friends or family who are interested in learning more about the Bible and the Word of God, I encourage you to get this as a gift for them and make a great birthday present or Christmas present for those around you. And so I encourage you, look into this offer, visit our website, and learn more about it. I also want to let you know that Dad is going to be going to Israel again this year in November. This is a trip that I have been privileged to go on a couple of times, and there is nothing like getting to walk where Jesus walked and see the things that you've heard about your whole life. I grew up in church, and I grew up hearing all the Bible stories, but there was something different about being in Israel and walking where Jesus walked and finally getting to see those places I'd heard about my whole life. So I encourage you to also go to the website, perrystone.org, and learn more about this trip. Look into it and really consider going, because I promise you it will change the way you read the Bible forever. Before we go today, I want to take a moment and encourage you and read this verse to you guys. It's something that the Lord has spoken to me in times when I feel like my prayers are just not working and I feel like I can't push through. The Lord encourages me with this verse, and it's something that I've had to stand on in tough times. And I want you to be encouraged by it today too. It's found in Luke chapter 1, verse 13. And Luke chapter 1 is the story of a man named Zechariah and his wife Elizabeth. And they were faithful to the Lord. The word says that they followed the commandments of God and that they were faithful lovers of God. But there was one thing, and that's that his wife Elizabeth was barren and she was unable to have children. In verse 13, the angel of the Lord appears to Zechariah and tells him that his wife is going to give birth to a child. It says, "But the angel said to him, 'Do not be afraid, Zechariah, for your prayer has been heard, and your wife Elizabeth will bear you a son, and you shall call his name John.'" Zechariah had been faithful in his prayers, and every prayer that he had prayed for a child had all gone up before the Lord. So I want to encourage you today that every prayer that you pray matters. Every prayer you pray to the Lord is heard by Him, and it is important. So when you feel like you're not seeing any answers to your prayers, I want you to be encouraged today to stay faithful in those prayers. Whether you're praying for a prodigal son or child, son or daughter to come home, or you're praying for a financial situation or family situations, or basically just the state of this nation and this world right now, I want you to be encouraged to not stop praying, to take heart and to stay fervent in those prayers, because the Lord hears you, and just like Zechariah, He will answer in His perfect timing. I pray blessings today over you and your family, and I hope that something that's been said today has encouraged you and blessed you in your walk with the Lord. Thank you for watching.
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4: Life on Mars? This is Ken Ham, founder of the ministry behind Answers Bible Curriculum for Homeschool. Scientists have long hoped to find life on Mars, but one study suggests it's even more uninhabitable than previously thought. Salt minerals found on the Martian surface kill bacteria in just a few minutes. Scientists originally thought the minerals weren't a problem because they need heat to activate them and Mars is cold. But research shows all they need to become active is UV light. This means any bacterial life on Mars will be killed right away. Mars was never designed for life. Earth was. That's why we find life in every place on Earth, but can't find it anywhere else. The Bible's right. Earth was formed to be inhabited.
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7: The scriptures, if you remember, Hebrews 4:12, it is powerful like a two-edged sword, piercing even to the division of soul and spirit, the ultimate antivirus, which will keep our conscience clear and running all the time. This is why we need the Word of God more and more every day.
8: When we were young, some of us played hide and seek. And in this game, we always needed a base to come back to, a home base, a safe place. Now, if we were in the park playing hide and seek, our base was probably a tree, something tall, visible, and sturdy, something we could run into, something that wouldn't budge. The tree of life is our home base, sturdy and solid, for it supplies the wisdom to counter the fears and persecution in life. Yeshua is the tree of life. He is the Word of God, which is life to all who seek Him. The tree of life was there in the Garden of Eden, and its roots extend on into the eternal order. It is the symbol of everlasting life. It is our assurance when the tangible and earthly promises fade away before us. So if we have left, let us run back from hiding to our base, to our foundation, to the Messiah, to our High Priest, and hold fast to the promises of those things which are indestructible and unchanging. Yeshua was home base for Abraham, for David, and He is for us today. The Jewish believers in the days of the book of Hebrews were running back to the wrong base. They were running back to the law which could not save. This is the message of the Spirit for us today. Don't go back to those things that have been annulled and which disappear, but seek those things which are indestructible and unchanging, that will bring you to the eternal base, our eternal security in Him, based on God's love for us, based on our hope in Him, running back to a Bible-based belief, because He is the umpire who calls us safe and draws us to home base where our final victory is scored. Welcome to Shalom Ariel, and welcome to our continuing study in the book of Hebrews with Messianic leader Jacques Isaac Gabizon. Be blessed as you listen in, and Shalom.
7: It's always nice to come up here and to share the Word of God with you. So let's open up our scriptures to Hebrews. And before we start, you know, this week we've seen the news about this plane which was intentionally crashed by the co-pilot. You know, while they found some letters showing that he suffered from depression, I'm not sure that this can explain how this man stayed calm and well composed during the 8-minute descent to the crash. You know, despite the first officer who was locked out of the cabin and even the people's plea and cries to stop the descent, it was in cold blood that this man murdered 150 people, including himself. You know, whatever the reason they will find to make sense of this tragedy, there's one cause behind this all, one which has plagued our world since the beginning. What is it? Sin. Sin. Sin can blind the people to the point where they cannot differentiate what is real and what is fantasy. I read this morning that they interviewed the girlfriend, and she said that he said that one day the world would know me. This is pride. Pride itself. You know, if allowed to invade the mind, sin can shut down the conscience and bring an individual to commit incomprehensible crimes. And it seems that this type of sin is on the increase. You know, this Copilot's act is very much comparable to those crimes that are currently committed around the world. Remember those of ISIS, right? Who caged the men and burned them alive. Or those churches in Africa set ablaze where the people were in there praying. You know, the Bible tells us that in latter times, preceding the coming of the Lord, we will see many around whose conscience will be seared, it says. Seared as with a hot iron. 1 Timothy chapter 4. That is, they will be devoid of any love, any compassion. It will all be gone. The conscience is like an inner alarm to tell the person that something is not right. This alarm will be shut down as evil increases, as we approach the time of the tribulation. This is what is meant by a conscience seared with a hot iron. This, Copilot's conscience, it must have been completely shut down as he was descending. I believe that this last tragedy is a wake-up call, especially for us, those who believe in the Messiah, who are also the light of the world. It is one more disaster which bid us to bring God's saving light to the people around us. Judging from the direction of the events of our world, our generation is in such a privileged position, perhaps the last one before the coming of the Messiah. We're in such privileged time and place where we can partner with the Holy Spirit to spread the good news. I pray every day for a revival, and a big one. We know that where sin abounds, grace much more abounds. So let us take hold of these moments. And as Paul puts it, let us redeem the time. And our study of the book of Hebrews today fits so well the current events, as it speaks of the work of the Holy Spirit. It counteracts the things of this world. It uncovers it. Chapter 7 to chapter 9 of Hebrews, our section today, is a pivotal one, as the writer further differentiates what is earthly, what is worldly, to what is eternal, what is true, and what is real. It is like these antiviruses which cleans our computers of data, you know, of undesirable information which found a place deep somewhere in our computer. This is how the work of the Word of God works. In the same way, false information, harmful ones, can find a place deep in our minds, but there is nothing like the Word of God to clean our spirit and soul of these things. The Scriptures, if you remember, Hebrews 4:12, it is powerful like a two-edged sword, piercing even to the division of soul and spirit, the ultimate antivirus, which will keep our conscience clear and running all the time. This is why we need the Word of God more and more every day. Now, let us remember the context of Hebrews before we get into it. You know, at the time this letter was written, some Jewish believers, under the pressure of life and under great persecutions, contemplated leaving the Messiah and returning to the old religion. It was apparently for them the most comfortable thing to do, to just leave and go back to the old ways. Their actions brought the writer to compare the old religion they were heading back to with the freedom and blessed life we have now in the Messiah. In these verses, he compares the old covenant with the new covenant. So passionately, so strongly, he uses words we find exclusively in this part of the Bible. He wanted to show them the superiority of being with Jesus. For instance, he uses words like, if you see chapter 7, verse 18. The word annulled, only found here. He says, for the one hand, there is an annulling of the former commandment, of the former life. Now it's all new. It would have been hard to find a stronger word to show that they were going back to what has been erased, what it's gone. And later in another verse, he uses the word disappear or vanish in chapter 8, verse 13. Another powerful word for the occasion. And of things that are eternal, he also uses exclusive words only found here in Hebrews 7-9. Words like indestructible, unchangeable, uttermost, to show the permanency of the things with the Messiah. And to stress the reality of the hereafter, twice in chapter 7, he quotes the same psalm, Psalm 110. And the words he quotes twice are speaking of Jesus when he says, "You are a priest forever." Forever, a word repeated at least 12 times in the whole book of Hebrews. Forever, how can you leave what is permanent for what is transient? And the word forever does not only speak of the future or the present, but of the past as well. Yeshua was a priest forever, past, present, and future. The Messiah is not a new idea or a new thought. The old religion was real, but it was old. Ours, actually, the biblical one, has been around for much longer. It is what Jeremiah titles the ancient path, right? Both the writer of Hebrews and Jeremiah spoke of the same problem. Jeremiah sums it up and says, stand by the ways and see and ask for the ancient path. Right? As the people actually were getting out of Israel because the time of the Gentiles had begun. And he says, stand there and look for that path where the good way is and walk in it. And you will find rest for your souls. Rest for your souls. Yeshua was present from the very beginning. He was at the time of Abraham, at the time of David, and forever in the future. He was priest to Adam. This is why Adam did not die after he ate the fruit. He was priest to Enoch. He was priest to Elijah. This is why they could access heaven before the ascension. The point the writer of Hebrews wanted to convey is that the Messiah priesthood and the law of God did not originate with the Old Covenant, which was only a copy, a shadow of what is real, just like the things of this world. This is the message of the Spirit for us today. It is the continuation of the one from last week. Let us not go back to those things that have been annulled and which will disappear, but let us seek those things that are indestructible, unchangeable, things that will bring you to the uttermost. And, you know, the Old Covenant the writer is dealing with is the Mosaic Law. Here in this section, and more than any other in the Bible, the Spirit will show us that this system of law has been changed and replaced. And this may create some uneasiness with many. This is why we need to see what exactly has been changed. The Mosaic Law and the law of Christ are concepts that are complicated. But if you follow the Spirit's advice, not to go beyond what is written. 1 Corinthians 4:6. Not to go beyond what is written. It should not be difficult to comprehend. Now let us begin with the writer's argument on the Mosaic Law. This will clear the way so we can better appreciate what the Spirit is doing today in our hearts. Let us read a few verses which speaks of the end of this system, and then we'll try to explain. Hebrews 7, look at verses 11 and 12. Therefore, if perfection were through the Levitical priesthood, for under it the people received the law, what further need was there that another priest should rise according to the order of Melchizedek and not be called according to the order of Aaron? And this is what he says. Look what he says in verse 12. For the priesthood being changed, of necessity there's also a change of the law. The argument is clear. If the priesthood is changed, the Mosaic Law is changed as well. It was changed to another covenant. However, this is not as simple as this. We need to see again what has been changed, since it does carry many eternal elements in it. And what is eternal does not change. What did he mean by that? Look at verse 18 and 19, the same chapter, 7. For on the one hand, there's an annulling of the former commandment because of its weakness and unprofitableness. For the law made nothing perfect. On the other hand, there is the bringing in of a better hope through which we draw near to God. The word annulling, like we saw before, speaks of cancellation, of an abrogation, right? It uses this same word in Hebrews 9:26 when it says that he appeared to put away sin by the sacrifice of Christ, right? So as Jesus died and resurrected, so the law was annulled. This much is clear. And again, look at chapter 8, verse 13. In that he says, a new covenant he has made the first, what? Obsolete. Now by what is becoming obsolete and growing old is ready to vanish away. Obsolete is also a very strong word. It speaks of something that is worn out and usable anymore. And so we have words like quickness and profitableness, obsolete, vanish away. But what about the section of the law like the first commandment, which says you shall have no other God before me? Or this other commandment, you shall not murder. This is not obsolete, right? And will never vanish away.
8: Don't go away. We'll be right back with the second half of our program coming up just after this message. As we wind up for the second part of our program today, we would like to remind our listeners how blessed and privileged we feel to be part of your radio day. We pray that the messages you hear will instruct you, edify you, and encourage you to love the Lord more and follow Him into obedience in even greater ways. We are all changed by the challenges and transformed by the trials of life. And as we walk them together, we keep looking up to Him who is mighty to break down the walls of Jericho that stand before us and to hand over to us the spiritual victories in life. Yeshua has broken down the greatest barrier, the greatest wall that has separated us from God the Father. Thank you, listeners, for joining us in prayer and in financial support for this ministry. If you have it on your heart to give to this ministry, then you can by logging on to our congregation website at BethAriel.ca. And if God leads you to contribute from the treasures that God has blessed you with for the continuation of this radio ministry. Shalom, shalom, as we begin part two of today's program.
7: How did he know that a mediator is needed between God and man? Is not what the law, the whole law teaches, and it goes in so many details about who is and how to meet our Messiah.
8: How could Job have understood the need for a Redeemer, even without the law? How could Abraham have understood the deep promises of God without the law and without a priest? How are we to understand the role of the priest? Because even when there wasn't one, there was nevertheless still a relationship with God. Any descendant of Aaron, any priest who had any defects, was not allowed to approach the curtain or the altar in the tabernacle or temple. No defects allowed. But look at Yeshua, who is wounded, pierced, and striped on our behalf. No priest may have a wound, but Yeshua's wounds were born out of love and not out of sickness. He bore the wounds because of our sickness. That is the high priest of Job and of Abraham. And our high priest. He not only entered into the Holy of Holies and tore the curtain, but ascended on high to clean the heavenly sanctuary and take his seat of honor. This is the true priest. Yeshua was a priest from the very beginning, from forever past to forever future. He was Adam's priest. He was Abraham's priest. He was Job's priest. The historian Josephus said that there were 83 high priests in the history of the temple, but Yeshua is the only one that will never get replaced. He is the permanent priesthood, and because he is unchanging, he will always make intercession for us. He is the Jewish lawyer you always wanted, except that you can't buy his services. His legal fees are faith and trust in him. He was both the pure and perfect sacrifice and sacrificer. He was the priest who would be made known through all generations. Thank you, Lord, that you eternally intercede for us today as you did for Adam and as you will until the last of the Gentiles comes in, and then we will be with you forever. Welcome to Shalom Ariel. Welcome to our continuing study in the book of Hebrews with Messianic leader Jacques Isaac Gabizon. Be blessed as you listen in, and Shalom.
7: What did the writer, inspired by the Spirit of God, mean when he says that the law has been changed? You know, this is important for us to resolve because many today find themselves on both ends of the spectrum of the Mosaic Law. Some say that the Mosaic Law is still valid and that we should obey it. And in the same clan, many have come to dislike Paul and the writer of Hebrews and even say that their writings are not inspired for saying such a thing. On the other far end, you have those who have such a negative view of the Mosaic Law to the point of negating the whole of the Hebrew Scriptures. What is your view on the Mosaic Law? What is your view of the Ten Commandments, which are parts of the 600 commandments, which are together the whole Mosaic Law? This is when we need to realize that there's a part of the law that is eternal and another which is not. What is perfect again does not change. What changed are all the ceremonial aspect and especially the punishment of the law, the judgment of the law. The rest is carried on by the law of Christ. How am I going to explain this to you? First, let us realize the purpose of the Mosaic Law. Why was the law given? The very purpose of the law was to prepare the Israelites, because it was only given to them. It was to prepare them so that they'd be prepared to meet the Messiah. This is what it is. The law was not a means of salvation that would make salvation by means of work. Abraham was saved before the giving of the law. The very purpose of the law was to reveal the holiness of God through the sacrifices. One would realize the utter sinfulness, if you want, of sin itself, and through its impossible demands. The worshiper was cornered until he would see that it was impossible to do the work of God, and so he will turn to the Messiah and say, I can't make it. That was the purpose of the law. All these sacrifices, when they would go to the temple, right, and open up this big animal, that was a worshiper who would do this, and blood flowing everywhere. Why? Because the law wanted the people to realize who was going to die for them. The whole law, from the sacrifices to the feasts of Israel, to the many elements in the tabernacle, spoke of Jesus. That is the point. And when the Messiah came, why do you want to go back to it? The writer says again. This is what the book of Hebrews is asking us. This is why the Spirit-inspired words, like a copy, a shadow. In chapter 8, verse 5, speaking of one of its aspects, we read that it serves as a copy and shadow of the heavenly things. Again, in chapter 10, verse 1, it says, for the law, having a shadow, right, of the good things to come and not of the very image of the things. So the temple itself was a copy, that is, of the temple in heaven. It's symbolic, it says. But then you say, what about the eternal laws again? You know, there's one thing to grasp in which I believe will clear the fog around the Mosaic law. These eternal laws, like the one we mentioned before, you shall love your God with all your heart and with all your soul, did not originate with the Mosaic law. This is important. They were inserted into the Mosaic law and actually brought into the law of Christ. Remember our Melchizedek? Remember he was our taxi driver? Remember that? Right? So is the law. So is the law. It brings you from one point to the other and then it's gone. That is the Mosaic system itself. So we can see the eternal aspect of the law of the Lord before the Mosaic law. Did not Abraham love the Lord his God, right, and was saved? Did not Gentiles like Job, do you remember Job? He understood so many things from the law without the Mosaic law itself, right? Do you remember what he says in Job 9:33? He says, nor is there a mediator between us who may lay hand on both of us. How did he know that, right? How did he know that a mediator is needed between God and man? Is not what the law, the whole law teaches, and it goes in so many details about who is and how to meet our Messiah. And when Job says in Job 14:4, he says, who can bring a clean thing out of an unclean, right? No one, he says. He knew that no one can approach God. This was the teaching behind every sacrifice, the teaching every law. These words are those written in big letters, if you want, on the veil that separated God from men, symbolically speaking, of course. Job is a living proof of what Paul said in Romans. He says something very important. He says, for when Gentiles who do not have the law, by nature do the things of the law, these, although not having the law, are a law unto themselves. To show the works of the law written in their hearts, their conscience also bearing witness, and between themselves, their thoughts accusing or else excusing them. How did the Gentiles know about the law of the Lord without the Mosaic law? The point is that the Mosaic law is not necessary for the people to come to a saving knowledge of God. God worked very much through the conscience of man, right? Here's the word again. What is the conscience? Conscience, it is a small voice deep down inside. So deep, some said, that the acoustics are generally poor, right? So we need the word of God to clear out the way. This is why the Mosaic law was added. Paul said in Galatians 3:19, it was added because of transgressions. Something added and temporally added means that this is something, that something is transient and not eternal. One more thing about the Mosaic law, a very important element that will help us to understand it. The Bible actually does not permit us to divide the Mosaic law and say that this part is valid and this part is not valid, right? That one commandment or 10 commandments are valid, but the 603 commandments or so are not valid. It is taken as a whole, and this argument is 2,000 years old. Why? Because James had the same argument. This is why he says, James 2:10, whoever shall keep the whole law and yet stumble on one point, he's guilty of it all. He wanted his people to see the overall mosaic system. Why do you think he said this, by the way? Because people were saying, I keep the law, and the other ones, I keep only one commandment, and the other ones I do not keep. I like this one, I don't like this one. James says, you can't do that. You simply can't do that. And Deuteronomy, that is chapter 27, 26, the rabbis understood this. They said, cursed is the one who does not confirm all the words of this law. They understood the weight of this verse. Even the revered Rabbi Rashi, in his commentary on Deuteronomy, said that this curse includes all the commandments of the Torah. You cannot just choose what you want. This is why they're praying every day for the rebuilding of the temple, which one-third of the law depends on. Another rabbi, Moshe Sofer, said that this could have only been valid for one generation because he understood the weight of this verse. So the law as a whole, and only the whole, should be taken. But I want to ask you something. How do these things speak to us today? You know, many do not have this problem with the Mosaic Law at all. And some may have never thought about the role of the Mosaic Law in their lives. But there's a message for everyone here, and a strong one. The same main message from the beginning, that is the difference to what is earthly and what is eternal. Many of us hang on the things of the past and miss out on the great blessings available for us. This is what the people in Hebrews are going to do. The message is move on. Higher and higher into the things of God, and do not let the weight of the things of this world slow you down. We need to break away with things that bring us down in order to experience the blessings of God. And in many ways, the writer conveys this truth, and he repeats himself in many different words and illustrations. Did you notice, by the way, that three times in the letter, he speaks of things to come. You know, he wants to bring our mind right up there. In Hebrews 9:11, but Christ came as high priest of the good things to come. Jesus has prepared the life for us. And often we need to make an important change in our life or changes in our life to see and experience his presence. In Hebrews 10:1, he says, for the law having a shadow of the good things to come. By faith, it says in Hebrews 11, Isaac blessed Jacob and Esau concerning what? Things to come. The word things, agathos, is something that is good, is something that is very good. And this is what God has prepared for us. Let's not go back to the old things. Of course, it's not always easy to move from one phase of our life to another. In fact, every time there's a change in dispensations in the Bible, there are always problems. Just think of the passage from the law to grace, right? We have the book of Acts. It's problems. People could not make the switch. Even God had to plead with Peter three times, please go to Cornelius, because Jews never went into the house of a Gentile. And then these conflicts caused by these Judaizers who wanted the Gentiles to obey the law of Moses. Even in secular life, men always resisted changes. Now listen to these examples of inventions and ideas that some people said couldn't be done. They say that in Germany, it was proved by experts that if trains went at the frightful speed of 15 miles an hour, blood would spurt from the traveler's nose and passengers would suffocate when going through tunnels. Okay? See how men will resist and find all kinds of reasons not to change. In 1881, when the New York YMCA announced typing lessons for women, you know, vigorous protests were made on the ground that the female constitution would break down under the strains. I don't know about this, right? Who've seen the movie Gone with the Wind? Yes, if you remember this movie, it was made in 1939. And it is often considered the most beloved, enduring, and popular film of all time. But Gary Cooper said that Gone with the Wind, at that time, he said, is going to be the biggest flop in history, right? He said, I'm just glad it'll be Clark Gable who's falling flat on his face and not me. Well, sorry, Gary, but Clark made it to the top, right? Now, if the Mosaic Law has been fulfilled, under which law are you then? Under which law are we?
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1: Hi, I'm Pastor Keith Manley with today's reflection of grace. How many times do you suppose you've heard someone say, "If I could only start over again"? Sometimes they're referring to a broken relationship, problem with their teenager, or maybe it's a dead end with their job. I remember when I was a kid, one of my favorite toys was called the Etch-a-Sketch. Perhaps you remember this. It was a little red and gray drawing board filled with sand, or something like sand, and it had no digital readouts. It didn't beep or flash. It didn't take any batteries. You just twisted these two white knobs on the bottom of the screen to draw a picture. If you messed up, all you had to do was shake the thing a couple of times, and you got a clean screen, a chance to start all over again. Wouldn't it be nice if life was like that? You maxed out your credit cards and all you had to do was shake them and start over. With grace, God gives us all a second chance. And that's today's Reflection of Grace.
2: Welcome to the intersection of faith and culture. It's the Wall Builder Show, taking on the hot topics of the day from a biblical, historical, and constitutional perspective. But today, it's not just a good news Friday, it's a good Friday. So David and Tim Barton here, I'm Rick Green. Guys, this is what a great time to have a good news show. We got the best news in the history of mankind.
3: It really is. And guys, also encouraging that we have a White House administration that actually celebrates and honors Good Friday.
2: Yes.
3: You know, how far we've come. Was it, help me remember, Rick, was it when Biden was in office? So that's at least 2 years ago. But I don't remember if it was the last year or next to last year when they, was it like a transgender something they did instead of Easter?
2: Oh, when they lit up the flags and, oh, yes, yes.
3: And how far we've come, and just, man, obviously we are ultimately grateful for the work of Jesus on the cross, the forgiveness of sins, obviously also for his resurrection from the dead. It gives hope for all believers, as Paul explains, so we don't have to believe with no hope and be sad about it. But, Dad, one of the things that certainly you have tracked for decades, I was going to say so many years, but really it's decades, is a lot of the faith perspective of the founders. And, guys, we were talking off air. It would be fun just to take a little bit of time and maybe highlight some of their writings, because they addressed the crucifixion, the resurrection, Easter weekend. And a lot of times people don't recognize how prominent faith was in the founding fathers' lives. But when you begin to read more of their writings, you do see them talk about these kind of things. And sometimes even defending it to family members, if they were teaching it as a professor in a university or in a government capacity, telling people about it. So there's lots of great statements from the founding fathers, not just about their faith, because certainly there is that, and maybe we can highlight some of those too, but even things that pertain very specifically to Easter. There's a lot of great quotes from the founding fathers about Easter.
4: Yeah, and really they tie Easter to everything else. Because of Easter, there is salvation, and they really tie everything not only to their salvation being a result of Easter, but also the fact that they're looking forward to resurrection and spending time with Jesus because of what happened at Easter. Here's one, George Mason, who's known as the father of the Bill of Rights. He was the leading guy who really was the impetus in America after we did the Constitution, saying, okay, now let's put limits on government. But here's a statement he made. He said, "I give and bequeath my soul to Almighty God that gave it me, hoping that through the meritorious death and passion of our Savior and Redeemer, Jesus Christ, to receive absolution and remission for all my sins." I mean, he ties it directly to the death and resurrection of Jesus Christ. And that is, if Jesus had not raised from the dead, we just don't have the salvation that's available. We don't have the hope in future life that's available. Everything is on that. And these guys, there are so many quotes from them.
3: Dad, hang on a second. Hang on a second. Let me jump in and give a quote, because I don't want you to run through 8 quotes and then take some of the quotes that I have looked up for this moment, as Rick is off on the side.
2: Does the elder Barton steal quotes from the younger Barton now? Have we reversed this?
3: Well, I just know as we talked about finding some quotes and we're pulling quotes, there are definitely some noted quotes that are really fun to highlight from the founders. There's several from Charles Carroll. There's some from Benjamin Rush. Dad, you mentioned George Mason. There's several, actually even from some very lesser known founding fathers, but I know that he probably pulled some from Charles Carroll. And so I wanted to say this one before he ran through a list like he does on Good News Friday, where he's like, I have one article and I'm going to tell five stories about. So this one, Charles Carroll, actually, this was a letter to his son. And part of what he said was the approaching festival of Easter and the merits and mercies of our Redeemer, Copiesa Assidium and all of actually Redemptio. The people listening to speak Latin that are come from the classical education background, they're just shaking their heads like, you're butchering this. I know I am. I apologize. But it's with the Lord. There is.
2: Well, I was just going to say, yo no espanol, but I don't think that would fit either. So, yeah,
3: we're in the same boat, right? But it's with the Lord, there is plentiful redemption, have led me into this chain of mediation and reasoning, and have inspired me with the hope of finding mercy before my judge and of being happy in the life to come, a happiness I wish you to participate with me by infusing into your heart a similar hope. And he starts, not to digress the fact that I did not do well with the Latin, but he starts off the approaching festival of Easter and the merits and mercies of our Redeemer. So the whole premise of what he's telling his son, I want you to embrace and enjoy this thing, knowing what is coming up. And so the founding fathers really did appreciate, believe, and encourage the message of Easter to those around them.
4: And you know, one of the things, too, even I've got a quote here from John Hart, who's a signer of the Declaration. I really went through some terrible times as a result of signing the Declaration, all the kind of abuse that he went through. But he ties the Easter period to the fact that because Jesus was resurrected, we also get to be resurrected. And so he makes that correlation. He says, thanks be given to Almighty God. He says, knowing that it's appointed for all men once to die, and after that the judgment, which is Hebrews 9:27, he says, I give and recommend my soul into the hands of Almighty God who gave it and my body to the earth to be buried in a decent and Christian-like manner to receive the same again at the general resurrection by the mighty power of God. So they're resurrection-oriented, and that comes from Easter. And these guys had such a good knowledge of basic Christian doctrine and understood really so much of what it would do in their life and in their future life. So we had a saying that said, don't be so heavenly minded that you're no earthly good. But these guys, the founding fathers, were heavenly minded and earthly minded, and the heavenly mindedness helped them to be good here on earth in the sense of knowing what they had in front of them from Jesus, knowing their life was overruled in so many ways by their faith in Jesus. And they were useful in this life and hopefully in the life to come as well. So there's just a lot of good Easter quotes and resurrection quotes from founding fathers.
3: There really are. There's another one from Benjamin Rush, and he is one of the lesser known founding fathers for most people. Dad, you actually wrote a book on Benjamin Rush. So we grew up knowing much more about Benjamin Rush than most Americans did. But Benjamin Rush not only signed the Declaration, he helped ratify the Constitution. He served on three different presidential administrations. Very long list. He was a medical doctor, considered the most significant, maybe the most famous medical doctor in American history. Came up with medical cures over 200 years ago that were still being applied today to some extent and capacity, the discoveries he made. But one of the things he did is also he did a lot of teaching and writing about moral philosophy. And so one of the things he wrote in teaching about moral philosophy, he talked about Jesus specifically in forgiveness, and he said he forgave the crime of murder on his cross, and after his resurrection, he commanded his disciples to preach the gospel of forgiveness, first at Jerusalem, where he well knew his murderer still resided. These striking facts are recorded for our imitation and seem intended to show that the Son of God died not only to reconcile God to man, but to reconcile men to each other. And again, this is a very noted, influential founding father. When Benjamin Rush died, John Adams actually wrote that Benjamin Rush was possibly the most influential founding father. He said maybe even more than George Washington and Benjamin Franklin, Benjamin Rush was the most influential. Today, a lot of people don't know him, but if people actually went back and studied and read some of his writings, this kind of stuff, his profession of faith, the acknowledgement of the moral teachings from the Bible are all over his writings, and it keeps going with other founding fathers.
4: You know, one more that I would pick, and it's kind of thinking through the season we're in and the focus on Jesus Christ, but there's one here from Gunning Bedford. And Gunning Bedford, unfortunately, too many people don't know him, but he was a signer of the Constitution. He served with George Washington in the military. He was an aide-de-camp to Washington. He's a really good guy from Delaware. And he was actually asked to give the oration at Washington's death for Delaware, the official oration that Delaware did to remember Washington, and since he knew Washington so well. And he had an unusual way of closing that speech. And I was looking at this and thinking, I spoke several times this weekend in Seattle and other places, and I closed by saying, thank you, good night, whatever. This is the way he closed that speech. He said, to the triune God, the Father, the Son, and the Holy Ghost, be ascribed all honor and dominion forevermore. Amen. That's an interesting way to close a speech, but that's, again, that focus on Jesus being the center of everything in their life. And again, here we are at Easter. And, I think Easter and Christmas are the two biggest Christian holidays, because without Christmas, you don't have Easter, and without Easter, you don't have salvation. And those two things are just ridiculously important in Christian belief and theology.
3: And we are just scratching the tip of the iceberg of some of the things the founding father said about faith, about Easter. And you know, guys, one of the accusations that has been out there a long time is the founding fathers didn't ever talk about Jesus. And they mentioned providence, but not Jesus. Well, actually, if you start studying the founding fathers, many of them, most of them, talked openly about Jesus. And it is cool to see that so many of them did have something to say about Easter, about the crucifixion, about the resurrection. And so, again, this is just the tip of the iceberg. We do have a couple of articles on the Wall Builders website that highlight some of these quotes. And again, there are many more than just the couple we acknowledged here. Certainly the founding fathers had the appreciation and acknowledgement of the importance of the life, the death, the burial, and the resurrection of Jesus.
4: And by the way, Tim, pick up where you were. So does Donald Trump. And that's just refreshing to say.
2: That's what I was going to say, man. Yeah.
4: That's refreshing to say.
2: Yes.
4: So does the current president.
2: It brings us back full circle, because, you know, a lot of people are obviously going to attack him and say he's proselytizing or blah, blah, blah. And man, it's just good to know the history, to know where we came from and what our founders actually did. Great stuff, guys.
4: Do you know how hard it is for the tag Christian nationalist to fit on Trump? I mean, you see them struggle with that. He's putting all this stuff out there. Nobody would consider him a Christian nationalist, and yet that's what they want to scream, you know, because of the kind of language and rhetoric he does use.
3: Well, and I think they're screaming that exact thing. And when you say nobody wants to say he's a Christian nationalist, actually a lot of people do, but they do it because they want to stop the promotion of the Christian message. And not that, actually, I was going to say, not that Donald Trump is the best ambassador of Christianity. Actually, he's probably a pretty fair representation in many ways of what the Bible shows us of some of the people that God used in very profound ways, right? If we go to Hebrews 11, that Faith Hall of Fame, and we see some people that had, man, some deep flaws, and yet God used them in amazing ways. That is certainly what we see with President Trump. And the fact that President Trump has had the boldness to say some of these very significant Christian truths out loud –

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1: Yeah, super, super exciting. 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And what an amazing Good Friday we get to have here on Wallbuilders. We're going to take a quick break. We'll be right back. 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
1: Welcome back to the Wallbuilder Show. It's Good News Friday on, of course, Good Friday. So we've obviously enjoyed having a president that's willing to say these things publicly. Obviously, it should encourage us to be willing to say these things publicly and speak out more boldly. And so I'm just thankful that we get to be alive at this moment in time and get to be in a position where we can encourage our listeners to do the same thing in their community. So good stuff, guys. Okay, what about other good news? Any good news, I guess, is all of our good news today going to be related to Good Friday, or is there stuff outside of that? What do you guys got for us?
3: Well, I got some stuff outside of it for sure. As a matter of fact, the piece of good news I've got is I don't even know how in the world to connect it to Easter necessarily. This is like we have left the planet. We are orbiting Saturn or somewhere else. I don't know.
4: Or is it astronauts that are on their way to the moon?
3: And it's not Artemis. No, it is not astronauts on their way to the moon. No, it's not. But that would be cool.
1: Okay, even though I don't agree with them at all, just for all of our conspiracy folks out there, we're finally going to go to the moon.
4: Guys, good news.
3: Oh, yeah.
1: I'm kidding. That was Reagan's joke. I stole it from my son, Reagan. But anyway.
3: Yep, and it's going to be fun, man. Glenn Beck did a really long interview with Charlie Duke. You know, we did two or three days with Charlie Duke a couple of years ago, who walked on the moon. And I mean, the conversation those two had on what's going to happen with this mission, what they're trying to do, why they're doing this. Because my question was, why would you spend $20 billion to build a base on the moon? Where do you go? What do you do? Why would you do that? And Charlie and Glenn answered questions that I had. They were giving answers to questions I hadn't even asked yet. And it was one of the best conversations on why go back to the moon of any I've heard.
4: Well, guys, if it's only $20 billion to put a base there, I mean, California is wasting that all the time. So
3: yeah, that's right.
1: I mean, that's one Somali daycare, right? Or maybe two. I don't know. It could be several.
4: Right.
1: Yeah. No. Now, David, I'm curious because you've known Charlie for a while, and had a lot of conversations with him. Share a little bit of that. Like, what do you think is our, and correct me if I'm wrong, guys, is this particular launch and this trip, are they actually going to step on the moon, or are they just circling this time and then next time they're?
3: They're just circling.
1: Okay.
3: And they're looking at places that Charlie and the other guys made a pass over but never explored. He said they were 170 miles high, so they couldn't see.
1: So they're scoping it out.
3: But there are places on the moon where they believed that there was water. And so they had other missions that would come back with ice vapor. And if there's ice, there's water. And so if that's the case, then there's resources on the moon that we never got around to in those earlier missions. And so those 8 or 10 missions, however many it was. And so they're going on a deeper dive. But the thing that really got me was I had not thought of it. He said, look, The reason for the base on the moon is China's trying to get there to put weapons on the moon. They're trying to weaponize the moon. Mm. And I thought, oh, now that's a whole different spin on that, because I had not thought about that, about being a weapons base, because from the moon you could shoot down anything that's coming at you. You would have absolute total control. And Trump wants to make sure we get there first so that we don't let that thing turn into a blackmail kind.

0: the base where they can control everything you do. And so there are bad guys that are wanting to do that. And I had not even thought about that. I was thinking more from the science standpoint or the benefits that it might bring in other ways.
1: Yeah.
0: But that makes a lot of sense to keep China from setting up a military base on the moon with all the space weapons.
1: Did they talk anything about, or have you talked to him about, even for, what am I thinking, an advanced launching, like can we reach further into space from a base on the moon? Or does that even matter since everything's kind of rotating? I don't know enough about, I'm terrible at astronomy, but it seems like it would give us also the ability to reach further out.
0: It would, but now you're talking travels of years rather than days, because the moon is so close to us, and the other planets that are close to us, that's relative. You're talking, you know, what did it take them, 5 years to get stuff to the moon or Jupiter and all the places they went? So it is so difficult to move out from the moon. They might do something. They might come up with new technology at some point. Hmm. But at this point, it's really more for self-interest.
2: Okay, well, I'm going to try to bring it back to Earth for a second, guys, because,
1: oh, man, come on. We were having fun.
2: I have a good news story I do want to say. Now, Dad, it's your turn, but I just know our clock is running down, so I don't know how long your good news story is going to take.
1: That was perfect. Bring us back to Earth, literally.
0: You've got a story. I see. Do you, and I'll follow.
2: Well, I felt like mine was appropriate to end with because – it is a young, I'm going to go ahead and go now because you gave it to me and I'm going to take all our time, but it is the young man who in March Madness, his name is Chase Johnson. He was at, I guess still is, they lost, so they're not in the Final Four, but from High Point University, and he's the one hit a game winner. They upset Wisconsin, super fun. He has the number 99, and that's something that used to be, you couldn't even have that number in basketball. And now,
0: yeah, I'm going back. When I was reffing basketball, you had to have only the number because when you turn to the clock keeper, you got to show the number of the guy who made the foul, and it has to be under five and under five because you got two hands. You only got five fingers, so it's got to be like 54 or 13 or 20, 21. It couldn't be 27 or anything that took two hands, and they've gotten away from that rule clearly, Tim, as you point, but 99 – that would have been so banned in earlier years.
2: Well, so he had the Bible verse on his shoe, but he was asked, why did you choose the number 99? And this is his answer, and just incredible. He said it has everything to do with Jesus leaving the 99 to find one. I was trying to find any other way to share the gospel, and 99 came to mind. A lot of people will ask, it's a random number, it's a unique number, not a lot of people wear it. So I chose that because there's parables in the Bible where Jesus is talking about to his disciples, and he gives a story of a man who has 99 sheep. He leaves those 99 to find one lost sheep that ran away, and he has more joy in finding that one lost sheep that came back home than the 99. That's the gospel, right? We are all sinners. We are dead in our sin. Jesus Christ left the 99. He went to the cross humbly. He became a slave for us. Though he was God, he did not take up equality with God as something to cling to, and he died on the cross for our sins. And this is him in an interview, guys. This is him saying this in an interview, and his team did end up losing again. They're not in the Final Four, but man, kudos to Chase Johnson. And I felt like this is just a perfect story coming into Easter when you have collegiate basketball players, and God blessed him that he got hit a game-winning shot, upset a team, super fun for him. But when you're choosing the number of your jersey to be able to share the gospel and to tell the story of the man leaving the 99 to find the one that gets away and rejoicing, just, guys, that's so incredible. So again, kudos to Chase Johnson. Bravo, sir. And also well done on hitting the game-winning shot in the NCAA tournament.
0: Yeah, I've got to do a shout-out to him, and Rick will understand this because Rick's such a good fan of basketball. He'll know exactly what I'm talking about here.
1: I was holding my time. I was going to have a good comeback on Tim about basketball, but nope, not now.
0: You baseball guys don't even know what to do with the ball that size. So Chase, Tim, who you're talking about, they won the first game of the tournament. They barely lost the second, which would have sent them to the Sweet 16. And what got me about this kid was he was one of the studs and sharpshooters on that team, that High Point team. And he won that game in the NCAA tournament with a layup at the buzzer. And that layup obviously is worth 2 points if you know basketball scoring. That was the first two-point shot he had hit all year. Every other basket he made was a three-point basket. The kid was an absolute stud from three-point line. And not even to have a two-point shot for a whole season, that's remarkable. But, I was really touched with his faith, too. That was really good to see him share that boldness. It was fun.
1: Let's see. David, have you got one to close us out today?
0: Yeah, this one I've got, it deals with, and man, it's so unrelated to Easter, I guess, in many ways, but it deals with actually marijuana. And the reason I chose it, because we've had several programs on here talking about how that all these states going to medical marijuana, it is kind of like the gateway drug for everything else. It never stops with medical. It always goes under recreational marijuana. And marijuana is what brings in all the other hard drugs with it. And so we keep hearing how good this is for so many disorders. And here is a study that was done that went through 45 years of marijuana studies, and they randomly selected, I think, 54 different controlled trials that went from 1980 through 2025. And what they found was they could find no significant positive effect outcome with anything that marijuana is supposed to be, anything that marijuana is supposed to be dealing with. It did not help with anxiety. It did not help with anorexia. It did not help with psychotic disorders. It did not help with PTSD. It did not help with opiate use disorder, trying to bring people down off opiate drugs to something less. They found absolutely zero benefit to it in all of those 45 years of studies. Now, the reason I think that's really, really significant is that's the stuff that's always used to be able to get it into a state, and then when it gets into a state, someone else comes with it. So there's a lot of states that have done this. I think, 23 or 24 that have done this. Maybe this will help slow some of that down, because all the states that have gone there, even Colorado, acknowledged that their productivity rate went down with workers, construction workers, others. There were so many more accidents, everything else. So hopefully at some point in time, that lie will kind of die to death and go away. That was a remarkable study to me, and how that relates to Easter, I'm not quite sure, but that was a piece of good news Friday. For the Friday, kind of closing things out.
2: So you don't need to smoke marijuana to be better in life. Accept Jesus as your Savior, and you're good to go.
0: There you go. That's a good tie-up.
1: Perhaps the most interesting Good Friday, Good News Friday, on a Good Friday that we've ever had in 20 years at $12 Show. 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
1: Satan trapped me in one of his favorite lies. Good people go to heaven, so do the best you can. Mom unwittingly taught me that lie, repeating it often. So after making a pact with God during World War I, I set myself to being and doing good. I attended a mainline church regularly, and the vicar used me as usher, bazaar organizer, and to do other tasks. I'd do anything to please God. When war erupted again, the new vicar preached a political rather than a biblical sermon. I wanted nothing of that, so we resigned from the church. We sold all our possessions and joined a communal group that had escaped Hitler's Germany. With the war on, England wasn't keen on us either, so 400 of our group moved to Paraguay. In South America, our leader began to set himself up in the place of Christ. I wanted nothing of that either, so we left and moved to Chile. There I told a man how I had worked to earn heaven. He asked me, "Is your best good enough?" I was struggling with that very question. He read from the Bible that salvation and heaven are God's gift through forgiveness in Jesus Christ. I'm no fool, so straight away I asked for forgiveness for my sins and received Jesus as my Savior. Now I'm free from the bondage of trying to earn heaven. Jesus guaranteed it. And now I do good to say, "Thank you, God." I'm Thomas Ridley. If the Son, therefore, shall make you free.
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4: Today we're going to be taking up the subject of let God's will find you. You know, if you ask most Christians, sadly, many Christians that are still looking for the will of God are in their 50s and 60s. They haven't found it by now. But the usual thing when you ask somebody, how do you find the will of God? Most Christians will tell you that you pray. And I don't want to diminish prayer at all. But prayer is not how you find the will of God. Prayer helps you recognize it when it comes along. It makes you sensitive. But we're going to be taking up from the Word of God today how you find the will of God, or in essence, how the will of God finds you. This is not rocket science. This is so simple. In fact, I'm taking it from my book, Let God's Will Find You. And I want you to look here for just a moment. Look how thick that book is. You know, it's a $5 book. It's so thin, it doesn't have that many pages to it, but it simply boils it down. Finding God's will is not that difficult. And really, it's the will of God will find you. Nowhere do you have to, in the Bible, it say go find some prophet to tell you what God's will is. It doesn't say go to a seminar. And really doesn't even tell you to pray to find God's will. We're going to find out from what the Word of God has to say is God's will find you when you do something that the Word of God says, when you're obedient to simply do what the Word demands that you do. I was raised in Pentecost. In fact, my father had a church, three churches, to be honest, and those three churches were small. And the board paid him to be the pastor. And the board basically said this, if we pay you to be the pastor, you do everything. My dad had no ushers, hardly anybody that would handle anything in the church, and barely had anybody lead worship, couldn't find a piano player, really had to search for that at times. And the point of it was, is this what church was like? We had no children's department, no youth department. We had no one teaching children, no one teaching youth. All these things in these churches that we had. And so after three churches, my father was so tired, so exhausted that he just quit. But after that, he took me, my sister and mother, and he found the best church in town he could find. It was closest to the doctrines we believed. Simply in fact, he wanted me and my sister to have a youth group, somebody we could fellowship with because we didn't know any youth, and he really wanted that to be an important part of our life. So he took us to a church, and when we walked through the door, it was the largest church in the city of Tulsa. It was a charismatic church. We went in, And the thing that so shocked me was there was people doing everything. We had greeters at the door. We had ushers. We had children's workers. We had youth workers. We had people in there with the singles department. They had things I'd never thought about. I mean, they would ask for volunteers and hands would go up in the congregation. I'd never seen such a thing like this. And I became quickly a teacher in there of seventh grade boys. They just gave me a class. And so, I mean, they asked me and I said, yes, I'll take it. I knew I was called to teach. So these things began occurring. And the interesting thing was I saw something happening in that church. And that was people excited to work. Interesting thing is that pastor that was there, that church spawned three other major churches in the city of Tulsa, actually ended up being larger than that church was. And one of them was the church that I ended up pastoring later on. But they began out of that church. And so I left that church. When our church began, I went with the pastor that started it through the second pastor, and I became the third pastor of the church. I was there when the church began. And so we grew, and I took that motto. I mean, we had people working everywhere. And just like that church we came from, people were constantly coming to a position and leaving to go to the mission field, leaving to go take churches, leaving to go and work with other ministries. It was just a constant turnover in there. And so people would come in, volunteer, and after a while, after a number of years, many of them would be called out into the ministry. I never connected the two together. But anyway, many, many, many years later, after the original pastor had died of the church that my dad took us to, a man from the church who had been on staff there came back and took the church. And he was shocked when he got there because a lot of the young people had gone. The church was basically filled with older people, and he couldn't get anybody to work in the church. And so I didn't know this until he invited me to go to lunch one day. And so we were reminiscing about the church. And he says, I can't get anybody to work. He said, it's amazing. I came there and nobody was doing anything. He said, just a church where people came and sat to hear the Bible taught and to sing a few songs and they would go home. He says, and I knew we needed, for this church to grow, we needed people helping people. So he said, I decided for 4 weeks I would teach on different departments of the church. So the first week I taught on children's workers, the second week on the importance of the youth department, the next one on music, praise and worship, and the last was just on general ministry in the church. Whatever your hand finds to do, just do it. And he says, when I taught the first week, he said, I really hit it emphatically. We need people to work in the youth department. Here's the importance of youth. This will bring youth into the church. This will bring a younger crowd in. He said, and after it was over, nobody responded. Second week, he said, I taught in children's church. Same thing. He taught hard on it, the importance of children, raising them up, and nobody responded. And third week, he did it again on music and praise and worship. And there's people out there we know that have musical skills. Nobody responded. And before the fourth week, he said, I was at a board meeting. And he said, I was telling the board this. He said, I was just pouring my heart out to them. Why, when I minister on these things, don't these things happen? He said, but I did notice something interesting. The offerings have increased. Why, when I teach on these things, would the offerings increase? The board just looked at him like, don't you know? He said, what are you talking about? And they said, well, go hire them. That's why we're giving extra money. We're giving you money so you can go hire these people to come into the church. He said, I don't want hirelings. The Bible talks against hirelings. What am I supposed to do? Go out and get people that will just come in? All they come to church for is a paycheck so they can usher. This is what the people ought to be doing. They just said, no, it's not going to happen. He said, it really struck me how much the church had changed through the years. And he said, I understand as you get older, there's less and less things you want to do, less and less things, but you can still be involved. I mean, you can help feed people whenever we have a big banquet or something like that. You can make cookies or something the older you get. But he says, as far as the actual work in the church, this should be being done by younger people, middle-aged people, those with some skills, those with some understanding, those that'll do some things in the church, but also a heart to volunteer in the church. This is what we're going to be talking about here in this particular lesson. In fact, we're going to start, we're going to take a roundabout method of getting there. I want you to turn with me to the book of Genesis chapter 2, Genesis the second chapter, and look with me at verse 21 and verse 22. Here is when the Lord made Adam a wife. This is when he brought Eve to him. And it says in verse 21 and 22, the Lord God caused a deep sleep to fall on Adam, and he slept. And he, that is God, took one of his ribs and closed up the flesh around it. And from the rib, which the Lord God had taken from the man, he made a woman and brought her to the man. Now, what had the man been doing? We find out the first commandment given to Adam was be fruitful, multiply, and replenish the earth. And we know something that's impossible without having a mate. That's impossible without having a woman. So what had Adam been doing from that time until the time that Eve was made from the rib and brought to him? What was going on in the meantime? Well, let's go back a few verses and take a look with me at verse 15. It says, the Lord God took the man and placed him in the Garden of Eden to work it and to guard it. And so the first thing God gave gave him was a job. He said, I want you to take care of the garden. I want you to till it. I want you to cut back on the branches to grow out. I want you just to take care of this garden. And that was his job. But God also gave him a second job. Look at verse 20. It says, and God gave names to all, and Adam gave names to all the cattle, the birds of the air, to every animal of the field. But for Adam, there was not found a helper for him, or literally what the Hebrew says, there was not found a helper of his own species or a counterpart. What are we talking about here? Not only did Adam dress the field, take care of it, but God brought all the animals to Adam and he named them. And they always came by twos. Can you imagine? He said, okay, what's this one going to be, Adam? Adam said, elephant. And God says, Adam? He goes, okay, elephants. And they turned around and walked off. And I'm sure Adam was going, one, two, one. Something's not right here. And so it was with dogs. It was with cats. It was with monkeys. It was with hippos. I mean, from the biggest to the smallest, he named them all. And they all came in twos. And he noticed for every species, for every one of the males, there was a female. There was a counterpart. There was a helper. And he noticed that with every one of them, but it went on to say right there that there was for Adam found no counterpart. So after Adam named all the animals, we don't know how long this took. I mean, it could have taken months. It could have taken years for him to name all these, but there was no rush. There was no importance for him to hurry up and get this done. But after all this, now God says it's important that man, and I'm sure every time that those animals came up and they turned around and walked off, Adam would probably go one, two, one. But you notice something too, that elephant doesn't look like me, and that horse doesn't look like me. Every animal that came up had a counterpart that looked like them, except it was a female, and he had none. And I'm sure he began to wonder what's going to happen here, how in the world, and he noticed probably too, as animals mated, this is how it happens, and so, but I have no one to mate with. And so again, constantly this happened, but after all this was done, and he named all the animals of the field, here's what happened, and that is that at that time, what God did for him. And so we find it here in the verse of scripture. This is what happened. What happened next was this. There were four points that I want you to get out of this in what happened with Adam. The thing that happened with Adam was number one was Adam was told to get a job. And so he did that. And so God took him and literally put him to sleep. And from that rib, we found out that God made a woman for him. And here's what God did. Whenever it came time, all the animals had been named. Adam had been working. He'd been working in the field. The next thing that happened was Adam was put to sleep. Point number two. Point number one, he was working. Point number two, he was put to sleep. And Adam didn't think or worry about a mate at all because he was sleeping at the time. The third thing is that while he was asleep, God made a perfect mate for Adam. God took that rib and made it perfectly, and it looked, I mean, when Adam woke up, the first thing he probably thought was, my goodness, this doesn't look like an elephant. She certainly doesn't look like a horse. She is the most beautiful thing I have ever seen. I think the reason why God made the woman was he saved her for last because she was the most beautiful of creation that God had made. And so Adam woke up, and the fourth thing that was that he didn't have to look for her. God brought the woman to him. I mean, he didn't wake up and God said, listen, I've made a mate for you. You've got lots of time. You can go look in all the caves. You can look behind all the trees. No, he didn't do that. God literally brought the woman to Adam, and Adam's eyeballs must have popped out of his head. He went, va, va, voom, look exactly what God has done for me. And God brought this woman to him. So it comes back to this. In marriage, what God is simply saying is you don't need to run from church to church. You don't need to run from singles group to singles group. It seemed like we always have a better idea. Adam didn't run through all the animals looking for his mate. He just simply did what God asked him to do, and he worked in the garden. He tilled the garden, and he named all the animals of the field. You know why God waited until he had named all the animals of the field? Because if God would have given him that woman, he never would have got back to naming animals. God made sure all the animals were named, and all the work was done in the garden. God said, now I'm going to give you this woman, because he was probably occupied with that woman for a long time. And here we have it again in the Word of God, that simple process. We want our own way to meet. We want our own way to marry. And that's why, again, we have young kids running from church to church, running from youth group and singles group to singles group. That's why we have ChristianMingle.com. And it simply comes back to this. God brought Eve to Adam.
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6: Welcome to Taking Your Place in Christ. I'm Mark Hankins, and today I have a powerful message from the Word of God that I believe will bless you and will encourage you. My favorite scripture is, "Now thanks be unto God, who always causes us to triumph in Christ." And today is a day of triumph. Let's get right into the Word.

0: Now join us as Mark Hankins teaches on Faith is Motion Activated.
1: He sees me.
2: Now, I was watching late night TV many years ago, and they had this guy on there that wrote a novel. And so I was very interested and enjoy writing and stuff. So they said he wrote a novel, first man to write a novel with no verbs. So I was really interested in that. So they're interviewing this guy, the first guy to write a novel with no verbs. So the guy interviewed him and said, well, how's it selling? He said, not too good. You said, why? Because it don't have no action. In other words, it's a novel, and it's got nouns, it's got pronouns. Come on, it's got lots of adjectives, full of prepositions, just don't have no verbs. I said, that sounds like a lot of churches I've been to. You got nouns and pronouns everywhere and a load of adjectives, but God said, could I buy a verb? I'd like to find somebody. Come on, in other words, somebody that will act like God is God, that Jesus is Lord, that you are redeemed. In other words, your faith translated into action. How would you act? Here's the way Smith Wigglesworth said it. He said it in reference to Elijah and Elisha. Here's the way he said it. Remember when Elisha followed Elijah, he had all these chances to quit and to stop, you know, he has to stop. And so Elisha said, I'm not stopping. I won't leave you until you die. I'm not never leaving you. Well, you know, the chariot came down. We know Elijah went up. We know the mantle came down, right? Well, the mantle came down. Man, that mantle represents the supernatural. But Elisha took that mantle, walked over to the river, and he hit the river and said, where is the Lord God of Elijah? And the waters parted. Here's the way Wigglesworth said about that. He said, a man can have a gift from God and never know it until he acts in faith. All right, let's try this out over here. Did you know you have some anointing on the inside of you? You got the power that raised Christ in there. You can have supernatural resources and never know it until you act in faith. Hallelujah. Actually, there's two kinds of unbelief. In Dad Higgins, he said that unbelief is a thief of God's best blessings. Unbelief is a thief. Actually, Jesus only marveled 2 times in the 4 Gospels. I always think about, you know, if you're following Jesus, you're in the crowd. You've been hearing him for 3 years, and he only marveled 2x. So if he marveled, they must have noticed he is marveling. And I thought, why didn't he marvel more? Well, Jesus really didn't marvel that much because he's actually been around forever. If you've been around forever, you've seen everything at least 2x, right? And Jesus didn't just see everything. He actually made everything. So when people are impressed with, Jesus was not impressed with. People say, oh, that's amazing. Jesus go, But what made Jesus marvel? We know in Mark chapter 6, it says that there Jesus could do no mighty work. And he marveled at their unbelief. In other words, he wanted to do some greater things, but he was limited by people's unbelief. And he marveled. He went, wow. Some real strong unbelief here. Very impressive. I haven't found that anywhere else except here. Right? So he marveled at unbelief, and the cure for it is, he said, he went about the cities and the villages teaching. In other words, there's 2 kinds of unbelief. The first kind of unbelief is simply ignorance, and ignorance is curable. Don't look at nobody next to you. Let me say, I mean, I'll thank God that ignorance is curable.

0: All right. So the first kind of unbelief is simply ignorance. That means you just don't know. And sometimes you just don't know what you don't know. Right? How do you cure that? Well, Romans chapter 10, verse 17 says, so then, faith cometh by hearing, and hearing by the word of God. In other words, you can cure unbelief simply by hearing and hearing the word of God. Actually, Jesus said in Mark chapter 4, he said, take heed how you hear. Take heed how you hear. He said, because the measure that you hear is the measure that will be given to you. And he talked how faith worked there in Mark chapter 4. But notice this. Years ago, I heard the story about, in the days of the Depression, I probably read this in a Reader's Digest or something. And so there's one job available and 100 people trying to get that one job. And so they're lining up in the office, trying to get an interview. And in the middle of the interview process, the boss figured out, well, really, I need somebody at this job that understands Morse code. So while everybody's lined up outside the office, he just tapped out in Morse code. If you can hear this, run into my office right now because you got the job. So people are waiting in line. In the middle of the whole process, somebody way back in the line ran past everybody, ran past the secretary, ran around the office. The boss came out and said, this person has the job. Everybody said, well, that's not fair. How come they get the job? We didn't even get an interview. He said, well, really, I need somebody that understands Morse code. And so I tapped out, if you can hear this, run into my office. You got the job. In other words, when the word of God is coming out, like Pastor David prophesying last night, it was so powerful. And I thought, man, if you can hear this, you need to run into the office because you got the job. In other words, while you're hearing sometimes what other people don't hear. Amen. So to cure the first kind of unbelief is simply the teaching of the word of God, how to receive the word of God. Amen. Second kind of unbelief, Dad Hagin said, is being unpersuaded to act on the word of God. Unpersuaded to act. In other words, you do believe, but you never reach the point of persuasion to where you act on the word. That's why it takes longer to receive offerings sometimes. Come on, you're teaching on the word, teaching on the word, teaching on the word. Everybody got, all right, I see that. Hold on to your wallet, Margaret. He's coming after the money. Come on. But while you're teaching, come on, that when you're sowing, you're giving, come on, you're giving according to the harvest you have in mind, the expectation, and you believe God is able to make all grace abound toward you so you have all sufficiency in all things may abound to every good work. Ha, ha, ha. Just laugh for a minute. But it must be translated into action. Y'all still here? Because if you stay in the area of reasoning in your thoughts and you never translate it into acting on the word of God, not just any kind of act, but acting on the word of God. Amen? Ha, ha, ha. Go ahead and laugh. Come on. So last night I decided, Trent and I decided we're going to sow a special seed in the offering. We're going to give $10,000. Well, the devil said, well, it's not a good time for that. Not a good time. Y'all still here? Not a good time. Y'all still here? I said, we're just going to do it anyway. We call that grab a corn stalk, swing out over hell, and spit in the devil's eye. Come on. So I sowed the seed. Well, I just started, praise the Lord, hallelujah, the Bible is true. God multiplies my seed sown. Ha, ha, ha, ha. And I got, this morning, secretary comes and says, somebody just sent you $10,000 this morning. I went, ha, ha, ha, ha, ha, ha, ha, ha, ha, ha. And I got news for you. There's more where that came from. Ha. Come on, because God gives seed to the sower. So I tell people, you don't give seed to the thinker. You're like, I'm thinking about it. The Lord told me, he said, if you'll get addicted to giving, I'll support your habit. That means the sower is someone who acts on the word and says, I believe that word is true, and God will open the windows of heaven, and there's more where this came from, so I'm going to act on the word, or here's my tithe, or here's my seed. I'm sowing generously, and I'm expecting a harvest. Ha, ha. Go ahead and laugh a minute. So the second kind of unbelief is being what?
1: Unpersuaded.
0: Unpersuaded. That doesn't mean you don't know. You're just unpersuaded to obey or to act on the word. Now, I was watching this sports program a couple days ago on ESPN. And so football season's coming back up. And, it's just a wonderful time. Lord knows, if you've had to watch the news. What is Donald Trump going to do next? I mean, look, so what's going to happen? And they go over it again and again and again, and then they bring in expert number one and expert number two and let them tell you what they think about it. I don't give a rip what they think about it. Now, finally, football season's back. The Lord has delivered us from the news for at least 6 months. Come on, you can tell people that watch the news too much. Come on, they come to church, they're like, so I'm watching ESPN, so they have this special program where they'll take an NFL football player and they'll, you know, tell about his life and how he became a pro, how he did in high school and college. So that a couple days ago, they did one on Randy Moss. Now, if you know anything about Randy Moss, he is a superstar wide receiver for the Minnesota Vikings. Minnesota. Then he ended up at the Patriots, I think. And anyway, just a superstar, actually. I mean, just amazing. Probably one of the best there ever was. And Randy Moss, they said, throughout high school, just a standout throughout high school. Broke every kind of record. He got into a little bit of trouble and got into college, you know, and he had to go to jail. So I came out of jail. And I just see, you know, how he went back into college and how he made it onto the pros. But they said Randy Moss was so good. Here's what one of his coaches said. Randy Moss was so good. They put their best defensive backs on him and nobody could stop him. So when he made a catch on their best defensive back, actually they said he was so good, the quarterback didn't even have to be that great. Just throw it in the vicinity and Randy will get it. But they said Randy Moss became so good that whenever something special happened, they would tell the person guarding him, they would say, "You just got mossed." You know what that means? That means they changed his name to a verb. Oh. They said, anytime your name is changed to a verb,
1: yeah, amen.
0: That means you've been doing so good so long, we'll have to just change your name to a verb. So I thought, now in the midst of every situation when you have faith in God and you're facing a challenge or you're facing something that may be a financial issue or a mental issue or something, you just need to look at that situation, bam, hit it with the blood of Jesus, believe and speak and say, you just got Jesus Christed. I mean, when it looked impossible, your situation just got Jesus Christed, man.
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0: This is Pastor Jerry Hall, General Manager of radio station WHJG. 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
1: Welcome to 15 Minutes in the Word with New York Times bestselling author Joyce Meyer. 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Because where there is unity, there is blessing and anointing. So it's our job to learn how to set aside our own agenda and serve one another through love. Now, here's Joyce with today's teaching.
2: Verse 32, Matthew 25, 32. All nations will be gathered before him, and he will separate them, the people, from one another, as a shepherd separates his sheep from the goats. And he will cause the sheep to stand at his right hand, but the goats at his left. And we're going to read all this, so focus. Then the king will say to those at his right hand, come, you blessed of my Father, you favored of God and appointed to eternal salvation. Inherit and receive as your own the kingdom prepared for you from the foundation of the world. For I was hungry, and you gave me food. I was thirsty, and you gave me something to drink. I was a stranger, and you brought me together with yourselves, and you welcomed and entertained and lodged me. I was naked and you clothed me. I was sick and you visited me with help and ministering care. I was in prison and you came to see me. Then the just and the upright will answer him, Lord, when did we see you hungry and give you food, or thirsty and gave you something to drink? When did we see you a stranger and we welcomed and entertained you, or naked and clothed you? When did we see you sick or in prison and came to visit you? And the king will reply to them, truly I tell you, as far as you did it for one of the least in the estimation of men, of these my brethren, you did it unto me. Maybe I could just put a little more better spin on it to help you really understand it. God takes it personally how we treat people. He says, however you treat other people, as far as I'm concerned, that's the way you're treating me. Well, we're being impatient with somebody who probably is doing the best they can, but maybe just don't get it quite as quick as you do, then for all intent and purposes, we are being impatient with God. But we are being rude to the clerk who's having a discombobbled day, and she's new, and her tape ran out of, her register ran out of tape, and she's not doing everything right, and we just, you know, there with our bumper sticker and our... Oh, yeah, God goes shopping with you, trust me. And then he will say to those at his left hand, we're talking to the goats now, be gone from me, you cursed, into the eternal fire prepared for the devil and his angels. For I was hungry and you gave me no food. I was thirsty and you gave me nothing to drink. I was a stranger and you didn't welcome me or entertain me. I was naked and you didn't clothe me. I was sick and in prison and you did not visit me. You did not help me or minister to me. Then they will also say, Lord, when did we see you thirsty, a stranger, naked, sick, or in prison and didn't help you? And he replied to them, solemnly I declare to you, insofar as you failed to do it for the least in the estimation of these of men, you failed to do it unto me. There are sins of commission and sins of omission. We're just as guilty if we fail to do the right thing as we are if we do the wrong thing. Now, here's a pretty shocking verse, and I debated whether or not to even read this. Because if I read it, then I've got to try to explain it, and I hope I'm up to it. Then they will go away into eternal punishment, but those who are just and upright and in right standing with God will go into eternal life. Now, he's making it sound here like if you love God and you do things for other people, and you see it as your ministry to God, that then you're going to go to heaven. And if you don't do anything for anybody else, and you say you're a Christian, but you really don't care about anybody else, that then you're going to go to the other place we don't like to talk about. Now, that makes it sound like that we're saved by works, and we know we're not. We know that we're saved by grace. But let me step out into the deep here. If we're really saved, if Christ is really living in us and we have that intimate relationship with God through Him, that is what it really means to be saved. Eternal life is to know God. Eternal life is not to go to church every Sunday, warm a pew, leave, and do nothing. Eternal life is to know God. And I would just like to pass a challenge today. And everybody may not like this. I believe with all my heart that we're saved by grace. But for the life of me, anybody who's really saved, I don't know how they cannot change. So there's got to be a little fruit. And I think we have to be careful about making people think that all they need to do to go to heaven is come and pray some sinner's prayer with a preacher and go to church once a week, and that's all there is to it. You will know them by their fruit. Faith without works is dead. Now, works without faith is also dead. So we don't do works to gain salvation. We don't do works to get God to love us. We do works. We work the works of God while it is still daylight, before the darkness overtakes the earth. We abound in the work of the Lord. We do the works of God because we're saved and because He loves us. How can we know what God has done for us and not properly respond with some way of saying, "My God, when I see what you have done for me and how you have changed my life and the joy I have, how can I not want to reach out to somebody else? How can we possibly not want to reach out to somebody else?" And I think a lot of people have thought, well, that means I've got to witness, you know, I've got to try to preach to people, and that's just not me. I just can't do that. Well, you know what? You don't have to preach with words. If that's a problem for you, then preach with your life. Amen? And it won't take long, and people will ask you enough questions about why you're so different that you'll find it very easy to tell them, it's because I've received Christ as my Savior, and He loves me, and He lives in me, and He changed my life, and I've been radically saved. We got to do something besides go to church and go home, go to church and go home, go to church and go home. Go to church, get filled up, fellowship with your friends, worship together as a body, hear good teaching from your preacher, but then go out ready to do something with it. Most people can't even remember what they heard by the time they get to their car. Don't you dare sit in this conference and then by this afternoon not be able to tell anybody anything that I said. Boy, that Joyce Meyer conference, that was really good. Oh yeah, what'd she preach on? Everybody say, others. Okay, we can remember that. Goats make excuses. Love finds a way. Indifference makes an excuse. One of the problems that we have today in our society is just indifference. We want they to fix everything. Well, they should do something about this. Well, they. Well, who is they? Who are they? This mysterious they that's supposed to fix everything. We are they. Amen? Oh, excuses. Not only do we have a do not disturb sign on our body, I forgot to bring it, but we also have an excuse bag. We carry that on our shoulder, and every time that God wants us to do something that's a little bit uncomfortable, we just reach in quick and get out one of our excuses. I'm too young, I'm too old, I'm not educated enough, the timing's not right. Lord have mercy. I don't have enough money, I'm too busy, I got problems of my own, it's too hard, I don't want to get involved. Let me ask you a question. When you hurt your foot, does your hand refuse to get involved? I mean, the first thing that happens if you hurt your foot is both hands are like, ooh. I mean, your eyes get involved. Your mouth gets involved. Oh, I'm hurting. My foot hurts. My foot hurts. Oh, my foot hurts. My foot hurts. But we think when another member of our body, the body of Christ, is hurting, we don't want to get involved. Because you know, when you get involved, you get hurt. And then if you get involved, people just expect too much out of you. Well, you know, I was involved in a church one time and I got hurt. So I'll go to church, but bless God, I'm not going to do anything anymore. I'm not going to get involved. Let me tell you something. I've been hurt so bad by Christians that it would just be enough to just want to kill you. I've been hurt a lot more by Christians than just regular sinners. Some of the meanest people I know. But I'm afraid. I'm shy. I'm insecure. I got too many kids. Let me tell you something. When God tells you to do something, you can do it. You may not want to do it, but you can do it. Amen? I didn't even start this ministry until I was 42. And I had two teenagers, a 10-year-old and a baby. I'd been teaching the word 10 years prior to that in Bible studies, and I worked at a church. But it astounds me when I realize that I didn't even start doing this until I was 42. Don't tell me you're too old. And God's raising up so many beautiful young people today. I think the young people are getting the message. They're not too young. Stop making excuses. At least if you don't want to do it, tell God the truth. I just don't want to do it. I think he'd appreciate that more than a silly goat excuse. But. Is this okay? Is everybody getting this? You're not mad at me, are you? You're not mad at me, are you? You still love me? All right. Okay, so how many of you understand what I mean when I say that we know we're saved by grace, but if we're really saved, shouldn't we see some fruit? John 21:15. Peter, do you love me? Yes, Lord, you know I love you. Feed my sheep. Second time, Peter, do you love me? Yes, Lord, you know I love you. Feed my lambs. Third time, he said to Peter. Peter now begins to get a little bit miffed. Why are you asking me the same thing three times? Don't you believe that I love you? Lord, you know that I love you. Feed my sheep. So what's he saying? If you love me, then do something to help somebody. If you love me, do something to help somebody. I ask myself hard questions. Okay, Joyce, what have you done today to make somebody else's life better? And if you get to about 8 o'clock at night, you can't think of anything, then pick up the phone and call somebody you know and just say, I want you to know you're important and God loves you and I'm glad you're in my life. And just put a smile on somebody's face. But get to the point where you refuse to get through one day without adding to somebody else's life. Don't be a subtraction everywhere you go. Be an addition. Ephesians 2:10. I'm pretty partial to this scripture too. Ephesians 2:10. Now look at this. For we are God's own handiwork, his workmanship, recreated in Christ Jesus, born anew that we may do those good works. Why did God recreate us? For good works.
3: People are all different, so we need to learn how to relate to everyone, not just those who are like us. We must learn to avoid strife by trying to keep unity and oneness with the people in our lives. If we truly want to be like Christ, we need to become a servant. We cannot become so busy that we refuse to be interrupted when someone needs help. Most of Jesus' miracles took place when we stopped along the way. 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Galatians 5:13 says this, "You, my brothers and sisters, were called to be free, but do not use your freedom to indulge the flesh. Rather, serve one another humbly in love."
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6: Jenny had a major decision to make about a new direction for the department she led. To help make sure she made the best decision, she embarked on an extended exercise of seeking input from others on what she should do. Unfortunately, she talked to so many people with so many opinions that she realized the diverse and sometimes conflicting perspectives actually made her less confident in how she should proceed. The psalmist wrote, "Why, my soul, are you downcast? Why so disturbed within me? Put your

0: A good name is rather to be chosen than great riches, and loving favor rather than silver and gold. The rich and poor meet together. The Lord is the maker of them all. A prudent man foreseeth the evil and hideth himself, but the simple pass on and are punished. By humility and the fear of the Lord are riches and honor and life. Thorns and snares are in the way of the froward. He that doth keep his soul shall be far from them. Train up a child in the way he should go, and when he is old, he will not depart from it. The rich ruleth over the poor, and the borrower is servant to the lender. He that soweth iniquity shall reap vanity, and the rod of his anger shall fail. He that hath a bountiful eye shall be blessed, for he giveth of his bread to the poor. Cast out the scorner, and contention shall go out. Yea, strife and reproach shall cease. He that loveth pureness of heart, for the grace of his lips the king shall be his friend. The eyes of the Lord preserve knowledge, and he overthroweth the words of the transgressor. The slothful man saith, There is a lion without, I shall be slain in the streets. The mouth of strange women is a deep pit. He that is abhorred of the Lord shall fall therein. Foolishness is bound in the heart of a child, but the rod of correction shall drive it far from him. He that oppresseth the poor to increase his riches, and he that giveth to the rich, shall surely come to want. Bow down thine ear, and hear the words of the wise, and apply thine heart unto my knowledge. For it is a pleasant thing if thou keep them within thee, they shall withal be fitted in thy lips. That thy trust may be in the Lord, I have made known to thee this day, even to thee. Have not I written to thee excellent things in counsels and knowledge, that I might make thee know the certainty of the words of truth, that thou mightest answer the words of truth to them that send unto thee? Rob not the poor, because he is poor, neither oppress the afflicted in the gate. For the Lord will plead their cause, and spoil the soul of those that spoil them. Make no friendship with an angry man, and with a furious man thou shalt not go, lest thou learn his ways, and get a snare to thy soul. Be not thou one of them that strike hands, or of them that are sureties for debts. If thou hast nothing to pay, why should he take away thy bed from under thee? Remove not the ancient landmark which thy fathers have set. Seest thou a man diligent in his business? He shall stand before kings. He shall not stand before mean men.
1: Psalm 84. How amiable are thy tabernacles, O Lord of hosts! My soul longeth, yea, even fainteth, for the courts of the Lord. My heart and my flesh crieth out for the living God. Yea, the sparrow hath found an house, and the swallow a nest for herself, where she may lay her young. Even thine altars, O Lord of hosts, my King and my God. Blessed are they that dwell in thy house. They will be still praising thee. Selah. Blessed is the man whose strength is in thee, in whose heart are the ways of them, who passing through the valley of Baca make it a well. The rain also filleth the pools. They go from strength to strength. Every one of them in Zion appeareth before God. O Lord God of hosts, hear my prayer. Give ear, O God of Jacob. Selah. Behold, O God, our shield, and look upon the face of thine anointed. For a day in thy courts is better than a thousand. I had rather be a doorkeeper in the house of my God than to dwell in the tents of wickedness. For the Lord God is a sun and shield. The Lord will give grace and glory. No good thing will he withhold from them that walk uprightly. O Lord of hosts, blessed is the man that trusteth in thee.
0: Chapter 21. Manasseh was 12 years old when he began to reign, and reigned 55 years in Jerusalem, and his mother's name was Hephzibah. And he did that which was evil in the sight of the Lord, after the abominations of the heathen whom the Lord cast out before the children of Israel. For he built up again the high places which Hezekiah his father had destroyed, and he reared up altars for Baal, and made a grove, as did Ahab king of Israel, and worshipped all the host of heaven, and served them. And he built altars in the house of the Lord.

0: of which the Lord said, In Jerusalem will I put my name. And he built altars for all the host of heaven in the two courts of the house of the Lord. And he made his son pass through the fire, and observed times, and used enchantments, and dealt with familiar spirits and wizards. He wrought much wickedness in the sight of the Lord to provoke him to anger. And he set a graven image of the grove that he had made in the house, of which the Lord said to David and to Solomon his son, In this house and in Jerusalem, which I have chosen out of all tribes of Israel, will I put my name forever. Neither will I make the feet of Israel move any more out of the land which I gave their fathers, only if they will observe to do according to all that I have commanded them, and according to all the law that my servant Moses commanded them. But they hearkened not. And Manasseh seduced them to do more evil than did the nations whom the Lord destroyed before the children of Israel. And the Lord spake by his servants the prophets, saying, Because Manasseh king of Judah hath done these abominations, and hath done wickedly above all that the Amorites did, which were before him, and hath made Judah also to sin with his idols, therefore thus saith the Lord God of Israel, Behold, I am bringing such evil upon Jerusalem and Judah, that whosoever heareth of it, both his ears shall tingle. And I will stretch over Jerusalem the line of Samaria, and the plummet of the house of Ahab. And I will wipe Jerusalem as a man wipeth a dish, wiping it and turning it upside down. And I will forsake the remnant of mine inheritance, and deliver them into the hand of their enemies, and they shall become a prey and a spoil to all their enemies, because they have done that which was evil in my sight, and have provoked me to anger, since the day their fathers came forth out of Egypt, even unto this day. Moreover, Manasseh shed innocent blood very much, till he had filled Jerusalem from one end to another, beside his sin wherewith he made Judah to sin, in doing that which was evil in the sight of the Lord. Now the rest of the acts of Manasseh and all that he did, and his sin that he sinned, are they not written in the book of the Chronicles of the kings of Judah? And Manasseh slept with his fathers, and was buried in the garden of his own house, in the garden of Uzzah. And Amon his son reigned in his stead. Amon was 22 years old when he began to reign, and he reigned 2 years in Jerusalem. And his mother's name was Meshulamith, the daughter of Heres of Jotapah. And he did that which was evil in the sight of the Lord, as his father Manasseh did. And he walked in all the way that his father walked in, and served the idols that his father served, and worshipped them. And he forsook the Lord God of his fathers, and walked not in the way of the Lord. And the servants of Amon conspired against him, and slew the king in his own house. And the people of the land slew all them that had conspired against King Amon. And the people of the land made Josiah his son king in his stead. Now the rest of the acts of Amon which he did, are they not written in the book of the Chronicles of the kings of Judah? And he was buried in his sepulchre in the garden of Uzzah, and Josiah his son reigned in his stead.
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0: 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Today, Keith Moore is teaching from the Word of God, a message from the series, Exceeding Growing Faith. 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And now, Brother Moore.
1: Don't be anxious, he said. Verse 33, but seek ye first the reign of God and His righteousness, and all these shall be added to you. Now, we're talking about being fully persuaded that what He had promised, He's able to perform. He told you and me, if we'll seek His kingdom and His things first, He is going to add to us clothes, food, shelter. Is that right? Did he say?
2: Yes.
1: Did he say?
2: Yes.
1: You follow me, I'm going to add to you everything you need. Then if I worry about it, what does that show? It shows I don't believe it. I'm not convinced. The Bible says casting all your care on Him because He cares. Because He cares for you. What He's saying is, leave it with me. Don't bother your little head. Just leave it with me. Trust me. I'll take care of it. You know, I was in a situation a while back, and the Lord dealt with me. Notify them and tell them that the Lord's dealt with you in the ministry to take care of that ministry thing that they're doing. And so we did. Man, they were happy.
2: Yeah.
1: They shouted. You know, you heard the phone drop. They were shouting there, you know, heard some commotion, and then they come back and go, oh, Brother Keith, God is so good. God is so good. God is so good. They ain't seen any money.
2: Right.
3: Amen.
2: Right.
3: That's right.
1: What do they got? They got a word from me.
3: That's right.
1: That's all they got.
3: That's right. Amen.
1: But you'd have thought they was holding the money in their hand.
3: Amen.
1: And they got the money.
3: Amen.
1: And the ministry thing was taken care of.
3: Amen.
1: But now what if they'd said, huh, that's nice, Brother Keith. I sure hope so. It's just been a tearing me up on this, you know. I said, no, did you hear me? We're going to send it. We're going to take care of it. Okay. That's good, I guess. They won't quit worrying. Why won't they quit worrying? They don't believe it's done. They don't believe it's taken care of. Why don't they believe it's taken care of? They don't believe what I said. They either believe I can't do what I said, or they believe I won't do what I said. Either way, it's a personal assault on my character.
3: That's right.
1: Why would I call if I couldn't do it?
3: Right.
1: And why would I tell them I'd do it if I'm not going to do it?
3: Right.
1: That's a serious character problem with me.
2: Yes.
1: That's why faith stops worrying.
2: Yes.
1: And faith begins to rejoice. Yes. Rejoice. Yes. Rejoice. Yes. Rejoice and rejoice. Why? He said He's going to add to me everything I need. The head of the church said, I follow Him. He's going to add to me. Come, somebody say, He's going to add to me. Am I reading the scripture right here? You seek first the kingdom of God and His righteousness. Now, if you're going to see how much sin you can get into and never care what God says, well, that's another thing. But if you're going to endeavor to find out what He wants you to do and live, follow His plan for your life, what can you count on? All these things are going to be added to you. Come on, somebody say, I will not lack.
2: I will not lack
1: for every necessity of life. It'll all be added to me as I need it. So why should you worry? Why should you worry? Why should you fear? Why should you be anxious? My. Verse 34, in case you didn't get it the first five times. What did the master say? Be not therefore anxious for the morrow. For the morrow shall be anxious for its own things. Sufficient for the day is the evil of it. There's plenty of stuff to deal with when you get there. You believe God about today. The Amplified says, verse 25, therefore I tell you, stop being perpetually uneasy, anxious and worried about your life. Stop it. That's what Jesus called little faith. Little faith. Hallelujah. And I'm halfway through the message. Let's go to one passage in closing, I think. John chapter 14 and verse 1. Who's talking here? Jesus, the head of the church, the master. He said, try. Do your best. No. Let not your heart be troubled.
4: Amen.
1: Who's the understood subject? You. You are not to let your heart be troubled. Now, there's a number of things that's revelation here. One, he wouldn't need to say this unless there are going to be things that try to trouble you.
4: That's right.
1: Things are going to come.
4: Right.
1: No matter what decisions you make and what purpose you make to obey God,
4: right.
1: They're going to come.
4: Right.
1: Sights and sounds,
4: right.
1: Reasonings,
4: right.
1: And feelings,
4: right.
1: And situations.
4: Right.
1: And if you don't do anything, it will come from the outside into you. And you will be troubled.
5: Right.
1: Your heart will be troubled. You'll be vexed. You'll be scared. You'll be uneasy. You'll be in anxiety. I don't care who you are. There's something that can get to you. But why did Jesus tell us this? Because apparently it's possible, even though it comes against you or comes on you, you don't have to let it in you. It will come.
5: Yeah.
1: But apparently it's up to us whether we let it.
4: Right.
5: Yeah.
1: Let not.
4: Right.
1: Whether we let it get in us and trouble us. Go to verse 27 of the same chapter, John 14, 27. He said, peace I leave with you. My peace I give unto you. Not as the world gives, give I to you. Let not your heart be troubled. He already got through saying that. Verse 1. Why would he say it? Because he knows he's lived here.
4: Right.
1: He knows there's going to come pressure. There's going to come money stuff, body stuff, kid stuff, marriage stuff. Come on, are you with me?
4: Yes.
1: Things you care about are the things you're most likely to take care of. Over.
4: Right. That's right. That's right.
1: But what's the truth?
4: I
1: don't have to.
4: That's right.
1: No matter what it is, no matter how much I care about this situation,
4: right.
1: Or this person, I don't have to let it come in me,
4: right.
1: And me become anxious over it.
4: Right.
1: There's a line we've got to find.
5: Yeah.
1: I care about them. I care about what's happening. That's good. That's love. Is that right? I care about my kids. I care about my spouse. I care that I pay my bills. That's good. I want to do the right thing. I want to have the right thing. I care about it. But there comes a point where you cross a line from caring, and now you're just worrying about it. You're just being anxious, and now you're in disobedience.
4: Right.
1: Now, it's not love.
4: Right.
1: It's unbelief.
4: Right.
1: Come on, y'all with me.
4: Yeah.
1: And you've crossed a line from caring about to taking care over.
4: Right.
1: Not the same thing at all. No. And you gotta learn your own heart and your own mind when you cross that line.
4: That's true. That's true. Amen.
1: And I know over the years the Lord's taught Phyllis and I, and I can tell when I'm getting too close to that line and I got to get a hold of myself. Right. I got to change the channel. Somebody said, what do? It's not as hard as you think. Right. You've got to look at something else. You got to quit looking at those bills. You got to quit talking about those symptoms. I don't care what's going on. You got to change the channel. You got to get your mind off of that and onto Him and onto what He said. Hallelujah. Hallelujah. Now, a lot of folks are in better shape right now than when you came in an hour or so ago. You are. You are. And if we could all just stay like this 24/7. But that's not life. So you're going to leave here. You're going to go back to your home. You're going to go back to your job. You're going to go back to the school, back to your family. What will be the temptation? Look at this. Look at this. Look at this. Look at this. Look at this. Can you control what you look at?
6: Yes.
1: Just like you turned your head around and couldn't see me anymore. You can turn your head. And you can, now, if something's really been bugging you, oh, it'll come. And if you've been used to looking at the wrong thing, you'll catch yourself looking at the wrong thing. And you'll have to get your chin and go, look over here. Quit it. Yeah, but it's here. I can hear it. Just ignore it. Look over here. Look over here. Is that right? And you'll catch yourself, No. Look over here. Look over here. Yeah, but the bills and how much? No, He said He's going to add it to me. He's going to add it to me.
7: Amen.
1: Is that right?
7: Amen. That's right.
1: What we look at determines whether there's darkness in us and unbelief and fear or whether there's light and faith. Hallelujah. Amen. And joy and peace. And the reason why it's in our hands is because we can decide what to look at. Can't we?
6: Yes.
1: We can decide what to look at, what not to look at, what to talk about, what not to talk about. It's our choice. And in that choice is faith or doubt. And in that choice is victory or defeat. Somebody say glory to God. Glory to God. He said, verse 27, read it again. He said, peace I leave with you. My peace I give to you. Not as the world gives, give I to you. Let not your heart be troubled, neither let it be afraid. Then you don't have to. Praise be to God. Praise be to God.
0: And that concludes today's message by Brother Keith Moore. 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That's 417-334-9233. Just mention that you heard this message on the radio. 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

0: weapons that is formed against you shall prosper. Every tongue that shall rise against you in judgment, you shall show to be wrong. Now, I wasn't sitting there puffed up. As a matter of fact, I was praying for them because I loved them. The love of God and the peace of God was on me. I felt for them. I was praying for their salvation. It could have been all just for those people's salvation. Amen. Glory to God. And so he said, this case is over. Boom, Chip, you win the case. That's all he said. Went out and here's all the television. How, you never won? You're the first one. And all I said was, love never fails. No, you're not hearing me. Love never fails. Say it again. But Chip, you were talking about your breastplate of righteousness. Do you realize there's a breastplate of love and faith? 1 Thessalonians 5:8. Let's read it. But let us who are of the day be sober. Oh, come on, somebody. Putting on the, why breastplate? Because it's defense. It's protection. We do have armor of offense. We do have authority. We do have the sword of the Spirit to come offensively at our, but we have defensive, and you need the defensive. You must have the defensive. But let us put our, be sober, putting on the breastplate of faith. God's not a liar. When I see faith, you know what I say? God's not a liar. And his word doesn't lie. And according to 1 Peter 2:24, by his stripes I was healed. That's called putting it on. Are y'all seeing what I'm doing? That's called putting it on. If there's not here to hear, you're not putting it on. Voice activated. Very good. Putting on the breastplate of faith and love. And so love never fails. And love, you know, if you think about it, faith pleases God. Pew, pew, pew. Love never fails. 2 Corinthians 5:21. For he made him who knew no sin to be sin for us. Why? Keep reading. That we might become the righteousness of God in him. Bulletproof vest, protection against every fiery dart of deception. Put on love, and haters and hateful words will bounce right off of you. Put on faith, and fear and worry will bounce right off of you. I've lived my life watching certain people where fear could not get in. I mean, terrible things happened, and it could not get in. Could not penetrate the armor of God. How many of God's people today, are we really ready? God's coming back for a glorious champion church. That means a church that's wearing his armor to where lies and fears don't affect them. Haters don't affect them. Haters are their motivators because they love. They have the breastplate. There's got to be something bouncing. There's too much catching and absorbing and hitting. This is the year that all stops. Now, some are going to hear, all are going to hear this in here, but some are going to mix this with faith. Good for you. I want it to be all of you, but I don't control that, and I can't. But some of you are going to continue to battle people, and you may even talk about your armor right after that, but it's still in your heart, and you're battling people. That armor is ineffective. It's not on. It's based on belief. It's based on faith, and it's based on God is not a liar, and neither is his word. And what does his word say? Love them. Love them. It's not them. Amen? Are y'all getting anything? Yes. Breastplate is a weapon of defense and protection. God knew we needed this. 2 Corinthians 10:4 through 6. This is good stuff. But we're done. We're almost done. Don't forget it. For the weapons of our warfare are not carnal. Okay, so it doesn't say we don't have weapons, but it says they're not carnal, but they are mighty. Ha! Our weapons are mighty in God for pulling down strongholds, casting down arguments, and every high thing that exalts itself against the knowledge of God. The knowledge of God is the armor of God and the righteousness of God, the love of God and the faith of God. bringing every thought into captivity to the obedience of Christ. When you have your armor on, you bring that into captivity, glory to God. And if it wasn't for the blood, we would have no righteousness. It was because of the blood. If there was no blood, there would be no righteousness, no breastplate, no protection. When that blood was poured out, man, it overcomes the enemy when it's applied by faith. Revelations 12:11, y'all know it. And they overcame him by the blood of the Lamb and by the word of their testimony, and they loved not their lives unto the death. So make much of the blood, and the blood will make much of you. Put on the whole armor of God so that you shall not live a life of deception and fulfill God's plan. And as I was studying, the Lord gave me this short little locker room talk that I want to share with you. He said, this is the year. He said, I've already told you that. This is the year. So get ready. He said, be ready. He said, be in position and don't miss out. It's here, a new thing, a greater thing than ever before. Have your armor on. Keep applying the blood. You have my righteousness, saith the Lord. So rejoice and live victoriously. Do you know how to put it on? Did I explain it? If I didn't, I don't want you to leave without knowing how to put it on. You speak it. You believe it. First of all, God is not a liar. He's not a failure, and he's not a liar. Second of all, I'm not a failure. Are y'all with me on it? You agree or no? Come on, you need to agree. You can't sit there like a stone face. Do you agree or not? Give me something. Okay? And he did not intend for the church to be a failure. Right? Now, did he give us armor? Why? Who are we fighting? What is the only tool the enemy has? Deception. He's already been defeated. The only tool he has is to deceive. But God's given us what? Armor. But before we get to the armor, if you've got a people problem, this fight is not against flesh and blood. Are y'all with me? This is a quick review. My fight was not against them in there, in that courtroom. My fight was against these spirits that were trying to stop this ministry and other things from happening. Great things from happening. Same with you right now. Gosh, if I wouldn't have went in there with that armor on. Thank you, Mama. Thank you, Holy Spirit. And I can honestly say, maybe if I did, it's just a day or two. But in all those years, I always say, no weapons went against me. I believe it. I believe he's not a liar. I believe the word is the truth. I believe. Therefore, the Bible is for those who do believe. And I believe. I'm a believer. And if it's true, why wouldn't I want to get in that word and gird up? Gird up that word. Be established in my covenant. And I'm telling you, from now on, fiery darts and lies and deception will bounce right off of me. Lies will bounce right off of me. Hate, people talking. I don't like this about, I don't want, you're not doing this enough. You should be doing this more in the church. You're not the Holy Spirit. I can't imagine why God would tell somebody, now I want you to go in and judge a sermon. I want you to judge on what he says and what he's not saying, because these other churches are doing it. Mom, I sat next to Mom and Richard Roberts one time, and who was that guy? He wrote Beta Satan. John Bevere. And John Bevere was giving his testimony of what happened, about what he did in his church and how it changed his ministry. It was, you know how he is. He's a great speaker. And I'm like, I'm doing it. And I came out of there and I go, so we go to dinner. And I said, I'm doing that. And Mama goes, whoa, whoa, whoa, whoa, whoa. She said, that's what the Lord told him. Now, you can pray about that and seek God about that. And if that's what he wants for you, then okay. And that's how he got the message to you. Y'all understand what I'm saying? But see, I'm telling you, thank God I don't have to live a life of worry or what people think or hate. And they have. You can't stop that from people. But I get to live free because I'm led by the Holy Spirit. And if you hadn't got it yet from Mom, this church in the last days is going to be led by the Holy Spirit. And that means we're going to be training some warriors in here. That means there's gonna be some warriors clanking out of here. Clank, clank, clank, clank, clank. Amen? We're not playing around with this. How come this happens to me? That's because you're listening to a liar. That's not who you are. It always happens to me. I'm not trying to make fun of you. I've lived that. I've said that. We all have said that. But you're a champion for Christ. And when Paul wrote that in that prison, it was like I was sitting right next to him, looking over his shoulder. I'm not kidding you. This is how real it became to me. It was like I was sitting over his shoulder. Oh, Paul, oh, Paul. Oh, my gosh. This is big. I know. This is big. We can't not have this. I know. Oh, the winning streak begins. I love you guys. Anytime I say anything that's like that or pushy or whatever, Lord, everything I say is because I love you. There's no question I love you. There's not anybody in here who I don't love and care about. I have the grace of God. I have that pastor anointing in me, and it came in me and on me, and I care and love my sheep. Don't sit there and listen to the deceiver. He doesn't spend time with me. Don't sit there and listen to that. I love every one of you. I go to battle for you every day. And so does Pastor Candace. She really goes to battle for you. Not that I don't, but she's always ahead of me. She's getting the first kills and the first whacks. We spend most of our time doing that. So you're going to a place where you're loved. And when you're loved, you're going to be trained. Amen.
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0: This is Pastor Jerry Hall, General Manager of radio station WHJG. I just wanted you to know that the programs on our station are always not current, and therefore the books and tapes and things offered are not always available. Also, the talk-in shows are not always current, and so you can't call in on that particular day for that particular event. But thank you for listening to our station. God bless you.
1: The only way that God can justify, declare no longer guilty, one who is guilty is because and through the death of his son who paid sin's penalty on the cross once and for all. You cannot have salvation apart from the cross. You cannot have salvation apart from the justice of God. You cannot have salvation apart from the mercy of God. You cannot have salvation apart from the person of Jesus Christ.
2: Who is Jesus? What was he doing while living on earth? And why was his death on the cross necessary? Today on In Touch, the teaching ministry of Dr. Charles Stanley, you'll see how the right answers to these questions are essential to understanding salvation. Stay with us as Dr. Stanley's message takes us back to the basics of faith to clearly explain why Jesus had to die.
1: There is a very deceptive and misleading message that's being proclaimed today, and many people are being misled by it. And one of the most dangerous things about it is that it affects our understanding and our relationship with the Lord Jesus Christ and all eternity. And the tragedy is that many people are falling for it for the simple reason nobody has ever explained to them why Jesus Christ had to die. They just know that he did, and therefore because he died we can be saved and so forth. But there's far more to it than that. So I want you to turn, if you will, to one of the most familiar chapters in the Bible, and that's the third chapter of John. Third chapter of John, and this chapter is about Jesus' conversation with this Jewish rabbi who is interested in discovering the truth. And so when you begin in verse 1, the scripture simply says, "Now there was a man of the Pharisees named Nicodemus, a ruler of the Jews." He was educated, he knew the law, he knew what the Old Testament scripture said. This man came to Jesus by night because he was a little embarrassed, and he said to him, "Rabbi, we know that you come from God as a teacher, for no one can do these things that you do unless God is with him." Jesus answered and said to him, "Truly, truly, I say to you, unless a person is born again, he cannot see the kingdom of God." Nicodemus said to him, "How can a man be born when he is old? He cannot enter a second time into his mother's womb and be born, can he?" Jesus answered, "Truly, truly, I say to you, unless one is born of water and the Spirit, he cannot enter into the kingdom of God." Now, let me qualify that. That does not mean unless you are baptized. He was talking to a Jew. He was talking to a rabbi. They had their baptism. And John the Baptist had identified Jesus down by the Jordan when he was baptizing Jews who were coming to him for repentance. And what he was simply saying is, you know, that water baptism is fine, but you need to be baptized by the Spirit. That is, the Spirit of God needs to do something in your life also. And so he says, "That which is born of the flesh is flesh, and that which is born of the Spirit is spirit. Do not be amazed that I said to you, you must be born again. The wind blows where it wishes, and you hear the sound of it, but you don't know where it's coming from and where it's going. So is everyone who is born of the Spirit." You can't put your fingers on it, you can't touch it, you can't see it, but you can certainly feel it. Nicodemus said to him, "How can these things be?" And Jesus answered and said to him, "Are you the teacher of Israel and do not understand these things? Truly I say to you, we speak of what we know and testify of what we have seen, and you do not accept our testimony. If I told you earthly things and you do not believe, how can you believe if I tell you heavenly things? No one has ascended into heaven but he who descended from heaven, the Son of Man." And then he brought back to Nicodemus a passage of scripture in the Old Testament that he knew well, no doubt. "As Moses lifted up the serpent in the wilderness, even so must the Son of Man be lifted up. Notice he said must be. So that whoever believes in him will have eternal life. For God so loved the world that he gave his only begotten Son, that whoever believes in him shall not perish, but have eternal life. For God did not send his Son into the world to judge the world, but that the world might be saved through him. Now, here is the tragedy. Many people go to church and they hear all kind of sermons. And the conclusion is, you know, if you do your best, you're going to be okay. God loves everybody. God is a God of love. If you ask the average person today, why do you think you should go to heaven when you die? They're not going to give you the right answer. They're going to give you an answer that suits them, maybe one that they have been deceptively taught, because the deceptiveness of today's theology in many churches, and it is a growing thing. And in essence, it's this. God is such a wonderful, loving God. He has not limited his salvation. That is, Jesus Christ is not the only way to be saved. And not only that, if a person is good and a good friend, good neighbor, good to their family, go to church maybe, whatever it might be, then surely they're going to heaven. Why would God not take somebody like that into heaven? There is nothing more damaging, more dangerous, more devastating than that kind of teaching. And yet it is just prevalent everywhere, and it is moving into some churches that have been far, far more conservative than that. So I'd ask you this. Let's think back for a moment. When you were saved, what did you understand about why God forgave you? When you joined the church, did somebody set you down and say, now let me explain to you what it means to be a follower of Jesus Christ, to be a believer in Jesus Christ? Let me explain to you what it means that before you join this church and before you be baptized, you need to understand why God forgave you of your sin. You need to understand why the cross, and what's that all about? Now, let's think about what this crucifixion is all about and what the truth is about Jesus Christ. First of all, Jesus' death was an absolute must in God's plan of salvation. You remember what he said? He says the Son of Man must be lifted up. And when he's lifted up, those who believe in the Lord Jesus Christ as their personal Savior will be saved. Now watch this. He says, for God so loved the world that he did something. He didn't just say, he so loved the world, he forgave us all. That's not what he said. God so loved the world that he gave his only begotten Son. How did he give him? He gave him for the purpose of dying on the cross to pay our sin debt in full. If you leave that out, you miss the whole truth. For God so loved the world that he gave his only begotten Son, that whosoever believes in him, believes what about him? Believes that he is the eternal Son of God, and that he's the sacrificial atonement for our sins, and therefore, apart from him, there is no forgiveness. Well, let's go back to Adam and Eve. You remember what God said to them? All the trees in the garden, you're welcome to them. One I have reserved for myself. The day that you eat of it, you shall surely die. God gave Adam and Eve a choice, which was an act of love on his part. You love me because you choose to, not because you have to. That's not really love. So he gave them a choice. They made the wrong choice. Notice what he said, the day that you eat of it, you shall surely die. The soul that sinneth, it shall die. The wages of sin is death. These are just a few of the verses that God warns us, listen, that there is a penalty for sin. Now we live in a day in which we'd like to convince people there are no consequences to sin. And we don't like consequences. There are consequences to sin. There are consequences to sin that cannot be revoked. Can sin be forgiven? Absolutely. And so what we have to look at here is simply this, that the very justice of God, we said we talk about him being love. Justice and righteousness are the same Greek words to some degree. And so if God is just, he always does the right thing at every turn. When he punishes sin, he's doing the right thing. God's justice is what people don't like. They want God to be freewheeling. Just give them what they want when they want it, regardless of how they live. That is not the way it is, and it never has been, never will be. There is a just God in heaven who does the right thing. Sin has separated us from God. Sin cannot be taken care of by simple confession and by telling God you're not going to do it again, or by going to church and paying penance or praying and whatever the ways that your church may teach that. Forgiveness comes only through the shedding of the blood of Jesus Christ. He didn't say anybody's blood, because all of the blood's tainted. There's only been one sinless person. Think about this. All those sacrifices in the Old Testament, for example, how very clear they were about how it had to be done, spotless and without blemish. That was God's message, that the final sacrifice, the ultimate sacrifice, the only sacrifice that atones for sin, would be the sinless Son of God. He says, I must be lifted up, Jesus said. He said, now, nobody takes my life from me. I lay it down willingly, and I take it up willingly. So the Scripture is very clear that forgiveness comes to the shedding of Jesus' blood. So let's go back to the Garden of Eden. So God said to Adam and Eve, the day that you eat of the fruit of this tree, you shall surely die. They sinned against God, they disobeyed Him, and you know the consequences. All right? He could have said, well, this is the beginning of all things, and you had a choice, you made a mistake. Now watch this. This is one of the choices He could have said, but look, it's okay. We're going to start again, and let's just move on. Which would have meant that God had violated His own law. He could never be fully trusted again, for the simple reason, the day that you eat of the fruit of this tree, ye shall surely die. Not might die, surely die. That is spiritually. There is physical death, spiritual death, and eternal death. There are three forms of death. The day that you eat of it, ye shall surely die. And He could have said, okay, let's forget that, not and be just. Or He could have said to them, the day that you eat of this fruit of this tree, ye shall surely die. Eternally separated from God. Or He could have said, you have sinned against me, you have violated my law, and justice says you're to suffer eternally. But here's what I'm going to do. I'm going to provide a substitute for you who will die in your place, who will take your penalty so that you will not have to die. And I will forgive you of your sins. It doesn't mean I'm eliminating all the consequences, but I'm forgiving you of your sins so that you'll not have to spend eternity separated from me, because I made you for myself. Now, the justice of God will require a penalty for sin. Just telling Him you're sorry and that you won't do it again, which you do, and you repent over and over and over, that doesn't do it. So how do you deal with sin? There's only one thing that deals with sin. And here's what God did. He, watch this carefully, chose to come to earth in the person, the physical body of His Son, Jesus Christ, for the primary purpose of going to the cross and dying on the cross as the ultimate and final sacrifice. And God, in those moments, took all the sin of all mankind, all of humanity, and placed the guilt and the penalty of all of man's sin until He comes again, all of it, and placed it on Jesus. And at the cross, He judged. The justice of God came upon His Son, Jesus, and He was crucified. And in that crucifixion, He said, my God, why have You forsaken me? What was He doing? He was experiencing in those moments what people will experience forever when they die without Christ, separated from God. Listen. It was the one thing that Jesus didn't want. He knew He was going to the cross, but what was He saying about this cup? Why did He say, is there any other way? Is there any other way for us to do this besides drinking this cup? And it wasn't the crucifixion that He was referring to. It was the fact that in this dying, which He came to die, is there any way to do this without you and I being separated, Father? We can't even begin to understand what divine, intimate, spotless, matchless, eternal relationship meant. And suddenly, He would be wrenched from it. And He would die in His life on that cross, and paid your sin and mine. Now, let me ask you a question. Who else could pay for your sin? Nobody. Because nobody's perfect. Only Jesus, the righteous, perfect Son of God. He went to the cross, laid down his life. He came for that purpose and took your guilt and my guilt. And now, the reason God can say to a person who walks down the aisle, for example, let's say you kneel here and you ask the Lord Jesus Christ to forgive you of your sin and you trust him as your personal Savior based on what he did at the cross, and God says, you're forgiven, cleansed, your name is written in the Lamb's Book of Life, justified, reconciled, sanctified. He says, you're glorified, you're my child forever. Wait a minute. Look at all the mess this guy, he's been in prison, he's committed all kinds of sins, messed up his family, he's been a drunkard, he's been on drugs, and now, what's this? It's the awesome power of that sacrifice. That's what it is. And there's nothing else. And there is nothing else in the world that can do that. Now, remember what Jesus said? I love this. In those last moments, he said, it, can I only tell you this, it is finished. What did he mean by that? Here's what he meant. The payment for your sin, my sin, and the whole world was done. It was finished. Jesus did not go to hell. People tell you Jesus went to hell. Why would he go to hell? He paid the price. It was finished on the cross. That's where it was finished. Not I'm going to finish this up somewhere else. He said it is finished. What was finished is God's redemptive plan to save mankind, finished on the cross. One word describes what happened at Calvary. Substitute. God substituted his son in your place to die at Calvary to pay your sin debt in full, so that you could be forgiven of your sins on the basis of the price he paid, so that your name could be written in the Lamb's Book of Life, so that you could become a child of God, so you could be indwelt by the Holy Spirit, so that you could go to heaven when you die, so you could have a personal relationship with him, so you could be a child of God all the days of your life, and so you could serve him for all eternity. It's all wrapped up in the cross. It's all about Jesus. So listen, the next time you hear that be good, be kind, love everybody kind of stuff, I ask this question now. Where does the cross fit in that? There is no denying. You have heard the simple truth. For God so loved the world that he gave his only begotten son, because he was the only one worthy, to die a substitutionary, sacrificial, all-sufficient, atoning death at Calvary in order that man's sin debt may be paid in full and he may become a child of God. And I simply ask you this question, have you ever done that? Are you willing to acknowledge that Jesus Christ is the Son of God? Are you willing to acknowledge that you have sinned against God and rebelled against him and lived a wicked life? From God's perspective, it's wicked, rebelling against love, rejecting his plan. Are you willing to ask him to forgive you of your sins, not based on who you are, what you've done, what you're going to do? Are you willing to ask him to forgive you of your sins based on this simple truth that Jesus Christ, the sinless Son of God, went to the cross, paid your sin debt in full, and now declares you no longer guilty and a child of God based on your relationship to him? Are you willing to do that? If you're willing to confess that sin to him, if you're willing to repent of that sin, lay it down, yield your life to him, he will forgive you of your sin, not based on the fact of your confession, but based on what he did and your acceptance of what he did. He'll forgive your sin. The Holy Spirit will come and seal you forever as a child of God. And listen, you can live the rest of your life knowing this, that no matter what happens, where it happens, how it happens, when it happens, you are safe with Almighty God. Child of God forever. And Father, how grateful we are. We think about what you have gone through, your Son, in order to atone for our sin. I pray that every person who hears this, I know the devil will attack in every way possible to get them not to believe it. But I pray the Spirit of God will penetrate all of that, and that deep down inside, they will acknowledge, even before they acknowledge it publicly or even audibly, they will acknowledge that the cross is their only hope. And we thank you for it, Father, in Jesus' name. Amen.
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4: The longer you live, the more valuable your friendships are. And you better take care of them. Because you see, the longer you live, the less time you have to be.

0: sinners. We have to lay it down. And all of us know in conversations with our friends or people, husbands or wives or whatever, when we say things at times or we think things and we stop and think, you say, you know what, that's selfish on my part. Just go ahead and do that. That's fine. No problem. That's just me being self-centered. Yeah, that's just my pride that I can't ask you to forgive me or humble myself. And so we have to go back to ask, how much value do I place in relationships? So let me ask you as a parent, how valuable is your relationship with your son or your daughter? How valuable is it? What are you willing to do? How far are you willing to go? Is you willing to do anything and everything you know to do? Then if it doesn't work, at least you've done your best. At least you've given your all. At least as best you know your heart. Listen to what he said. He says, as far as it depends on you, as far as you can go without violating the word of God, he says, be at peace with that other person.
1: Learn more about being at peace with others and with God at intouch.org. 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Next week on In Touch, shortly before he was arrested, Jesus cried out to God in prayer. 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
2: Life on Mars? This is Ken Ham, founder of the ministry behind Answers Bible Curriculum for Homeschool. Scientists have long hoped to find life on Mars, but one study suggests it's even more uninhabitable than previously thought. Salt minerals found on the Martian surface kill bacteria in just a few minutes. Scientists originally thought the minerals weren't a problem because they need heat to activate them and Mars is cold. But research shows all they need to become active is UV light. This means any bacterial life on Mars will be killed right away. Mars was never designed for life. Earth was. That's why we find life in every place on Earth, but can't find it anywhere else. The Bible's right. Earth was formed to be inhabited.
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4: Chapter 22. A good name is rather to be chosen than great riches, and loving favor rather than silver and gold. The rich and poor meet together. The Lord is the maker of them all. A prudent man foreseeth the evil and hideth himself, but the simple pass on and are punished. By humility and the fear of the Lord are riches and honor and life. Thorns and snares are in the way of the froward. He that doth keep his soul shall be far from them. Train up a child in the way he should go, and when he is old he will not depart from it. The rich ruleth over the poor, and the borrower is servant to the lender. He that soweth iniquity shall reap vanity, and the rod of his anger shall fail. He that hath a bountiful eye shall be blessed, for he giveth of his bread to the poor. Cast out the scorner, and contention shall go out. Yea, strife and reproach shall cease. He that loveth pureness of heart, for the grace of his lips the king shall be his friend. The eyes of the Lord preserve knowledge, and he overthroweth the words of the transgressor. The slothful man saith, there is a lion without, I shall be slain in the streets. The mouth of strange women is a deep pit. He that is abhorred of the Lord shall fall therein. Foolishness is bound in the heart of a child, but the rod of correction shall drive it far from him. He that oppresseth the poor to increase his riches, and he that giveth to the rich, shall surely come to want. Bow down thine ear, and hear the words of the wise, and apply thine heart unto my knowledge. For it is a pleasant thing if thou keep them within thee, they shall withal be fitted in thy lips. That thy trust may be in the Lord, I have made known to thee this day, even to thee. Have not I written to thee excellent things in counsels and knowledge, that I might make thee know the certainty of the words of truth, that thou mightest answer the words of truth to them that send unto thee?

0: Rob not the poor, because he is poor, neither oppress the afflicted in the gate. For the Lord will plead their cause, and spoil the soul of those that spoil them. Make no friendship with an angry man, and with a furious man thou shalt not go, lest thou learn his ways, and get a snare to thy soul. Be not thou one of them that strike hands, or of them that are sureties for debts. If thou hast nothing to pay, why should he take away thy bed from under thee? Remove not the ancient landmark which thy fathers have set. Seest thou a man diligent in his business? He shall stand before kings. He shall not stand before mean men. Psalm 108. O God, my heart is fixed. I will sing and give praise, even with my glory. Awake, psaltery and harp. I myself will awake early. I will praise thee, O Lord, among the people, and I will sing praises unto thee among the nations. For thy mercy is great above the heavens, and thy truth reacheth unto the clouds. Be thou exalted, O God, above the heavens, and thy glory above all the earth, that thy beloved may be delivered. Save with thy right hand, and answer me. God hath spoken in his holiness. I will rejoice. I will divide Shechem, and mete out the valley of Succoth. Gilead is mine, Manasseh is mine, Ephraim also is the strength of mine head, Judah is my lawgiver, Moab is my washpot, over Edom will I cast out my shoe, over Philistia will I triumph. Who will bring me into the strong city? Who will lead me into Edom? Wilt not thou, O God, who hast cast us off, and wilt not thou, O God, go forth with our hosts? Give us help from trouble, for vain is the help of man. Through God we shall do valiantly, for he it is that shall tread down our enemies.
1: Chapter 3. This know also, that in the last days perilous times shall come. For men shall be lovers of their own selves, covetous, boasters, proud, blasphemers, disobedient to parents, unthankful, unholy, without natural affection, truce-breakers, false accusers, incontinent, fierce, despisers of those that are good, traitors, heady, high-minded, lovers of pleasures more than lovers of God, having a form of godliness, but denying the power thereof. From such turn away, for of this sort are they which creep into houses and lead captive silly women laden with sins, led away with divers lusts, ever learning and never able to come to the knowledge of the truth. Now as Jannes and Jambres withstood Moses, so do these also resist the truth, men of corrupt minds, reprobate concerning the faith. But they shall proceed no further, for their folly shall be manifest unto all men, as theirs also was. But thou hast fully known my doctrine, manner of life, purpose, faith, long-suffering, charity, patience, persecutions, afflictions, which came unto me at Antioch, at Iconium, at Lystra. What persecutions I endured! But out of them all the Lord delivered me. Yea, and all that will live godly in Christ Jesus shall suffer persecution. But evil men and seducers shall wax worse and worse, deceiving and being deceived. But continue thou in the things which thou hast learned and hast been assured of, knowing of whom thou hast learned them, and that from a child thou hast known the holy scriptures, which are able to make thee wise unto salvation through faith which is in Christ Jesus. All scripture is given by inspiration of God, and is profitable for doctrine, for reproof, for correction, for instruction in righteousness, that the man of God may be perfect, throughly furnished unto all good works. Chapter 15. I am the true vine, and my Father is the husbandman. Every branch in me that beareth not fruit he taketh away, and every branch that beareth fruit he purgeth it, that it may bring forth more fruit. Now ye are clean through the word which I have spoken unto you. Abide in me, and I in you. As the branch cannot bear fruit of itself except it abide in the vine, no more can ye except ye abide in me. I am the vine, ye are the branches. He that abideth in me, and I in him, the same bringeth forth much fruit, For without me ye can do nothing. If a man abide not in me, he is cast forth as a branch and is withered, and men gather them and cast them into the fire, and they are burned. If ye abide in me, and my words abide in you, ye shall ask what ye will, and it shall be done unto you. Herein is my Father glorified, that ye bear much fruit. So shall ye be my disciples. As the Father hath loved me, so have I loved you. Continue ye in my love. If ye keep my commandments, ye shall abide in my love, even as I have kept my Father's commandments and abide in his love. These things have I spoken unto you, that my joy might remain in you, and that your joy might be full. This is my commandment, that ye love one another, as I have loved you. Greater love hath no man than this, that a man lay down his life for his friends. Ye are my friends, if ye do whatsoever I command you. Henceforth I call you not servants, for the servant knoweth not what his Lord doeth, but I have called you friends. For all things that I have heard of my Father I have made known unto you. Ye have not chosen me, but I have chosen you, and ordained you, that ye should go and bring forth fruit, and that your fruit should remain, that whatsoever ye shall ask of the Father in my name, he may give it you. These things I command you, that ye love one another. If the world hate you, ye know that it hated me before it hated you. If ye were of the world would love his own. But because ye are not of the world, but I have chosen you out of the world, therefore the world hateth you. Remember the word that I said unto you, the servant is not greater than his Lord. If they have persecuted me, they will also persecute you. If they have kept my saying, they will keep yours also. But all these things will they do unto you for my name's sake, because they know not him that sent me. If I had not come and spoken unto them, they had not had sin, but now they have no cloak for their sin. He that hateth me hateth my Father also. If I had not done among them the works which none other man did, they had not had sin, but now have they both seen and hated, both me and my Father. But this cometh to pass, that the word might be fulfilled that is written in their law, they hated me without a cause. But when the Comforter is come, whom I will send unto you from the Father, even the Spirit of truth which proceedeth from the Father, he shall testify of me. And ye also shall bear witness, because ye have been with me from the beginning.
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3: Zechariah, we're going to be in chapter 9 tonight, and it's kind of interesting. Once again, Zechariah is an Old Testament book, but it looks forward to what God's going to do even beyond us, and so we need to understand that. It's important. The Old Testament is very important, as well as the New, and we're going to be in chapter 9 of Zechariah tonight. And the very first verse says, the burden of the word of the Lord in the land of Hadash and Damascus shall be at rest when the eyes of man, as of all the tribes of Israel, shall be towards the Lord. This is going to be talk about the end of Israel's age and a return and the reign of the Lord Jesus Christ. So it talks about something that's going to happen in really this part of Zechariah that's going to happen in the future. God tells us exactly what he's going to do, and it will happen exactly like he says. He's in charge. The devil's not in charge. He tries to interfere, and he is allowed at certain times to do it, particularly in Israel, because Israel has not turned to God. In fact, many times they turn from God. This is talking about a time that Israel had been in bondage in Babylon for 70 years, and God returned them, and temporarily they did follow the Lord. But it was only temporary. We are in what is called the church, which is totally different than what it's going to be talking about here tonight. But we have to complete our time. God will take us out, and then he's going to do what he's going to say here in Zechariah. So, this will begin with the people of Israel, when they were small, discouraged remnant, attempting to rebuild the temple. They had only a remnant returned to Israel from Babylon. They had been in Babylon in bondage for 70 years. And they were there because they sinned. God gave Nebuchadnezzar the ability to capture them because he's punishing them for their sin. God punishes sin. That's why if we sin, we need to confess it quickly. And we may go through a few things, but God will bring us to what he wants us to be if we do what he says. Haggai and Zechariah were given to Israel after they returned to encourage them to rebuild the temple in Jerusalem and to follow the Lord. God had a plan and a purpose, and he's going to also talk about in this chapter the return of the Messiah. Very interesting. That hadn't even happened yet. But you need to understand that God wants you to know what he's going to do so that we can do what we do and go to be with him. God had a plan and a purpose for the coming of Messiah. He came twice. He came the first time to die for us and be raised again so the same could happen to us. And then he will come a second time, which is in the future. And God's going to talk about that here because he wants us to know what he's going to do. God's plan is not a secret. It's in the Bible. Every little detail is not mentioned. But the main purpose of God is in the Word of God. That's why you have to study it. He talks about the fact he's going to come first as Savior. He'll come second as the Sovereign Eternal One. He'll come the first time to go to the cross. He'll come the second time to wear a crown. That is going to happen. Nothing can stop it. The first 8 verses of this chapter is the judgment upon the Gentile nations. God used a man called Alexander the Great. He was the leader of the nation of Greece, but he conquered much of the Gentile world back in his day. He was not a good guy particularly, but God used him to come upon the Gentile world primarily. He was arrogant, insolent, conceited. He was a great military leader and a great political leader, and many followed him. So, we go to verse 1 of chapter 9, and so this is very important. 1 through 8 is going to talk about the first time. Alexander was God's instrument of judgment. Verses 1 through 7, starting in verse 1, It shows his march into the promised land. So, the burden of the word of the Lord in the land of Hadrach and Damascus will be at rest when the eyes of man and all the tribes of Israel shall be toward the Lord. Verse 2, and Hamath also shall border it, Tyre and Sidon, though it be very wise. Okay, so Alexander crossed over into Asia Minor, Turkey, and he took city after city. He was a cruel and brutal man. He had a small army in that day, 50,000 men. That was a small army in that day. So he had to destroy the cities or weaken them so they could not come after him. Alexander the Great died at 33 years old, but he conquered much of the area around Israel. Verse 2 talks about Tyre and Sidon, which was on the border there of the Mediterranean Sea, and they were wealthy commercial cities of that day. And so he's going to come against them. Tyre did build herself a stronghold, verse 3, heaped up silver like dust and fine gold, like the mire of the streets. But they didn't serve the Lord. Verse 4, behold, the Lord will cast her out and will smite her power in the sea, and she shall be devoured with fire. These were two big deal cities of the Gentiles, and they were commercial cities of that day. They were thought to be impregnable, particularly when Tyre moved half a mile out into the sea and set up the city there. Alexander besieged it 7 months, then, scraping the ruins of the old city, built a roadway out to that half mile out to the island after Tyre, and he took Tyre, and Alexander, after that, he moved down into the Philistine country. Wherever he went, he conquered. Very interesting. So, we go to verse 5 of chapter 9. Ascalon shall see it and fear. Gaza also shall see it. We talk about Gaza today. It's in southern Israel there. And be very sorrowful in Ekron, for her expectation shall be ashamed. And the king shall perish from Gaza and Ashkelon and not be inhabited. So the original Ascalon was right on the seacoast, and the ruins are there even today, I understand. Alexander the Great destroyed the cities and broke the power of the Philistines. He conquered every nation he went after. Okay, verse 6. An ambassador shall dwell in Ashdod, and I'll cut off the pride of the Philistines. He conquered them. It said, the Philistines as a nation came to an end, basically right there, although many of the people in Gaza today, Hamas, are Philistines, the former Philistines. Verse 7, I will take away his blood out of his mouth, his abominations from between his teeth, but he that remaineth shall he, even he shall be for our God. He shall be like a governor in Judah, and Ekron like a Jebusite. Okay. Now, so God's going to take away the idolatry of the Philistines. When Christ returns, they will be converted to the God of Israel. Very interesting. But he was talking about the second time he comes. That is still future for us. God's going to protect. Well, Alexander the Great destroyed everything that was ahead of him. Now he's going to approach Jerusalem. But it's going to be a different situation, as we're going to see in verse 8. Because I will camp about my house because of the army, because of him that passed by, and because of him that returned, no oppressor shall pass through them any more, for now I have seen with my eyes. Verse 9. God's going to protect the temple in Jerusalem. Alexander saluted the high priest who came out to meet him. It's going to be different here. Before, every country that Alexander came from, he conquered, either destroyed or put under his control. But now he's going to come to Jerusalem. A different thing is going to happen in verse 8. The high priest is going to come out to meet him, and he is going to worship God in the temple of God. We're talking about Alexander the Great. The high priest showed Alexander the prophecy concerning him. Alexander offered sacrifices and worship in the temple. Different ball game here that we find out. Let's go to verse 9. Rejoice greatly, O daughter of Zion. Shout, O daughter of Jerusalem. Behold, your king came unto you. He is just and having salvation, lowly, and riding on an ass upon a colt, the foal of an ass. That hadn't happened yet. God was prophesying what Jesus is going to do when he comes to Jerusalem. He's going to, as you remember, ride in on a donkey and present himself as God. This is in the Word of God before it ever happened. It has happened already. Happened in the past when Jesus came the first time. He went in Jerusalem on a donkey. So it's kind of interesting. He's talking about this. It was future back in 500 B.C. But it's in the Word of God. And so our future is even in the Old Testament as well as the New. Okay. So let's go to, Christ in our day is going to come the second time. He'll put down all unrighteousness and so forth. And he came the first time to die and the second time to redeem. It was all future when this was written. Kind of interesting. Look in your Bibles at 1 Peter 1:10 and 11. One of the reasons that we read the Word of God is very simply because God in His Word tells us what He's going to do. 1 Peter 1:10-11. I want you to see something here. Of which salvation the prophets have inquired and searched diligently. The prophets, that's talking about even prophets like we have here. Verse 10, of which salvation the prophets have inquired and searched diligently, who prophesied of the grace that should come unto you. He's talking about Israel. And verse 11, searching what or what manner of time the Spirit of Christ who was in them did signify when he testified beforehand the sufferings of Christ. The fact that Christ was going to come the first time and he was going to suffer was definitely in the Old Testament before it happened. And we need to understand that. Kind of interesting the way God does things. The reason God wants us to read the Word is that He wants us to know Him, for one thing, and He wants us to know what He's going to do. And He tells us exactly. We have a war going on, it's a ceasefire right now, in Iran, but it even talks about that in the Old Testament. It's amazing how up to date the Word of God is. And so that's why we need to read it, we need to study it, we need to know what God's going to do, and in the process, we will understand what we are to do. Also in verse 9, Christ came to suffer. The next time He comes will be in glory upon this earth. And so Matthew makes a distinction about the first coming. He came He talks about the fact that He's going to be on a donkey. Donkeys were what kings rode upon, bringing peace. And Jesus is going to do that. It was a royal animal. He came the first time on Saturday. He came on Sunday and cleansed the temple. That's when He cleansed the money changers in the temple. It was on Sunday. That's in your Bible. You just write it down. Matthew 21:12. He came on Monday. He cursed the fig tree. Then to the temple in Matthew 21:23. His was the voice of God. He who has seen me has seen the Father, He said. I not only represent the Father, I am like the Father. And if you've seen me, Jesus said, you've seen the Father. He was a prophet, priest, and king. Three things. He was all three of those. Jesus was prophet, priest, and king. It was not the first time as king, but prepared for His passion by His suffering and death. That's the first time. The second time He's going to come as king and rule the universe, which I'm going to talk about Sunday. Also His resurrection, came also the second time He's going to come as king. Look at Isaiah 57:15. Isaiah 57:15. All this is in the Word of God. Not telling you anything that you wouldn't know about. Okay, Isaiah 37. And what did I say? Isaiah 57:15. Isaiah 57:15. I gotta get there myself. Okay, and it says, "For thus saith the Lord, the high and lofty one, who inhabits eternity." We have to understand that God the Father, God the Son, and God the Holy Spirit were before us and will be after us, and they're with us now. Whose name is holy, I dwell in the high and lofty place, with him also who is of a contrite and humble spirit. to revive the spirit of the humble and to revive the heart of the contrite ones. So, the first was a triumphal exit, really, and then he will come back again. The second time to bring peace to the world. You have to understand that. He didn't do that the first time. First time he came to bring life to those sent to sinners, all of us. The second time he will come to bring peace to the world. So that's all in the Old Testament. Kind of interesting. Okay. Zechariah verse 10. Zechariah 9 verse 10. I will cut off the chariot from Ephraim and the horse from Jerusalem, and the battle bow shall be cut off, and he shall speak peace unto the nations, and his dominion shall be from sea to sea, and from river even to the ends of the earth. Now that's not the first time, that's the second coming. And it's in the Old Testament. I want you to remember that. Ephraim speaks of the northern kingdom of Israel. Jerusalem, the southern kingdom. They will be one people. The southern kingdom is going to go into Babylonian captivity. The northern kingdom is going to go into Assyrian captivity and never return. But a remnant is going to come back from Babylon. They already have. And they're going to try to restore Israel. Only Christ can bring peace to the world. And that's why he's going to come the second time. This is all in the Old Testament. Before we ever get to the New Testament. Kind of interesting. God tells us what he's going to do. Let's go to verse 11. As for thee also, by the blood of thy covenant, I have sent forth thy prisoners out of the pit, in which is no water. Man in the world today does not recognize that we are actually prisoners of sin unless we come to Christ. The Lord Jesus alone can deliver prisoners from the pit where there is no water. Hell is a dry place. Very interesting. Verse 12 of chapter 9. Turn to the stronghold, you prisoners of hope. Even today do I declare that I will render double unto you. Verse 13. When I have bent Judah for me, filled the bow with Ephraim, Ephraim's northern kingdom, Judah's southern kingdom of Israel, and raised up thy sons, O Zion, against the sons of Greece, and make thee like the sword of a mighty man. This is talking about the second coming. Kind of interesting. We're going to look to the millennium in the future. All nations will bow down to him. That will be at the triumphal entry, the second coming of Jesus Christ. Incidentally, at that second coming, we will be with him because we will have been taken out 7+ years before that, the church I'm talking about, and we will go to be with the Lord. Israel will still be on the earth, except for the believers in Israel. Okay, verses 14 and 15. The Lord shall be seen over them, and his arrow shall go forth like lightning, and the Lord God shall blow the trumpet, and shall go with whirlwinds of the south. Verse 15. The Lord of hosts shall defend them. They shall devour and subdue the sling stones. They shall drink and make a noise as though as through wine. They should be filled with bowls like the corners of the altar. This is talking about the second coming. Man is not going to bring the millennium to this earth. Christ is going to bring the millennium to this earth. This is talking about his second coming. He will come to set up his kingdom on the earth for 1,000 years. Christ comes 2 times. First, as to give his life for us, and the second, to guide us into eternity. But he will be on the earth again for 1,000 years. And he will set up his throne in Jerusalem. We need to understand that. This is Old Testament scripture. Verse 16. What's the matter here? Zechariah, here we are. Okay. Verse 16. And the Lord their God shall save them in that day as the flock of his people, for they shall be like the stones of a crown lifted up as an incident of the land. He's talking about Israel here, but we've already been saved now, but this is future. This is going to be at the second coming of Christ. That's what he's going to do. That day will be after the tribulation period. Tribulation period will be 7 years. The first 3.5 years will be the Antichrist in charge. The last 3.5, God in charge of that 7 years, and he will remove during that last 3.5 years of the tribulation period every sinner that does not know God. So at the second coming of Christ, it will start out with all believers. Any questions, don't hesitate to ask, but you need to know this information. Go to Malachi, very next book, 3:16. Malachi, chapter 3, and verse 16, says, Then they that feared the Lord spoke often one to another, and the Lord hearkened and heard it, and a book of remembrance was written before him for them that feared the Lord and that thought upon his name. That's talking about 1,000-year reign of Christ, and it's talking about believers. So verse 16 refers to the God of Israel and the Gentile nations will be with him, and Jesus is going to rule and reign on this earth again for 1,000 years. Before he came to die, second time he came to rule. We haven't seen the second coming yet. We will see it because we will be with him. Okay, last verse of chapter 9 of Zechariah. For how great is his goodness, and how great is his beauty. Grain shall make the young men cheerful, and new wine the maids. That's talking about the second coming of Christ. Alexander was cruel, brutal, and filled with pride. Jesus was meek and lowly, and great in his goodness and in his beauty. Christ is the beautiful one, and makes his own beautiful, that's you and I. New wine is not intoxicating. That's where it talks about wine there. There will be no energy shortage during Jesus' reign on the earth. It will be a time of plenty. I'm talking about his 1,000-year reign. It's going to be generally be peace on the earth, and it'll be a time of plenty. But there will be people who will not accept Christ in that 1,000-year reign, and they will be sent to eternal hell forever. There will be some people that come to Christ during his second coming, his thousand-year reign, and they will be with him forever, probably on the new earth. I said probably on the new earth. So what we have to understand is chapter 9 talks about the two comings of Christ. One has already happened. It happened when Christ came the first time. And then Israel, as we know it, was destroyed. Israel today is back in the land, but they are not a godly nation. There are people that believers in Israel, but most of Israel today is not Christian. This war, Jesus said there's going to be wars and rumors of wars before he comes for his church. We're seeing that happen. This war with Iran is part of that. It was predicted by God. It wasn't a surprise, but it's not going to go on forever. There'll be wars, even into the tribulation, but not evidently in the thousand-year reign of Christ. The first time has come, or in between the two times of his coming. He's in the third heaven today, but he will come the second time. The church will come with him and serve him during the thousand-year reign of Christ. We will always be with him. I think that's a good deal. Amen. Isn't that right? We're blessed. Believers are blessed. But God expects believers to act like believers and to do what he says. You have to get in the Word and to know what he does say. Okay, we're going to chapter 10 of Zechariah. Chapter 10 of Zechariah. In the future, God will use the Jews as priests to the Gentile nations of the world. We're going to see that he's going to have the 144,000 Jews during that 7-year tribulation period. They will go all over the world teaching about Christ, even in the tribulation. So we have to understand that. Okay. Now in verse 10, or chapter 10 of Zechariah, the first verse belongs to chapter 9. I put it in the wrong place, so I'll explain that as we get into it. It says, chapter 10, verse 1, ask of the Lord rain in the time of the latter rain, so the Lord will make bright clouds and give them showers of rain to everyone, grass in the fields. That's a blessing. It contains a description of the prosperous conditions which will prevail during the millennial reign of Christ on the earth. It's continuing there in that first verse about the millennium. The millennium is going to be a prosperous time. It's going to be a time of blessing, time of peace, but there will be people on the earth who do not accept Christ. Some will and some won't. We will be there because we will always be with him from the time he takes us up, which is before the tribulation and the millennial reign. We'll come back with him. So, verse 1 there continues the description of the prosperous conditions which will prevail during the millennial reign of Christ on the earth. God has promised Israel earthly blessings, and that'll be during the millennium. God has promised the church spiritual blessings. We will be with Him, not on the earth, but with Him. Well, probably on the earth too. But we are blessed with Christ. We got a different situation than the people of the earth. God's judgment is going to, at times, withhold rain. In the millennial reign, God will send plenty of rain to Israel. Rain is also a symbol of spiritual refreshment. There will also be a pouring out of spiritual rain in the millennium. That's why some will be saved during that time. 1,000 years is a long time. We're only on the earth 100 to 120. Okay, verse 2. Now this starts a different part of this. For the idols have spoken vanity, and the diviners have seen a lie, and have told false dreams. They comfort in vain. Therefore they went their way like a flock. They were troubled because there was no shepherd. Now that's not during the millennium. That's before that. So this is going to be this, once again, is going to start about God's judgment. God very definitely says in His Word, He's going to judge sin. And people will go to eternal hell because they sin and do not turn to Christ. The problem in Israel at that time was idolatry, having other gods. It's kind of strange, but that's even true today. Jews in Israel, many of them have different gods. They have gods of the nations around them, believe it or not. Some of them worship Baal. Some of them worship the same gods as Iran and all those countries over there. So there's a little bit of everything in Israel at the present time. Go to Ezekiel 21:21. Ezekiel 21:21. Past Jeremiah, and Ezekiel 21:21. For the king of Babylon stood at the parting of the way at the head of the two ways to use divination. He made his arrows bright. He consulted with images. He looked into the liver. He looked into people's livers to get a word from the gods that he followed. He followed some crazy stuff, but there are people today that follow crazy stuff. We followed crazy stuff before we came to Christ. We're on chapter 2 of Zechariah, verse 2 of chapter 10 of Zechariah. So we have once again, God's going to judge sin, and He's going to show us how and where. Israel was not to use diviners. They were not getting their information from God. We need to keep our attention centered upon the Lord Jesus Christ rather than Satan. It's not enough to cast out a demon. We must be filled with Christ, and we have to stay in the Word of God. Go to 1 John 4:1. That's why I say the Bible is the most important book in this world, because it tells us the things of God. 1 John 4:1. Beloved, believe not every spirit, but test the spirits whether they are of God. Because many false prophets are gone out into the world. People worship everything imaginable. People worship statues. People worship, you name it, and they worship. That's not for us. We are to stay in the Word of God. Doesn't mean you can't read anything else, but the Bible should be your most important book, because that tells us about God. Okay, verse 3 of chapter 10. My anger was kindled against the shepherds, and I punished the shepherds, and I punished the goats. Goats are lost people. For the Lord of hosts has visited his flock, the house of Judah, and he has made them as his majestic horse in the battle. Kind of interesting. Those shepherds were false prophets in Israel who had turned to the occult. He said, I punished goats, leaders in Israel, but I will bless Judah, but only in Judah the people that follow God. So Israel has always been pretty much against God. Today they're kind of neutral. They aren't, many of them aren't anything. And the same way in the United States. Chapter 4 of verse 10. Out of him came forth the corner, out of him the nail, out of him the battle bow, out of him ever oppressor together. Christ will be the cornerstone to unite people permanently and bring them back together. Have nothing to do with the occult. Stay in the Word of God and to Christ. Even intelligent people can be deceived. So many wise people follow the devil and don't even realize it. Do not get your guidance from the wrong source. The Lord's our judge. Christ is our nail or our tent pin. He will hold you where he wants you if you turn to him. Christ is also our warrior and conqueror. He calls false leaders goats. Now I want you to look at a couple of scriptures. Isaiah 28:16. Isaiah 28:16. I got a lot of scripture, but I just want you to look at a little bit of it here. Let me see. 28:16. That's what we want. 28:16 says, therefore saith the Lord God, behold, I lay in Zion for a foundation a stone, a tested stone, a precious cornerstone, a sure foundation. He's talking about a man here. He that believeth shall not make haste. He's talking about Jesus is the cornerstone of what God does. So we are to follow the cornerstone. Look also, while we're at it, Isaiah 22:22. Isaiah 22:22 says, the key of the house of David will I lay on his shoulder, so he shall open and none shall shut. He shall shut and none shall open. And I will fasten him like a nail in a sure place, verse 23. And he shall be for a glorious throne to his father's house. The Bible constantly refers to Jesus Christ. Let's look in the Old Testament. Go to 2 Thessalonians 2:11. 2 Thessalonians

to send it to the nation he said he's going to love. But he's not going to love everybody in that nation. Only the ones that follow God. Same way in the United States. He's going to love and bless those that follow God. Okay, Zechariah chapter 10 and verse 5. They shall be like mighty men who tread down their enemies in the mire of the streets in the battle. They shall fight because the Lord is with them, and the riders on the horses shall be confounded. This refers to the great tribulation God will undertake for his people. He's going to bring Israel back to the land. In fact, it's happening even today. People are coming from all nations of the world, coming to Israel. They're flying in, and they have a delegation in Israel that meets them. If you watch that preacher named Huck, H-U-C-K, if you support his ministry, one of the things he's doing is bringing Jews from all over the world to Israel. It's very interesting. And that's happening today. But in the future, there's going to be a great migration. This is in the future, of Jews, really hundreds of thousands of Jews back to the land. Much more than is going on today. Verse 6, chapter 10. And I will strengthen the house of Judah, and I will save the house of Joseph, and I will bring them, Judah and Joseph, that's the two different sections of Israel at that time, I will bring them again to place them, for I have mercy upon them, and they shall be as though I had not cast them off, for I am the Lord their God, and will hear them. Very important. Judah is the southern kingdom, Joseph's the northern kingdom. God will have mercy upon them. That's future. We're seeing a few come back today, but hundreds will be coming back in the future. Verse 7 of chapter 10. And they of Ephraim, northern kingdom, shall be like a mighty man, and their heart shall rejoice as through wine. Yea, their children shall see it and be glad. Their heart shall rejoice in the Lord. Ephraim's the northern tribe. There will be a time in the future where Ephraim will be a part of what God's doing. But it's going to be in the future. Probably at his second coming. The northern tribes were not lost. Many of them did leave and never returned. But some out of every tribe in the north either stayed in the north or went to the south. But they were still of the tribe they came from. You have to understand that. Ephraim is the northern tribe. This shall be like a mighty man in the future, not today. You need to understand that. Verse 8. I will hiss for them and gather them, for I have redeemed them, and they shall increase as they increase as they have increased. That's verse 8. The Jews were scattered in 70 AD. That was about 2,000 years ago or more. The Jews were scattered by the Romans all over the world. That was approximately 2,000 years ago. They were scattered. You can't hardly go to a place in the world where there isn't a Jew somewhere. Kind of interesting. But that's not going to be that way in the future. Verse 9,

0: of chapter 10. I will sow them among the peoples. They shall remember me in far countries. They shall live with their children and turn again. The Jews in the future will turn to God. And they will come back to him, but they're not that way now. And that's why there's all these countries are at war with Israel and wanted to wipe Israel off the map and all that stuff. It's because Israel has not followed God in the way that it should. And we need to understand that. That's why all these nations wanted to destroy Israel. Fortunately for us, the United States is pro-Israel somewhat. There are a lot of people in our country that are against Israel, but God is not. He is judging them now by war, but they will eventually turn to him. He says they're going to, they're going to. So we have to understand that. Any questions so far? Okay, three more verses. Chapter 10. 10. I will bring them again also out of the land of Egypt, gather them out of Assyria. I'll bring them into the land of Gilead, and look at this, Lebanon. Lebanon is going to be Jewish in the future. It's going to be part of Israel.
1: Was it originally, Jerry?
0: Yeah, well, he originally gave it to Abraham, but it changed over a period of time. Lebanon...
2: If you would receive the Lord Jesus Christ as your personal Savior, please repeat this prayer after me. Dear Heavenly Father, I'm a sinner and lost, but I believe that the Lord Jesus Christ died on the cross for me, and that he rose from the dead on the third day, and right now I receive the Lord Jesus Christ as my personal Savior and Lord. Thank you, Lord, for saving me. Our phone number is 962-1477. That's 962-1477. This is Pelly Road Christian Fellowship.
3: The lightning strike threw him across the room, and now he was hovering over his own lifeless body.
4: Cast yourself in.
3: The storm was raging over the military base where Officer Iman lived. As he grabbed the two-way radio to check in with his soldiers on duty, that's when lightning struck him and when he had his out-of-body experience. Minutes later, he came to and was shaken. As a devout Muslim, he believed Allah was pleased with him, but now Iman was sure that Allah was furious. The fear paralyzed him. 2 days later, he felt prompted to turn off the main road with his motorcycle into a field. That's when he saw a small gathering of Jesus followers singing under a shelter. He felt drawn to them. He felt their love, and that freed him on to share his deep fears. They prayed for him, and as they finished, he asked, "How can I be free from this fear of judgment?" As they shared the gospel, Iman opened his heart, and Jesus filled him with the perfect love that forever drives out fear. Jesus is pouring out his love in the Muslim world. Join him, frontiersusa.org.
5: This is the Phyllis Schlafly Report, a daily broadcast delivering a conservative pro-family perspective since 1983. As an author, speaker, and the founder of Phyllis Schlafly Eagles, Mrs. Schlafly spent an astounding 70 years in public service, protecting and defending the Constitution, the nuclear family, the unborn, and America's sovereignty. Now, from the Phyllis Schlafly Center Studios, here's Ryan Haidt.
6: While the observation of Good Friday and Easter together has far from disappeared in modern Christianity, several Christians may find themselves questioning why we celebrate Good Friday at all and why it's so good. Well, allow me to shed light on this central event of the Christian faith. Simply, Good Friday explains what is wrong with the world, and Easter reveals what God has done to make it right. Christianity teaches that something has gone terribly wrong in human history. The Bible calls this the fall. Human rebellion against God brought sin, suffering, and death into the world. Evil, injustice, and brokenness, they're not illusions or social constructs. These things are the real consequences of humanity's separation from God. Good Friday directly confronts that reality. On this day, Jesus Christ was crucified, suffering the punishment that our sin deserves. The crucifixion reminds us that evil is not merely a problem outside of us. It runs through the human heart. The injustice of the cross, where an innocent man was condemned and executed, reveals the fallen nature of the world. Yet Christians understand that the cross was not just a tragedy. It was also God's plan for redemption. In Jesus' death, God took upon himself the consequences of human sin in order to reconcile humanity to himself. Thankfully, this story does not end with Good Friday. Easter Sunday changes everything. 3 days after his death and burial, Jesus Christ rose from the dead. Sin and death do not have the final word in our human story. God acted decisively to defeat them. The resurrection confirms that Christ's sacrifice on the cross accomplished its purpose, and that new life is possible through him. Because of Easter, Christians know that history is moving toward restoration, not despair. The resurrection is not only proof that Jesus is who he claimed to be, it is also a promise that God will ultimately renew creation and overcome evil. Together, Good Friday and Easter provide a powerful explanation for both the problem and the hope of the human condition. Good Friday shows the depth of the world's brokenness. Easter shows the greater power of God's redemption. In the Christian story, the cross and the empty tomb reveal both what is wrong with the world and how God is making it right. Happy Easter from all of us at the Phyllis Schlafly Report. Christ is risen.
7: May 22nd, Showing Our Faith. Have you ever known someone who's all talk and no action? Maybe this person liked to talk on and on about themselves and the things they plan to do. Or maybe they preferred to rant about societal needs and reform. Yet whenever it came down to them doing the things they talked about, they seemed to quietly retreat into the background. Yes, we may have known people like this, but it is possible that we could also be this person. As Christians, we can learn so much each time we read the Bible. But does this knowledge only puff up our speech? Or does it affect our actions as well? Today, we'll meet Kathy, a woman who experienced the love and care of Jesus at the hands of those who acted on their Christian faith. And it changed her life forever. It all started when she was evicted from her apartment. But she's here to share with us her true story on this Unshackled Daily Devotional.
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13: 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Today's Bible teacher is Chuck Missler, connecting the Bible to your life and the world around you. In today's study, Chuck completes his teaching on the book of Joel, chapter 1.
12: Now, just as we're dealing with this, let's take a quick summary and remember a little bit what happened in Egypt. It's amazing to me to notice throughout the Bible how often God makes reference to the deliverance from Egypt as one of his biggest demonstrations. The judgment in Egypt was against the gods they worshiped, we know from Numbers 33 and elsewhere. It was a very public display of power on God's part, and thus a warning to other nations. We notice Rahab responds to that in Joshua 2, and the Philistines make reference to that. This got everyone's attention. Not all the plagues had warning. The first one had a warning, waters turned to blood in Exodus 7. Then came warning number 2, frogs were on the land and in the homes and all of that. The third plague didn't have a warning. as if that's teaching us a lesson. The lice on the persons, and in fact, that was the one that really shook up the priesthood in Egypt, because that meant they couldn't, it prevented their worship by the priest. That was something that got to them somehow. The magicians could not reproduce this one. They apparently could reproduce the other ones, or felt they could. And they did this three other times. The rods into serpents, the water into blood, and the frogs were things that the priesthood in Egypt was able to simulate. And we should compare miracles by enemies. The other lesson here is the enemies can do miracles. Let's remember that. And that, of course, is echoed in Revelation 16 and elsewhere. Then came warning number 3, the flies in the homes, Beelzebub being the fly god and all that. Warning number 4, we had disease on the cattle. Then again, we have no warning for the 6th one, the boils and sores on man and beast. Warning number 5, we had thunder and hail. Warning number 6, we had the locusts, in which Pharaoh himself admits, I have sinned, interestingly enough. Then there was no warning, and we had darkness for 3 days. Then warning number 7 was the firstborn man and beast. And that was also initially predicted. Many people miss this because the movie, The Ten Commandments, misses this point, that the death of the firstborn was predicted at the burning bush when Moses was first called. If you look at it carefully, chapter 4, verse 22 and 23. And Israel, of course, was God's firstborn. That was the parallelism going on there. Now, one of the things you may want to do is study other patterns of plagues. In the 10 plagues of Egypt, the first 3 were done with the rod of iron, the next 3 were done with no rod, and the next 3 were done with the rod of Moses. Is that significant? I don't know, but it's interesting. What I'm always fascinated by is the evidence of design. These things are not, they don't just happen. They're very skillfully designed. In chapter 5 and 6, we have the cattle involved, and we notice they all get chiasmic order here. The 4th and 7th one, Goshen, is exempted. The 3rd and 8th one is admission by enemies. 2nd and 9 are darkness, and 1st and 10. That's it's the inversion. Notice the patterning going on here, for what it's worth. And I encourage you to study the other prophetic patterns of judgments. Jacob's trouble and affliction in Isaiah 60 and Jeremiah 30 deserve our attention. And we could go through a whole bunch of these. I won't take the time because they don't all necessarily directly relate to Joel. But I think studying the judgments of God throughout the Scripture is a worthwhile background exercise. How often God's judgment will also involve miracles, but also the enemies will also perform them. And I think that's worth noticing that pattern throughout the Scripture. Okay, we have the satanic frogs, locusts, blains. All those things are repeated in the book of Revelation. So if you're going to study the book of Revelation, you want to really go at that with a good background on what happened in Exodus, with the various insights we gain from the text in the days of the Exodus. Now, see, on the one hand, Joel's plague of locusts was very literal, as we clearly from verse 3 of chapter 1. So that when they were actual locusts, don't misunderstand me. It's interesting that on the one hand, they're very literal. On the other hand, he's using them to springboard something much, much broader, because there's something else going on, something far more sinister. You do want to understand that even the locusts are so military, the Scripture tells us they have no king. So that tells us that the locusts that appear in elsewhere in the Scripture as a metaphor, if they have a king, and they do in Revelation 9, that king is a demon king. So the locusts are often used idiomatically to represent demons. I'm not suggesting the locusts in Joel 1 are demons. They're simply a device he's using to get their attention to dramatize what's forthcoming that is going to be very demonic. So you want to compare Revelation 9 with these things, and also the early verses of Amos, because several times God talks there to Amos about plagues he's going to bring, and Amos talks him out of it. And he changes his mind. Very interesting passage in the first few verses of Amos 7, but we'll keep going here. By the time you get the 5th verse here, Joel is going to start singling out some people that he's trying to get their attention. He says, "Awake, ye drunkards, and weep, and howl, all ye drinkers of wine, because of the new wine, for it is cut off from your mouth." And with all these locusts, they're not going to have much of a grape harvest. The locusts have gotten to the grapes first. They've stripped all the vineyards. There'll be no more wine for the drunkards. And some of the commentators here will take a whole detour and get into the whole issue of drinking and drunkards and all of that. And we could quickly summarize a lot of statistics that are pretty, these are a little out of date. But I didn't take the time in these notes to bring it up to date. I don't think anyone would be surprised by the percentage of deaths and homicides and suicides and auto accidents that are attributed to drunkenness. So that's a heavy thing. I don't think that's Joel's primary focus here, but we'll keep moving on. For a nation is come up upon my land, strong and without number, whose teeth are the teeth of a lion and hath the cheek teeth of a great lion. Wow. A nation? I thought we were talking about locusts. No, see, Joel is now shifting. He's setting the stage for what's coming in the next couple of chapters. He's using that just as a springboard. Now, they have teeth like a lion or a lioness. Remember Revelation 9. Both locusts and ants, by the way, are often depicted as a military army. Proverbs 30 and elsewhere. Joel continues, he hath laid my vine waste and barked my fig tree. He hath made it clean bare and cast it away. The branches thereof are made white. Now, the locusts obviously are destroying the real fig tree, but Joel may be dealing with a double entendre here. He says, my vine, my fig tree, God speaking through him. In other words, God's own house of Israel and Judah are represented by the vine and the fig tree, and they're usually mentioned together. Well, wait a minute. Is the vine the symbol of Israel, or is it the fig tree? There are four of these. Here, the fig is supposed to rule over others. Let's take a look at this. Remember Jotham's parable. The key to understanding these idioms, interestingly enough, are tucked away in a few verses in the book of Judges, where Jotham confronts them with a parable. And I won't go through the whole passage here, but when you get Joshua and I, you'll discover that Jotham speaks of the olive tree, which speaks of valuable oil, of course, the fig tree, which is a sweet fruit, the vine, which produces wine, of course, and a bramble bush, which is not good for anything. Doesn't put any fruit, doesn't even give you shade. It's just good for fuel to the fire. And from that parable, when you understand what Jotham is doing there, he's referring to the nation in all four idioms. The olive tree speaks of genetic relationships. We're grafted in as Gentiles. The fig tree is the political dimension of this, and remember Jesus cursed it because it didn't bear fruit. And then the vine is the spiritual, wine being idiomatic here of the spiritual dimension. And the bramble is Satan's empire, only good for fuel. So that from that parable, it's interesting, the rabbis pointed out to me, that you'll discover as you see these idioms used throughout the scripture, yes, they're referring to Israel or the nation, but in the flavor they're speaking of is in one of those dimensions. Well, let's move on to verse 8. Lament like a virgin girded with sackcloth for a husband of her youth. This is a passage that's a little confusing because of our confusion about the term virgin. It actually begins 10 different things to do, but the young virgin, in here the concept is someone that's betrothed or married, in Deuteronomy 22:9. The term virgin here does not mean virgin as we think of it today, but as a young widow who has lost her husband in the first year of marriage is the flavor here. The whole nation is to mourn as a bride who has lost her husband in her first year of marriage. That's the tone of what's being suggested here in the text. The meat offering and the drink offering is cut off from the house of the Lord. The priests, the Lord's ministers, mourn. Wow. See, one of the reasons, this is another reason we believe that Joel is writing from Jerusalem, because he focuses in on this. Why are they weeping? Well, because the offerings are cut off. With the locusts having destroyed everything, there's nothing to give offerings, so there's now no remedy for sin. That's very interesting in terms of the parallel today, because there's no remedy for sin in Jerusalem today because there's no temple at all. Where does Israel offer now? There's no altar today. Judah has a very serious problem. They tried to deal with that in the Council of Yamnia in 90 AD by redefining Judaism. Judaism of today bears little resemblance to Mosaic Judaism because Mosaic Judaism depended on the shedding of blood for the remission of sins. And there is no shedding of the blood today. So there's a thing, they got a difficulty. Anyway, Joel again describes here the totality of the devastation, because there's no joy of harvest. There's no, all the way from verses 10, 11, and 12 that are following, you'll see the whole absence of harvest is the theme here. The field is wasted, the land mourneth, for the corn is wasted, the new wine is dried up, the oil languisheth. So he's already spoken to the drunkards, he has spoken to the priests. Now he's going to start speaking to the farmers. Be ye ashamed, O ye husbandmen. Howl, O ye vine dressers, for the wheat and for the barley, because the harvest of the field is perished. The vine is dried up, the fig tree languisheth, the pomegranate tree, the palm tree also, and the apple tree, even all the trees of the field are withered, because joy is withered away from the sons of men. Boy, the apple tree. It's actually the tupawach, which is a, it could include, it's a generic term, could include orange, lemon, or pear tree if you want to make a point of that, but you get the flavor of what Joel is saying here. Gird yourselves and lament, ye priests. Howl, ye ministers of the altar. Come, lie all night in sackcloth, ye ministers of my God. For the meat offering and the drink offering is withholden from the house of your God. Lie all night in sackcloth, he says. We could talk about Ahab in 1 Kings 21. I'll let you dig that out yourself. Let's just keep moving here. Sanctify ye a fast. Call a solemn assembly. Gather the elders and all the inhabitants of the land into the house of the Lord your God and cry unto the Lord. See, now the previous passages here spoke of the historic invasion of locusts. He's now going to give rise to a prophetic invasion, an invasion of demons. That's what's going to be unfolding here shortly. They are in desolation. Remember Nineveh. They were 40 days from ground zero. You know, I really find myself continuing to dwell on Nineveh, because as we face the desolation in America spiritually, we want to remember that Nineveh was 40 days from being totally destroyed by God. And within those 40 days, from the top on down, they repented, put sackcloth on the animals. And within 40 days, they repented, and God forgave them. And they got a whole another 100 years. And that's such an important event, because that was a Gentile nation. We're not talking Israel here, we're talking Nineveh, capital of the Assyrian Empire. The enemies of Israel, actually. They too were under, God was going to announce that you're 40 days from, comes destruction. But they repented, and God, boy, there's huge encouragement that we need to embrace and take to prayer in that. Anyway, remember, Jonah was reluctant. But he finally relayed God's message and repented and saved the land, as you know the story. Joel continues, alas for the day, for the day of the Lord is at hand, and as a destruction from the Almighty it shall come. So this is the first mention of the day of the Lord. And it's going to echo through all the other prophets. The day of the Lord. The day of the Lord is at hand. During the day of Yod-Heh-Vav-Heh, there will be an invasion that will prove to be even more unique than the locust invasion that had just occurred. So Joel's just using it as an idiom of departure here. The day of the Lord. One of the most misunderstood terms and yet one of the most important in Scripture. So we'll be dealing with this all through this study. Joel apparently was the first to use it, and he makes it very clear what the day of the Lord is. After him, all the other prophets had to do was to speak of that day, and it was understood as to what they were referring. Now, one of the questions that we want to deal with here, how does the Great Tribulation open? It opens with the four horsemen of the apocalypse. There's a false peace, then war breaks out, followed by a famine, and finally the pale horse of death, right? So there's a real parallelism between the Great Tribulation as echoed in the other prophets and the way we see it portrayed in Revelation chapter 6. There's a parallel. The parallel between these four bands of locusts and the four horsemen of the apocalypse, I think, is interesting. During the tribulation period, it will not be literal locusts. It will be something far worse that is going to ride, not just through that land, but through the entire world. And the world will be totally devastated when the Lord Jesus Christ returns to the earth to set up his kingdom. He even warns us in Matthew 24 that unless those days were shortened, no flesh would be saved. So that's being interrupted by the return of Christ, which starts the day of the Lord. Now, there's 4 days spoken of in the Scripture. And obviously, man's day is alluded to 1 Corinthians 4:3. It's portrayed by a metal image. Remember, it was an image of man from Nebuchadnezzar to the end. The day of man started, in a sense, in that sense, in Daniel 2, I would argue that it started in Genesis chapter 3. The day of Christ is another phrase. It climaxes at the rapture, of course. The day of Yod-Heh-Vav-Heh, the day of the Lord we're dealing with here, is also mentioned in Amos and Zephaniah and Isaiah and so on. And the day of God is the climax at the end of the millennium. Well, let's take a look at this another way. If you've studied our Learn the Bible in 24 Hours, you know we talk about a timeline from creation to the end. That gets divided up into 1,000-year segments by some. And the last, you know, each one of those little marks there on the chart here, about 1,000 years, right? Well, from the beginning, whenever you want to start counting it, to where we are here with Joel, we'll call that the day of man. And that climaxes by the utter failure of man to be able to handle the situation. The whole message of the Great Tribulation, that's the playing out of man's attempt to create a global government and run things without the involvement of God. And that's a disaster. And it's a climactic disaster that we call the Great Tribulation. I should say Jesus labeled the Great Tribulation. But then that gets interrupted by the day of Yod-Heh-Vav-Heh. Now, I don't want to make a big thing of this Great Tribulation issue. There are many commentators that regard the Great Tribulation as the beginning of the day of Yod-Heh-Vav-Heh. There are some that have been far more specific in their exegetical analysis that would argue the Great Tribulation is interrupted by the day of Yod-Heh-Vav-Heh. It's perhaps a metaphorical debate as to where that fits. Clearly, the Great Tribulation is the end of the day of man and the beginning of the day of Yod-Heh-Vav-Heh. But I think seeing it as the ultimate failure of man that causes God to step in is, I think, a legitimate perspective. Anyway, Joel continues, verse 15, "Alas for the day! For the day of the Lord is at hand, and as a destruction from the Almighty shall it come." Wow. Now, the destruction, there's a wordplay going on here. Shod is destruction, and Shaddai is the Almighty, or El Shaddai. And so there's a little bit of wordplay in the background here. So the day of the Lord, widely misunderstood. It occurs 75 times in the Bible and 5 times in Joel alone. And I suspect it is distinct from the Great Tribulation. It's the occurrence. It causes the day of the Lord to begin, yes. It's in contrast with man's day. The failure of humanism. The failure of the times of the Gentiles, which did start, of course, in Daniel chapter 2. And the climactic result of all of this is then the Great Tribulation. And God has to intervene to save some flesh here. The word day itself occurs over 2,000 times, over 2,200 times in the Scripture. And it doesn't always mean a 24-hour period. It means a period of time. And it's used idiomatically in a number of ways, over 40 different ways, actually. So that's not our issue anyway. Now, there are some ambiguities we should be aware of. In the King James translators, they were purposefully inconsistent in rendering the Hebrew, Aramaic, and Greek phrases to keep it flowing. They felt the repetition would make it tediously. But they didn't allow for the fact there may have been purposeful repetition as significant stressing on behalf of the original authors. And that's what Willie Adams and others that have pointed out. If you really do a very careful exegetical analysis, there is more repetitive use of those terms than shows up in your translation because the translators were trying to make it flow. The day of the Lord has 25 uses in the Old Testament and the New Testament, plus 26 synonyms. And 196 total uses of that phrase. The Great Tribulation, it has 27 synonyms, and it's differentiated from the Day of the Lord, which begins when the Great Tribulation ends, the Day of Man, in the view of some. It's not a universal view, I should point out, but I think the view has some merit. The synonyms for the Day of the Lord, the Day of Trouble, Day of Vengeance, Day of Wrath, Day of Calamity, Day of Christ. And when you get it into the actual occasions here, you'll realize it's not necessarily the Great Tribulation. It's dealing with God's intervention here, the day of his fierce anger, the day of the Lord's anger, day of indignation, day of battle and war, day of thy power, day of grief and desperate sorrow, the day of the Lord's sacrifice, day of the trouble and distress, day of trumpet and alarm, the day of his coming. Aha. day of our Lord Jesus Christ. The wrath of the Lamb is involved. See, the Great Tribulation involves troubles that man has brought upon himself. Dr. Lewis Sperry Chafer, in regards to this term, the man's day, says this theme occurred by at times by translators is referred to but once in the New Testament, namely 1 Corinthians 4:3, which reads, "But with me it is a very small thing that I should be judged of you and of man's judgment. Yea, I judge not mine own self." Now, in this passage, man's judgment is really a reference to human opinion current in this age, which might properly and literally be translated man's day or humanism. That's really the belief of the time. Moving on in Joel verse 16, "Is not meat cut off before your eyes? Yea, joy and gladness from the house of our God. The seed is rotten under the clods. The garners are laid desolate. The barns are broken down, for the corn is withered. How do beasts groan? The herds of the cattle are perplexed because they have no pasture. Yea, the flocks of the sheep are made desolate. O Lord, to thee will I cry. For the fire hath devoured the pastures of the wilderness, and the flame hath burned all the trees of the field. The beasts of the field cry also unto thee, for the rivers of the waters are dried up, and the fire hath devoured the pastures of the wilderness." So we see what Joel is obviously contrasting here is the devastation, the unbelievable devastation of this locust plague. That's just his context to talk about a devastation that's worldwide, more future, but more devastating than anything we can imagine. So that's the description of their predicament. How about our own? How does that apply to us? Well, we've outlawed God from our schools. You can't have an athletic event without and have people pray. Promiscuity and perversion are the official policy of our nation's administration. Teenage promiscuity is promoted with tax-supported condoms and what have you. Murder of the unborn has totally destroyed our Social Security system by eliminating the workforce that was to pay for it. 35,000 new VD cases each day, and I suspect that's an underestimate. Sin-specific plagues like AIDS, that's a sin-specific plague. We now live in a time when there is no longer any link between character and destiny. That's the way we used to bring up our kids. If they had real character, they would prosper. Kids today know better. They speak of entitlements, not what they can achieve. The book of Joel makes two major points. Let me reiterate them before we close. God is in control of world events. Nothing happens anywhere in the world that is outside God's control. Let's remember that. Nothing happens to a believer that's outside God's control. The second point he makes is God responds to repentance. And boy, do we need to cling to that one. Where there is true repentance, God will respond accordingly. Now, chapter 2 and 3, having said all that business about locusts, they're now going to focus on the future, specifically the events leading to Armageddon, the destruction of the invaders, the repentance of Judah that results from that, then the response of Yod-Heh-Vav-Heh to that repentance, and the effusion of the Spirit that is alluded to in Acts in a very unique way we'll deal with. And then the return of Jesus Christ and the establishment of his kingdom in contrast to the day of man. And then chapter 3 is going to talk about the judgment on the nations and the full kingdom blessing that follows. And we're going to take those first 6 points and next time, chapter 2 next time. Let's stand for a closing word of prayer. Father, we do thank you for your word. We do pray, Father, you would give us wisdom and discernment and resolve. Search our hearts, Father. Search our own closets, our own families, for things that, for baggage that we need to get rid of, from repentance that's overdue, our sins of presumption and our sins of ingratitude. Oh, Father, we do seek your forgiveness, your cleansing, and we do seek the healing of our land. As we commit ourselves into your hands without any reservations whatsoever, in the name of Yeshua, our coming King, indeed. Amen.
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11: Satan trapped me in one of his favorite lies. Good people go to heaven, so do the best you can. Mom unwittingly taught me that lie, repeating it often. So after making a pact with God during World War I, I set myself to being and doing good. I attended a mainline church regularly, and the vicar used me as usher, bazaar organizer, and to do other tasks. I'd do anything to please God. When war erupted again, the new vicar preached a political rather than a biblical sermon. I wanted nothing of that, so we resigned from the church. We sold all our possessions and joined a communal group that had escaped Hitler's Germany. With the war on, England wasn't keen on us either, so 400 of our group moved to Paraguay. In South America, our leader began to set himself up in the place of Christ. I wanted nothing of that either, so we left and moved to Chile. There I told a man how I had worked to earn heaven. He asked me, "Is your best good enough?" I was struggling with that very question. He read from the Bible that salvation and heaven are God's gift through forgiveness in Jesus Christ. I'm no fool, so straight away I asked for forgiveness for my sins and received Jesus as my Savior. Now I'm free from the bondage of trying to earn heaven. Jesus guaranteed it. And now I do good to say, "Thank you, God." I'm Thomas Ridley. If the Son, therefore, shall make you free, ye shall be free indeed.
10: If you would like to be free from the weight of sin by receiving Jesus Christ as Lord and Savior, call 1-888-NEED-HIM right now. 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
14: God's goal is not to bring us down. God's goal is to lift us up. God's goal is not to push us in a corner and hide us. God's goal is to pull us away from the corners and use us. That's His plan.
15: Imagine this storyline. A decorated military commander with a terminal disease encounters an unexpected messenger with impossible hope. It's not a fairy tale. It's true. And today on Insight for Living, Chuck Swindoll unpacks the dramatic plot about a Syrian officer whose search for healing led him down a meandering path. In the end, he discovered God's surprising way of salvation. If you've ever wondered why coming to Christ feels too simplistic or too formulaic, this ancient account will challenge your convictions. Chuck titled his message, "Naaman, the Officer Whose Leprosy Was Cleansed."
16: Let's pray together.
14: How good you are, Father, to bring young men and women from really thousands of miles away to minister to us, to use various media to touch a heart that's searching and lonely, to bring someone across another's path, to be of encouragement and assistance and accountability, to cultivate a friendship between opposite kinds of people and to have that friendship grow into a relationship and to have the spiritual life deepened and a walk with Christ strengthened. It was no doubt that way with Paul and Timothy and with Silas and with Barnabas and with Dr. Luke. It certainly was that way between David and Jonathan. and so many through the Scriptures who grew together. I'm thankful, Father, that you have not ceased doing that great work from one life to another. And I'm prompted to thank you at this moment for the Church of Jesus Christ that you have raised up. So many different faces and different expressions and in different cultures and languages, even different labels and denominations. Yet there are so many more things that draw us together than separate us. Forgive us, Father, for fighting with one another rather than arm in arm marching together to the cadence of Christ and sensing in that march a purpose and an objective that is eternal. Minister through the Word for the next few moments as we open our hearts and as we close our minds to other distractions, that we might learn of you and learn more of your ways. In the Savior's name, amen.
15: 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Chuck titled today's message, Naaman, the Officer Whose Leprosy Was Cleansed.
14: To prepare our minds for another Old Testament story, I want you to take your Bibles and I want you to locate the 55th chapter of Isaiah. I have selected four verses that appear right in the heart of this 13-verse chapter of Scripture. I'm looking at Isaiah 55, 6 through 9, and I want to make a couple or three observations about Isaiah 55, 6 through 9. First, let me read these somewhat familiar verses for you. Seek the Lord while he may be found. Call upon him while he is near. Let the wicked forsake his way, and the unrighteous man his thoughts, and let him return to the Lord. And he, that is, the Lord, will have compassion on him, and to our God, for he will abundantly pardon. For my thoughts are not your thoughts, neither are your ways my ways, declares the Lord. For as the heavens are higher than the earth, so are my ways higher than your ways, and my thoughts than your thoughts. First, would you observe that these words are addressed to those who don't know the Lord? They're seeking to find him. They are on a search. And these words are addressed to those in that search. They begin with a command, seek him while he can be found, and call on him while he is near. These are words addressed to people who are seeking and hoping in some way to call on the Lord. The second, I notice, these verses offer three things to a seeker. First, they offer an invitation to seek, to call, in verse 6. And then the verses offer a warning. Let the wicked forsake his way, and the unrighteous forsake his thoughts. And the warning, let him return. The implied statement is, if you do not, there is a price to pay. There are consequences that will follow. But there is an invitation, there is a warning, then there are a couple of promises at the end of verse 7. He will have compassion. He will abundantly pardon. So the verse offers three things to a seeker. It offers an invitation, the verses offer a warning, and the verses offer a couple of promises. Now third, God clarifies that there is a surprise factor in coming to him. I find that in verses 8 and 9. There is a surprise factor in coming to Christ, in coming to the Lord. And most of us in our unsaved state did not know that. In fact, some of us are still learning how surprising a walk with God really can be. The surprise, my thoughts are not your thoughts. Those are God's words. He doesn't think like humanity thinks. My ways are not like your ways. So his plan is different than ours. And you know, it really works out in practical ways, if I may interrupt our thoughts for a brief example. I thought we would have two children. I really did. We had a boy, very healthy, happy, delightful little kid. We had a girl, soft, feminine, lovely, perfect. Alpha, Omega. Perfect. Two children. But God's ways are not the ways of ours. His plans supersede our plans. I thought I would minister in one territory of the country throughout most of my life, and I would not minister in the very places that I have served the Lord throughout my ministry. But he's full of surprises. Some of you just think you have reached the end of the tether. You have experienced the ultimate that the Lord will lead in your life. Are you in for a surprise? As long as you have breath in your lungs, as long as you have the ability to move about at will, the Lord will surprise you with his ways. And the good thing is that his ways are, well, look for yourself. Our thoughts are not his thoughts. Our ways are not his ways, but I've left out the most important. His plan is higher than our plan. God's goal is not to bring us down. God's goal is to lift us up. God's goal is not to push us in a corner and hide us. God's goal is to pull us away from the corners and use us. That's his plan. Now, it's still in process. It's still going on. It's still going on in my life. About the time I think, that is it. That was the year that was. That was the ultimate. There is no way that I could know more surprises in God's arrangement. The next year is full of even more and even more. Now, I'm saying all of these things out of Isaiah 55 to prepare us for a story that's tucked away in 2 Kings chapter 5. So, will you go back to that Old Testament section of Scripture? Those words from Isaiah 55 are going to come back to haunt us in the life of a man we are about to study. Every story has a setting, just like every beautiful gem needs a setting in a ring or a necklace or a bracelet for it to be appreciated. And the setting of this story is a little bit unusual and perhaps not clear to a number of people. Just before we get into chapter 5 of 2 Kings, let's understand that there is a war going on. It isn't a simple and easy war, as no war is. It is a war within a nation. It is a nation at war with itself. If we were reading American history in 2 Kings chapter 5, we would be reading during the era of 1861 to 1865. During our Civil War, the worst war we have ever been through, that is, wars fought with weapons, with guns, with armament, etc. The worst war in all of time is the war for life, of course, the whole issue of abortion. That's the worst war. That's taken more lives than any other war in the history of time. That's the worst. But in human terms, and in American history, the worst war we faced has been the Civil War. And it lasted for us only five years. Israel lived as a nation for 120 years under three different kings. First Saul, and then David, and then Solomon. Because of the weakening of spiritual life in Solomon, by the time he died, his son was not walking with the Lord, And before too many months, the nation that had been united for over 100 years, almost 125, split. Most of the tribes were in the northern kingdom, called Israel. Two of the tribes remained in the southern kingdom, Benjamin and Judah. They came to be known as simply Judah. Now, the scene we are looking at is a scene that took place in the northern kingdom during the Jewish Civil War. It's a time of upheaval. It's a troubled era. It is a time in which God worked mainly through His spokesmen, who were known as prophets. The difference between a prophet then and a prophet today is that then he was a prophet in the technical sense of the word. He spoke ex cathedra. God's word was not complete, and when a prophet stood to declare, if he was a true prophet, to declare the word of the Lord, he made no mistakes in the declaration. His prophecies were precisely as God's oracle would have been written, and often they were put into written form, and they have found their way into the Bible that we love and read today. The particular spokesman who was at odds with his times in this particular era is the man Elisha. The main prophet during the kings, in the early part of the kings, would be Elijah, that is in the writing of 1 Kings. But the main prophet now that Elijah is off, is a man whose name sounds much like his. It is Elisha. Elisha walked in step with his God. And remember, God's ways are different and God's ways are higher than man's ways. So he was walking at odds with his times. By the way, that still goes on. People who walk with God walk against the cadence of the world. They do not watch the world for their cues. They do not pay attention to the world for their direction. We resist the counsel of the world in learning how to live our lives. In that sense, we have that in keeping with the early prophets. And Elisha is the man we have in mind here. Now, what we have in 2 Kings 5 is a story of a miracle. And the main character in the story is a man named Naaman, N-A-A-M-A-N, who's mentioned in verse 1, Naaman. Now, the question you might have is, was he a Jew in the northern or the southern kingdom? Remember, we said it was the northern kingdom, but he wasn't a Jew. He was a Syrian. That's important when you see the last part of this first verse. We'll get there in a moment. Understand now, he is an unsaved Syrian military officer who serves the king of Syria named Ben-Hadad, who isn't mentioned in this account, but is mentioned elsewhere in the book of Kings. Now, notice in verse 1, he is a proud man. First of all, we read he is captain of the king's army, the army of the king of Syria. Perhaps highest ranking. Germany, during its involvement in the Second World War, had a position known as a field marshal. And every once in a while you would read of Field Marshal Rommel or another field marshal. I think perhaps this might be along that line. He was no doubt responsible for a section of the war under Syrian rule at the time. So he is a high-ranking officer. We read also he was a great man with his master. So apparently Ben-Hadad, the king of Syria, and Naaman spent time together. There was a mutual respect, certainly between the king and this captain in the army. Third, we read he was highly respected. Highly respected, and he was an honorable man. I read forth that he was an instrument in preserving peace. The man was also a valiant warrior. He wasn't an armchair general who stayed back behind the lines. He was involved in the skirmishes and in the battles. He probably had the scars of war. But, says the text, and it changes everything, he was a leper. In fact, you will notice in the New American Standard Bible, the words, but he was,
17: or in italics, which means they aren't in the Hebrew text. So literally it reads, the man was also a valiant warrior, leper. It's supposed to be abrupt. It is extremely, it's just awkwardly abrupt in the original text. Leper, supposed to scream at you from the passage. Leper. It wouldn't cure itself. It was terminal, of course. Now,

In a very reliable work by Kyle and Delitzsch, this old German couple of scholars put together commentaries on the Old Testament, Kyle writes in this work on 2 Kings, there is an allusion here to the difference between the Syrians and the Israelites in their view of leprosy. Whereas in Israel, lepers were excluded from human society, in Syria, a man afflicted with leprosy could hold a very high state office in the closest association with the king. It's unheard of in Israel. When you were a leper, you were put out of the camp, you were put out of the city, and you were treated as an outcast. Not in Syria. So here he is in the warp and woof of life, in touch with, involved with different people. And now, out of the blue, he discovers he has leprosy. Years ago, when I worked in a machine shop, I broke my hand on the chuck of a turret lathe that I was working on. And this was called a tracer lathe, and it was speeding at multiple revolutions per minute. And I got my hand too close, and boom, I broke it, and this bone on my left finger, a small finger, came out, and well, it was a terrible-looking thing, and I had to go to an orthopedic surgeon to get it worked on. Still have that scar there where he cut it open and put it all back together. Wonderful, a surgeon. He was a surgeon of the hand, and I just appreciated the way he did his work, and except for having a barometer on my hand, when it's going to get cold, I can feel it in my bones, you know, and when it's going to change weather, I can feel it. Other than that, I have no disability from it at all. Anyway, when I went back to have the little pin looked at that he had put from the knuckle all the way down to the wrist as he set that, he said to me, I won't be here the next time you come back for an examination. He said, I'm going to go and have a little mole taken off my stomach. He said, in fact, he showed it to me, opened his shirt, and there's a little black mole right there about the size of your fingernail on your small finger. And he said, it's kind of irritating. It's right on the belt line. I just want to have it taken out. So I went back in 2 weeks to have my hand looked at, and the man was dead. I couldn't believe it. Here was this up-and-coming, capable pace-setter of an orthopedic surgeon, dead. When they cut him open, they found that he was full of cancer. And they didn't touch him. They sewed him up, asked him if he had a will, and he took care of necessary legal matters and financial matters. He was gone. I couldn't believe it. My mouth literally fell open. When I asked about how the surgery went, they said, oh, you haven't heard. Dr. So-and-so has died. He was in his mid-30s. It's that kind of abruptness when you read at the end of verse 1, leper, as good as dead, terminal. I can't imagine how the man felt the morning that he was dressing and he found the first spot. And though Syrian, he knew what leprosy looked like. Changed everything. Suddenly, the medals that hung from his chest seemed unimportant. In a matter of seconds, his future paled into insignificance. He was a leper. We're not told every detail of what he said or what he did, but out of the blue, and this is just the way God works, there's a little servant girl that comes across his path. Remember what we read in Isaiah 55? My ways are not your ways. My ways are higher than your ways. I am working when you don't even know how I am or where I am working. You don't even know who I'm working through. Look at verse 2. The Syrians had gone out in bands and had taken captive a little girl from the land of Israel, and she waited on Naaman's wife. Isn't that interesting how these lives crisscross and dovetail? And she said one day to her mistress, I wish that my master were with the prophet who is in Samaria. The prophet is Elisha. She knows of Elisha. This man didn't know of Elisha. His world is Syria. And if he knew of him, he had quickly put him out of his mind. Prophet, prophet, who cares?

0: news about some Jewish prophet when you're a Syrian field marshal. And she says to her mistress, I wish your husband could be with the prophet in Samaria. He would cure him of his leprosy. Now, you better believe that that wife said something to her husband that night. She says to him, Naaman, my maid was speaking to me today as we were finishing with our meal, and she knows someone who is in that land, that territory of Israel, that you and I don't know of, but somehow he has power. You wonder if Naaman was open to it? Verse 4, and Naaman went in and told his master, that's the king, Ben-Hadad, saying, thus and thus spoke the girl who is from the land of Israel. Remember, my ways are not your ways. My ways are higher than your ways. And out of the blue, across his path, comes this little maid who brings to his attention, through his wife, a man in Samaria, which leads him to say soon to his authority, there is someone who can help me in the land of Israel. Now understand, there's a lot of prejudice. There isn't an openness between these countries. But when you're pressed, those kind of things sort of break down. It is not until we accept the fact that we are diseased that we seek cleansing. Christ didn't come to call the righteous, but sinners to repentance.
1: This is Insight for Living. Chuck Swindoll is midway through an often overlooked story in the Old Testament about Naaman, the officer whose leprosy was cleansed. This is message number 12 in a 14-part series of biographical sketches that concludes soon. It's called Fascinating Stories of Forgotten Lives. You know that feeling when you're reading through the Bible and suddenly a minor character jumps off the page? Maybe it's Naaman, who thought his life was coming to an end. Or Abigail, who deflected the wrath of David and saved her husband's life. Chuck has that rare gift of turning these brief mentions into unforgettable encounters with real people who faced real struggles, just like we do. His series fills in the details of these portraits. 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Or imagine your small group discovering together why God preserved even a single verse about someone's faithfulness. 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
2: 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Alima looked out her apartment window over the Cairo streets and whispered a prayer. She prayed for her brothers and sisters who were left behind in ISIS-held territory. and for the three other families who'd escaped the violence and accompanied her into this strange city. Alima didn't know whether or not she'd ever be able to return home, but in that moment she was comforted by Paul's words in Philippians 3:20 that our citizenship is in heaven. Pray for Alima and those like her who've been driven from their homes, that they are renewed with the hope of our true, eternal home.
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4: Chapter 22. And he showed me a pure river of water of life, clear as crystal, proceeding out of the throne of God and of the Lamb. In the midst of the street of it, and on either side of the river, was there the tree of life, which bare 12 manner of fruits, and yielded her fruit every month. And the leaves of the tree were for the healing of the nations. And there shall be no more curse, but the throne of God and of the Lamb shall be in it, and his servants shall serve him. And they shall see his face, and his name shall be in their foreheads. And there shall be no night there, and they need no candle, neither light of the sun. For the Lord God giveth them light, and they shall reign for ever and ever. And he said unto me, These sayings are faithful and true. And the Lord God of the holy prophets sent his angel to show unto his servants the things which must shortly be done. Behold, I come quickly. Blessed is he that keepeth the sayings of the prophecy of this book. And I, John, saw these things and heard them. And when I had heard and seen, I fell down to worship before the feet of the angel which showed me these things. Then saith he unto me, See thou do it not, for I am thy fellow servant, and of thy brethren the prophets, and of them which keep the sayings of this book. Worship God. And he saith unto me, Seal not the sayings of the prophecy of this book, for the time is at hand. He that is unjust, let him be unjust still, and he which is filthy, let him be filthy still. And he that is righteous, let him be righteous still, and he that is holy, let him be holy still. And behold, I come quickly, and my reward is with me, to give every man according as his work shall be. I am Alpha and Omega, the beginning and the end, the first and the last. Blessed are they that do his commandments, that they may have right to the tree of life, and may enter in through the gates into the city.
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7: Welcome to our Friday's broadcast of the Gospel Truth. Today is the end of 2 weeks of teaching that I've been doing specifically on prosperity. And I've taken this teaching on prosperity from my chapel services at our Caris Bible College. So as I said, this is the end of 2 weeks, and we've only covered about half of the chapel services. If I was to continue on, this would be at least a 4 or 5 week series. So I'm going to end the series today. This will be the last day to make this product available. This is a new product where we're actually taking live teaching from Caris Bible College on this subject. And I think it's been really, really good. I've seen the effect that this is having on our people in the school. And so as the Lord laid it on my heart to teach on prosperity, I just felt like this was a good way to do it. And so we've done that. But today's going to be the end of this series. There's a lot more. And if you get this new product right here, this is a USB that will have my audio and my video from these programs, as well as all of these chapel services. About half of them we didn't even get to. It'll be on this new product. And so please take advantage of that. Today's my last day to offer this, and I think it would be a blessing to you. Plus, we have our original product that I've done over a decade ago, talking about financial stewardship. I've got that in a book and in a little booklet that is a brief summary, and then also a USB. And we'll give out that information at the end of our program. Today's our last day to make this offer over TV. As I said, I've only covered about half or less of these chapels that I gave. And there's just so much more to say. Today, I'm just going to sit here and share some things with you from Matthew chapter 6. This is Jesus teaching, and it's just kind of a summary. Since I've been talking about finances, lots of times people have the wrong attitude about finances. The reason they want to prosper is to satisfy all of their lust and all of their desires. Did you know that that is actually a turnoff? That is something that breaks the circuit. It short circuits the power of God when you start using money just for yourself. Now, the Lord knows that you need things. And I'm not saying that it's wrong to have things. I've heard some people before, you know, the King James refers to finances over there in Luke chapter 16 as being filthy lucre. And, you know, if that's the way you look at it, and there's some Christians that just think money is dirty or something, and we don't need to be talking about money. Well, if you think money's dirty, well, then just send all of your dirty money into me, amen. Get rid of that stuff. You don't want it to contaminate you. That's, of course, crazy. You have to have money to live. The Lord knows that, but the emphasis should not be on you getting your things. That's what I want to share with you out of Matthew chapter 6. And if you can receive it, this is one of the most powerful things you will ever understand about finances. And I just can't argue a person into this. You know, I can take scriptures when it comes to healing and show you that healing is still for us today. Now, a person may choose to disbelieve that. That's their choice. But I can show them from the Word of God that Jesus never changes. He's the same yesterday, today, and forever, and that He wishes above all things that we be prosper and be in health. And I can argue a person into a place where they at least see it. But the things that I'm going to be sharing with you today, I can't argue you into this. It is so counter to the way that all of us have been programmed and have thought about money that it just goes right over the head of most people. And I'm going to say this, and then I'll go and I'll verify this through these scriptures here in Matthew chapter 6. But if you would quit using money primarily for yourself. Now, again, I'm not saying you don't use it. You got to pay your rent. God wants you to be a good steward. But I'm saying if your focus wasn't on yourself, if your focus was, God, I want to accomplish your will for my life. I want to bless other people. I want to be a giver. It's more blessed to give than it is to receive. If you could reverse this to where instead of you being like a vacuum cleaner that's just sucking everything towards yourself, but instead you want to be a receptacle and then you want to give it out to other people. If you were to turn that around, instead of sucking everything towards you, you were trying to take everything that God gives you and just give it out to other people. If you could ever accomplish that, that would release the supernatural prosperity and blessing of God in your life in a way that would just overwhelm you. And it's counterintuitive. In the natural realm, to the natural mind, if you don't have enough right now, the way to get more is you've got to just suck everything towards yourself. You got to pray, oh God, my name is Jimmy, give me more, more, more. And that's the way that most people approach all of this. But when you just get to where you are content with what you have, and Father, I just want to prosper so that I can fulfill your call on my life and so that I can be a blessing to other people. When you get to where you put other people first, that is actually what releases the power of God. It's counterintuitive. To the natural mind, no, what I have isn't enough, well, then I can't take a portion of what I've got and give it away. I've got to protect everything I've got and I've got to go get more. No, but the opposite is true. It says in Luke 6:38, give and it shall be given unto you. Good measure, pressed down, shaken together and running over shall men give into your bosom. So it's just the opposite. If what you have isn't enough, what you need to do is to take a portion of what you've got and give it to the Lord, to His kingdom, to His work, and use faith. And when you do that, it will be blessed back to you. And the way for you to get more isn't to hoard what you've got, but instead it's to take a portion and to give it away. Let me share these verses with you. Jesus is the one speaking here in Matthew chapter 6, verse 19. Lay not up for yourselves treasures upon earth where moth and rust doth corrupt and where thieves break through and steal. The point is that if you hoard all your money here, you know, inflation is going to eat some of it up. People can steal it. There can be a recession. There can be all kinds of things. If you are depending upon just your own reserves, then that is not secure. I don't care if you've got it in a bank. There's things that can affect all of that. He goes on to say, but lay up for yourselves treasures in heaven where neither moth nor rust doth corrupt and where thieves do not break through nor steal. How do you lay up treasures in heaven? You can't send your money to heaven. But you know what you can do? You can take something that is temporary money, and it doesn't matter if it's coin or if it's cash, if it's paper money, if it's gold, if it's silver, if it's diamonds. All of those things are going to perish someday. But you can take something that is perishable and you can turn it into something imperishable by using that money to touch people's lives, to build the kingdom of God. I've been teaching on that. If you watch these programs from Luke, the 16th chapter, and that's exactly what Jesus said to do. Use money to make friends of people, Luke 16:9, so that when you fail or die, they will receive you into everlasting habitation. You can't send money ahead, but you know what you can do? You can take money and you can use it to bless other people, to touch other people's lives. And you can, through those people, when you get to heaven, those people that you've touched their life will come to you and they will thank you, thank you, thank you for what you've done. So everything that you keep down here, it doesn't matter if you live in a multi-million dollar home, that's going to be gone someday. But everything that you give, that money never leaves your life. It just enters into your future. And if you used it to touch people's lives, they will come to you in eternity and thank you. And you will be praising God a million years from now in eternity for the way that you took something that was perishable and turned it into something that was eternal by sowing it into people's lives. Man, that is profound. That's what this is saying. You can lay up treasures in heaven by using that money to touch people's lives. And then it goes on to say in verse 21, for where your treasure is, there will your heart be also. Man, I could spend an hour teaching on this, but it didn't say where your heart is, there will your treasure be. It says where your treasure is, there will your heart be. Did you know you can actually send your heart? You can push your heart towards God and towards other people by investing in the kingdom of God and investing in people's lives. Your heart will follow your finances. Goes on to say, the light of the body is the eye. If therefore thine eye be single, thy whole body shall be full of light. But if thine eye be evil, thy whole body shall be full of darkness. If therefore the light that is in thee be darkness, how great is that darkness? You know, again, this is a little wordy in the King James, but what is an evil eye? It says if your eye is evil, your body will be full of darkness. You know, there's a scripture in the Old Testament, I think it's in Proverbs, but it talks about a person who has an evil eye is a person who is hoarding money and is out after money and stuff. So that's what this is talking about. If you are a person who is using money only for yourself to pay your bills, to take care of yourself, and it's all about you, and you just tip God or tip people every once in a while, that's what the Bible here is calling an evil eye, and it causes darkness to come into your life. In Psalms chapter 36, verse 9, it says that the Lord is the fountain of life, and only in His light can we see light. And again, I could spend a lot of time explaining that, but it's just basically saying that unless the Lord shines His truth, His light into your life, you can't really understand, you can't perceive things, you're just lost. And sad to say, this is where so many people is, and it's involving many things, but part of it is our attitude about money, where we just use money for ourselves. It goes on to say in verse 24, it says, no man can serve two masters, for either he will hate the one and love the other, or else he will hold to the one and despise the other. You cannot serve God and mammon. And again, I could go into greater detail on this, but Mammon was the name of an old god over money. It was a demonic god. And when the King James is using Mammon, it's not just talking about money, it's talking about the spirit, that covetous spirit that works through money to just make you focus on yourself and only your own needs and become covetousness. You know, it says in Colossians chapter 3, verse 5, that covetousness is idolatry. Most Americans wouldn't say that they are an idol worshiper. They don't have a shrine where they have some, you know, image of Buddha or somebody else there, and they say, I'm not an idolater. But the scripture says, Colossians 3, 5, that if you are covetous, if you are just using money only for yourself, that's idolatry. That's a strong word. I didn't say that. That's what the Lord said. He goes on to say in verse 25, it says, therefore I say unto you, take no thought for your life, what ye shall eat or what ye shall drink, nor yet for your body what ye shall put on. Is not the life more than meat, and the body than raiment? And of course, the answer to that is, of course, it's more than just clothing yourself and eating. Man, life is about so much more than those things. And yet this is what so many people are just obsessed with, is just their physical needs. Behold, the fowls of the air, for they sow not, neither do they reap, nor gather into barns, yet your heavenly Father feedeth them. Are you not much better than they? Man, this is amazing. Did you ever see that headline about how that there was tens of thousands of birds that were just found dead on New York City streets? Did you see that? No, and you never will, because God said He takes care of the birds. Did you know if God feeds the birds and if He provides for them and they don't have a storehouse and they don't invest and if they don't do all this, if God takes care of an animal that way, why in the world do we think that He won't take care of us unless we get in and just struggle and try and make all these things happen? In verse 27, which of you by taking thought can add one cubit unto his stature? Let's just say 1 inch. You can't just think yourself taller by thinking. And it says, why do you take thought for raiment? Consider the lilies of the field, how they grow. They toil not, neither do they spin. And yet I say unto you that even Solomon in all of his glory was not arrayed like one of these. Wherefore, if God so clothe the grass of the field, which is today and tomorrow is cast into the oven, how shall He not much more clothe you, O ye of little faith? And you know, if you put this together with the things that I was teaching the last 2 weeks out of Luke chapter 16, where it says that trusting God in the area of finances is the least use of your faith. That's not for the great super saint. That's not for the mature Christian. This is baby stuff. Trusting God in the area of finances. And He said, if you can't do these things, if you can't add one cubit to your stature by thinking, if you can't do all of these things, if you aren't arrayed as well as a lily, if God takes care of the lilies, He takes care of the birds, well then you are of little faith if you think that God won't take care of you. And I'm not saying these things to condemn anybody. I know some of you might be taking it that I'm really upset. I'm just trying to jar us out of this mindset that we have to just make finances come. We have to do this. We got to work. It's got to be, painful to operate in prosperity. No, if you do it God's way, it's not painful. And He'll go on and say that right here. He says in the next verse, therefore, take no thought, saying, what shall we eat, or what shall we drink, or wherewithal shall we be clothed? You know, there's many of the new translations that will say, take no anxious thought. You know, to some degree, you have to think about what you're going to eat and what you're going to be clothed with and things like that. This isn't talking about that you never have a thought about it. It's talking about don't be worried. Don't take an anxious thought about it. And notice in this verse, it says, therefore, take no thought, saying. The way you take a thought is when you start speaking it. Satan can give you thoughts. Circumstances can give you a thought, just logical thought process can make you think that, man, unless something happens, I'm not going to make it. But it doesn't become yours until you start speaking it. You know, Kenneth Hagin used to say that you couldn't keep a bird from flying over your head, but you could keep it from building a nest in your hair and laying eggs. In other words, you can't keep all thoughts from coming. Sometimes thoughts will come, but you don't have to take them. How is it that you make those thoughts yours when you start speaking it? Don't speak forth your poverty. Don't speak forth your doubt and unbelief. Speak what the Word of God has to say about you. And it goes on to say in the next verse, it says in verse 32, "For after all these things do the Gentiles seek, for your heavenly Father knoweth that you have need of all these things. But then verse 33 says, "But seek ye first the kingdom of God and His righteousness, and all of these things shall be added unto you." So here is a radical truth about prosperity. And this is what I was trying to get across in this teaching about financial stewardship. Stewardship isn't, a steward is a person who manages the financial affairs of another person. And the steward, it's not his responsibility to produce the wealth. He doesn't go out and produce it. No, the master is the one that produces it, but he commits it to this steward, and the steward just manages it. He pays the bill, he invests it and does things, but he's doing it at the direction of the master who hired him. And if you would ever get this attitude that I don't have to make prosperity come, I don't have to make all of these finances that I need come, God will do it. It's His responsibility, but your responsibility is to do what He tells you to do. And man, that just goes into a lot of things. It's not only about finances, but He told you specifically in the realm of finances to give, and it shall be given unto you. He told you to tithe. Now, some people say that's Old Testament, and I will admit that the Old Testament law demanded tithing. We are redeemed from the curse of the law, but If that's what the standard was in the Old Covenant, I personally believe it's much greater, even in the New Testament. My wife and I give much, much, much more than a tithe. I have some friends that live off of 10% and give God 90%. So I believe that we still are supposed to be giving in the New Covenant, whether you call it a tithe or whether you call it giving or whatever. And so the Lord, if we are a steward, these are the instructions that He gave us. And if we aren't doing what He told us to do, then we aren't a steward. And that is going to hinder things. But if we would do things the way that the Lord said, and if we would put first the kingdom of God. This is the reason the Bible calls it a first fruits offering, not the leftover fruits, not if you have enough left over. If there's any extra, I'll give fruits. No, it's first fruits. If we would seek first the kingdom of God and His righteousness, then all of these things would be added unto you. What are the things? If you go back in the previous verses that we just read, the things are what you eat, where you sleep, what you're clothed with. If you would put first the kingdom of God and His righteousness, then all of these things would be added unto you. And so here's the statement that most people will just choke on this, or either they'll just let it go straight over their head. Most people will not embrace this. I'm not meaning to say that as a negative confession. It's just that I deal with a lot of people, and you have to have a supernatural revelation to get this. But if you would put first the kingdom of God in multiple ways, but specifically in finances, if you would begin to put God's kingdom first, if you would follow His instructions and become a steward instead of the owner, and you start following what He said, and if you would start giving to the Lord and putting first the kingdom of God, then God will take control and take responsibility for providing your needs. And God is El Shaddai, not El Cheapo. He paves His streets with gold. He makes His gates in the New Jerusalem out of pearls. The foundation stones are diamonds and onyx and all of these precious stones. God is not cheap. When you put God first, God will put you first. But if you are going to first of all take care of everything, and God, if I have something left over, I'll share with you. Did you know that's actually hindering the flow of God? It's like electricity doesn't flow through wood the same way that it flows through copper. And you may like wood better, it may be cheaper, and that may be the way you want to do it, but there are laws that God established. And if you try and plug electricity into wood, it's not going to flow through it. Likewise, if you get to where you are just using finances for yourself and you're only giving to God if you have extra, if you can give and you don't have to have it back because you aren't sure that the Word of God is going to work, and only then will you give, you are insulating yourself from this supernatural flow of God coming through you. 2 Corinthians chapter 9, verse 10 says, God gives seed to sowers. And he's talking about he gives money to people who will give and become a steward and do with it what he wants you to do. So I've used today just to kind of summarize some of the things that I didn't get to when I was playing these chapel services. But I would really like to encourage you to please get that. This is a new product. It will have all of the chapel services from an entire year of Charis Bible College where I'm teaching on prosperity. And I promise you, I would cover things, a lot of things that I haven't covered in just these 2 weeks. So this is our last day to make this product offer. And then we have our original product, Financial Stewardship. We have USB that has the teaching from my previous television programs a couple of years ago. And we've got all of this product. If you'll listen, our announcer will give you the information about how to receive it. Remember, today is our last day to make this offer, so please call or write today.
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12: Before hearing of Andrew Womack, Cindy Mazes underwent intense chemotherapy to overcome the diagnosis of cervical cancer. Years later, she discovered that the side effects from all the treatment would be another war altogether, and decided to put the teachings of Andrew Womack into practice by speaking to her body.
13: My body had to respond to my words again. I started to use the scriptures that I found in the Word and that I heard from the teachings of Andrew, and I started to walk in my living room just speaking them, blessing myself with them. It took me 4.5 hours to do that, but I did it. It's not just acting upon the Word, listening to teachings when you're in a crisis, but it's throughout your whole life. I use my words wisely now. I change my words and I change them into the words of the Lord. I can just walk the dog and I'm speaking. Body, you are in health all the days of my life.
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20: I am so thrilled to be able to present a new message to you on the Manifest Telecast from the land of Israel. A lot of you write us and tell us that your favorite programs are the ones where we tape on location. I'm at a location we've never taped before. It's above the city of Jericho, and directly below me is the Jericho Road. Maybe you heard the old song, "On the Jericho Road, there's room for just two." Well, it's literally true. It's a very narrow road that was the ancient road back in the Roman time. But today I want to bring you a message that deals with something that I think is very, very, very powerful. And it has to do with what I call the Exodus Code and four things that the church is going to experience based upon the book of Exodus. So if you will bear with me, because I'm going to look at 1 Corinthians chapter 10, verse 11, and we're going to read that here in a moment. But I want you to notice that in 1 Corinthians chapter 10, 1 through 2, Paul talks about how our fathers were under the cloud and passed through the sea. The cloud represented the baptism in the Holy Spirit, which would come from heaven. The sea represented baptism in water, which occurs after you come into your experience with the Lord, your redemption covenant. And then Paul talked about how they ate the manna and drank from the rock, and that rock was Christ. Now, Jesus did say, "I am the bread come down from heaven," and Christ also said that He was the living water. So we know that's what Paul was referring to there. Then we read in 1 Corinthians chapter 10, verses 6 through 10, that it names the sins of Israel in the wilderness. Now, follow me right here because this is very, very, very important. Here we go. It says, "Now all these things happen unto them for our examples, and they are written for our admonition, upon the whom the ends of the world is come. They worshiped idols, they committed fornication, they murmured, and they tempted Christ in the wilderness, causing 3,000 of them to die." And Paul said, this was written for our example that we may learn. Now, the Old Testament has patterns of things which are going to happen in the future. One of those patterns, I truly believe, is the Exodus story. The Exodus story deals with how the children of Israel were brought out of Egyptian bondage and how the lamb's blood protected them from the death angel when they put the blood on the left, right, and top outside post of their doors of all the homes in Egypt, and it spared the firstborn son from being killed, and also the Exodus story of how when they departed from Egypt, a picture of the world, free from Pharaoh, who was a picture of Satan, they then headed into their promised land. Now, they didn't get there immediately, but there was a transition which took place. Now, before the departure, and what is our departure? Our departure is the coming of the Lord for the church. Our departure is what the English word, that theological word that a lot of people use, including myself, is the rapture. So before the rapture of the church takes place, before the great departure, there are several things that's going to happen that are parallel to the Exodus story. And that's what I want to give you, and I want you to keep in mind, the focus of this is departing from Egypt, the world, to the promised land, and a picture of the church coming out of the world and out of the control of Satan into the promised land, where they will inherit the things of God and live victoriously. Now, the first thing I want to tell you is this, that there is a law of separation. That when you read the New Testament and you begin to read the parables of Jesus, you will discover that there is a separation at the end of the age. The Bible tells us in the Gospels that the end of the age is the time that the harvest will come. And that harvest isn't talking about wheat and barley and fruit. It's talking about the harvest of souls. God uses metaphors of the wheat harvest and the barley harvest. And in James, He talks about the fruit harvest. He uses those metaphors or those analogies, I should say, to compare to the time that He's coming back again. Now, look at this. In Matthew chapter 13 and verse 30, there's a separation of the wheat from the tare. In Matthew chapter 25, verses 33, there is the separation of the sheep and the goat. In Matthew chapter 13, 48, there's a separation of the good fish from the bad fish. Matthew chapter 25, 1 through 13, there is a separation of the five wise virgins from the five foolish virgins. So here we see in the parables of Jesus, the spiritual principle here is there's coming a time of separation. Now, this time of separation in the parables alludes to a time frame before the Lord returns for His people. Keep that in mind. Now, how does that parallel the story of the Exodus? When we come to the story of the Exodus, we find several different places where God separated His people from the Egyptians during the times of the plagues. Now, let's look at the verses. We're going to read a lot of verses here together. Here we go. In Goshen, which was the border of Egypt and Arabia, this is where the children of Israel lived, and it says this, I will sever in that day the land of Goshen in which my people dwell, that no swarm of flies shall be there, to the end that thou mayest know that I am the Lord in the midst of the earth. And I will put a division between my people and thy people. Tomorrow thou shalt know it. It'll be a sign to thee. So there's the word distinction there. Now notice Exodus 9, 4 through 6. And the Lord shall sever between the cattle of Israel and the cattle of Egypt. There shall nothing die of all that is the children of Israel. Look at that. And the Lord did that thing on the tomorrow, and all the cattle of Egypt died, but of the cattle of the children of Israel died not one. Now notice it's a separation taking place. Exodus 9, 25 through 26 is my third reference. And the hail smote through all the land of Egypt, all that was in the field, both man and beast, and the hail smote every herb of the field and brake every tree of the field, only in the land of Goshen. Now remember, that's where Israel's living, where the children of Israel, where the children of Israel were, was there no hail. Here's the fourth verse. Now what do these verses have in common? All of these verses have in common the theme of God separating His people from the Egyptians and separating the judgments that were coming up on the Egyptians, to where His people did not experience the judgments that the Egyptians were experiencing. So it was a separation. It's very clear this is what God is saying in these verses. Now watch this one in chapter 10, verse 22 and 23. And Moses stretched forth his hand toward heaven, and there was thick darkness in the land of Egypt for 3 days. They saw not one another, neither arose any from his place for 3 days. But all of the children of Israel had light in their dwelling. Now, what I'm about to tell you is very significant, and I want you to pay attention to it, and that is this, that in normal times, the Bible says it will rain on the just and the unjust. But God always, during judgment time, performs separations. Let me give you three examples. In Ezekiel chapter 9, when the judgment was coming to the city of Jerusalem, God sent an angel with an inkhorn and a marker to mark the foreheads of the righteous, to separate the righteous from the unrighteous in the time of Jerusalem's judgment. And then in the book of Revelation chapter 7, we read that there was a group of Jewish men that in the future that's going to be sealed with the seal of God to protect them during the time of the great tribulation. Here we go again. This theme of God separating at judgment time comes up in the apocalypse as well. Then we read over here in Revelation chapter 17 and 14 that the true disciples of Christ are called chosen and faithful, meaning that those who are chosen and faithful are a part of His kingdom, Christ's kingdom, and those who are not chosen and not faithful will not be a part of the kingdom. Separation. Now, the reason I'm bringing this to you is because I want to show you that several years ago when I was studying this theme of the Exodus, and I was realizing that Paul compared the children of Israel in the wilderness to the church. And that's the very reason why a moment ago I went to 1 Corinthians right up there in chapter 10. I started reading that to you because Paul again compares the church, it's the church in the wilderness to the children of Israel. Now we know that they were not a church in the literal sense. They were a nation of people and a kingdom of priests, but they are a picture of the church that would come in the future, which is the body of Christ, which are those who are called by the name of the Lord, whose names are in the Lamb's Book of Life. Now here's what I want to show you. This is very important. There are four things that happened to the children of Israel in Egypt that are the same four things that are going to be repeated before our departure to go to be with the Lord. Remember, the Exodus was a separation first and a departure. There has to come a separation. The Lord even says that the wheat and the tare will grow together until the time of the end. The sheep and the goat will be in the same field until the time of the end. So there has to come a time, pay attention, where the true people of God are separated from those who are not truly following the Lord. Now, the ones who are separated that are brought out unto the Lord are called the remnant. They're considered the remnant of the Lord. And there's always been a remnant throughout history. I don't have time to preach on that or get into that, but just remember that, okay? Number one, here's what's going to happen, and I want you to hear me. Number one will be that there will be a fresh revelation coming, ladies and gentlemen, to the earth and to the body of Christ concerning the power of the blood of the Lord Jesus Christ. Because the central theme of the Exodus was not just God bringing His people out. The central theme of the Exodus was the Lamb's blood protected them from the death angel. And when they ate the Lamb, healing came. I'll bring that out in just a moment. So the first thing that we have to have before we have this great departure of the church to heaven is we have to have a revelation of the power of the blood. You know, the churches today have gotten away from preaching on the blood of Jesus. They really have. And they've gotten into doing, self-help therapy and groups to help you be a better person, to live a better life. That's fine. That's good for Christian growth. But I want to tell you that we still have to have the preaching of the power of the blood. One of my dear friends, and I won't name him on television, went to preach at a church in a Midwestern state. Place was packed. And the pastor came to him and said, "Now, brother, before you go out there, there's some things I'd like to share with you. We don't want you preaching against sin because we have a positive message here. We don't want you mentioning the blood of Jesus because people just don't understand the idea of blood. It's a negative concept." And he started giving this preacher all these guidelines. Don't preach on sin. Don't preach on the blood. Don't offend anybody. And the pastor finally, who was visiting, who was about to be the guest speaker, said, "Well, I'm about to leave. I'll see you later." He said, "What do you mean you're leaving? You can't leave. There's people sitting out there waiting on you." "No, I'm leaving." He said, "You took away all of my messages. When you don't preach on the blood of Jesus and you don't preach on freedom from sin and you don't preach on deliverance and all these other things you don't want me to preach on, there's nothing left for me to preach." And to his credit, he walked out the door. And before he did, the man said, "What am I going to tell the people?" He said, "You get up and tell them what you told me, that you are going to limit and didn't want me to preach the whole gospel and the whole truth of God's word." And so I'm going to tell you something. Men and women of God, the Bible says in Revelation 12, we overcome Satan by the blood of the Lamb and by the word of our testimony. It is very important that we not back up from the power of the blood of the Lord Jesus Christ. You go into the Bible, you are saved by the blood, justified by the blood, sanctified by the blood, redeemed by the blood of the Lamb. You are healed by the blood. The key to understanding Israel's ability to be delivered from the hand of Pharaoh, which is a picture of Satan, and be free from Egypt, which represents the world system, was the power of the blood of the Lamb. We have to have a fresh revelation of what can wash away my sins. Nothing but the blood of Jesus. What can make me whole again? Nothing but the blood of Jesus. Now, the second thing, and this is the second word I want to give you, is in that concept of how that they put the blood on the left post, right post, and top post of the homes in Egypt. We're talking about now the Hebrew people, and how that blood of that lamb protected them from the death angel. The second thing they did was they took the lamb, and the Bible says they cooked the lamb and they ate all of it. They ate all of it. Now, this is important because many times if you go into the sacrificial system, which is in the Torah, which God established for the Jewish people, for their temple and for their tabernacle, you'll discover that He would say, "You can eat this, but don't eat that, that, and that," when you sacrifice the animal. And in this case, they were to eat all of it. Now, this is interesting because when they ate all of the lamb, the Bible then said this, "He brought them forth with gold and silver, and not a feeble person was among them," Psalms 105 and verse 37. So in other words, the great thing that happened was God conducted a mass healing campaign to where all of His people came out strong and healthy. They had to be healed. They had to be healthy. And here's the reason why. They were getting ready to make a trek through the desert. And I'm at Jericho right now and it's 80 degrees and it's very warm. But these deserts, not just here, but down there toward Egypt, they can be 120, 130, 135 degrees sometime. And those people had to be healthy and strong. So what happened is they ate the lamb, that Passover lamb. And when they ate the lamb, God brought complete healing to their body. Not a feeble person was among them. You know, they're going to have to go back and redo that Ten Commandments movie, because in the movie, they're wheeling him out of chairs and they're bringing him on cots. No, that's not how it was. Grandma, who was in her 90s, was healed. Granddaddy, who was 85, was healed. God brought them strength. I believe, ladies and gentlemen, that there has to be a revelation of healing in the body of Christ in our day and time. And let me explain why. I'm grateful for doctors and medical science that can do a lot to help people, because it's about being healed and living long. It's about taking care of yourself and seeing your children and your grandchildren and even your children's children's children. But let me say something to you. I want you to know that we have too many people, I believe this, in the body of Christ that have sicknesses and infirmities. And a lot of them are passing away maybe way before their time, because we're not being able to exercise either the prayer of faith, or maybe we don't have the revelation that we need on the divine healing power of the Lord. And somehow there's a disconnect here. And I believe it's the will of God for there to be healing and there to be signs and wonders and there to be deliverances and there to be things that will happen that will cause men and women to say, God is real, for He touched me and He healed my body. You know, in Isaiah chapter 53 and verse 5, the prophet Isaiah looks forward to the time of Christ and says, with His stripes you are healed. And then we come to the New Testament into 1 Peter 2:24, and it says, with His stripes ye were healed. Are looks forward. Were looks back. So right in between those two, one is a prophecy, one is a fulfillment. Jesus came, and the Bible says that on His back, He took a beating and a whipping on His back, and through the stripes of Jesus, we're healed. Now, let me say something to you. You don't get healed just because it's a promise. It's just like salvation. You're not saved just because you have a promise. You have to ask and believe. Healing is the same way. Just because it's in the Bible doesn't mean it's automatically just going to happen without praying and seeking God for it. But I do believe that there is power to get healed. Now, let me say this. The third revelation I get out of what's going to happen and how God is going to repeat the Exodus in the church in the last days is there was this wealth transfer, Psalms 105, verse 37. It says, they came out with plenty of gold and silver, and not a feeble person was among them. In the law of God, in Deuteronomy 8:18, in the Torah, it says, wealth was a part of God's covenant. And God said to Israel, I am the Lord thy God that giveth you the power.

it is laid up for the just. And I don't believe that that's, you know, money's in the bank and you're just going to claim money and God's going to transfer somebody's bank account to you. When you look at what it means for wealth, wealth in Hebrew means resources and goods, substance that is needed to create the need that solves your particular problem. And I think that what some people call the prosperity message, it's been abused by some, it's been mistaught by others, to where people think that it only means getting a car, getting a house, and having a lot of money. Can I tell you that being rich in faith, when you are rich in faith, your prayer life and your faith will have things come to you and prayers will be answered that nothing else can do except having that measure of faith. There's a whole lot more than a car and a house. There's having healthy children. There's having children that are smart, children that make good grades. There's the God's ability to provide for your children's education. There's God's ability to provide for your food needs, for your financial needs, for a good paying job to take care of the needs of your family. But I do want you to know that I totally believe that God is a God that blesses His people. Even in the New Testament, it says, "Beloved, I wish above all things that thou mayest prosper and be in health, even as your soul prospers." I remember years ago in the denomination I've been connected with that one of the great leaders got up and took that verse and said, that was only taught to one man in the Bible and to one person. And I'm thinking to myself, well, you just did a lot of good. You basically looked at everybody and said, it's not God's will for them to be in health and prosper as their soul prospers because it was only addressed to one person. Well, I could say that about every epistle that Paul wrote to an individual. That was only for one person. You know, Philippians, God shall supply all my needs according to His riches and glory. That was only written to one person. You can't do that. These are words in the New Testament that tell us what the will of God is. And it's the will of God for you to be blessed, for you to have enough to have your needs met, and I believe to have a little bit left over as well. So that's the other thing. Now watch this again. They had a revelation of the blood of the Lamb. They had a revelation of a healing covenant and healing manifested. Number three, there was a wealth transfer. God brought them forth with plenty of gold and silver. Now, that wasn't for personal use. That wasn't just for personal, quote unquote, prosperity. That was to help them have what they needed to build the tabernacle in the wilderness, which was going to require a lot of gold, silver, and all these gemstones, etc., for the stones of the breastplate of the high priest. So remember, God gives you the provision to be a blessing to the kingdom. Oh, I wish I had more time on that. Now, here's the fourth thing. Joseph said this to the children of Israel. He said this in Genesis chapter 50, 25. God is going to visit you one day, and when God visits you, you are going to carry my bones out of here from Egypt back to the promised land. And if you'll remember, when Moses had to deal with all those plagues and all of those judgments that God was sending against Pharaoh in Egypt, if you'll remember this, you'll find out that one of the last things Moses said to Pharaoh in the book of Exodus, he said, not a hoof is going to be left behind. And the amazing thing is that it's when Moses came out of Egyptian bondage with the children of Israel, Exodus 13, 19, Joseph's bones were in a gold coffin, and they took the bones of Joseph out of Egypt and they buried them in the very place at Shechem where his brothers had sold him a long, long time ago. And it was God saying, I'm going to take you back to the spot where the enemy thought he was going to destroy you. And I'm going to set you there as a reminder that I restore and I deliver. And this is the fourth thing. I preached a message on this years ago. Your bones are coming home. Now, what do I mean by that? Here's what I mean by that. I mean that some of you have family members and you have children that's away from the Lord. You have sons and daughters that are backslid. And those represent your DNA. They carry your name. They carry your DNA. They're a part of your family. So God is saying to you, I'm going to bring them back. Those bones are coming home. And I want you to know God is going to bring your sons and daughters back. We're getting great reports now of children that have been prayed for years. And suddenly they're calling their mother and father and saying, Mom, I met somebody at work that I went to church with. Mom, I went to this meeting. I went to this revival and God saved me. And so would you believe that these four things
things are going to happen in our lifetime, and agree with me that we're going to see a restoration of the very things Israel saw before they left the land of Egypt, and as they were leaving, as they were headed to the promised land. God is about to repeat His blessings in our time and in our generation. Aren't you glad for that? Well, I'm here in the beautiful land of Israel, 80 degree

0: weather. I can see the city of Jericho in front of me. Thank you for joining me. But as always, I have got a resource material that I want to present to you, a packet to help keep manifest on the air and to bless you as well. I'll be back in a moment. Our special offer is significant. Right now, there has been more interest in the book of Revelation called the Apocalypse than there has been in the history, to my knowledge, of Christianity in the United States. People are saying, is this in the book of Revelation? Are the viruses, the earthquakes, the locusts, is this a part of what preachers have told us for years, the time of the end? And the answer is yes. What I did, I have in my hand an album that has seven DVDs, not CDs, but DVDs with charts, maps, scriptures, and detail, which is a study of the entire book of Revelation from chapter 1 all the way to the Amen in chapter 22. Here are some of the DVDs. The Apocalypse Code and the Heavenly Temple, the Heavenly Throne Room, the Priesthood and the Beginning of the Tribulation, the Two Witnesses, the Bema, the Dragon, and the Kingdom of the Beast. Here's another one. The Islamic Antichrist, the False Prophet, and the Empire of the Beast. Another one is the Mysterious Mark 666, the Mysterious Woman, and Mystery Babylon. And here's a great one. The Millennial Code, the 1,000-year reign of Christ on earth as King. We also have one when Satan is bound and heaven comes down. It took me years of putting the outline together. It took me years of doing the Greek word studies, the historical studies, the studies from the early fathers. So you actually are getting a Bible school teaching here. And so I want to make the Apocalypse Code available to you right now at a very special price. Now remember, these are seven DVDs. This is about 14 hours of teaching, and we want to make it available at a special price of $75. It will come in this beautiful album. And also, when you get it, you're going to get an extra DVD that will be included with this. So you're going to get a total of eight DVDs. So you can go to perrystone.org, 1-888-21-BREAD, or you can go write me at Perry Stone, P.O. Box 3595, Cleveland, Tennessee, 37320. There's an offer number. You must include that number, and we will know that's what you're ordering. And again, a donation of $75 or more will get you this album, and we will use it for 100% ministry. You're going to learn a lot. Get ready. God bless you.
1: My name is Amanda Stone, and I just wanted to take a moment and say thank you for joining us today and watching Manifest. I hope that you have been encouraged and blessed by what you've heard today, and I pray that you've heard something that really deepens your walk with the Lord and your understanding of Him. I want to remind you of this offer that we've just shown, the Book of Revelation. It is an incredible in-depth study on the entire book of Revelation. And if you have a desire to learn the Word and to know more about the Word of God, I encourage you to get this. You will learn so much about the book of Revelation. And also, if you have friends or family who are interested in learning more about the Bible and the Word of God, I encourage you to get this as a gift for them and make a great birthday present or Christmas present for those around you. And so I encourage you, look into this offer, visit our website, and learn more about it. I also want to let you know that Dad is going to be going to Israel again this year in November. This is a trip that I have been privileged to go on a couple of times, and there is nothing like getting to walk where Jesus walked and see the things that you've heard about your whole life. I grew up in church and I grew up hearing all the Bible stories, but there was something different about being in Israel and walking where Jesus walked and finally getting to see those places I'd heard about my whole life. So I encourage you to also go to the website, perrystone.org, and learn more about this trip. Look into it and really consider going, because I promise you it will change the way you read the Bible forever. Before we go today, I want to take a moment and encourage you and read this verse to you guys. It's something that the Lord has spoken to me in times when I feel like my prayers are just not working and I feel like I can't push through. The Lord encourages me with this verse, and it's something that I've had to stand on in tough times. And I want you to be encouraged by it today too. It's found in Luke chapter 1, verse 13. And Luke chapter 1 is the story of a man named Zechariah and his wife Elizabeth. And they were faithful to the Lord. The word says that they followed the commandments of God and that they were faithful lovers of God. But there was one thing, and that's that his wife Elizabeth was barren and she was unable to have children. In verse 13, the angel of the Lord appears to Zechariah and tells him that his wife is going to give birth to a child. It says, "But the angel said to him, 'Do not be afraid, Zechariah, for your prayer has been heard, and your wife Elizabeth will bear you a son, and you shall call his name John.'" Zechariah had been faithful in his prayers, and every prayer that he had prayed for a child had all gone up before the Lord. So I want to encourage you today that every prayer that you pray matters. Every prayer you pray to the Lord is heard by Him, and it is important. So when you feel like you're not seeing any answers to your prayers, I want you to be encouraged today to stay faithful in those prayers. Whether you're praying for a prodigal son or child, son or daughter to come home, or you're praying for a financial situation or family situations, or basically just the state of this nation and this world right now, I want you to be encouraged to not stop praying, to take heart and to stay fervent in those prayers, because the Lord hears you, and just like Zechariah, He will answer in His perfect timing. I pray blessings today over you and your family, and I hope that something that's been said today has encouraged you and blessed you in your walk with the Lord. Thank you for watching.
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4: 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This is Ken Ham, founder of the ministry behind Answers Bible Curriculum for Homeschool. Scientists have long hoped to find life on Mars, but one study suggests...
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7: Hello, my friend. Welcome back to Fresh Oil. Can't believe it's Friday already. What a great week we've had as I've been examining a concept in the scripture that I've entitled Second Sons. And I saved this one for last, not because David's story is more dramatic than the others, but because it contains something that none of the others contain. In Isaac's story, God announces his choice before birth. In Jacob's story, God speaks the choice to the mother in the womb. And in Joseph's story, the choice comes through dreams and providence that threads itself through all the human evil that he's going to face. In Ephraim's story, it comes through an old man's deliberately crossed hands. But in David's story, God goes looking. He dispatches Samuel on a search. He sends the prophet to a specific house in a specific town, knowing that what he is looking for is there, and he goes looking for the one that everybody else forgot to call. And I believe for some of you, this is a word that you've been waiting for all week. Not just that God chooses the overlooked one, but that God went looking for him. The ceremony came to him. God came to David, so let's go to Bethlehem today. Saul has failed, not gradually, but catastrophically, and finally. He's disobeyed God twice over the Amalekite spoils and the offering at Gilgal. And Samuel has pronounced, "The Lord has torn the kingdom of Israel from you today and has given it to a neighbor of yours who is better than you." And Samuel mourns. In the Hebrew language, it's like the mourning for the dead. And God has to address Samuel's grief before the search can begin. God says, "How long will you mourn for Saul? Fill your horn with oil and go. I'm sending you to Jesse the Bethlehemite, for I have provided myself a king among his sons." Notice that phrase, "I have provided myself a king." I have seen for myself a king among his sons. The verb ra'ah is to see, and it's the root of Jehovah Jireh, the God who provides and is seen. The God who provides, the God who sees. He's already seen the king, even though he's tending sheep. Samuel doesn't need to evaluate. He just needs to obey God and go. So Samuel goes, and Jesse assembles his sons. First comes Eliab, the firstborn. And Samuel looks at him and he thinks, surely the Lord's anointed is before him. Because normally the first son is the one who would get the position. Now Eliab, he looked the part. He's the firstborn. And Samuel said, surely the Lord's anointed is before me. He's physically impressive. He looked like a king. He carried himself like a king. But guess what? God said no. And then the Lord says something profound. For the Lord does not see as man sees. For man looks at the outward appearance, but the Lord looks at the heart. Wow. Man sees by the eyes, but the Lord sees by the heart. And here's my first point today. The criteria by which God evaluates are invisible to every human system. Every search committee in the world would have chosen Eliab. Every talent scout, every headhunter, every appointment committee, he looked the part. But yet God passed him over without a second look. Because God was looking at something that nobody in the room could see, a heart that would one day be called a man after God's own heart. And that heart was not even in the room. There is a story about a recording engineer who's asked to evaluate several singers for a major project. And the producers brought seven candidates, all impressive, all with strong voices, all with the kind of presence that photographs well. Through the standard speakers, they all sounded excellent. And then the engineer put on his reference headphones. I'm wearing a pair right now. The kind that reveal what ordinary speakers cannot. And he played the recordings again, and one voice, which had seemed merely adequate through the normal equipment, revealed the reference gear a depth and resonance that the others simply did not possess, a quality that couldn't be heard through ordinary means. He chose that voice, and the producers were puzzled, but the recordings proved him right. See, God listens through the right equipment. He hears frequencies that no human evaluation system can detect. You may have been passed over by people listening through ordinary speakers, but God has been listening through his. He sees the heart. He doesn't look like man looks. He looks upon the heart. Now the procession continues, and Jesse brings his sons before Samuel, seven of them, and each one is declined. The Lord has not chosen this one. Seven times. And then Samuel asks, he's bewildered. He says, are all the young men here? And Jesse answers a sentence that stops me every time I read it. There remains yet the youngest, and behold, he is keeping the sheep. The small one, the least significant, hakatan in Hebrew. His absence from the family and the ceremony here was so unremarkable that nobody even questioned it. Jesse didn't forget David. He simply didn't even consider David to be relevant to what was happening. This was a ceremony for potential kings. David was the run of the litter. He was a shepherd boy, the one you sent to watch the animals while the important business of the family was conducted. Jesse had eight sons, but he brought seven. He didn't bring the eighth because it didn't occur to him that the eighth was even a possibility. I want to stay here because there are people who have told you no, and that's painful, friend. But there are others who have never even been told no, because it never even occurred to anyone to say yes. They were never even in the room, never on the list, never a candidate. They were in the field with the sheep while the important people gathered. And here's my second point. God's search is not limited to the candidates that humans nominate. Samuel asked, is everyone here? He asked because God had told him the one he wanted was in this house. And he was not in the room, so someone must be missing. God is asking that question today over your life. Is everyone here? Is there someone in the field who wasn't invited? There's a well-documented phenomenon in literary history. The posthumously discovered manuscript. A writer, overlooked, never published in their lifetime, their papers are sorted after death and in a drawer or a trunk, is found a manuscript of extraordinary quality. It's published, and it becomes a classic. And the literary world asks, how did we miss this person? Well, they missed them, friend, because they weren't in the room. Not represented by the right people, not connected to the right systems, but the manuscript was real. The gift was there. It was in a drawer, in a field, in the quiet, unwitnessed labor of someone who worked in obscurity because that was where they were placed. But you know what? God opens drawers. God goes to the fields, and when he finds the manuscript, he doesn't apologize for the lateness of the discovery. He simply anoints. Send and bring him, Samuel says. For we will not sit down until he comes. I like that. The entire ceremony is on hold. Everything waits because the one who should have been there in the first place has not yet arrived, and nothing proceeds without him. So they send for David. Imagine how shocking that was for young David. He comes in from the field. He's ruddy with bright eyes, and he was good looking, the Bible says. Young, probably smelled like sheep. Not dressed for the ceremony. He comes in exactly as he always was in the field with no idea what is about to happen. And look what God says to Samuel. Arise, anoint him, for this is the one. Not after a period of evaluation, Samuel didn't interview him. The moment David walks in the room, the recognition is immediate because God had already been watching for years. He watched David in the field outside Bethlehem. In hours of solitude when David would play that harp and write his songs, he would fight the lions and bears, and he would talk to God in the dark. God does not discover the person he anoints. He reveals the person that he's already known. And here's my third point. The anointing does not make you who you are. It makes visible who you already were. The oil that poured down David's head was not creating a king from nothing. It was confirming publicly what God had already seen privately. Every year in that field was a formation of the very qualities the anointing was now ratifying. Friend, your obscurity is not the absence of preparation. Your obscurity may be the most intensive preparation of your life. And then the Bible says this, "Then Samuel took the horn of oil and anointed him in the midst of his brothers. And the Spirit of the Lord came upon David from that day forward." From that day forward. Not just a moment, but a trajectory. From the field to Saul's palace, from the palace to the caves of Adullam, from the caves to the throne in Hebron, from Hebron to Jerusalem, from Jerusalem to the eternal covenant, where God said to him, "Your throne shall be established forever." One afternoon in Bethlehem, one horn of oil, one shepherd boy, and a trajectory that runs all the way to the throne of the Son of David, who will reign over a kingdom with no end, Yeshua Jesus. But notice what immediately follows the anointing. In the very next chapter, David's back in the field, back with the sheep. The anointing doesn't take him immediately to the palace. He returns to obscurity, because the anointing is always bigger than the moment, friend. David was anointed at 15 or 16 years old, but he didn't sit on the throne of Israel until he was 30. 15 years between the oil and the crown. 15 years of caves and courts and enemies and grief. You see, the gap between the anointing and the coronation is not a delay in God's plan. It is God's plan. Those 15 years were the curriculum, and David could not have been the king that God planned without those 15 years that shaped him and planned what God had for him. See, the gap between the anointing and the coronation is not a delay in God's plan. It is God's plan. The anointing is real. The timing is God's. The wait, it's the school. Let me close today by standing back and looking at the full portrait of what we painted this week. Isaac, the son of miracle, born to a laughing woman who had stopped believing. He teaches us that grace cannot be inherited by human effort. The promise requires a miracle. Then there was Jacob, the heel catcher, who grabbed his way through life until God grabbed him back at the Jabbok and broke his hip and renamed him Israel. He teaches us that grace pursues even to the undeserving, and transformation always comes through a wound. And then there was Joseph, the dreamer in the pit, whose greatest wound became the world's greatest provision. He taught us that grace redeemed the wound. Then we saw Ephraim, the boy who felt the old man's right hand on his head and didn't yet understand what it meant. And today, David, the shepherd in the field, who God had chosen.
8: 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In The Genealogy of Hope, Five Women Who Changed Everything, author Keith Manley brings to life the powerful stories of Tamar, Rahab, Ruth, Bathsheba, and Mary, five unlikely women woven into the lineage of Christ. A woman who risked everything for justice, a prostitute who chose faith over fear, a foreigner who found redemption, a grieving mother who carried sorrow, and a teenage girl who said yes to the impossible. 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The Genealogy of Hope by Keith Manley.
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0: weapons that is formed against you shall prosper. Every tongue that shall rise against you in judgment, you shall show to be wrong. Now, I wasn't sitting there puffed up. As a matter of fact, I was praying for them because I loved them. The love of God and the peace of God was on me. I felt for them. I was praying for their salvation. It could have been all just for those people's salvation. Amen. Glory to God. And so he said, this case is over. Boom, Chip, you win the case. That's all he said. Went out and here's all the television. How, you never won? You're the first one. And all I said was, love never fails. No, you're not hearing me. Love never fails. Say it again. But Chip, you were talking about your breastplate of righteousness. Do you realize there's a breastplate of love and faith? 1 Thessalonians 5:8. Let's read it. But let us who are of the day be sober. Oh, come on, somebody. Putting on the, why breastplate? Because it's defense. It's protection. We do have armor of offense. We do have authority. We do have the sword of the Spirit to come offensively at our, but we have defensive, and you need the defensive. You must have the defensive. But let us be sober, putting on the breastplate of faith. God's not a liar. When I see faith, you know what I say? God's not a liar. And his word doesn't lie. And according to 1 Peter 2:24, by his stripes I was healed. That's called putting it on. Are y'all seeing what I'm doing? That's called putting it on. If there's not here to hear, you're not putting it on. Voice activated. Very good. Putting on the breastplate of faith and love. And so love never fails. And love, you know, if you think about it, faith pleases God. Pew, pew, pew. Love never fails. 2 Corinthians 5:21. For he made him who knew no sin to be sin for us. Why? Keep reading. That we might become the righteousness of God in him. Bulletproof vest. Protection against every fiery dart of deception. Put on love, and haters and hateful words will bounce right off of you. Put on faith, and fear and worry will bounce right off of you. I've lived my life watching certain people where fear could not get in. I mean, terrible things happened, and it could not get in. Could not penetrate the armor of God. How many of God's people today, are we really ready? God's coming back for a glorious champion church. That means a church that's wearing his armor to where lies and fears don't affect them. Haters don't affect them. Haters are their motivators because they love. They have the breastplate. There's got to be something bouncing. There's too much catching and absorbing and hitting. This is the year that all stops. Now, some are going to hear, all are going to hear this in here, but some are going to mix this with faith. Good for you. I want it to be all of you, but I don't control that, and I can't. But some of you are going to continue to battle people. And you may even talk about your armor right after that. But it's still in your heart and you're battling people. That armor is ineffective. It's not on. It's based on belief. It's based on faith. And it's based on God is not a liar and neither is his word. And what does his word say? Love them. Love them. It's not them. Amen? Are y'all getting anything? Breastplate is a weapon of defense and protection. God knew we needed this. 2 Corinthians 10:4-6. This is good stuff. But we're done. We're almost done. Don't forget it. For the weapons of our warfare are not carnal. Okay, so it doesn't say we don't have weapons, but it says they're not carnal, but they are mighty. Ha ha. Our weapons are mighty in God. For pulling down strongholds, casting down arguments, and every high thing that exalts itself against the knowledge of God. The knowledge of God is the armor of God and the righteousness of God. The love of God and the faith of God. bringing every thought into captivity to the obedience of Christ. When you have your armor on, you bring that into captivity, glory to God. And if it wasn't for the blood, we would have no righteousness. It was because of the blood. If there was no blood, there'd be no righteousness, no breastplate, no protection. When that blood was poured out, man, it overcomes the enemy when it's applied by faith. Revelation 12:11, y'all know it. And they overcame him by the blood of the Lamb and by the word of their testimony. And they loved not their lives until the death. So make much of the blood, and the blood will make much of you. Put on the whole armor of God so that you shall not live a life of deception and fulfill God's plan. And as I was studying, the Lord gave me this short little locker room talk that I want to share with you. He said, this is the year. He said, I've already told you that. This is the year. So get ready. He said, be ready. He said, be in position and don't miss out. It's here, a new thing, a greater thing than ever before. Have your armor on. Keep applying the blood. You have my righteousness, saith the Lord. So rejoice and live victoriously. Do you know how to put it on? Did I explain it? If I didn't, I don't want you to leave without knowing how to put it on. You speak it. You believe it. First of all, God is not a liar. He's not a failure, and he's not a liar. Second of all, I'm not a failure. Are y'all with me on it? You agree or no? Come on, you need to agree. You can't sit there like a stone face. Do you agree or not? Give me something. Okay? And he did not intend for the church to be a failure. Right? Now, did he give us armor? Why? Who are we fighting? What is the only tool the enemy has? Deception. He's already been defeated. The only tool he has is to deceive. But God's given us what? Armor. But before we get to the armor, if you've got a people problem, this fight is not against flesh and blood. Are y'all with me? This is a quick review. My fight was not against them in there, in that courtroom. My fight was against these spirits that were trying to stop this ministry and other things from happening. Great things from happening. Same with you right now. Gosh, if I wouldn't have went in there with that armor on. Thank you, Mama. Thank you, Holy Spirit. And I can honestly say, maybe if I did, it's just a day or two. But in all those years, I always say, no weapons went against me. I believe it. I believe he's not a liar. I believe the word is the truth. I believe. Therefore, the Bible is for those who do believe. And I believe. I'm a believer. And if it's true, why wouldn't I want to get in that word and gird up? Gird up that word. Be established in my covenant. And I'm telling you, from now on, fiery darts and lies and deception will bounce right off of me. Lies will bounce right off of me. Hate, people talking. I don't like this about, I don't want, you're not doing this enough. You should be doing this more in the church. Listen, you're not the Holy Spirit. I can't imagine why God would tell somebody, now I want you to go in and judge a sermon. I want you to judge on what he says and what he's not saying, because these other churches are doing it. Mom, I sat next to Mom and Richard Roberts one time, and who was that guy? He wrote Beta Satan, John Bevere. And John Bevere was giving his testimony of what happened, about what he did in his church and how it changed his ministry. And it was, you know how he is. He's a great speaker. And I'm like, I'm doing it. And I came out of there and I go, so we go to dinner. And I said, I'm doing that. And Mama goes, whoa, whoa, whoa, whoa, whoa. She said, that's what the Lord told him. Now, you can pray about that and seek God about that. And if that's what he wants for you, then okay. And that's how he got the message to you. Y'all understand what I'm saying? But see, I'm telling you, thank God I don't have to live a life of worry or what people think or hate. And they have. You can't stop that from people. But I get to live free because I'm led by the Holy Spirit. And if you hadn't got it yet from Mom, this church in the last days is going to be led by the Holy Spirit. And that means we gonna be training some warriors in here. That means there's gonna be some warriors clanking out of here. Clank, clank, clank, clank, clank. Amen? We're not playing around with this. How come this happens to me? That's because you're listening to a liar. That's not who you are. It always happens to me. I'm not trying to make fun of you. I've lived that. I've said that. We all have said that. But you're a champion for Christ. And when Paul wrote that in that prison, it was like I was sitting right next to him, looking over his shoulder. I'm not kidding you. This is how real it became to me. It was like I was sitting over his shoulder. Oh, Paul, oh, Paul. Oh, my gosh. This is big. I know. This is big. We can't not have this. I know. Oh, the winning streak begins. I love you guys. Anytime I say anything that's like that or pushy or whatever, Lord, everything I say is because I love you. There's no question I love you. There's not anybody in here who I don't love and care about. I have the grace of God. I have that pastor anointing in me. And it came in me and on me. And I care and love my sheep. Don't sit there and listen to the deceiver. He doesn't spend time with me. Don't sit there and listen to that. I love every one of you. I go to battle for you every day. And so does Pastor Candace. She really goes to battle for you. Not that I don't, but she's always ahead of me. She's getting the first kills and the first whacks. We spend most of our time doing that. So you're going to a place where you're loved. And when you're loved, you're going to be trained. Amen?
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1: This is the Phyllis Schlafly Report, a daily broadcast delivering a conservative pro-family perspective since 1983. As an author, speaker, and the founder of Phyllis Schlafly Eagles, Mrs. Schlafly spent an astounding 70 years in public service, protecting and defending the Constitution, the nuclear family, the unborn, and America's sovereignty. Now, from the Phyllis Schlafly Center Studios, here's Ryan Haidt.
2: While the observation of Good Friday and Easter together has far from disappeared in modern Christianity, several Christians may find themselves questioning why we celebrate Good Friday at all and why it's so good. Well, allow me to shed light on this central event of the Christian faith. Simply, Good Friday explains what is wrong with the world, and Easter reveals what God has done to make it right. Christianity teaches that something has gone terribly wrong in human history. The Bible calls this the fall. Human rebellion against God brought sin, suffering, and death into the world. Evil, injustice, and brokenness, they're not illusions or social constructs. These things are the real consequences of humanity's separation from God. Good Friday directly confronts that reality. On this day, Jesus Christ was crucified, suffering the punishment that our sin deserves. The crucifixion reminds us that evil is not merely a problem outside of us. It runs through the human heart. The injustice of the cross, where an innocent man was condemned and executed, reveals the fallen nature of the world. Yet Christians understand that the cross was not just a tragedy. It was also God's plan for redemption. In Jesus' death, God took upon himself the consequences of human sin in order to reconcile humanity to himself. Thankfully, this story does not end with Good Friday. Easter Sunday changes everything. 3 days after his death and burial, Jesus Christ rose from the dead. Sin and death do not have the final word in our human story. God acted decisively to defeat them. The resurrection confirms that Christ's sacrifice on the cross accomplished its purpose, and that new life is possible through him. Because of Easter, Christians know that history is moving toward restoration, not despair. The resurrection is not only proof that Jesus is who he claimed to be, it is also a promise that God will ultimately renew creation and overcome evil. Together, Good Friday and Easter provide a powerful explanation for both the problem and the hope of the human condition. Good Friday shows the depth of the world's brokenness. Easter shows the greater power of God's redemption. In the Christian story, the cross and the empty tomb reveal both what is wrong with the world and how God is making it right. Happy Easter from all of us at the Phyllis Schlafly Report. Christ is risen.

0: Welcome to the intersection of faith and culture. It's the Wall Builder Show, taking on the hot topics of the day from a biblical, historical, and constitutional perspective. But today, it's not just a good news Friday, it's a good Friday. So David and Tim Barton here, I'm Rick Green. Guys, this is what a great time to have a good news show. We got the best news in the history of mankind.
1: It really is. And guys, also encouraging that we have a White House administration that actually celebrates and honors Good Friday.
0: Yes.
1: You know, how far we've come. Was it, help me remember, Rick, was it when Biden was in office? So that's at least 2 years ago. But I don't remember if it was the last year or next to last year when they, was it like a transgender something they did instead of Easter?
0: Oh, when they lit up the flags and, oh, yes, yes.
1: And how far we've come. And just, man, obviously we are ultimately grateful for the work of Jesus on the cross, the forgiveness of sins, obviously also for his resurrection from the dead. It gives hope for all believers, as Paul explains, so we don't have to believe with no hope and be sad about it. But, Dad, one of the things that certainly you have tracked for decades, I was going to say so many years, but really it's decades, is a lot of the faith perspective of the founders. And guys, we were talking off air, it would be fun just to take a little bit of time and maybe highlight some of their writings, because they addressed the crucifixion, the resurrection, Easter weekend. And a lot of times people don't recognize how prominent faith was in the founding fathers' lives. But when you begin to read more of their writings, you do see them talk about these kind of things, and sometimes even defending it to family members. If they were teaching it as a professor in a university or in a government capacity, telling people about it. So there's lots of great statements from the founding fathers, not just about their faith, because certainly there is that, and maybe we can highlight some of those too, but even things that pertain very specifically to Easter. There's a lot of great quotes from the founding fathers about Easter.
2: Yeah, and really they tie Easter to everything else. Because of Easter, there is salvation, and they really tie everything not only to their salvation being a result of Easter, but also the fact that they're looking forward to resurrection and spending time with Jesus because of what happened at Easter. Here's one, George Mason, who's known as the father of the Bill of Rights. He was the leading guy who really was the impetus in America after we did the Constitution, saying, okay, now let's put limits on government. But here's a statement he made. He said, I give and bequeath my soul to Almighty God that gave it me, hoping that through the meritorious death and passion of our Savior and Redeemer, Jesus Christ, to receive absolution and remission for all my sins. I mean, he ties it directly to the death and resurrection of Jesus Christ. And that is, if Jesus had not raised from the dead, we just don't have the salvation that's available. We don't have the hope in future life that's available. Everything is on that. And these guys, there are so many quotes from them.
1: Dad, hang on a second. Let me jump in and give a quote, because I don't want you to run through eight quotes and then take some of the quotes that I have looked up for this moment as Rick is off on the side.
0: Does the elder Barton steal quotes from the younger Barton now? Have we reversed this?
1: Well, I just know as we talked about finding some quotes and we're pulling quotes, there are definitely some noted quotes that are really fun to highlight from the founders. There's several from Charles Carroll. There's some from Benjamin Rush. Dad, you mentioned George Mason. There's several, actually even from some very lesser-known founding fathers. But I know that he probably pulled some from Charles Carroll. And so I wanted to say this one before he ran through a list, like he does on Good News Friday, where he's like, I have one article and I'm going to tell five stories about. So this one, Charles Carroll, actually, this was a letter to his son. And part of what he said was the approaching festival of Easter and the merits and mercies of our Redeemer, copiosa acidium and olive, actually redemptio. The people listening to speak Latin that have come from the classical education background, they're just shaking their heads like, you're butchering this. I know I am. I apologize. But it's with the Lord. There is.
0: Well, I was just going to say, yo no espanol, but I don't think that would fit either. So, yeah.
1: We're in the same boat, right? But it's with the Lord, there is plentiful redemption, have led me into this chain of mediation and reasoning, and have inspired me with the hope of finding mercy before my judge and of being happy in the life to come, a happiness I wish you to participate with me by infusing into your heart a similar hope. And he starts, not to digress the fact that I did not do well with the Latin, But he starts off the approaching festival of Easter and the merits and mercies of our Redeemer. So the whole premise of what he's telling his son, I want you to embrace and enjoy this thing, knowing what is coming up. And so the founding fathers really did appreciate, believe, and encourage the message of Easter to those around them.
2: And you know, one of the things, too, I've got a quote here from John Hart, who's a signer of the Declaration. Really went through some terrible times as a result of signing the Declaration, all the kind of abuse that he went through. But he ties the Easter period to the fact that because Jesus was resurrected, we also get to be resurrected. And so he makes that correlation. He says, thanks be given to Almighty God. He says, knowing that it's appointed for all men once to die, and after that the judgment, which is Hebrews 9:27, he says, I give and recommend my soul to the hands of Almighty God who gave it and my body to the earth to be buried in a decent and Christian-like manner to receive the same again at the general resurrection by the mighty power of God. So they're resurrection-oriented, and that comes from Easter. And these guys had such a good knowledge of basic Christian doctrine and understood really so much of what it would do in their life and in their future life. So we had a saying that said, don't be so heavenly minded that you're no earthly good. But these guys, the founding fathers, were heavenly minded and earthly minded, and the heavenly mindedness helped them to be good here on earth in the sense of knowing what they had in front of them from Jesus, knowing their life was overruled in so many ways by their faith in Jesus. And they were useful in this life and hopefully in the life to come as well. So there's just a lot of good Easter quotes and resurrection quotes from founding fathers.
1: There really are. There's another one from Benjamin Rush, and he is one of the lesser known founding fathers for most people. Dad, you actually wrote a book on Benjamin Rush. So we grew up knowing much more about Benjamin Rush than most Americans did. But Benjamin Rush not only signed the Declaration, he helped ratify the Constitution. He served on 3 different presidential administrations. Very long list. He was a medical doctor, considered the most significant, maybe the most famous medical doctor in American history. Came up with medical cures over 200 years ago that were still being applied today to some extent and capacity, the discoveries he made. But one of the things he did is also he did a lot of teaching and writing about moral philosophy. And so one of the things he wrote in teaching about moral philosophy, he talked about Jesus specifically in forgiveness, and he said he forgave the crime of murder on his cross, and after his resurrection, he commanded his disciples to preach the gospel of forgiveness, first at Jerusalem, where he well knew his murderer still resided. These striking facts are recorded for our imitation and seem intended to show that the Son of God died not only to reconcile God to man, but to reconcile men to each other. And again, this is a very noted, influential founding father. When Benjamin Rush died, John Adams actually wrote that Benjamin Rush was possibly the most influential founding father. He said maybe even more than George Washington and Benjamin Franklin, Benjamin Rush was the most influential. Today, a lot of people don't know him, but if people actually went back and studied and read some of his writings, this kind of stuff, his profession of faith, the acknowledgement of the moral teachings from the Bible are all over his writings, and it keeps going with other founding fathers.
2: You know, one more that I would pick, and it's kind of thinking through the season we're in and the focus on Jesus Christ, but there's one here from Gunning Bedford. And Gunning Bedford, unfortunately, too many people don't know him, but he was a signer of the Constitution. He served with George Washington in the military. He was an aide-de-camp to Washington. He's a really good guy from Delaware. And he was actually asked to give the oration at Washington's death for Delaware, the official oration that Delaware did to remember Washington, and since he knew Washington so well. And he had an unusual way of closing that speech. And I was looking at this and thinking, I spoke several times this weekend in Seattle and other places, and I closed by saying, thank you, good night, whatever. This is the way he closed that speech. He said, to the triune God, the Father, the Son, and the Holy Ghost, be ascribed all honor and dominion forevermore. Amen. That's an interesting way to close a speech, but that's, again, that focus on Jesus being the center of everything in their life. And again, here we are at Easter, And, you know, I think Easter and Christmas are the two biggest Christian holidays, because without Christmas, you don't have Easter, and without Easter, you don't have salvation. And those two things are just ridiculously important in Christian belief and theology.
1: And we are just scratching the tip of the iceberg of some of the things the founding father said about faith, about Easter. And you know, guys, one of the accusations that has been out there a long time is the founding fathers didn't ever talk about Jesus. And they mentioned providence, but not Jesus. Well, actually, if you start studying the founding fathers, many of them, most of them, talked openly about Jesus. And it is cool to see that so many of them did have something to say about Easter, about the crucifixion, about the resurrection. And so, again, this is just the tip of the iceberg. We do have a couple of articles on the Wall Builders website that highlight some of these quotes. And again, there are many more than just the couple we acknowledged here. Certainly the founding fathers had the appreciation and acknowledgement of the importance of the life, the death, the burial, and the resurrection of Jesus.
2: And by the way, Tim, pick up where you were. So does Donald Trump. And that's just refreshing to say.
3: That's what I was going to say, man. Yeah.
2: That's refreshing to say.
3: Yes.
2: So does the current president.
3: It brings us back full circle, because, you know, a lot of people are obviously going to attack him and say he's proselytizing or blah, blah, blah. And man, it's just good to know the history, to know where we came from and what our founders actually did. Great stuff, guys.
2: Do you know how hard it is for the tag Christian nationalist to fit on Trump? I mean, you just see them struggle with that. He's putting all this stuff out there. Nobody would consider him a Christian nationalist, and yet that's what they want to scream, you know, because of the kind of language and rhetoric he does use.
1: Well, and I think they're screaming that exact thing. And when you say nobody wants to say he's a Christian nationalist, actually a lot of people do, but they do it because they want to stop the promotion of the Christian message. And not that, actually, I was going to say, not that Donald Trump is the best ambassador of Christianity. Actually, he's probably a pretty fair representation in many ways of what the Bible shows us of some of the people that God used in very profound ways, right? If we go to Hebrews 11, that Faith Hall of Fame, and we see some people that had, man, some deep flaws, and yet God used them in amazing ways. That is certainly what we see with President Trump. And the fact that President Trump has had the boldness to say some of these very significant Christian truths out loud, we have not seen a president do this. Guys, for sure not in my lifetime. Ronald Reagan was a probably smoother communicator, but I don't think nobody since Reagan has had any kind of boldness like Donald Trump has when it comes to professing or promoting some of these Christian ideas or ideals. Even this week at the White House, when he talked about Holy Week and what that means, I've never seen a president in my lifetime show that kind of boldness or clarity on the Christian message.
3: Yeah, super, super exciting. Great, great time to be alive. And what an amazing Good Friday we get to have here on Wall Builders. We're going to take a quick break. We'll be right back. You're listening to The Wall Builders Show.
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3: Welcome back to the Wall Builder Show. It's Good News Friday on, of course, Good Friday. So we've obviously enjoyed having a president that's willing to say these things publicly. Obviously, it should encourage us to be willing to say these things publicly and speak out more boldly. And so I'm just thankful that we get to be alive at this moment in time and get to be in a position where we can encourage our listeners to do the same thing in their community. So good stuff, guys. Okay, what about other good news? Any good news, I guess, is all of our good news today going to be related to
0: Good Friday, or is there stuff outside of that? What do you guys got for us?
2: Well, I got some stuff outside of it for sure. As a matter of fact, the piece of good news I've got is I don't even know how in the world to connect it to Easter necessarily. This is like we have left the planet. We are orbiting Saturn or somewhere else. I don't know.
1: Or is it actually astronauts that are on their way to the moon? Because

0: And it's going to be fun, man. Glenn Beck did a really long interview with Charlie Duke. You know, we did 2 or 3 days with Charlie Duke a couple of years ago, who walked on the moon. And I mean, the conversation those two had on what's going to happen with this mission, what they're trying to do, why they're doing this. Because my question was, why would you spend $20 billion to build a base on the moon? Where do you go? What do you do? Why would you do that? And Charlie and Glenn answered questions that I had. They were giving answers to questions I hadn't even asked yet. And it was one of the best conversations on why go back to the moon of any I've heard.
1: Well, guys, if it's only $20 billion to put a base there, I mean, California is wasting that all the time. So
0: yeah, that's right.
2: I mean, that's one Somali daycare, right? Or maybe two. I don't know. Could be several.
1: Right.
2: Yeah. No, now, David, I'm curious because you've known Charlie for a while and had a lot of conversations with him. Share a little bit of that. Like, what do you think is our – and correct me if I'm wrong, guys. Is this particular launch and this trip, are they actually going to step on the moon, or are they just circling this time and then next time they're
0: – They're just circling.
2: Okay.
0: And they're looking at places that Charlie and the other guys made a pass over but never explored. He said they were 170 miles high, so they couldn't see.
2: So they're scoping it out.
0: But there are places on the moon where they believe that there was water. And so they had other missions that would come back with ice vapor. And if there's ice, there's water. And so if that's the case, then there's resources on the moon that we never got around to in those earlier missions. And so those 8 or 10 missions, however many it was, and so they're going on a deeper dive. But the thing that really got me was I had not thought of it. He said, look, the reason for the base on the moon is China's trying to get there to put weapons on the moon. They're trying to weaponize the moon. And I thought, oh, now that's a whole different spin on that, because I had not thought about that, about being a weapons base. Because from the moon, you could shoot down anything that's coming at you. You would have absolute total control. And Trump wants to make sure we get there first, so that we don't let that thing turn into a blackmail kind of base where they can control everything you do. And so there are bad guys that are wanting to do that. And I had not even thought about that. I was thinking more from the science standpoint or the benefits that it might bring in other ways.
2: Yeah.
0: But that makes a lot of sense to keep China from setting up a military base on the moon with all the space weapons.
2: Did they talk anything about, or have you talked to him about, even for... what am I thinking? An advanced launching, like, can we reach further into space from a base on the moon? Or does that even matter since everything's kind of rotating? I don't know enough about, I'm terrible at astronomy, but it seems like it would give us also the ability to reach further out.
0: It would, but now you're talking travels of years rather than days, because the moon is so close to us, and the other planets that are close to us, that's relative. You're talking... You know, what'd it take them, 5 years to get stuff to the moon or Jupiter and all the places they went? So it is so difficult to move out from the moon. They might do something. They might come up with new technology at some point. But at this point, it's really more for self-interest.
1: Okay, well, I'm going to try to bring it back to Earth for a second, guys, because,
2: oh, man, come on. We were having fun.
1: I have a good news story I do want to say. Now, Dad, it's your turn, but I just know our clock is running down. So I don't know how long your good news story is going to take.
2: That was perfect. Bring us back to Earth, literally.
0: You've got a story. I see. Do you, and I'll follow.
1: Well, I felt like mine was appropriate to end with, because it is a young. Now, I'm going to go ahead and go now because you gave it to me, and I'm going to take all our time. But it is the young man who, in March Madness, his name is Chase Johnson. He was at, I guess, still is. They lost, so they're not in the Final Four. But from High Point University. And he's the one that hit a game winner. They upset Wisconsin. Super fun. He has the number 99. And that's something that used to be, you couldn't even have that number in basketball. And now.
0: I'm going back. When I was reffing basketball, you had to have only the number, because when you turn to the clock keeper, you got to show the number of the guy who made the foul. And it has to be under five and under five, because you got two hands, you only got five fingers. So it's got to be like 54 or 13 or 20, 21. It couldn't be 27 or anything that took two hands. And they've gotten away from that rule clearly, Tim, as you point. But 99, That would have been so banned in earlier years.
1: Well, so he had the Bible verse on

0: his shoe. But he was asked, why did you choose the number 99? And this is his answer, and just incredible. He said it has everything to do with Jesus leaving the 99 to find one. I was trying to find any other way to share the gospel, and 99 came to mind. A lot of people will ask, it's a random number, it's a unique number, not a lot of people wear it. So I chose that because there's parables in the Bible where Jesus is talking about, it's his disciples, and he gives a story of a man who has 99 sheep. He leaves those 99 to find one lost sheep that ran away, and he has more joy in finding that one lost sheep that came back home than the 99. That's the gospel, right? We are all sinners. We are dead in our sin. Jesus Christ left the 99. He went to the cross humbly. He became a slave for us. Though he was God, he did not take up equality with God as something to cling to, and he died on the cross for our sins. And this is him in an interview, guys. This is him saying this in an interview. And his team did end up losing again. They're not in the final four. But, man, kudos to Chase Johnson. And I felt like this is just a perfect story coming into Easter when you have collegiate basketball players, and God blessed him that he got to hit a game-winning shot, upset a team, super fun for him. But when you're choosing the number of your jersey to be able to share the gospel and to tell the story of the man leaving the 99 to find the one that gets away and rejoicing. Just, guys, that's so incredible. So, again, kudos to Chase Johnson. Bravo, sir. And also, well done on hitting the game-winning shot in the NCAA tournament.
1: Yeah, I've got to do a shout-out to him. And Rick will understand this because Rick's such a good fan of basketball. He'll know exactly what I'm talking about here.
2: I was holding my time. I was going to have a good comeback on Tim about basketball, but nope, not now.
1: You baseball guys don't even know what to do with a ball that size. So Chase, Tim, who you're talking about, they won the first game of the tournament. They barely lost the second, which would have sent them to the Sweet 16. And what got me about this kid was he was one of the studs and sharpshooters on that team, that High Point team. And he won that game in the NCAA tournament with a layup at the buzzer. And that layup obviously is worth 2 points if you know basketball scoring. That was the first two-point shot he had hit all year. Every other basket he made was a three-point basket. The kid was an absolute stud from three-point line. And not even to have a two-point shot for a whole season, that's remarkable. But, I was really touched with his faith, too. That was really good to see him share that boldness. It was fun.
2: Let's see. David, have you got one to close us out today?
1: Yeah, this one I've got, it deals with, and man, it's so unrelated to Easter, I guess, in many ways, but it deals with actually marijuana. And the reason I chose it, because we've had several programs on here talking about how that all these states going to medical marijuana, it is kind of like the gateway drug for everything else. It never stops with medical. It always goes under recreational marijuana, and marijuana is what brings in all the other hard drugs with it. And so we keep hearing how good this is for so many disorders. And here is a study that was done that went through 45 years of marijuana studies, and they randomly selected, I think, 54 different controlled trials that went from 1980 through 2025. And what they found was they could find no significant positive effect outcome with anything that marijuana is supposed to be, anything that marijuana is supposed to be dealing with. It did not help with anxiety. It did not help with anorexia. It did not help with psychotic disorders. It did not help with PTSD. It did not help with opiate use disorder, trying to bring people down off opiate drugs to something less. They found absolutely zero benefit to it in all of those 45 years of studies. Now, the reason I think that's really, really significant is that's the stuff that's always used to be able to get it into a state. And then when it gets into a state, someone else comes with it. So there's a lot of states that have done this. I think, 23 or 24 that have done this. Maybe this will help slow some of that down because all the states that have gone there, even Colorado, acknowledged that their productivity rate went down with workers, construction workers, others. There were so many more accidents, everything else. So hopefully at some point in time, that lie will kind of die to death and go away. That was a remarkable study to me, and how that relates to Easter, I'm not quite sure, but that was a piece of good news Friday. For Friday, kind of closing things out.
0: So you don't need to smoke marijuana to be better in life. Accept Jesus as your Savior, and you're good to go.
1: There you go. That, That's a good tie-up.
2: Perhaps the most interesting Good Friday, Good News Friday on a Good Friday that we've ever had in 20 years at Waller Show. 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
1: Hi, I'm Todd Nettleton, and this is the Voice of the Martyrs Radio. 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
2: Welcome to Taking Your Place in Christ. I'm Mark Hankins, and today I have a powerful message from the Word of God that I believe will bless you and will encourage you. My favorite scripture is, "Now thanks be unto God, who always causes us to triumph in Christ." And today is a day of triumph. Let's get right into the Word.

0: Now join us as Mark Hankins teaches on Faith is Motion Activated.
1: He sees me.
2: Now, I was watching late night TV many years ago, and they had this guy on there that wrote a novel. And so I was very interested and enjoy writing and stuff. So they said he wrote a novel, first man to write a novel with no verbs. So I was really interested in that. So they're interviewing this guy, the first guy to write a novel with no verbs. So the guy interviewed him and said, well, how's it selling? He said, not too good. You said, why? Because it don't have no action. In other words, it's a novel, and it's got nouns, it's got pronouns. Come on, it's got lots of adjectives, full of prepositions, just don't have no verbs. I said, that sounds like a lot of churches I've been to. You got nouns and pronouns everywhere and a load of adjectives, but God said, could I buy a verb? I'd like to find somebody. Come on, in other words, somebody that will act like God is God, that Jesus is Lord, that you are redeemed. In other words, your faith translated into action. How would you act? Here's the way Smith Wigglesworth said it. He said it in reference to Elijah and Elisha. Here's the way he said it. Remember when Elisha, following Elijah, he had all these chances to quit and to stop, you know, as you stop. And so Elisha said, I'm not stopping. I won't leave you until you die. I'm not never leaving you. Well, you know, the chariot came down. We know Elijah went up. We know the mantle came down, right? Well, the mantle came down. Man, that mantle represents the supernatural. But Elisha took that mantle, walked over to the river, and he hit the river and said, where is the Lord God of Elijah? And the waters parted. Here's the way Wigglesworth said about that. He said, a man can have a gift from God and never know it until he acts in faith. All right, let's try this out over here. Did you know you have some anointing on the inside of you? You got the power that raised Christ in there. You can have supernatural resources and never know it until you act in faith. Hallelujah. Actually, there's two kinds of unbelief. In Dad Hagen's, he said that unbelief is a thief of God's best blessings. Unbelief is a thief. Actually, Jesus only marveled two times in the four Gospels. I always think about, you know, if you're following Jesus, you're in the crowd. You've been hearing him for 3 years, and he only marveled twice. So if he marveled, they must have noticed he was marveling. And I thought, why didn't he marvel more? Well, Jesus really didn't marvel that much because he's actually been around forever. If you've been around forever, you've seen everything at least twice, right? And Jesus didn't just see everything. He actually made everything. So when people are impressed with, Jesus was not impressed with. People say, oh, that's amazing. Jesus go, But what made Jesus marvel? We know in Mark chapter 6, it says that there Jesus could do no mighty work. And he marveled at their unbelief. In other words, he wanted to do some greater things, but he was limited by people's unbelief. And he marveled. He went, wow. Some real strong unbelief here. Very impressive. I haven't found that anywhere else except here. Right? So he marveled at unbelief, and the cure for it is, he said, he went about the cities and the villages teaching. In other words, there's two kinds of unbelief. The first kind of unbelief is simply ignorance, and ignorance is curable. Don't look at nobody next to you. Let me say, I mean, thank God that ignorance is curable. All right, so the first kind of unbelief is simply ignorance. That means you just don't know, and sometimes you just don't know what you don't know. All right, how do you cure that? Well, Romans chapter 10, verse 17 says, so then, faith cometh by hearing, and hearing by the word of God. In other words, you can cure unbelief simply by hearing and hearing the word of God. Actually, Jesus said in Mark chapter 4, he said, take heed how you hear. Take heed how you hear. He said, because the measure that you hear is the measure that will be given to you. And he talked how faith worked there in Mark chapter 4. But notice this. Years ago, I heard the story about, in the days of the Depression, I probably read this in a Reader's Digest or something. And so there's one job available and 100 people trying to get that one job. And so they're lining up in the office, trying to get an interview. And in the middle of the interview process, the boss figured out, well, really, I need somebody at this job that understands Morse code. So while everybody's lined up outside the office, he just tapped out in Morse code. If you can hear this, run into my office right now because you got the job. So people are waiting in line, and in the middle of the whole process, somebody way back in the line ran past everybody, ran past the secretary, ran around the office. The boss came out and said, this person has the job. Everybody said, well, that's not fair. How come they get the job? We didn't even get an interview. He said, well, really, I need somebody that understands Morse code. And so I tapped out, if you can hear this, run into my office. You got the job. In other words, when the word of God is coming out, like Pastor David prophesying last night, it was so powerful. And I thought, man, if you can hear this, you need to run into the office because you got the job. In other words, while you're hearing sometimes what other people don't hear. Amen. So to cure the first kind of unbelief is simply the teaching of the word of God, how to receive the word of God. Amen. Second kind of unbelief, Dad Hagin said, is being unpersuaded to act on the word of God. Unpersuaded to act. In other words, you do believe, but you never reach the point of persuasion to where you act on the word. That's why it takes longer to receive offerings sometimes. Come on, you're teaching on the word, teaching on the word, teaching on the word. God, all right, I see that. Hold on to your wallet, Margaret. He's coming after the money. Come on. But while you're teaching, come on, that when you're sowing, you're giving, come on, you're giving according to the harvest you have in mind, the expectation, and you believe God is able to make all grace abound toward you so you have all sufficiency in all things may abound to every good work. Ha, ha, ha. Just laugh for a minute. But it must be translated into action. Y'all still here? Because if you stay in the area of reasoning in your thoughts and you never translate it into acting on the word of God, not just any kind of act, but acting on the word of God. Amen? Ha, ha, ha. Go ahead and laugh. Come on. So last night I decided, Trent and I decided we're going to sow a special seed in the offering. We're going to give $10,000. Well, the devil said, well, it's not a good time for that. Not a good time. Y'all still here? Not a good time. Y'all still here? I said, we're just going to do it anyway. We call that grab a corn stalk, swing out over hell, and spit in the devil's eye. Hallelujah. Come on. So I sowed the seed. Well, I just started, praise the Lord, hallelujah, the Bible is true. God multiplies my seed sown. Ha, ha, ha, ha. And I got this morning, secretary comes and says, somebody just sent you $10,000 this morning. I went, ha, ha, ha, ha, ha, ha, ha. And I got news for you, there's more where that came from. Come because God gives seed to the sower. So I tell people, you don't give seed to the thinker. You're like, I'm thinking about it. The Lord told me, he said, if you'll get addicted to giving, I'll support your habit. That means the sower is someone who acts on the word and says, I believe that word is true, and God will open the windows of heaven, and there's more where this came from, so I'm going to act on the word, or here's my tithe, or here's my seed. I'm sowing generously, and I'm expecting a harvest. Ha ha. Go ahead and laugh a minute. So the second kind of unbelief is being what?
1: Unpersuaded.
2: Unpersuaded. That doesn't mean you don't know. You're just unpersuaded to obey or to act on the word. Now, I was watching this sports program a couple of days ago, ESPN, and so football season's coming back up, and it's just a wonderful time. Lord knows, if you've had to watch the news, what is Donald Trump going to do next? I mean, look, so what's going to happen? And they go over it again and again and again. And then they bring in expert number one and expert number two and let them tell you what they think about it. I don't give a rip what they think about it. Now, finally, football season's back. The Lord has delivered us from the news for at least 6 months. Come on, you can tell people that watch the news too much. Come when they come to church, they're like. So I was watching ESPN, so they have this special program where they'll take an NFL football player and they'll, you know, tell about his life and how he became a pro, how he did in high school and college. So a couple days ago, they did one on Randy Moss. Now, if you know anything about Randy Moss, he is a superstar wide receiver for the Minnesota Vikings. Minnesota. Then he ended up at the Patriots, I think. And anyway, just a superstar, actually. I mean, just amazing. Probably one of the best there ever was. And Randy Moss, they said, throughout high school, just a standout throughout high school. Broke every kind of record. He got into a little bit of trouble and got into college, you know, and he had to go to jail. Some came out of jail. And I just see, you know, how he went back into college and how he made it onto the pros. But they said Randy Moss was so good. Here's what one of his coaches said. Randy Moss was so good. They put their best defensive backs on him and nobody could stop him. So when he made a catch on their best defensive back, actually they said he was so good, the quarterback didn't even have to be that great. Just throw it in the vicinity and Randy will get it. But they said Randy Moss became so good that whenever something special happened, they would tell the person guarding him, they would say, "You just got mossed." You know what that means? That means they changed his name to a verb. They said, anytime your name is changed to a verb,
1: yeah, amen.
2: That means you've been doing so good so long, we'll have to just change your name to a verb. So I thought, now in the midst of every situation when you have faith in God and you're facing a challenge or you're facing something that may be a financial issue or a mental issue or something, you just need to look at that situation, bam, hit it with the blood of Jesus, believe and speak and say, you just got Jesus Christed. I mean, when it looked impossible, your situation just got Jesus Christed, man.
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1: Don't be anxious, he said. Verse 33, but seek ye first the reign of God and His righteousness, and all these shall be added to you. Now we're talking about being fully persuaded that what He had promised, He's able to perform. He told you and me, if we'll seek His kingdom and His things first, He is going to add to us clothes, food, shelter. Is that right? Did he say? Did he say? You follow me, I'm going to add to you everything you need. Then if I worry about it, what does that show? It shows I don't believe it. I'm not convinced. The Bible says casting all your care on Him because He cares for you. What He's saying is, leave it with me. Don't bother your little head. Just leave it with me. Trust me. I'll take care of it. You know, I was in a situation a while back, and the Lord dealt with me. Notify them and tell them that the Lord's dealt with you in the ministry to take care of that ministry thing that they're doing. And so we did. Man, they were happy. They shouted. you heard the phone drop. They were shouting there. You know, heard some commotion, and then they come back and go, Oh, Brother Keith, God is so good. God is so good. God is so good. They ain't seen any money.
2: Right. Amen.
3: Right.
2: That's right.
1: What do they got? They got a word from me.
2: That's right.
1: That's all they got.
2: That's right. Amen.
1: But you'd have thought they was holding the money in their hand.
2: Amen.
1: And they got the money.
2: Amen.
1: And the ministry thing was taken care of.
2: Amen.
1: But now what if they'd said, huh, that's nice, Brother Keith. I sure hope so. It's just been a tearing me up on this, you know. I said, no, did you hear me? We're going to send it. We're going to take care of it. Okay. That's good, I guess. They won't quit worrying. Why won't they quit worrying? They don't believe it's done. They don't believe it's taken care of. Why don't they believe it's taken care of? They don't believe what I said. They either believe I can't do what I said, or they believe I won't do what I said. Either way, it's a personal assault on my character.
2: That's right.
1: Why would I call if I couldn't do it?
2: Right.
1: And why would I tell them I'd do it if I'm not going to do it?
2: Right.
1: That's a serious character problem with me.
3: Yes.
1: That's why faith stops worrying.
3: Yes. Right.
1: And faith begins to rejoice. Yes. Rejoice. Yes. Rejoice. Yes. Rejoice and rejoice. Why? He said He's going to add to me everything I need. The head of the church said, I follow Him, He's going to add to me. Come, somebody say, He's going to add to me. Am I reading the scripture right here? You seek first the kingdom of God and His righteousness. Now, if you're going to see how much sin you can get into and never care what God says, well, that's another thing. But if you're going to endeavor to find out what He wants you to do and live, follow His plan for your life, what can you count on? All these things are going to be added to you. Come on, somebody say, I will not lack.
4: I will not lack.
1: For every necessity of life, it'll all be added to me as I need it. So why should you worry? Why should you worry? Why should you fear? Why should you be anxious? My. Verse 34, in case you didn't get it the first five times. What did the master say? Be not therefore anxious for the morrow. For the morrow shall be anxious for its own things. Sufficient for the day is the evil of it. There's plenty of stuff to deal with when you get there. You believe God about today. The Amplified says, verse 25, therefore I tell you, stop being perpetually uneasy, anxious and worried about your life. Stop it. That's what Jesus called little faith. Little faith. Hallelujah. And I'm halfway through the message. Let's go to one passage in closing, I think. John chapter 14 and verse 1. Who's talking here? Jesus, the head of the church, the master. He said, try. Do your best. No. Let not your heart be troubled.
5: Amen.
1: Who's the understood subject? You. You are not to let your heart be troubled. Now there's a number of things that's revelation here. One, he wouldn't need to say this unless there are going to be things that try to trouble you.
5: That's right.
1: Yeah. Things are going to come.
5: Right.
1: No matter what decisions you make and what purpose you make to obey God,
5: right,
1: they're going to come.
5: Right.
1: Sights and sounds.
5: Right.
1: Reasonings.
5: Right.
1: And feelings.
5: Right.
1: And situations.
5: Right.
1: And if you don't do anything, it will come from the outside into you.
5: Right.
1: And you will be troubled.
3: Right.
1: Your heart will be troubled. You'll be vexed. You'll be scared. You'll be uneasy. You'll be in anxiety. I don't care who you are. There's something that can get to you. But why did Jesus tell us this? Because apparently it's possible, even though it comes against you or comes on you, you don't have to let it in you. It will come. But apparently it's up to us whether we let it. Let not. Whether we let it get in us and trouble us. Go to verse 27 of the same chapter, John 14, 27. He said, peace I leave with you. My peace I give unto you. Not as the world gives, give I to you. Let not your heart be troubled. He already got through saying that. Verse 1. Why would he say it? Because he knows he's lived here. He knows there's going to come pressure. There's going to come money stuff, body stuff, kids stuff, marriage stuff. Come on, are you with me? Things you care about are the things you're most likely to take care over. But what's the truth? I don't have to. No matter what it is, no matter how much I care about this situation or this person, I don't have to let it come in me and me become anxious over it. There's a line we've got to find. I care about them. I care about what's happening. That's good. That's love. Is that right?
5: Yes.
1: I care about my kids. I care about my spouse. I care that I pay my bills.
3: Right.
1: That's good. I want to do the right thing. I want to have the right thing. I care about it. But there comes a point where you cross a line from caring, and now you're just worrying about it. You're just being anxious, and now you're in disobedience. Now, it's not love. It's unbelief.
5: Right. That's right.
1: Come on, y'all with me.
5: Yeah.
1: And you've crossed a line from caring about to taking care over.
5: Right.
1: Not the same thing at all. No. And you gotta learn your own heart and your own mind when you cross that line.
5: That's true. That's true. Amen.
1: And I know over the years the Lord's taught Phyllis and I, and I can tell when I'm getting too close to that line and I got to get a hold of myself.
6: Right.
1: I got to change the channel.
6: Right.
1: Somebody said, what do you do? It's not as hard as you think.
6: Right.
1: You've got to look at something else. You got to quit looking at those bills. You got to quit talking about those symptoms. I don't care what's going on. You got to change the channel. You got to get your mind off of that and onto Him and onto what He said. Hallelujah. Hallelujah. Now, a lot of folks are in better shape right now than when you came in an hour or so ago. You are. You are. And if we could all just stay like this 24/7, but that's not life. So you're going to leave here. You're going to go back to your home. You're going to go back to your job. You're going to go back to the school, back to your family. What would be the temptation? Look at this. Look at this. Look at this. Look at this. Look at this. Can you control what you look at?
7: Yes.
1: Just like you turned your head around and couldn't see me anymore.
6: Right. That's right.
1: You can turn your head. And you can, now, if something's really been bugging you, oh, it'll come. And if you've been used to looking at the wrong thing, you'll catch yourself looking at the wrong thing. And you'll have to get your chin and go, look over here. Quit it. Yeah, but it's here. I can hear it. Just ignore it. Look over here. Look over here. Is that right? And you'll catch yourself, No. Look over here. Look over here. Yeah, but the bills and how much? No, He said He's going to add it to me. He's going to add it to me.
6: Amen.
1: Is that right?
6: Amen. That's right.
1: What we look at determines whether there's darkness in us and unbelief and fear or whether there's light and faith, hallelujah,
6: Amen.
1: And joy and peace. And the reason why it's in our hands is because we can decide what to look at. Can't we?
7: Yes.
1: We can decide what to look at, what not to look at, what to talk about, what not to talk about. It's our choice.
6: Yes.
1: And in that choice is faith or doubt.
6: Amen.
1: Yes. And in that choice is victory or defeat.
6: Yes.
1: Somebody say glory to God.
6: Glory to God.
1: He said, verse 27, read it again. He said, peace I leave with you. My peace I give to you. Not as the world gives, give I to you. Let not your heart be troubled, neither let it be afraid. Then you don't have to. Praise be to God. Praise be to God.
0: And that concludes today's message by Brother Keith Moore. 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That's 417-334-9233. 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
1: Welcome to 15 Minutes in the Word with New York Times bestselling author Joyce Meyer. On today's program, Joyce will be teaching from her series, Enjoying Successful Relationships. God wants to bless us, but we must get along. Because where there is unity, there is blessing and anointing. So it's our job to learn how to set aside our own agenda and serve one another through love. 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
2: Verse 32, Matthew 25:32. All nations will be gathered before him, and he will separate them, the people, from one another, as a shepherd separates his sheep from the goats. And he will cause the sheep to stand at his right hand, but the goats at his left. And we're going to read all this, so focus. Then the king will say to those at his right hand, come, you blessed of my Father, you favored of God and appointed to eternal salvation. Inherit and receive as your own the kingdom prepared for you from the foundation of the world. For I was hungry, and you gave me food. I was thirsty, and you gave me something to drink. I was a stranger, and you brought me together with yourselves, and you welcomed and entertained and lodged me. I was naked and you clothed me. I was sick and you visited me with help and ministering care. I was in prison and you came to see me. Then the just and the upright will answer him, Lord, when did we see you hungry and give you food, or thirsty and gave you something to drink? When did we see you a stranger and we welcomed and entertained you, or naked and clothed you? When did we see you sick or in prison and came to visit you? And the king will reply to them, truly I tell you, as far as you did it for one of the least in the estimation of men, of these my brethren, you did it unto me. Maybe I could just put a little more better spin on it to help you really understand it. God takes it personally how we treat people. He says, however you treat other people, as far as I'm concerned, that's the way you're treating me. Well, we're being impatient with somebody who probably is doing the best they can, but maybe just don't get it quite as quick as you do, then for all intent and purposes, we are being impatient with God. But we are being rude to the clerk who's having a discombobbled day and she's new and her register ran out of tape and she's not doing everything right, and we just, you know, there with our bumper sticker and our... Oh, yeah, God goes shopping with you, trust me. And then he will say to those at his left hand, we're talking to the goats now, be gone from me, you cursed, into the eternal fire prepared for the devil and his angels. For I was hungry and you gave me no food. I was thirsty and you gave me nothing to drink. I was a stranger and you didn't welcome me or entertain me. I was naked and you didn't clothe me. I was sick and in prison and you did not visit me. You did not help me or minister to me. Then they will also say, Lord, when did we see you thirsty, a stranger, naked, sick, or in prison, and didn't help you? And he replied to them, solemnly I declare to you, insofar as you failed to do it for the least in the estimation of these of men, you failed to do it unto me. There are sins of commission and sins of omission. We're just as guilty if we fail to do the right thing as we are if we do the wrong thing. Now, here's a pretty shocking verse, and I debated whether or not to even read this. Because if I read it, then I've got to try to explain it, and I hope I'm up to it. Then they will go away into eternal punishment, but those who are just and upright and in right standing with God will go into eternal life. Now, he's making it sound here like if you love God and you do things for other people, and you see it as your ministry to God, that then you're going to go to heaven. And if you don't do anything for anybody else, and you say you're a Christian, but you really don't care about anybody else, that then you're going to go to the other place we don't like to talk about. Now, that makes it sound like that we're saved by works, and we know we're not. We know that we're saved by grace. But let me step out into the deep here. If we're really saved, if Christ is really living in us and we have that intimate relationship with God through him, that is what it really means to be saved. Eternal life is to know God. Eternal life is not to go to church every Sunday, warm a pew, leave, and do nothing. Eternal life is to know God. And I would just like to pass a challenge today. And everybody may not like this. I believe with all my heart that we're saved by grace. But for the life of me, anybody who's really saved, I don't know how they cannot change. So there's got to be a little fruit. And I think we have to be careful about making people think that all they need to do to go to heaven is come and pray some sinner's prayer with a preacher and go to church once a week, and that's all there is to it. You will know them by their fruit. Faith without works is dead. Now, works without faith is also dead. So we don't do works to gain salvation. We don't do works to get God to love us. We do works. We work the works of God while it is still daylight, before the darkness overtakes the earth. We abound in the work of the Lord. We do the works of God because we're saved and because He loves us. How can we know what God has done for us and not properly respond with some way of saying, "My God, when I see what you have done for me and how you have changed my life and the joy I have, how can I not want to reach out to somebody else? How can we possibly not want to reach out to somebody else?" And I think a lot of people have thought, well, that means I've got to witness, you know, I've got to try to preach to people, and that's just not me. I just can't do that. Well, you know what? You don't have to preach with words. If that's a problem for you, then preach with your life. Amen? And it won't take long, and people will ask you enough questions about why you're so different that you'll find it very easy to tell them, it's because I've received Christ as my Savior, and He loves me, and He lives in me, and He changed my life, and I've been radically saved. We got to do something besides go to church and go home, go to church and go home, go to church and go home. Go to church, get filled up, fellowship with your friends, worship together as a body, hear good teaching from your preacher, but then go out ready to do something with it. Most people can't even remember what they heard by the time they get to their car. Don't you dare sit in this conference and then by this afternoon not be able to tell anybody anything that I said. Boy, that Joyce Meyer conference, that was really good. Oh yeah, what'd she preach on? Everybody say others. Okay, we can remember that. Goats make excuses. Love finds a way. Indifference makes an excuse. One of the problems that we have today in our society is just indifference. We want they to fix everything. Well, they should do something about this. Well, they. Well, who is they? Who are they? This mysterious they that's supposed to fix everything. We are they. Amen? Oh, excuses. Not only do we have a do not disturb sign on our body, I forgot to bring it, but we also have an excuse bag. We carry that on our shoulder, and every time that God wants us to do something that's a little bit uncomfortable, we just reach in quick and get out one of our excuses. I'm too young, I'm too old, I'm not educated enough, the timing's not right. Lord have mercy. I don't have enough money. I'm too busy. I got problems of my own. It's too hard. I don't want to get involved. Let me ask you a question. When you hurt your foot, does your hand refuse to get involved? I mean, the first thing that happens if you hurt your foot is both hands are like, ooh. I mean, your eyes get involved. Your mouth gets involved. Oh, I'm hurting. My foot hurts. My foot hurts. Oh, my foot hurts. My foot hurts. But we think when another member of our body, the body of Christ, is hurting, we don't want to get involved. Because, you know, when you get involved, you get hurt. And then if you get involved, people just expect too much out of you. Well, you know, I was involved in a church one time, and I got hurt. So I'll go to church, but bless God, I'm not going to do anything anymore. I'm not going to get involved. Let me tell you something. I've been hurt so bad by Christians that it would just be enough to just want to kill you. I've been hurt a lot more by Christians than just regular sinners. Some of the meanest people I know. But I'm afraid. I'm shy. I'm insecure. I got too many kids. Let me tell you something. When God tells you to do something, you can do it. You may not want to do it, but you can do it. Amen? I didn't even start this ministry until I was 42. And I had two teenagers, a 10-year-old and a baby. I'd been teaching the word 10 years prior to that in Bible studies, and I worked at a church. But it astounds me when I realize that I didn't even start doing this until I was 42. Don't tell me you're too old. And God's raising up so many beautiful young people today. I think the young people are getting the message. They're not too young. Stop making excuses. At least if you don't want to do it, tell God the truth. I just don't want to do it. I think he'd appreciate that more than a silly goat excuse. But. Is this okay? Is everybody getting this? You're not mad at me, are you? You're not mad at me, are you? You still love me? All right. Okay, so how many of you understand what I mean when I say that we know we're saved by grace, but if we're really saved, shouldn't we see some fruit? John 21:15. Peter, do you love me? Yes, Lord, you know I love you. Feed my sheep. Second time, Peter, do you love me? Yes, Lord, you know I love you. Feed my lambs. Third time he said to Peter. Peter now begins to get a little bit miffed. Why are you asking me the same thing three times? Don't you believe that I love you? Lord, you know that I love you. Feed my sheep. So what's he saying? If you love me, then do something to help somebody. If you love me, do something to help somebody. And I ask myself hard questions. Okay, Joyce, what have you done today to make somebody else's life better? And if you get to about 8 o'clock at night, you can't think of anything, then pick up the phone and call somebody you know and just say, I want you to know you're important and God loves you and I'm glad you're in my life. And just put a smile on somebody's face. But get to the point where you refuse to get through one day without adding to somebody else's life. Don't be a subtraction everywhere you go. Be an addition. Ephesians 2:10. I'm pretty partial to this scripture too. Ephesians 2:10. Now look at this. For we are God's own handiwork, his workmanship, recreated in Christ Jesus, born anew that we may do those good works. Why did God recreate us? For good works.
3: People are all different, so we need to learn how to relate to everyone, not just those who are like us. We must learn to avoid strife by trying to keep unity and oneness with the people in our lives. If we truly want to be like Christ, we need to become a servant. We cannot become so busy that we refuse to be interrupted when someone needs help. Most of Jesus' miracles took place when we stopped along the way. 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Galatians 5:13 says this, "You, my brothers and sisters, were called to be free, but do not use your freedom to indulge the flesh. Rather, serve one another humbly in love."
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5: May 22nd, Showing Our Faith. Have you ever known someone who's all talk and no action? Maybe this person liked to talk on and on about themselves and the things they plan to do. Or maybe they preferred to rant about societal needs and reform. Yet whenever it came down to them doing the things they talked about, they seemed to quietly retreat into the background. Yes, we may have known people like this, but it is possible that we could also be this person. As Christians, we can learn so much each time we read the Bible. But does this knowledge only puff up our speech? Or does it affect our actions as well? Today, we'll meet Kathy, a woman who experienced the love and care of Jesus at the hands of those who acted on their Christian faith. And it changed her life forever. It all started when she was evicted from her apartment. But she's here to share with us her true story on this Unshackled Daily Devotional.
6: I had been selling things for weeks trying to get enough money to survive. A neighbor across the hall offered sympathy, but there was little else she could do. The next day, I was out on the street with my meager belongings and bags around me. People stared, humiliating me. Then a man grabbed one of my bags. He stole a picture frame, ripping out a picture of my son. Hearing the commotion, the kind neighbor came down and called the police. Then it started to rain. Life seemed to be against me. The police came and put me and my things in the cruiser. Great, I thought. First I'm put out in the street, then I'm put in a cell. But the police took me to Pacific Garden Mission, explaining that it was a rescue mission. I knew I needed rescuing, but I sure didn't want to listen to sermons. I no longer believed in God. But at the mission, I was treated like family. A counselor listened to my story and gave me a Bible that I started reading because I'd never read it before. She explained that good works don't save you, only faith in Christ. 2 days later, I gave my life to the Lord, drawn by the love I saw and experienced at the mission. Then, to my surprise and joy, I discovered that my son was at the mission as well. He had also received Christ as Savior a few days before me. God had drawn us both there in a plan neither one of us anticipated. What a Savior, and I have a home forever.
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7: The lightning strike threw him across the room, and now he was hovering over his own lifeless body.
8: Cast yourself in.
7: The storm was raging over the military base where Officer Iman lived. As he grabbed the two-way radio to check in with his soldiers on duty, that's when lightning struck him and when he had his out-of-body experience. Minutes later, he came to and was shaken. As a devout Muslim, he believed Allah was pleased with him, but now Iman was sure that Allah was furious. The fear paralyzed him. 2 days later, he felt prompted to turn off the main road with his motorcycle into a field. That's when he saw a small gathering of Jesus followers singing under a shelter. He felt drawn to them. He felt their love, and that freed him on to share his deep fears. They prayed for him, and as they finished, he asked, "How can I be free from this fear of judgment?" As they shared the gospel, Iman opened his heart, and Jesus filled him with the perfect love that forever drives out fear. Jesus is pouring out his love in the

0: But it'd be good that we read it.
1: Now, we're talking about water in the Word of God, where you can understand it. 1 John 3rd chapter, verse 20 says, "For if our hearts condemn us, God is greater than our hearts and knoweth all things. Beloved, if our hearts condemn us not, then have we confidence toward God. Whatsoever we ask, we receive of Him, because we keep His commandments and do those things which are pleasing in His sight." Now see, if you ask something that you know is amiss, that is wrong, then your heart would condemn you. And then again, if you ask for something that you don't know the will of God concerning in that matter, then you couldn't be praying in faith, because the only place you could get faith for that is from the word of promise itself. The seed is in itself. Faith is a substance of things hoped for, the evidence of things not seen. What is it we hope for? I don't know about you, but I hope for the things that God has given me. In 2 Peter chapter 1, he says, "God has given to us all things that pertain to life and godliness through the knowledge of Him that has called us to glory and virtue." Now come over to 1 John the 5th chapter, verse 13. "These things have I written unto you that believe on the name of the Son of God, that ye may know that ye have eternal life, and that you may believe on the name of the Son of God." Notice he said that you may know that you have eternal life. You know, you're always meeting some people and say, "Well, you just never know whether you're saved or not." Well, John said you would. If you don't know, you're not. And this is the confidence that we have in Him, that if we ask anything according to His will, He heareth us. Now, we'll let that hang there a little bit. Now, remember what Jesus said, "All things, whatsoever you ask in prayer, believing, you shall receive." Now, the only way you can believe it is find the word for it. See, we're talking about Bible faith, God answering the prayer of faith. See, prayer of petition. That's when you petition God for something. Now, there's other kinds of praying. See, if I were to pray for some ministry and say, "Now, Father, in the name of Jesus, I call down the principalities and powers and the rulers of the darkness and deceptive spirits that have hindered that individual, and I break the power of satanic oppression over him, and I bind oppression and command it to go in the name of Jesus, and I pull down the principalities and powers and spiritual wickedness over that ministry in the name of the Lord Jesus Christ." I can pray that every day, 20 times a day. Why? Because I have not asked God to do anything. I'm exercising the authority of the name of Jesus to break the power of darkness by demanding in the name of Jesus. You can pray that over and over and over and over. I haven't asked God to do one thing. I don't have to ask God to do one thing. He gave me authority to use His name. But when you come to God with a petition, you don't have to ask Him but once. If it's in faith, then you just start thanking Him for it. Hallelujah. Thank you, Father. My need is met. I know that you heard me, because I do those things which are pleasing in your sight, and my conscience doesn't condemn me. And thank God I know what you said in your word, that you've already said yes to it before you ask it. Oh, it's such a joy to come before you, knowing that you hear me and that you'll do what I've asked you to do. Hallelujah. Glory to God. Glory. Now notice what he said here. Verse 14, "This is the confidence that we have in Him, that if we ask anything according to His will, He heareth us." Now see, you'd have to know His will before you'd have faith. That's the only reason He would hear you, if you prayed it in faith. If you pray according to His will, well, if you're saying, "Lord, if it be Thy will, heal brother so-and-so." Well, that prayer didn't get out of your mouth. As far as God's concerned, it never happened. Because you don't know what the will of God is. Now there is a prayer of dedication. You could say, "Lord, not my will, but your will be done," and submit unto the direction of God. See, Jesus prayed that prayer twice or three times in the garden. That's a different story altogether. But you see, when it comes to a petition that God has revealed in His word what His will is in this matter, then He says, if we know that He hears us, whatsoever we ask, we know that we have the petition that we desired of Him. I mean, it's settled. If He know He heard you. But I just don't know whether God heard me or not. He didn't. Because you wasn't in faith. Now, I've got a book called How to Have Faith in Your Faith. Now that may sound

0: like a strange title, but have you ever noticed how that people always have great faith in Oral Roberts' faith or Kenneth Hagin's faith or some great evangelist's faith? And that's not altogether bad. But you see, the bad part is that they don't have any faith in their faith. I mean, they have the same word that they do. You have the same Bible that Oral Roberts does. God didn't squirt him with a faith gun. I mean, he got it from the Word of God. The reason he can pray in faith, he knows what God said and what God will do. And the problem is you hadn't dug around in there to find out what God said about what you won't pray about. And when you find out what God said about it and what God's will is, then you can pray just as much faith as Oral Roberts can. Hallelujah. If you know that he hear us, whatsoever we ask, we know. We know we have the petition that we desired of him. Now, why would you stay up all night if you know you had the petition you asked of? I mean, if you're going to pray, why worry? And if you're going to worry, why pray? I mean, use a little common sense. Glory be to God. Go to John's Gospel, right quick. John's Gospel, the 9th chapter. Jesus was passing by one day, and they saw a man that was born blind. And the disciples said to him, "Master, who did sin, this man or his parents, that he was born blind?" Now, isn't that a strange question? I mean, how did this man sin before he was born? See, John, the 9th chapter. "Master, who did sin, this man or his parents, that he was born blind?" But now see, the Jews believed that a man could sin even in his mother's womb. That's the reason they said it that way. But now listen to what Jesus said. Now remember, there's three answers Jesus can say. He says the man sinned, he can say it's the parents' sin, or he can say neither. Now watch what Jesus said. Jesus answered and said, "Neither has this man sinned nor his parents." That's his answer to the question. Neither one of these is right. Wasn't the man's sin, it wasn't the parents' sin. Now let me show you why you can't take this literally. See, somebody said, "Yeah, but look what Jesus said. Neither has this man sinned nor his parents, but that the works of God should be manifest in him." That's the reason he was born blind, so God could heal him and get glory out of his healing. If I even thought that God was that kind of God, I wouldn't want nothing to do with him. God's not schizophrenic. "Neither has this man sinned nor his parents." You can't take that literally. If you do, you make Jesus a liar, because all have sinned and come short of the glory of God. He said it wasn't the man's sin nor the parents' sin that caused him to be born blind. He didn't tell you why the man was born blind, but he said that the works of God must be manifest in him. I must work the works of him that sent me. In other words, indicating that this is the work of the devil. Because he said, I'm going to have to work the works of God in him. So he spit on the ground, and he made clay of the spittle, and he anointed the man's eye and said, "Go wash in the pool of Siloam." And he went his way therefore and washed and came seeing. Now notice, Jesus said, I'm going to work the works of God. See, there's people accused God of causing this man to be born blind so he could get healed. Jesus said, I'm going to work the works of God. When Jesus worked the works of God, the man could see. You know it wasn't God that made him blind, because this is the works of God. The blindness was the work of the devil. The Bible says the god of this world blinds the minds, and he'll blind eyes, and he'll cripple people. And of course, sin entered into the earth, and that's where Satan got his start, and that's where sickness got his start. You know, if we just learn to find the dividing line of the Bible, it'll just straighten out a lot of thinking. The thief cometh not but for to steal, to kill, and to destroy. But I am come, Jesus said, that you might have life and have it more abundantly. That's the dividing line of the Bible. If you have any question about where sickness, disease, and all of the wars and things come from, it comes from there. The thief comes to steal, kill, and destroy. Somebody said, well, God allowed it. Yeah, he has to allow anything you'll allow. It makes a difference when you can see what the Bible's really saying. Oh, I've heard some of these things so squirreled up you wouldn't recognize it. But if you understand it, Satan can't steal it from you. Now be careful that you don't take the word out of context. You know, you can take things out of context, prove anything in the world from the Bible. The Bible says that Judas went out and hanged himself. Jesus said in another place, go thou and do likewise. And a lot of people have hung themselves spiritually by taking things out of context, you see. No, you got to keep it with the intent of what the writer said. And then it'll water your desert. And like I said, you can have the word in you. You can know what the word said. You can know about the word.
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2: Hello, Sid Roth here. Welcome to my world, where it's naturally supernatural. My guest medically died, went to heaven, and was sent back to describe heaven. Next.
3: It's supernatural.
2: Welcome, Holy Spirit. Go and flow. My guest, Gay Perreault, was raised in a Christian home, but he was not, please get this now, he was not an experiential Christian. 4 years ago, he had a horrific accident. Gabe, what happened?
4: I was just on an ordinary ride with my friends who were on a one wheel, and I had an electric skateboard. And I wanted to race my buddy. We would race cars even at times.
2: I've never been on an electric skateboard, but it can actually go as fast as a car?
4: Oh, it can go just as fast as a car, Yes. With no speed limit, of course. And helmets are for, you know, the crazies. I don't need a helmet at the time.
2: Of course.
4: You know, of course not. So I look at my friend. I say, let's race. You know, there's a smile that erupts on my face. There's nothing that could go wrong in my life, Sid. Nothing at all. And we had just been around to the little pond, and we're hooking back, and there's a curve in the middle of the road. I remember being right behind him, Sid, and there's this little light bump in that middle of the road, and my skateboard hooked left, and as I was just going right around that curve, I flipped off my skateboard at about 30 miles per hour, and I backflipped and landed directly on my head. Now, this was right before my 21st birthday.
2: Was this on concrete?
4: Oh, direct concrete, yes, sir.
2: Okay.
4: Yeah, so just imagine your head flying at a 30 miles per hour velocity directly into the concrete. And of course, this was right before my 21st birthday, so much for a party, you know? And so I immediately, as soon as my skull hit that pavement, my from the top of my head down to the bottom of my neck, my skull was cracked in half. Blood flooded my lungs. I immediately left my body. I immediately died right then and there, lost breath. My body went rigid. I looked at my friend as he held my body in his arms. I ascended above, and it was, I would describe it, at first it was 10 or 15 feet above, but I wasn't just above him. I was finally seeing this world for what it truly is. And I was finally seeing me for who I truly was. Sid, I wasn't just a body, because I was looking at my body. Who I really was a spirit. I had just left my body like a glove. So as my spirit left my body, I recognize as terrible of a situation it seemed on the earth, I had no fear, Sid. And you know, everyone always is scared of dying, and they're so afraid of what that moment could look like.
2: It's unknown.
4: It's completely unknown. But Sid, truthfully, who I really was, and I knew the Lord before this. I knew him as my Savior. Who I really was never died, Sid. My spirit never died. My body was, but my spirit was just alive as it was for, as if it has ever been. It was more alive than ever before. And so I literally was just suctioned up into this tunnel. And this tunnel, as I'm traveling up in the tunnel, two things happened. I knew that I was going to return to my body at some point. I just knew. And I knew what the doctors were saying. They were talking about me in past tense. They called in my parents from Virginia, the whole nine yards. But I was just suctioned up into this light. And as I'm being suctioned up into this tunnel, all the darkness of this world is just melting off of me. It's literally just sliding right off of me.
2: How old are you at this point?
4: I'm 20 years old.
2: Okay.
4: Yes, sir. And And as I'm being just suctioned up into this light, it's not just a place I'm traveling to. This is a person I have an appointment with. I know I'm not just about to go to heaven. I know I'm about to be with heaven himself. It wasn't just a location, Sid. And a great trembling, a great respect starts in my soul.
2: And there's still no fear?
4: No, not an ounce. Like,
2: okay.
4: There's a respect and there's a holiness that I know I know to whom I'm about to be with. There's a holiness, but there's not an ounce of fear. I knew it was all taken care of. This life review showed me so many things I worked for.
2: What was the life review?
4: It was my moment, my entire life played before me in a flash. In a moment's time, it played before me. And I saw how Jesus was with me in every single moment, even the mistakes I made, Sid, my worst hypocrisy, my lying, my just addictions to things that were just horrendous. I saw how actually Jesus never left my side. And he was sewing it all together for my good because his arm was right next to me throughout the entire time, Sid. We live this life and we really just think that we have everything because of our own ability. We really just come to this conclusion that it must just be us. And we do not recognize every day we have on this earth is a gift from God. The fact we're still breathing is a grace. I speak to the viewer right now. There is so much more hope for your day than you recognize. You are not too old. You are not too young. You have today. And this is what I started to understand. Like my timeline shifted. And I all of a sudden realized that I had more hope that because of him, not because of my own abilities. And I wasn't limited to myself anymore, but it was his hand on my life that made me. He thought of me before my mother's womb. He thought of me before the entire universe was made, Sid. He thought of me.
2: Kind of mind-blowing, isn't it?
4: Mind-blowing. And so as I'm suctioned up in this light, this is what I'm recognizing. As populated as heaven was, and as many things are going on in this throne room, this city, I was suctioned up and I was brought into this city, the center of the city. According to Revelations mentions this city. I was brought into the center and then the throne room, and it's surrounded by glory and there's creatures flying all around. And I mean, I could act like I know it all and give you all the names, but honestly, I don't, because there was only one name that I was so focused on at this moment. Like there's only one person that mattered before, during, and after, forever, for the rest of my life, and I'm right before him. As I'm standing there, Sid, there's such a holy reverence for this place. I was greatly concerned that it was over for me, that he was going to pull out the list of all the mistakes I made. I remember, you know, early in my life, I had been such a liar. I'd been addicted to all these horrible pornography things and lust, and I'd been doing drugs, and I'd been playing both sides, and I'd been just a complete hypocrite in my life. And I was so concerned that I was done. I mean,
2: you'd be exposed.
4: I'd be exposed. Yeah, there's no hiding. Here I am, though. Here's what happened, Sid. As this fear is like deep within my soul, all of a sudden, Sid, he picks up my face. He picks up my head and he shows me his wounds. He says, Gabriel, the price is paid. Why are you concerned about that which does not exist? Sid.
2: Wow. You could think about that for all eternity.
4: Literally. And he didn't speak to me in audible words. Mm-hmm. It was spirit to spirit.
2: Give me more description of Jesus.
4: He was nothing like I'd been presented on this earth.
2: Really?
4: He was the opposite of the picture that religion will put on him on this earth. Seriously, I mean that. He's not feminine. He's not soft. He's not even, quote unquote, nice. Sid, he doesn't play games. He's a man. He means what he says. And he doesn't try to love. He doesn't think about loving me. He doesn't get to loving me. He is love. And I am, not because of what I've done, not because of what I think I am, not because of all of my record of my life. I am because he is. And as I looked into the eyes of Jesus, I saw me, Sid. I saw how he saw me. As if, exactly, as if God was looking at Jesus.
2: Did you see any rejection?
4: Never. No. Rejection doesn't exist in heaven, Sid. It doesn't exist. Seriously, Jesus looked at me. He said, "Why are you concerned about that which has been paid for?" The throne room, as grandiose as it is, Sid, there's such intimacy. As large as it is, you have never been so close to anyone in your life as when you are in the throne room.
2: So close to Jesus?
4: So close to both Jesus and the Father. Now, don't get me mistaken. I couldn't look at the Father in return, or even, I couldn't look at the Father. But as I was looking at Jesus, I saw the Father. I had a Father, Sid, a Father that didn't reject me, a Father that I didn't have to prove myself to, a Father that I didn't have to work for. I had a Father who already loved me.
2: You made another very profound statement that it's just hard for me to put my brain around. Compromise lost its appeal.
4: Lost its appeal. See, no longer did I have to qualify myself for this Jesus. No longer did I have to work towards this Jesus. Because I recognized, Sid, that his love was his own being, and it wasn't something that I had to earn. At the same time, because of his love that he freely gave to me, as he spoke to me, as he was before me, he released his own being into my being. And as these words are just like chopping me up from the inside, my desire to play sides with the world, and after I was sent back, especially I saw this, my desire to see how close I could get to the fence was burned away. So, Sid, as I'm seeing Jesus for who he truly is, he was about 6 feet tall, but yet he expanded the lengths of eternity. He was dark yet light at the same time. That's why it's so hard when people say, what did Jesus look like? What race was he? It's like, dude.
2: He's every race.
4: He's every race. He's both black, brown, white, yellow, purple, all in one. Like, oh.
2: It talks in the Bible, my Father's house has many mansions. Did you actually see a mansion?
4: Oh, there was many. There's many. But Sid, I saw the mansion.
2: What's that?
4: Him. Sid, this is what is so beautiful. In his eyes are his entire plans that he has for my life. He designed a mansion for me, and every room and every detail and every crevice, he thought of me. Of course it has a basketball hoop. Of course it has a certain table. Of course it has a backyard the way it is, and it's near the beach and the mountains and all those things. But it's more than just like physical. It's not physical, it's spiritual. And then I saw how actually his mansions were represented a part of him. So all the gifts and desires and passions he gave me are because he loves it just as much as I do. Like, he's so much involved with all the things I care about as I am. And it's beautiful. And there are many mansions in heaven. But the reason I say the mansion is because they only reflect him and his glory.
2: Gabe saw how powerful our words are when he was in heaven. Once you get this revelation, this alone is worth the show for the rest of your life. Be right back. Welcome to my world, where it's naturally supernatural.
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2: Imagine Times Square, bigger than life. 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I am Jewish and I believe in Jesus. 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
2: 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Okay, let's start with words. Yes. What did you find out about words?
4: Firstly, the words that Jesus were speaking to me, they weren't separate entities of his being. They were his own person. For every word he spoke, he was not releasing some of him or one of his thoughts or some of his abilities. He was releasing his full presence into my very being. And so I quickly came to understand, as he is, so am I. There's a relationship that Jesus wants to have with me where he wants a return. It's not just a sending, it's a return. It's a conversation. He knows me and I can know him. He just like unveils. I see the second heaven and I see my family and my friends and I see his family. And I saw sons and daughters speaking words out loud, but they weren't their own opinions. They weren't their own thoughts. They were speaking the words of Christ himself.
2: The words in the Bible?
4: Yes, the word of God.
2: How important is the Bible and speaking the word of God now that you had that revelation?
4: It's everything, Sid, because I saw how I was not only created by the word, I was created for the word. It is our oxygen. It is our water. I saw how Jesus is every particle of everything we could ever need, ask, dream, or imagine. And so when we speak the word of God out loud, we are returning to our original purpose in him.
2: What if someone speaks the word of God out loud and doesn't feel a thing? Is it just as powerful?
4: It's not only just as powerful. They need to recognize what is truly real. Sid, when I passed from the physical, I saw how the spiritual world, and especially the third heaven, is more real than anything on this earth. And I can't judge my faith off of what I feel or just see on the earth. I need to see the full realm. And so that's why it's important we speak from the third heaven, which is where the real realm is, which is where truth himself is. Because everything else here down on this earth is just fading away. It's temporary. It's not to be trusted. But if we speak from the spirit, if we speak from the third heaven to what we see, actually, we can see heaven transfer down to earth. And that's what Jesus actually showed me. He showed me words that were spoken by free will moral agents, sons and daughters made in his image, made in his likeness over my body of life. Even in the midst of the worst diagnostics from the hospital, they said Gabe will live and not die. Even though they said, hey, we don't even know if he's going to live again. If he does come back to life, if he comes back to his body, he'll be a mental vegetable for the rest of his life. Yet, there was the family of Christ himself who spoke over me. And I kid you not, Jesus showed me how important these prayers are to the Father and to him. And Jesus picked up every prayer. They were his priority. He picked them up and they became these building blocks that literally formed heaven. And Sid, he has this golden bowl. This golden bowl is so precious to him. It's his everything. It's heaven's priority. He gathers all the prayers of his brothers and sisters, and he literally breathes on them as if they are his own prayers. He turns and he presents it to the Father. He presents it to his dad. He says, Father, here's what I have. And the Father breathes back on these prayers. And Jesus showed all of this to me. And as I'm seeing this, all of a sudden, Jesus looks at me, and I never want to leave his presence, Sid. I do not want to leave. I do not want to leave. But he looks at me and says, Gabriel, your time is not up. Show them who I really am. Tell them who I really am. He said, I'm sending you back on the prayers of my sons and daughters who spoke my word out loud. He said, you will wake up and you will bring the truth to the world.
2: Okay, I've got to ask you this question.
4: Sure, please.
2: Did you have any insight into God's timeline for the next few years in America or the world prophetically?
4: Absolutely. I actually saw how in America and the world, there's going to be two storms that are actually going to be almost happening at the same time. There's going to be the storm of darkness, of great confusion. People won't even know what humanity is anymore. People won't even know
2: how far off is
4: people
2: that
4: are
2: storm?
4: Anymore. It's already, honestly, Sid, it's already arrived and it will continue to grow. The seeds of it are already here, yet people don't realize it. People overlook a lot of things they really need to be aware of. There's a lot more going on behind the scenes that is threatening the integrity of humanity. It's interbred creatures. I saw the second heaven interacts with the words of human beings.
2: What are interbred creatures?
4: Well, absolutely. Well, they're fallen angels who saw the sons, the daughters of men in Genesis 6, and they bred with them, and they started messing with the bloodline at that point. And of course, the flood wiped everyone out, but still, actually, after the flood, they still have influence over the earth. And I saw the second heaven. Words are actually like banks that are formed above humans. And these fallen spirits will eat off the banks of people's words, Sid. They literally eat off words. And both fallen
2: spirits... That means that gives them their power.
4: Authority. Yes, they have no power separate of what
2: for
4: we give
2: our
4: them.
2: Words.
4: Yes. They only have the power we give them, Sid. Now, it's not. I'm not just going to focus on what they do, though. The light functions when we give authority to light himself. See, it's not just.
2: How do we give authority to light to God?
4: Well, we need to quiet ourselves. We need to humble ourselves, get on our knees, get low in Christ, and submit ourselves to what he says about us. Here in America, especially, we don't like submission. We don't even know submission. Submission is death, death to yourself. And that takes a choice, a quality choice. Yes, full surrender.
2: Full surrender.
4: And we have to fully surrender. If we want to block these influences in our life, we need to fully surrender to him. We don't need to focus so much on fighting all the wickedness, fighting all the wickedness. If we submit to him, he resists it for us.
2: To get Gabe Perreault's brand new book, 18 Days in Heaven, plus his digital audio download called I Saw Answered Prayers in Heaven. Do you realize your whole prayer life will go up a mega jump as a result of understanding what's going to be presented? Go to SidRoth.org/4195D. And then, Gabe, God brought you back from heaven to earth. Tell me briefly that process.
4: Sure. So it was the week of November 12th, 2021, and the hospital again had witnessed my body just teetering back and forth. I was in a coma for 18 days. They were even preparing the bag to roll my body out on. They put me on the floor that is filled with the screamers, the most intense place, just many different places. And actually, right before they're going to put a tracheotomy in me, where they're going to take out my voice because I wasn't getting oxygen. I truly wasn't breathing, really. And right before, my friend said, no, he's coming back. He will live and not die. And it was so beautiful. There was actually a praying nurse a day before I came back. I said, there's a praying nurse who was speaking life over me, right? So I saw all these prayers. I saw all these people who were standing in faith. And I was sent back, and I woke up in my body, and sure enough, when I came back, the doctors and nurses were just stunned, and they were telling me all about, you know, all these different things, and I just told them, I said, well, the Lord said I'll live and not die, so thank you. And I went on to just fully recover. At the time, I was half my weight. I have all the medical evidence, but my skull truly was completely cracked, but it went on to completely recover. They had never seen a medical case like mine, Sid. Every other traumatic brain accident that they had ever witnessed did not end up like mine. I went on to completely recover and give him glory. And yeah.
2: Did a doctor ever come to you after you fully recovered and talk to you, and what did he say?
4: I'm glad you asked. Actually, this past month, I visited the same hospital that I had been in. The doctor walks right up to me. He says, I believe in God. I can't explain you. He says, I can't explain why you're alive. I have zero medical explanation. He's like touching me as if like, he's like, wow, this is real. You're alive. Because Sid, he only saw my dead body. He only saw me just gone, lifeless, basically, you know? And I was teetering right in between. And so he goes, this is a miracle. We had to resuscitate you. Then we had to put you in the coma. Then I had to call your parents. And he testified, and I saw the same ER room. I saw the same bed that my body had been on. And we talked all about it, took a photo together, and rejoiced together.
2: You know, I put together a very short version of my life story, how from a traditional Jew, I should have died or been in a mental institution or been in a prison. That was my future. But God saw something more in me. So I wrote my story. It's called There Must Be Something More, which is my own personal experience of how I met the Messiah. The same glory that instantly instantly made me a Jewish believer in Jesus is released on this digital download. I call this the millennial version because it is such a glory-packed, easy read for any age group, old or young. For a free digital download of my ebook, go to sidroth.org/3636D. Last word, look in the camera.
4: Yeah, absolutely. Listen, you must understand this. Your Father loves you. He is not angry at you. He is not holding your life against you. He is angry for you. He wants you to know Him one-on-one. He wants you to look past all the distractions and get real with Him. I'm here to tell you, if you will make the decision to bring yourself into His presence now, even though you may not have been in an accident like myself, listen, trust me, it's much better that you not crack your skull in half.
2: I'm sure.
4: It's much better that you just believe Him now. In the closet of your house, will you seek His face? He will encounter you. So Jesus, I just thank you. This is the one you died for. This is the one you gave everything for. And I thank you that in your blood, they are victorious. One day they'll meet you. One day their last breath will come. But now they'll get ready. Now they'll be ready. In Jesus' name.
2: Thank you, Holy Spirit. Go and flow. Welcome to my world, where it's naturally supernatural.
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0: This is Chris Katulka of the Friends of Israel Today radio program, and here's what's happening in the news. A rare and historic meeting between Israel and Lebanon signals a potential shift in the long-standing tensions between the two countries. It's centered on disarming Hezbollah, but the talks also hint at a broader and more ambitious goal, opening the door to normalization between the two nations. Well, here's my take. See, this historic meeting came on the heels of Israel's decisive attacks on Hezbollah in Lebanon. Israel is not attacking Lebanon, as many are trying to say. They are attacking the Iranian proxy that has overtaken Lebanon like a cancer. With the downfall of the Islamic Republic, so goes its proxies. Now is not the time to let up. It's the reason Lebanon is coming to the table for peace. 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
1: 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Amen and amen. Hallelujah.
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3: Today we're going to be taking up the subject of let God's will find you. You know, if you ask most Christians, sadly, many Christians that are still looking for the will of God are in their 50s and 60s. They haven't found it by now. But the usual thing when you ask somebody, how do you find the will of God? Most Christians will tell you that you pray. And I don't want to diminish prayer at all. But prayer is not how you find the will of God. Prayer helps you recognize it when it comes along. It makes you sensitive. But we're going to be taking up from the Word of God today how you find the will of God, or in essence, how the will of God finds you. This is not rocket science. This is so simple. In fact, I'm taking it from my book, Let God's Will Find You. And I want you to look here for just a moment. Look how thick that book is. You know, it's a $5 book. It's so thin, it doesn't have that many pages to it, but it simply boils it down. Finding God's will is not that difficult. And really, it's the will of God will find you. Nowhere do you have to, in the Bible, it doesn't say go find some prophet to tell you what God's will is. It doesn't say go to a seminar. And really doesn't even tell you to pray to find God's will. We're going to find out from what the Word of God has to say is God's will find you when you do something that the Word of God says, when you're obedient to simply do what the Word demands that you do. I was raised in Pentecost. In fact, my father had a church, three churches, to be honest, and those three churches were small. And the board paid him to be the pastor. And the board basically said this, if we pay you to be the pastor, you do everything. My dad had no ushers, hardly anybody that would handle anything in the church, and barely had anybody lead worship, couldn't find a piano player, really had to search for that at times. And the point of it was, is this what church was like? We had no children's department, no youth department. We had no one teaching children, no one teaching youth. All these things in these churches that we had. And so after three churches, my father was so tired, so exhausted that he just quit. But after that, he took me, my sister and mother, and he found the best church in town he could find. It was closest to the doctrines we believed. Simply in fact, he wanted me and my sister to have a youth group, somebody we could fellowship with because we didn't know any youth. And he really wanted that to be an important part of our life. So he took us to a church. And when we walked through the door, it was the largest church in the city of Tulsa. It was a charismatic church. We went in, and the thing that so shocked me was there was people doing everything. We had greeters at the door. We had ushers. We had children's workers. We had youth workers. We had people in there with the singles department. They had things I'd never thought about. I mean, they would ask for volunteers, and hands would go up in the congregation. I'd never seen such a thing like this. And I became quickly a teacher in there of seventh grade boys. They just gave me a class. And so, I mean, they asked me and I said, yes, I'll take it. I knew I was called to teach. So these things began occurring. And the interesting thing was I saw something happening in that church, and that was people excited to work. Interesting thing is that pastor that was there, that church spawned three other major churches in the city of Tulsa, actually ended up being larger than that church was. And one of them was the church that I ended up pastoring later on. But they began out of that church. And so I left that church. When our church began, I went with the pastor that started it through the second pastor, and I became the third pastor of the church. I was there when the church began. And so we grew, and I took that motto. I mean, we had people working everywhere. And just like that church we came from, people were constantly coming to a position and leaving to go to the mission field, leaving to go take churches, leaving to go and work with other ministries. It was just a constant turnover in there. And so people would come in, volunteer, and after a while, after a number of years, many of them would be called out into the ministry. I never connected the two together. But anyway, many, many, many years later, after the original pastor had died of the church that my dad took us to, a man from the church who had been on staff there came back and took the church. And he was shocked when he got there because a lot of the young people had gone. The church was basically filled with older people, and he couldn't get anybody to work in the church. And so I didn't know this until he invited me to go to lunch one day. And so we were reminiscing about the church. And he says, I can't get anybody to work. He said, it's amazing. I came there and nobody was doing anything. He said, just a church where people came and sat to hear the Bible taught and to sing a few songs, and they would go home. He says, and I knew we needed, for this church to grow, we needed people helping people. So he said, I decided for 4 weeks I would teach on different departments of the church. So the first week I taught on children's workers, the second week on the importance of the youth department, the next one on music, praise and worship, and the last was just on general ministry in the church. Whatever your hand finds to do, just do it. And he says, when I taught the first week, he said, I really hit it emphatically. We need people to work in the youth department. Here's the importance of youth. This will bring youth into the church. This will bring a younger crowd in. He said, and after it was over, nobody responded. Second week, he said, taught in children's church. Same thing. He taught hard on it, the importance of children, raising them up, and nobody responded. And third week, he did it again on music and praise and worship. And there's people out there we know that have musical skills. Nobody responded. And before the fourth week, he said, I was at a board meeting, and he said, I was telling the board this. He said, I was just pouring my heart out to them. Why, when I minister on these things, don't these things happen? He said, but I did notice something interesting. The offerings have increased. Why, when I teach on these things, would the offerings increase? The board just looked at him like, don't you know? He said, what are you talking about? And they said, well, go hire them. That's why we're giving extra money. We're giving you money so you can go hire these people to come into the church. He said, I don't want hirelings. The Bible talks against hirelings. What am I supposed to do? Go out and get people that will just come in. All they come to church for is a paycheck so they can usher. This is what the people ought to be doing. They just said, no, it's not going to happen. He said, it really struck me how much the church had changed through the years. And he said, I understand as you get older, there's less and less things you want to do, less and less things, but you can still be involved. I mean, you can help feed people whenever we have a big banquet or something like that. You can make cookies or something the older you get. But he says, as far as the actual work in the church, this should be being done by younger people, middle-aged people, those with some skills, those with some understanding, those that'll do some things in the church, but also a heart to volunteer in the church. This is what we're going to be talking about here in this particular lesson. In fact, we're going to take a roundabout method of getting there. I want you to turn with me to the book of Genesis chapter 2, Genesis the second chapter, and look with me at verse 21 and verse 22. Here is when the Lord made Adam a wife. This is when he brought Eve to him. And it says in verse 21 and 22, the Lord God caused a deep sleep to fall on Adam, and he slept. And he, that is God, took one of his ribs and closed up the flesh around it. And from the rib, which the Lord God had taken from the man, he made a woman and brought her to the man. Now, what had the man been doing? We find out the first commandment given to Adam was be fruitful, multiply, and replenish the earth. And we know something that's impossible without having a mate. That's impossible without having a woman. So what had Adam been doing from that time until the time that Eve was made from the rib and brought to him? What was going on in the meantime? Well, let's go back a few verses and take a look with me at verse 15. It says, the Lord God took the man and placed him in the Garden of Eden to work it and to guard it. And so the first thing God gave him was a job. He said, I want you to take care of the garden. I want you to till it. I want you to cut back on the branches that grow out. I want you just to take care of this garden. And that was his job. But God also gave him a second job. Look at verse 20. It says, and God gave names to all, and Adam gave names to all the cattle, the birds of the air, to every animal of the field, But for Adam, there was not found a helper for him, or literally what the Hebrew says, there was not found a helper of his own species or a counterpart. What are we talking about here? Not only did Adam dress the field, take care of it, but God brought all the animals to Adam and he named them. And they always came by twos. Can you imagine? He said, okay, what's this one going to be, Adam? Adam said, elephant. And God says, Adam? He goes, okay, elephants. And they turned around and walked off. And I'm sure Adam was going, one, two, one. Something's not right here. And so it was with dogs. It was with cats. It was with monkeys. It was with hippos. I mean, from the biggest to the smallest, he named them all, and they all came in twos. And he noticed for every species, for every one of the males, there was a female, there was a counterpart, there was a helper. And he noticed that with every one of them. But it went on to say right there that there was, for Adam, found no counterpart. So after Adam named all the animals, we don't know how long this took. I mean, it could have taken months. It could have taken years for him to name all these. But there was no rush. There was no importance for him to hurry up and get this done. But after all this, now God says it's important that man, and I'm sure every time that those animals came up and they turned around and walked off, Adam would probably go one, two, one. But you notice something too, that elephant doesn't look like me and that horse doesn't look like me. Every animal that came up had a counterpart that looked like them, except it was a female and he had none. And I'm sure he began to wonder what's going to happen here, how in the world, and he noticed probably too, as animals mated, this is how it happens, and so, but I have no one to mate with. And so, again, constantly this happened, but after all this was done, and he named all the animals of the field, here's what happened, and that is that at that time, what God did for him. And so we find it here in the verse of scripture. This is what happened. What happened next was this. There were four points that I want you to get out of this in what happened with Adam. The thing that happened with Adam was number one was Adam was told to get a job. And so he did that. And so God took him and literally put him to sleep. And from that rib, we found out that God made a woman for him. And here's what God did. Whenever it came time, all the animals had been named. Adam had been working. He'd been working in the field. The next thing that happened was Adam was put to sleep. Point number two. Point number one, he was working. Point number two, he was put to sleep. And Adam didn't think or worry about a mate at all because he was sleeping at the time. The third thing is that while he was asleep, God made a perfect mate for Adam. God took that rib and made it perfectly. And it looked, I mean, when Adam woke up, the first thing he probably thought was, my goodness, this doesn't look like an elephant. She certainly doesn't look like a horse. She is the most beautiful thing I have ever seen. I think the reason why God made the woman was he saved her for last because she was the most beautiful of creation that God had made. And so Adam woke up and the fourth thing that was that he didn't have to look for her. God brought the woman to him. I mean, he didn't wake up and God said, listen, I made a mate for you. You've got lots of time. You can go look in all the caves. You can look behind all the trees. No, he didn't do that. God literally brought the woman to Adam, and Adam's eyeballs must have popped out of his head. He went, va, va, voom, look exactly what God has done for me. And God brought this woman to him. So it comes back to this. In marriage, what God is simply saying is you don't need to run from church to church. You don't need to run from singles group to singles group. It seemed like we always have a better idea. Adam didn't run through all the animals looking for his mate. He just simply did what God asked him to do. And he worked in the garden. He tilled the garden and he named all the animals of the field. You know why God waited until he had named all the animals of the field? Because if God would have given him that woman, he never would have got back to naming animals. God made sure all the animals were named and all the work was done in the garden. God said, now I'm going to give you this woman. Because he was probably occupied with that woman for a long time. And here we have it again in the Word of God, that simple process. We want our own way to meet. We want our own way to marry. And that's why, again, we have young kids running from church to church, running from youth group to youth group and singles group to singles group. That's why we have ChristianMingle.com. And it simply comes back to this. God brought Eve to Adam.
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No weapons that is formed against you shall prosper. Every tongue that shall rise against you in judgment, you shall show to be wrong. Now, I wasn't sitting there puffed up. As a matter of fact, I was praying for them because I loved them. The love of God and the peace of God was on me. I felt for them. I was praying for their salvation. It could have been all just for those people's salvation. Amen. Glory to God. And so he said, this case is over. Boom, Chip, you win the case. That's all he said. Went out and here's all the television. How, you never won? You're the first one. And all I said was, love never fails. Now, you're not hearing me. Love never fails. Say it again. But Chip, you were talking about your breastplate of righteousness. Do you realize there's a breastplate of love and faith? 1 Thessalonians 5:8. Let's read it. But let us who are of the day be sober. Oh, come on, somebody. Putting on the, why breastplate? Because it's defense. It's protection. We do have armor of offense. We do have authority. We do have the sword of the Spirit to come offensively at our, but we have defensive, and you need the defensive. You must have the defensive. But let us be sober, putting on the breastplate of faith. God's not a liar. When I see faith, you know what I say? God's not a liar. And his word doesn't lie. And according to 1 Peter 2:24, by his stripes I was healed. That's called putting it on. Are y'all seeing what I'm doing? That's called putting it on. If there's not here to hear, you're not putting it on. Voice activated. Very good. Putting on the breastplate of faith and love. And so love never fails. And love, you know, if you think about it, faith pleases God. Pew, pew, pew. Love never fails. 2 Corinthians 5:21. For he made him who knew no sin to be sin for us. Why? Keep reading. That we might become the righteousness of God in him. Bulletproof vest. Protection against every fiery dart of deception. Put on love, and haters and hateful words will bounce right off of you. Put on faith, and fear and worry will bounce right off of you. I've lived my life watching certain people where fear could not get in. I mean, terrible things happened, and it could not get in. Could not penetrate the armor of God. How many of God's people today, are we really ready? God's coming back for a glorious champion church. That means a church that's wearing his armor to where lies and fears don't affect them. Haters don't affect them. Haters are their motivators because they love. They have the breastplate. There's got to be something bouncing. There's too much catching and absorbing and hitting. This is the year that all stops. Now, some are going to hear, all are going to hear this in here, but some are going to mix this with faith. Good for you. I want it to be all of you, but I don't control that, and I can't. But some of you are going to continue to battle people, and you may even talk about your armor right after that, but it's still in your heart, and you're battling people. That armor is ineffective. It's not on. It's based on belief. It's based on faith, and it's based on God is not a liar, and neither is his word. And what does his word say? Love them. Love them. It's not them. Amen? Are y'all getting anything? Breastplate is a weapon of defense and protection. God knew we needed this. 2 Corinthians 10:4-6. This is good stuff. But we're done. We're almost done. Don't forget it. For the weapons of our warfare are not carnal. Okay, so it doesn't say we don't have weapons, but it says they're not carnal, but they are mighty. Ha! Our weapons are mighty in God for pulling down strongholds, casting down arguments, and every high thing that exalts itself against the knowledge of God. The knowledge of God is the armor of God and the righteousness of God, the love of God and the faith of God.
bringing every thought into captivity to the obedience of Christ. When you have your armor on, you bring that into captivity, glory to God. And if it wasn't for the blood, we would have no righteousness. It was because of the blood. If there was no blood, there'd be no righteousness, no

So make much of the blood, and the blood will make much of you. Put on the whole armor of God, so that you shall not live a life of deception and fulfill God's plan. And as I was studying, the Lord gave me this short little locker room talk that I want to share with you. He said, this is the year. He said, I've already told you that. This is the year. So get ready. He said, be ready. He said, be in position and don't miss out. It's here, a new thing, a greater thing than ever before. Have your armor on. Keep applying the blood. You have my righteousness, saith the Lord. So rejoice and live victoriously. Do you know how to put it on? Did I explain it? If I didn't, I don't want you to leave without knowing how to put it on. You speak it. You believe it. First of all, God is not a liar. He's not a failure, and he's not a liar. Second of all, I'm not a failure. Are y'all with me on it? You agree or no? Come on, you need to agree. You can't sit there like a stone face. Do you agree or not? Give me something, okay? And he did not intend for the church to be a failure, right? Now, did he give us armor? Why? Who are we fighting? What is the only tool the enemy has? Deception. He's already been defeated. The only tool he has is to deceive. But God's given us what? Armor. But before we get to the armor, if you've got a people problem, this fight is not against flesh and blood. Are y'all with me? This is a quick review. My fight was not against them in there, in that courtroom. My fight was against these spirits that were trying to stop this ministry and other things from happening. Great things from happening. Same with you right now. Gosh, if I wouldn't have went in there with that armor on. Thank you, Mama. Thank you, Holy Spirit. And I can honestly say, maybe if I did, it's just a day or two. But in all those years, I always say, no weapons went against me. I believe it. I believe he's not a liar. I believe the word is the truth. I believe. Therefore, the Bible is for those who do believe. And I believe. I'm a believer. And if it's true, why wouldn't I want to get in that word and gird up? Gird up that word. Be established in my covenant. And I'm telling you, from now on, fiery darts and lies and deception will bounce right off of me. Lies will bounce right off of me. Hate, people talking. I don't like this about, I don't want, you're not doing this enough. You should be doing this more in the church. Listen, you're not the Holy Spirit. I can't imagine why God would tell somebody, now I want you to go in and judge his sermons. I want you to judge on what he says and what he's not saying. Because these other churches are doing it. Mom, I sat next to Mom and Richard Roberts one time. And, who was that guy? He wrote Beta Satan. John Bevere. And John Bevere was giving his testimony of what happened. About what he did in his church. And how it changed his ministry. And it was, you know how he is. He's a great speaker. And I'm like, I'm doing it. And I came out of there and I go, so we go to dinner. And I said, I'm doing it. And Mama goes, whoa, whoa, whoa, whoa, whoa. She said, that's what the Lord told him. Now, you can pray about that and seek God about that. And if that's what he wants for you, then okay. And that's how he got the message to you. Y'all understand what I'm saying? But see, I'm telling you, thank God I don't have to live a life of worry or what people think or hate. And they have. You can't stop that from people. But I get to live free because I'm led by the Holy Spirit. And if you hadn't got it yet from Mom, this church in the last days is going to be led by the Holy Spirit. And that means we're going to be training some warriors in here. That means there's gonna be some warriors clanking out of here. Clank, clank, clank, clank, clank. Amen? We're not playing around with this. How come this happens to me? That's because you're listening to a liar. That's not who you are. It always happens to me. I'm not trying to make fun of you. I've lived that. I've said that. We all have said that. But you're a champion for Christ. And when Paul wrote that in that prison, it was like I was sitting right next to him, looking over his shoulder. I'm not kidding you. This is how real it became to me. It was like I was sitting over his shoulder. Oh, Paul, oh, Paul. Oh, my gosh. This is big. I know. This is big. We can't,
We cannot not have this.

0: the winning streak begins.
1: I love you guys. Anytime I say anything that's like that or pushy or whatever, Lord, everything I say is because I love you. There's no question I love you. There's not anybody in here who I don't love and care about. I have the grace of God. I have that pastor anointing in me. And it came in me and on me. And I care and love my sheep. Don't sit there and listen to the deceiver. He doesn't spend time with me. Don't sit there and listen to that. I love every one of you. I go to battle for you every day. And so does Pastor Candace. She really goes to battle for you. Not that I don't, but she's always ahead of me. She's getting the first kills and the first whacks. We spend most of our time doing that. So you're going to a place where you're loved. And when you're loved, you're going to be trained. Amen?
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1: Hi, I'm Pastor Keith Manley with today's reflection of grace. How many times do you suppose you've heard someone say, "If I could only start over again"? Sometimes they're referring to a broken relationship, problem with their teenager, or maybe it's a dead end with their job. I remember when I was a kid, one of my favorite toys was called the Etch-a-Sketch. Perhaps you remember this. It was a little red and gray drawing board filled with sand, or something like sand, and it had no digital readouts. It didn't beep or flash. It didn't take any batteries. You just twisted these two white knobs on the bottom of the screen to draw a picture. If you messed up, all you had to do was shake the thing a couple of times, and you got a clean screen, a chance to start all over again. Wouldn't it be nice if life was like that? You maxed out your credit cards and all you had to do was shake them and start over. With grace, God gives us all a second chance. And that's today's Reflection of Grace.
2: Chapter 22. A good name is rather to be chosen than great riches, and loving favor rather than silver and gold. 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
3: 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And now, here's Les Feldick with today's lesson.
4: Now again, we always like to remind our television audience that all the past programs, beginning in Genesis 1:1, we've been coming up, as the program says, through the Bible. And all these past programs now are available in videotape as well as the printed page. Now, these little books are just transcriptions, word for word, and we do not try to make anything on them. We just cover our printing costs, and for those of you who are interested, you call or write. So anyway, I always like to make folk aware that all of this material is available. It's a study course, I guess, in its own way, starting in Genesis and just coming on up through, and we are now, of course, up to the book of Romans. And so those of you here in the studio are already turned to Romans chapter 3. And for those of you out in television, you'll remember in our last program, we wound up with God's great controversy with the human race, how he had built his case as a prosecuting attorney, not against any one segment, not against any one race, not against any one class, but he builds his case against the whole human race. And if you'll remember, in chapter 1, we looked at the immoral or the amoral man, and God builds his case as to why they are guilty. And then we looked at the moral man. On the outside, he's good. There's just nothing that anybody can find wrong with him. But God has just as much to say about him as he does the immoral. And then the third category, of course, was the religious individual who thought because of his religion that he had everything that he needed to meet his maker. And then we came to that great conclusion as we left our last program that all have failed, all are guilty, there is none righteous, no, not one. And so now we're going to pick up at verse 19 of chapter 3. Now, whenever I teach Romans chapter 3, I always like to make a statement that there are two chapter 3s in the Bible that I think are mandatory for every believer to understand. The first one is Genesis chapter 3, where we have the account of sin and all of its horrendousness making its appearance when Adam rebelled and ate. And if you can understand chapter 3, why mankind is a fallen race, totally disobedient to everything that God says, and as a result of their fall, then we've seen the 6,000 years of human suffering, of degradation, corruption, evil, wickedness, and it all began back there in the garden. And so now God comes then to that conclusion here in Romans chapter 3 that this is the problem. And the only remedy is the remedy that God Himself has provided. And this, of course, flies in the face of human reasoning. And we're going to see why here in just the next moment. So now as we come into verse 19, you'll just glance at the verses ahead of it, and you'll notice it's not a very pretty picture. But that's what God sees whenever He looks at a human being still in old Adam. That's where He saw me, that's where He saw you, and that's where He still sees every lost person. We are an open sepulcher. Our mouth is full of cursing, and we have no fear of God. Well, that's the picture of the unbelieving individual that God sees. So you come down now to verse 19 where it says, now we know. Now when Paul says we know, he's talking about something that's solid ground. This isn't wishful thinking. This isn't something that only a theologian could dream of. This is basic scriptural fact. Now we know that what things soever the law saith, it saith to them who are under the law. Now, I don't think any of you here have any trouble answering the question, who was under the law? The Jew, the nation of Israel, was under the law. And that's why, of course, they were put in that place of special responsibility. God gave them the law, printed on the tables of stone and plain as day. And then, of course, they had the whole system of what we call law, the religious, the ritual, the sacrifices, the priesthood, the civil law. It all then comprised what we call the law. But at the heart of the law, of course, are the Ten Commandments. And so as we study these terms in Romans especially, we're always going to be careful. Are we talking about the Ten Commandments, or are we talking about the whole system of law? In other words, that if a Jew misused his neighbor, the law, the civil law, stipulated how he had to make things right. The ceremonial law designated that under a certain circumstance of sin or wrongdoing, he had to do such and such, bring it to the priest, and so on and so forth. And so you had the civil law and you had the ceremonial law, but at the heart of all of the law is the moral law, or what we call the Ten Commandments. All right, so now then, I think here in the first part of chapter, verse 19, Paul, when he says, the law says, it says to them who are under the law, he's talking about the Ten Commandments, the moral law. But it says to them who are under the law, that's the whole system of law. You get the difference? Now let's pick it apart one more time. We know that what things soever the law saith, thou shalt not, it says to them who are under the law, the whole system of law, the whole system, the nation of Israel, and they alone were under that. But it doesn't stop there. Now it goes on and says that not just Jewish mouths, but how many? Every mouth. Now who does that include? Everybody. Everybody. Jew and Gentile, black and white, rich and poor. Regardless of a person's status, he's under that demand of the law. And all the world, see that? Not just Israel now, but all the world may become, ooh, what's the next word? Righteous? That's what most people think. Oh, if they can just keep the law, they'll make it. But that's not the word. It says guilty, that all the world may become guilty before God. Now, I can't stop there without taking the next verse. Therefore, since the law, the Mosaic Ten Commandments, since the law makes everyone guilty, therefore, by the deeds or the keeping of the law, shall no flesh be justified in his sight. Oh, now look at this last statement. For by the law is the knowledge of sin. Now, underline that word sin, because I think it's the first time that we've really seen it here in the book of Romans, where it will take the application or the definition that I like to make of the word sin, S-I-N. And those of you who have ever been with me on a study of the Romans, you know what I'm going to say. You can put in its place, I think, without exception, throughout the book of Romans. And of course, if it just doesn't fit, why then back away from it. But you can, without exception, substitute the word sin with old Adam. Old Adam. The old sin nature that we're born with. Now let me read it that way. Therefore, by the deeds of the law shall no flesh be justified in his sight. For by the law is the knowledge of old Adam. I'm going to give you a couple statements. Maybe I'll better take time and put them on the board, and I trust you'll write them in the flyleaf of your Bible. The first one I'm going to put up is we are not sinners because we break the law. Hard to swallow, isn't it? Everybody thinks the reason we're sinners is because we've committed adultery, we've stolen, we've cheated, we've done something. But contrary to that, we break the law, that is the moral 10 now, we break the law because we are what? Sinners. Now that's contrary to what most religions teach. That's contrary to what 9 out of 10 church members think even today. They think the reason we're sinners is because we're always breaking the law. That's not the problem. The problem is we have something within us that wants to constantly break the law. And then, of course, when we break the law, we're what? We're guilty. See? But now we got to go all the way back to Adam again, don't we? Because that's where it all began. See, when Adam was created, he was perfect. Not an ounce of sin in him, not a sinful thought. He was as pure, I think, as Christ himself was in his earthly advent. But how long did it last? Not very long. I think the Jewish people, the rabbis, probably feel long enough for Eve's first ovulation, which would be about 28 days. But whatever. As soon as Adam took that step of disobedience back there in the garden. A simple step. Just simply took and bit that fruit that was forbidden. And immediately he became a sin-natured individual. And all he could constantly think in spite of himself was that which was contrary to the very laws of his Creator God. And every human being has inherited that ever since. So you see, this is where we are then in the first statement. We are not sinners because we break the law, but we break the law because we're sinners, and we're sinners because we are sons of Adam. Oh, if only people could get that straight. You're not a sinner today because of anything you have done so far as actively performing a sinful act. You're a sinner because you're a child of Adam. And being a child of Adam, everything that God says this do, old Adam says do the opposite. Everything that God says this thou shalt not do, old Adam says do it. Now, I've been trying to think of a good, simple, yet profound illustration of this old sin nature. Because, see, we've got millions of people all around us that are good people. You can't find a flaw in their lifestyle. They've got a beautiful home. They've got a beautiful family. Their kids are well behaved. They've never cheated anybody out of a dime. He's never been unfaithful to her. She's never been unfaithful to him. And from all outward appearances, they are good people. So, I guess just on the way up, Iris will tell you I was awfully quiet. But I don't know if this makes sense to you or not, but I'm going to try it. You take an individual, he's got a beautiful horse, just a beautiful steed, well trained, well groomed. And this gentleman is so proud of that animal that he takes him to the show places, puts him through his traces, and of course, well dressed himself. And it's just a beautiful pair to behold, this man and this beautiful horse. And after this particular show, and he's won his purple ribbons, and he's sitting there on that steed accepting all the applause of what they've accomplished. And that animal is just standing there perfectly contented, beautiful, being awed at. And then all of a sudden, as if somebody hit that horse with about 10 electric cattle prods, he just explodes. Now, that's about the end of the analogy, because you can never carry spiritual things very far. All right. That beautiful steed I'm telling you about is the picture I'm trying to draw of old Adam. Oh, see, we can groom him. We can control him a lot of times, and we can make him just fool the world that, hey, he's okay. But then all of a sudden, something makes old Adam just erupt, like this animal hit with a bunch of prods. All right, now here's what I want you to answer me. What am I lightening the cattle prod to? What causes old Adam to suddenly lose his poise, suddenly realize that all that pent-up power for wickedness and obstinacy comes to the fore? The law. See? The law. And so people can have themselves all veneered, and they can be so beautiful, and they've got everything under control. And then one day, the law comes. And oh, they've read it, they've memorized it, but they never heard it. But then one day, the law comes and it just smashes old Adam and he erupts. See? Now, let me take you to Romans chapter 7. It'll be several programs before we get there, and then we'll look at it more in detail. But see, in Romans chapter 7, is that chapter that the theologians like to batty back and forth, whether it's this or whether it's that, and I'm not going to pay attention to their arguments. I'm just going to look at it the way this old layman sees it. But you come down to Romans chapter 7, verse 9. A verse, I imagine, that has raised a lot of eyebrows or has caused people to just skim right over it. I don't understand it anyway. All right, now don't forget the story of my beautiful horse. Here is the Apostle Paul under that same set of circumstances. He's got his life religiously, he thinks, under complete control. A religious zealot, admired and looked up to by the whole Jewish religious community. But then all of a sudden, that horse beneath him just erupted, and it changed his life. All right, now look at verse 9 of chapter 7. For I was alive without the law. What does he mean? Hey, he knew the law from the time he was at his mama's knee, let alone Gamaliel. The law had already been enforced for 1,500 years before Saul came along. And so he says, I was alive without the law. How could he have been? Because he was part and parcel of that Judaistic society. Well, should I tell you where Saul was? Where most people are today when they read their Bible. They read, but do they understand? Goes right over their head. And the same way with Saul. Oh, he thought he knew the law from cover to cover. He thought he knew those Ten Commandments, forwards and backwards. But you know what? He had never understood what they said. It was just so many words. But there on the road to Damascus, all of a sudden, as he was confronted with the ascended Lord, all of a sudden now, the law meant what it said to Saul of Tarsus. And what happened? He realized that he was the biggest lawbreaker of all. And that's why he claims that he was such a sinner. He had persecuted the believers. But it was when the law finally got a hold of old Saul that he had to recognize, I'm nothing, see? All right, and so what happened? He says, I died. Well, now we know he didn't die physically. So where did he die? Oh, that old Adam, see? Old Adam has to die. And that's the whole theme of this book of Romans, is to deal with that old sin nature that is constantly making man rebel against the very tenets of God. Now, by now you should be able to see what I'm driving at. Is that something that we can do in the energy of the flesh? No. There's no way you can deal with old Adam in the flesh. Because just like the gentleman with his beautiful horse. Oh, he's trained him. He's shown him. He's had it applauded. He's gained his rewards over him. But then one day when that horse was finally exploded with an outside source of energy, it showed itself for what it really was. It could be just as cantankerous. It could buck him just as far as the worst bronc could ever do. And that's where our old Adam is. And we have to come to grips with that old Adam. And you can't do it by joining a church. Now, I'm not against the church. Don't ever let anyone get the idea. I'm just using it as an example that that is not what we have to do in order to get right with God. We have to first and foremost deal with this old Adam. And remember, he's in the area of the invisible. You can't lay Adam out on the table. You can't examine him. You can't open him. Old Adam is in the area of the spiritual. He's in the invisible. And consequently, whenever we start dealing in the area of the invisible, there's only one individual, if I may use the word, that knows how to do it. And who is it? The Creator himself. The Creator Himself is the only one that can delve down into the depths of the Spirit. And so we have to deal with old Adam then through the work and the power of our Creator, of our Savior, and of our Lord. All right, come back to the verses again in Romans chapter 3. So he says, knowing that, I'm in the wrong chapter. Romans chapter 3, verse 19. Now we know that what things soever the law saith, it says to them who are under the law, to the nation of Israel, but that every mouth may be stopped. Now just think about that for a minute, and I'm trying to get all my class people over the years prepared, and it happens all the time, for that good neighbor or that good friend or that good customer or that good client who comes in and the conversation comes around these things, and that person will say, well, I'm doing the best I can. I think I'll make it. So don't give me a hassle because I'm pretty good. I'm keeping the commandments. I've joined the church. I'm a good family man. I give. Don't talk to me about my having any problem facing eternity. But you see, they haven't dealt with the core problem, old Adam.
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7: Satan trapped me in one of his favorite lies. Good people go to heaven, so do the best you can. Mom unwittingly taught me that lie, repeating it often. So after making a pact with God during World War I, I set myself to being and doing good. I attended a mainline church regularly, and the vicar used me as usher, bazaar organizer, and to do other tasks. I'd do anything to please God. When war erupted again, the new vicar preached a political rather than a biblical sermon. I wanted nothing of that, so we resigned from the church. We sold all our possessions and joined a communal group that had escaped Hitler's Germany. With the war on, England wasn't keen on us either, so 400 of our group moved to Paraguay. In South America, our leader began to set himself up in the place of Christ. I wanted nothing of that either, so we left and moved to Chile. There I told a man how I had worked to earn heaven. He asked me, "Is your best good enough?" I was struggling with that very question. He read from the Bible that salvation and heaven are God's gift through forgiveness in Jesus Christ. I'm no fool. So straight away I asked for forgiveness for my sins and received Jesus as my Savior. Now I'm free from the bondage of trying to earn heaven. Jesus guaranteed it. And now I do good to say, thank you, God. I'm Thomas Ridley. If the Son, therefore, shall make you free, ye shall be free indeed.
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9: Welcome to our Friday's broadcast of the Gospel Truth. Today is the end of 2 weeks of teaching that I've been doing specifically on prosperity. And I've taken this teaching on prosperity from my chapel services at our Caris Bible College. So as I said, this is the end of 2 weeks, and we've only covered about half of the chapel services. If I was to continue on, this would be at least a 4 or 5 week series. So I'm going to end the series today. This will be the last day to make this product available. This is a new product where we're actually taking live teaching from Macarius Bible College on this subject, and I think it's been really, really good. I've seen the effect that this is having on our people in the school, and so as the Lord laid it on my heart to teach on prosperity, I just felt like this was a good way to do it, and so we've done that. But today's going to be the end of this series. There's a lot more, and if you get this new product right here, this is a USB that will have my audio and my video from these programs, as well as all of these chapel services. About half of them we didn't even get to. It'll be on this new product, and so please take advantage of that. Today's my last day to offer this, and I think it would be a blessing to you. Plus, we have our original product that I've done over a decade ago, talking about financial stewardship. I've got that in a book and in a little booklet that is a brief summary, and then also a USB. And we'll give out that information at the end of our program. Today's our last day to make this offer over TV. As I said, I've only covered about half or less of these chapels that I gave, and there's just so much more to say. Today, I'm just going to sit here and share some things with you from Matthew chapter 6. This is Jesus teaching, and it's just kind of a summary. Since I've been talking about finances, lots of times people have the wrong attitude about finances. The reason they want to prosper is to satisfy all of their lust and all of their desires. Did you know that that is actually a turnoff? That is something that breaks the circuit. It short circuits the power of God when you start using money just for yourself. Now, the Lord knows that you need things. And I'm not saying that it's wrong to have things. I've heard some people before, you know, the King James refers to finances over there in Luke chapter 16 as being filthy lucre. If that's the way you look at it, and there's some Christians that just think money is dirty or something, and we don't need to be talking about money. Well, if you think money's dirty, well, then just send all of your dirty money into me, amen. Get rid of that stuff. You don't want it to contaminate you. That's, of course, crazy. You have to have money to live. The Lord knows that, but the emphasis should not be on you getting your things. That's what I want to share with you out of Matthew chapter 6. And if you can receive it, this is one of the most powerful things you will ever understand about finances. And I just can't argue a person into this. You know, I can take scriptures when it comes to healing and show you that healing is still for us today. Now, a person may choose to disbelieve that. That's their choice. But I can show them from the Word of God that Jesus never changes. He's the same yesterday, today, and forever, and that He wishes above all things that we be prosper and be in health. And I can argue a person into a place where they at least see it. But the things that I'm going to be sharing with you today, I can't argue you into this. It is so counter to the way that all of us have been programmed and have thought about money that it just goes right over the head of most people. And I'm going to say this, and then I'll go and I'll verify this through these scriptures here in Matthew chapter 6. But if you would quit using money primarily for yourself. Now, again, I'm not saying you don't use it. You got to pay your rent. God wants you to be a good steward. But I'm saying if your focus wasn't on yourself, if your focus was, God, I want to accomplish your will for my life. I want to bless other people. I want to be a giver. It's more blessed to give than it is to receive. If you could reverse this to where instead of you being like a vacuum cleaner that's just sucking everything towards yourself, but instead you want to be a receptacle and then you want to give it out to other people. If you were to turn that around, instead of sucking everything towards you, you were trying to take everything that God gives you and just give it out to other people. If you could ever accomplish that, that would release the supernatural prosperity and blessing of God in your life in a way that would just overwhelm you. And it's counterintuitive. In the natural realm, to the natural mind, if you don't have enough right now, the way to get more is you got to just suck everything towards yourself. You got to pray, "Oh God, my name is Jimmy. Give me more, more, more." And that's the way that most people approach all of this. But when you just get to where you are content with what you have and, "Father, I just want to prosper so that I can fulfill your call on my life and so that I can be a blessing to other people." When you get to where you put other people first, that is actually what releases the power of God. It's counterintuitive. To the natural mind, no, what I have isn't enough, well, then I can't take a portion of what I've got and give it away. I've got to protect everything I've got and I've got to go get more. No, but the opposite is true. It says in Luke 6:38, "Give and it shall be given unto you. Good measure, pressed down, shaken together and running over shall men give into your bosom." So it's just the opposite. If what you have isn't enough, what you need to do is to take a portion of what you've got and give it to the Lord, to His kingdom, to His work, and use faith. And when you do that, it will be blessed back to you. And the way for you to get more isn't to hoard what you've got, but instead it's to take a portion and to give it away. Let me share these verses with you. Jesus is the one speaking here in Matthew chapter 6. Verse 19, "Lay not up for yourselves treasures upon earth where moth and rust doth corrupt and where thieves break through and steal." The point is that if you hoard all your money here, you know, inflation is going to eat some of it up. People can steal it. There can be a recession. There can be all kinds of things. If you are depending upon just your own reserves, then that is not secure. I don't care if you've got it in a bank. There's things that can affect all of that. He goes on to say, "But lay up for yourselves treasures in heaven where neither moth nor rust doth corrupt and where thieves do not break through nor steal." How do you lay up treasures in heaven? You can't send your money to heaven. But you know what you can do? You can take something that is temporary money, and it doesn't matter if it's coin or if it's cash, if it's paper money, if it's gold, if it's silver, if it's diamonds, all of those things are going to perish someday. But you can take something that is perishable and you can turn it into something imperishable by using that money to touch people's lives, to build the kingdom of God. I've been teaching on that. If you watch these programs from Luke, the 16th chapter, and that's exactly what Jesus said to do. Use money to make friends of people, Luke 16:9, so that when you fail or die, they will receive you into everlasting habitation. You can't send money ahead, but you know what you can do? You can take money and you can use it to bless other people, to touch other people's lives. And you can, through those people, when you get to heaven, those people that you've touched their life will come to you and they will thank you, thank you, thank you for what you've done. So everything that you keep down here, it doesn't matter if you live in a multi-million dollar home, that's going to be gone someday. But everything that you give, that money never leaves your life. It just enters into your future. And if you used it to touch people's lives, they will come to you in eternity and thank you. And you will be praising God a million years from now in eternity for the way that you took something that was perishable and turned it into something that was eternal by sowing it into people's lives. Man, that is profound. That's what this is saying. You can lay up treasures in heaven by using that money to touch people's lives. And then it goes on to say in verse 21, "For where your treasure is, there will your heart be also." Man, I could spend an hour teaching on this, but it didn't say where your heart is, there will your treasure be. It says where your treasure is, there will your heart be. Did you know you can actually send your heart? You can push your heart towards God and towards other people by investing in the kingdom of God and investing in people's lives. Your heart will follow your finances. Goes on to say, the light of the body is the eye. If therefore thine eye be single, thy whole body shall be full of light. But if thine eye be evil, thy whole body shall be full of darkness. If therefore the light that is in thee be darkness, how great is that darkness? You know, again, this is a little wordy in the King James, but what is an evil eye? It says if your eye is evil, your body will be full of darkness. You know, there's a scripture in the Old Testament, I think it's in Proverbs, but it talks about a person who has an evil eye is a person who is hoarding money and is out after money and stuff. So that's what this is talking about. If you are a person who is using money only for yourself to pay your bills, to take care of yourself, and it's all about you, and you just tip God or tip people every once in a while, that's what the Bible here is calling an evil eye, and it causes darkness to come into your life. In Psalms chapter 36, verse 9, it says "In that the Lord is the fountain of life, and only in His light can we see light." And again, I could spend a lot of time explaining that, but it's just basically saying that unless the Lord shines His truth, His light into your life, you can't really understand, you can't perceive things. You're just lost. And sad to say, this is where so many people is, and it's involving many things, but part of it is our attitude about money, where we just use money for ourselves. It goes on to say in verse 24, it says, no man can serve two masters, for either he will hate the one and love the other, or else he will hold to the one and despise the other. You cannot serve God and mammon. And again, I could go into greater detail on this, but mammon was the name of an old god over money. It was a demonic god. And when the King James is using mammon, it's not just talking about money. It's talking about the spirit, that covetous spirit that works through money to just make you focus on yourself and only your own needs and become covetousness. You know, it says in Colossians chapter 3, verse 5, that covetousness is idolatry. Most Americans wouldn't say that they are an idol worshiper. They don't have a shrine where they have some, you know, image of Buddha or somebody else there, and they'd say, I'm not an idolater. But the scripture says, Colossians 3, 5, that if you are covetous, if you are just using money only for yourself, that's idolatry. That's a strong word. I didn't say that. That's what the Lord said. He goes on to say in verse 25, it says, therefore I say unto you, take no thought for your life, what ye shall eat or what ye shall drink, nor yet for your body, what ye shall put on. Is not the life more than meat and the body than raiment? And of course, the answer to that is, of course, it's more than just clothing yourself and eating. Man, life is about so much more than those things. And yet this is what so many people are just obsessed with, is just their physical needs. Behold, the fowls of the air, for they sow not, neither do they reap, nor gather into barns, yet your heavenly Father feedeth them. Are you not much better than they? Man, this is amazing. Did you ever see that headline about how that there was tens of thousands of birds that were just found dead on New York City streets? Did you see that? No, and you never will, because God said He takes care of the birds. Did you know if God feeds the birds and if He provides for them and they don't have a storehouse and they don't invest and if they don't do all this, if God takes care of an animal that way, why in the world do we think that He won't take care of us unless we get in and just struggle and try and make all these things happen? In verse 27, which of you by taking thought can add one cubit unto his stature? Let's just say 1 inch. You can't just think yourself taller by thinking. And it says, why do you take thought for raiment? Consider the lilies of the field, how they grow. They toil not, neither do they spend. And yet I say unto you that even Solomon in all of his glory was not arrayed like one of these. Wherefore, if God so clothe the grass of the field, which is today and tomorrow is cast into the oven, how shall He not much more clothe you, O ye of little faith? And you know, if you put this together with the things that I was teaching the last 2 weeks out of Luke chapter 16, where it says that trusting God in the area of finances is the least use of your faith. That's not for the great super saint. That's not for the mature Christian. This is baby stuff. Trusting God in the area of finances. And he said, if you can't do these things, if you can't add one cubit to your stature by thinking, if you can't do all of these things, if you aren't arrayed as well as a lily, God takes care of the lilies, he takes care of the birds, well then you are of little faith if you think that God won't take care of you. And I'm not saying these things to condemn anybody. I know some of you might be taking it that I'm really upset. I'm just trying to jar us out of this mindset that we have to just make finances come. We have to do this. We got to work. It's got to be, painful to operate in prosperity. No, if you do it God's way, it's not painful. And he'll go on and say that right here. He says in the next verse, therefore, take no thought, saying, what shall we eat or what shall we drink or wherewithal shall we be clothed? You know, there's many of the New translations that will say, take no anxious thought. You know, to some degree, you have to think about what you're going to eat and what you're going to be clothed with and things like that. This isn't talking about that you never have a thought about it. It's talking about don't be worried. Don't take an anxious thought about it. And notice in this verse, it says, therefore, take no thought, saying. The way you take a thought is when you start speaking it. Satan can give you thoughts. Circumstances can give you a thought. Just logical thought process can make you think that, man, unless something happens, I'm not going to make it. But it doesn't become yours until you start speaking it. You know, Kenneth Hagin used to say that you couldn't keep a bird from flying over your head, but you could keep it from building a nest in your hair and laying eggs. In other words, you can't keep all thoughts from coming. Sometimes thoughts will come, but you don't have to take them. How is it that you make those thoughts yours when you start speaking it? Don't speak forth your poverty. Don't speak forth your doubt and unbelief. Speak what the Word of God has to say about you. And it goes on to say in the next verse, it says in verse 32, for after all these things do the Gentiles seek, for your heavenly Father knoweth that you have need of all these things. But then verse 33 says, but seek ye first the kingdom of God and his righteousness, and all of these things shall be added unto you. So here is a radical truth about prosperity. And this is what I was trying to get across in this teaching about financial stewardship. Stewardship isn't, a steward is a person who manages the financial affairs of another person. And the steward, it's not his responsibility to produce the wealth. He doesn't go out and produce it. No, the master is the one that produces it, but he commits it to this steward, and the steward just manages it. He pays the bill, he invests it and does things, but he's doing it at the direction of the master who hired him. And if you would ever get this attitude that I don't have to make prosperity come, I don't have to make all of these finances that I need come, God will do it. It's his responsibility, but your responsibility is to do what he tells you to do. And man, that just goes into a lot of things. It's not only about finances, but he told you specifically in the realm of finances to give, and it shall be given unto you. He told you to tithe. Now, some people say that's Old Testament, and I will admit that the Old Testament law demanded tithing. We are redeemed from the curse of the law, but If that's what the standard was in the Old Covenant, I personally believe it's much greater, even in the New Testament. My wife and I give much, much, much more than a tithe. I have some friends that live off of 10% and give God 90%. So I believe that we still are supposed to be giving in the New Covenant, whether you call it a tithe or whether you call it giving or whatever. And so the Lord, if we are a steward, these are the instructions that he gave us. And if we aren't doing what he told us to do, then we aren't a steward. And that is going to hinder things. But if we would do things the way that the Lord said, and if we would put first the kingdom of God. This is the reason the Bible calls it a first fruits offering, not the leftover fruits, not if you have enough left over, if there's any extra, I'll give fruits. No, it's first fruits. If we would seek first the kingdom of God and His righteousness, then all of these things would be added unto you. What are the things? If you go back in the previous verses that we just read, the things are where you eat, where you sleep, what you're clothed with. If you would put first the kingdom of God and His righteousness, then all of these things would be added unto you. And so here's the statement that most people will just choke on this, or either they'll just let it go straight over their head. Most people will not embrace this. I'm not meaning to say that as a negative confession. It's just that I deal with a lot of people, and you have to have a supernatural revelation to get this. But if you would put first the kingdom of God in multiple ways, but specifically in finances, if you would begin to put God's kingdom first, if you would follow His instructions and become a steward instead of the owner, and you start following what He said, and if you would start giving to the Lord and putting first the kingdom of God, then God will take control and take responsibility for providing your needs. And God is El Shaddai, not El Cheapo. He paves His streets with gold. He makes His gates in the New Jerusalem out of pearls. The foundation stones are diamonds and onyx and all of these precious stones. God is not cheap. When you put God first, God will put you first. But if you are going to first of all take care of everything, and God, if I have

0: established. And if you try and plug electricity into wood, it's not going to flow through it. Likewise, if you get to where you are just using finances for yourself and you're only giving to God if you have extra, if you can give and you don't have to have it back because you aren't sure that the Word of God is going to work, and only then will you give, you are insulating yourself from this supernatural flow of God coming through you. 2 Corinthians chapter 9, verse 10 says, God gives seed to sowers. And he's talking about he gives money to people who will give and become a steward and do with it what he wants you to do. So I've used today just to kind of summarize some of the things that I didn't get to when I was playing these chapel services, but I would really like to encourage you to please get that. This is a new product. It will have all of the chapel services from an entire year of Charis Bible College where I'm teaching on prosperity. And I promise you, I would cover things, a lot of things that I haven't covered in just these 2 weeks. So this is our last day to make this product offer. And then we have our original product, Financial Stewardship. We have USB that has the teaching from my previous television programs a couple of years ago. And we've got all of this product. If you'll listen, our announcer will give you the information about how to receive it. Remember, today's our last day to make this offer, so please call or write today.
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4: 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Do you want to dive deeper into God's Word? Now you can with Andrew Womack's Living Commentary.
0: I'd like to encourage you to get this Living Commentary. We call it a Living Commentary because I'm still writing it. And I've written footnotes on over 27,000 verses in the Bible. And I promise you, this is powerful. It's not only got my commentary and experiences and revelations that God has given me, but it's got Greek and Hebrew words defined. It's got references and just all kinds of things here. 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So check it out, our Living Commentary.
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5: Before hearing of Andrew Womack, Cindy Mazis underwent intense chemotherapy.

0: therapy to overcome the diagnosis of cervical cancer. Years later, she discovered that the side effects from all the treatment would be another war altogether, and decided to put the teachings of Andrew Womack into practice by speaking to her body.
1: My body had to respond to my words again. I started to use the scriptures that I found in the Word and that I heard from the teachings of Andrew. And I started to walk in my living room just speaking them, blessing myself with them. It took me 4.5 hours to do that, but I did it. It's not just acting upon the Word, listening to teachings when you're in a crisis, but it's throughout your whole life. I use my words wisely now. I change my words and I change them into the words of the Lord. I can just walk the dog and I'm speaking. Body, you're in health all the days of my life.
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4: Life on Mars? This is Ken Ham, founder of the ministry behind Answers Bible Curriculum for Homeschool. Scientists have long hoped to find life on Mars, but one study suggests it's even more uninhabitable than previously thought. Salt minerals found on the Martian surface kill bacteria in just a few minutes. Scientists originally thought the minerals weren't a problem because they need heat to activate them and Mars is cold. But research shows all they need to become active is UV light. This means any bacterial life on Mars will be killed right away. Mars was never designed for life. Earth was. That's why we find life in every place on Earth, but can't find it anywhere else. The Bible's right. Earth was formed to be inhabited.
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6: The lightning strike threw him across the room, and now he was hovering over his own lifeless body.
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6: The storm was raging over the military base where Officer Iman lived. As he grabbed the two-way radio to check in with his soldiers on duty, that's when lightning struck him and when he had his out-of-body experience. Minutes later, he came to and was shaken. As a devout Muslim, he believed Allah was pleased with him, but now Iman was sure that Allah was furious. The fear paralyzed him. 2 days later, he felt prompted to turn off the main road with his motorcycle into a field. That's when he saw a small gathering of Jesus followers singing under a shelter. He felt drawn to them. He felt their love, and that freed Iman to share his deep fears. They prayed for him, and as they finished, he asked, "How can I be free from this fear of judgment?" As they shared the gospel, Iman opened his heart, and Jesus filled him with the perfect love that forever drives out fear. Jesus is pouring out his love in the Muslim world. Join him. FrontiersUSA.org.
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9: We got a new report as we see desperate Democrats plan their next impeachment of President Trump, and it's coming sooner than you think.
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9: Welcome to Sekulow Friday, April 24th, 2026. We made it here, folks. It's Friday. Hopefully you're starting to unwind a little bit, have a good weekend. Jacket came off well, decided, you know, I'm going to do a little polo for you today.
11: Well, I mean, it's nice outside.
9: I also had like a school assembly I had to get to, but you know, I'm here. It's not a ton of news going on, everybody, but there is one piece of information I think you're going to find pretty interesting. Big report that came out from Axios. It's not necessarily the most shocking, except for the fact that we can now see that the wheels are already turning, the plans are already in motion, and that is for something we told you likely would come depending on how the midterms go, and that is the push for another impeachment of President Trump, day one.
11: That's right.
9: That's what they say, and that's what this report is leading us on to believe.
11: That's right. So this is a group of House Democrats that have started to coalesce together, and they're putting forward not only just a plan to present an impeachment day one, but they're trying to build a case and create the conditions. They're also talking about potentially holding shadow hearings so they can do all this impeachment work before
9: shadow hearings,
11: they even have the majority.
9: Meaning hearings that will go on, preliminary hearings, but they won't be maybe informal.
11: Right. So whereas you saw the impeachment hearings that happened in the House of Representatives, the very first impeachment, as we try to forget but have to remember back, that was related to Ukraine and those issues, they had those hearings in the various committees to present evidence, almost like leading towards an indictment. That was kind of the way you'd look at those type of hearings. Then they present it to the House floor for a vote, and that vote passed, which said you are now impeached, and then they sent that over to the Senate for the trial portion. That is what they're almost trying to get ahead of and hold these hearings, shadow hearings, they say, where I guess they'd be convening them outside of the Capitol, maybe.
9: Getting some of the paperwork ready.
11: Exactly, but trying to present witnesses and things of that nature in an informal way, not an official hearing because the majority would not have called those yet, but trying to get to a point where they can move as quickly as congressionally possible to send an impeachment to the Senate if they were to take the House back in November.
9: And here's the truth. We know what they impeached President Trump on last time, specifically that first one. They have plenty of fodder if that qualifies. If that qualifies for impeachment, which of course was that phone call with Ukraine back years ago at this point, then I'm sure they can find a litany of options, plenty of things that they could, quote unquote, say are impeachable. We have currently the war in Iran, certainly something they're going to throw out there. There are plenty of things that if you have the votes, it doesn't even really matter. If you have, if your beliefs really match up to what it is, you have the votes, you're going to come up with a reason. That is the desperate side of politics today. I want to hear from you about this. Are you ready to go through another impeachment trial? Look, we know last time it was unsuccessful. You know, our team was involved in it. However, unsuccessful meaning unsuccessful for the Democrats to fully remove President Trump from office. But this time, we could have a very different lay of the land. And as we know, though sometimes the end result is clear before it even begins, it does put a lot of pain on the American people, puts a lot of pain on the federal government. They have to go through a lot of red tape. They have to go through all of the proceedings. Things slow down. It is not a fun process to be a part of, I can assure you. Phone lines are open at 1-800-684-3110. If you want to talk about this or any of the topics we've hit this week, feel free to call in or anything on your mind. It's Friday. We'll get a little looser on the phone lines. Be nice, though. Be nice to the phone screeners. 1-800-684-3110. Look, we are really close and closing in on the end of our Double the Difference drive. Be a part of the ACLJ team today. Go to ACLJ.org. It's actually the last day of the more casual Double the Difference drive. Well, next week, special week. We'll be right back. Welcome back to Sekulow. A lot of you are just joining us right now. So what we're talking about is the report that came in through Axios that the House Democrats are already planning their first move. And of course, what do you think their first move is going to be if they are to come into power? That is to impeach President Trump. When? Day one. That's right. We know that a bunch of House Democrats are pushing their colleagues to at least start beginning the process of building the case, the impeachment case against President Trump. Look, it does feel like somewhat ancient history when we went through this twice, once while President Trump was in office, once while he wasn't. And they are making it very clear that it is going to be. Now, I'm very curious. Do you think it will be a campaign promise? Do you think it will be something that they start rolling out here a little bit more open and, you know, saying this is what we're going to do, because they know it could rally their base?
11: I think for a group of them, yes, it will. And I think if they are doing some of this work, like having shadow hearings and things of that nature, they will be doing that not just for the benefit, I guess, of them having done work early, but also to use for campaign material and to push and show the people, like, look what we're doing. We're already fighting hard, trying to rally the base to lead towards a theoretical impeachment if they take the House.
9: Yeah.
11: Go ahead.
9: No, I was going to say, there's a call coming in about it. Maybe it'll help spur some more calls. Let's go to Warren on line one. Warren, go ahead.
12: Thanks for taking my call, guys. You know, we knew day one, they talked about impeachment anyways, but it just, it goes to show that the Democrats and the left are doing nothing and have done nothing to better America or their constituents or anything except for oppose Trump and the Republicans at everything that's done.
11: You know, Warren, one thing I think that's so fascinating, and once I agree with what you're saying there about the if this is all they have to run on, but in reality, they are pushing this. And I think there's also on the conservative side a resignation to the fact that, yeah, they're going to take the House. Now, that is normal. It is normal for 2 years in, the first midterm after an election,
9: the opposing swings.
11: Yeah, the opposing party takes control of the House of Representatives. There's that kind of pushback after the first 2 years of an administration. But what's interesting here is that how resigned it feels like many conservatives are. That they're just like, I'm going to focus on my race, the swing districts, whatever. It's going to flip. The Senate will probably hold for the Republicans. That's not a guarantee. It does feel like there is a lot of deflation when it comes to the mood in Congress. Now, part of that has been the intra-party fighting that you've seen between the Senate and the House on the conservative side, of them not even being able to get on the same page to get legislation passed or funding bills passed. I think that has kind of taken down some of their motivation, some of their pep, if for lack of a better term, when it comes to doing the job. So this resignation to the fact that they're going to lose the House makes it almost a guarantee that we're going to have to deal with this, which is ridiculous because we've seen how ridiculous it is. Now, we know that impeachment is a political process, right? They can, in theory, impeach for anything if they get the votes, and then it gets sent and you have to convince the Senate that it is enough of a high crime and misdemeanor to convict and remove you from office. It takes more than just a simple majority in the Senate, which is a good thing. So will President Trump be removed from office from this impeachment? No. Yeah, it's going to be a waste of time and money and everything.
9: The conclusion is already there, that they don't have the votes for this to go beyond impeachment.
11: Right. Well, I mean, here's the deal.
9: In theory, something could change.
11: The Democrats would have to have a super majority in the Senate or convince
9: more than Republicans.
11: 10 Republicans to remove the president from office.
9: Yeah. With just
11: something
9: 2 years.
11: Has never happened. It's just 2 years. And like you said, why have they been calling it an illegal war since even before bombs started falling in Iran? They were talking about military.
9: Seed planting.
11: You can disobey illegal orders. So it's either going to be on, even though I feel like the news has moved on from the ICE story, I think that was their first plan, was to say he's illegally using the military on American soil, therefore we will impeach him. I think they've moved on from that because the media has. What they'll probably do is say, the war in Iran's an illegal war. We believe that. And so therefore, we are going to impeach him on the fact that he went beyond the scope of his power. It's an abuse of power. That those will probably be the charges in the articles of impeachment.
13: You're giving them a lot of ideas here, Will.
11: It's not that hard. I'm not giving them any ideas. I'm using their words.
13: If you think Will shouldn't be giving them ideas, let us know in the chat. Yes or no? Do you think Will should be leading this impeachment process? Because it's like you're making a compelling case.
11: No, I think it's absurd. I'm saying that is the thing that they will do because we know what their rhetoric is, and therefore they're going to just use their rhetoric to push an impeachment. There used to be the standards of why was impeachment so rarely used? Only two other times in American history before President Trump. Now, a total of four times he's been impeached.
13: Twice.
11: Two of them. He's about to be the majority shareholder of impeachments as soon as November rolls around and we get into January when they will take over in the House of Representatives if they win. Go according to what they're expecting.
13: Now, we do know that polling and those kind of things is a very different world here in the 2020s, if you will. However, as Will said, it almost feels like a foregone conclusion. As much as I don't want to be that kind of person, and I don't think you should, you got to get out and vote. You got to do what you got to do. But it feels like they are already resigning to the fact that this is going to be a flip.
11: Well, and I think that's also part of the concern I have, too, is where we've talked about some of this conservative nihilism that's risen where people are saying there's nothing will ever change. No one will ever be held accountable, et cetera, et cetera. Well, I look at it as this is an opportunity to do something. If you think it's a waste of the American taxpayers' money and time, and instead of them working together to find, okay, now you have control of the House of Representatives, how about you go forward and try to find across the aisle legislation you can pass with a Republican Senate and get the Republican president to sign? Instead, you're just going to try to get him out of office, and then J.D. Vance becomes president? I mean, it's absurd. All of what they're doing just to run out the clock.
13: Nicola in the comments is saying that they're all watching right now, watching you going, write that down, write that down.
11: I can guarantee you they're not watching me.
13: I don't know. Well, some people, we have big influence here.
11: Okay.
13: You know what? Don't, just like you say, don't be a nihilist. Don't be a conservative nihilist. Don't be a broadcast nihilist.
11: But that should get people motivated to go vote.
13: Yeah.
11: To go support a candidate
13: and to listen to
11: that
13: this
11: you
13: show.
11: Care about. Yeah. Right.
13: All right, let's take another call. Henry. It's Colin in Texas. Go ahead, Henry.
14: Hey, yeah. How you doing? My name's Henry. I'm from Baytown, Texas.
13: All right, rock and roll. Go ahead, Henry.
14: Yes, sir. I think that, they wasted a whole lot of taxpayers' money the last time they tried to impeach President Trump. If they're unsuccessful, I think that they should be held responsible instead of the taxpayers.
13: Yeah, Henry, what they love is just throwing that impeached label on President Trump. Are they unsuccessful? They would probably say they were successful in impeaching the president. But we know in the back of your head, when you think of what an impeachment should lead to, if it was a just impeachment, it would lead to the removal from office. Or even as Richard Nixon did, resigning from office before they even got to that moment. But that's not what this is. This is a political talking point, and they love a good brand to throw something on. They love a label to throw on. They all start using the same words. Why? Because it's really easy to say, now the thrice impeached President Trump.
11: One thing that Henry, I think, brings up the point of saying that, they need to pay it back. Well, here's the problem. Where do they get their money from? When it comes to their salary, it's from us. So, they're still the taxpayer paying it back. But then I don't think they'd be willing to part with, some of the Democrats that are very prolific traders in the stock market when it comes to certain activities, the famous Nancy Pelosi tracker, things of that nature. I don't think they'd be willing to part with that either, but I like where your head's at, Henry.
13: Yeah, thanks, Henry, for calling. If you want to call in, we got a few lines open at 1-800-684-3110. Just me and Will today, so you know what? Let's mix it up. If you got any other comments related to this specifically or other topics, whether it's the war in Iran, we could talk about anything that's been going on in our world over the last few weeks. I'd love to hear from you. 1-800-684-3110. We are in the final 6 days of our Double the Difference drive. 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
11: I think they're just messing with you.
13: I think so, too. 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We also are going to take phone calls, as I said, 1-800-684-3110. 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Help us wrap up this Friday strong. Have a little fun while we're at it. Again, go to ACLJ.org. Back in just a minute. Welcome back to Secular. There's a lot of you watching today. I'd love for you to call in. And we had a bunch of calls lined up, and I don't know what happened here. Maybe we had a glitch here in the phone system, but they're all back open again. So 1-800-684-3110. Let me know in the chat also where you're watching from. You know, on sort of these more casual Fridays, I like to read the chat, hear some, see some comments, and also kind of take a big picture on where everyone is tuning in from. We've had a lot of conversations about the Virginia redistricting, of course, the judge that blocked that, so we knew we had a lot of Virginia calls this week. We are all over the country on terrestrial radio and, of course, Sirius satellite radio, are on Salem News Channel, but we're also available worldwide thanks to the expansion and be able to offer these shows even live on things like YouTube and on Rumble and other outlets that carry us live, Facebook. It's really an amazing thing. The fact that we can broadcast the way we do right now is something that would have been unfathomable back when we started this show in the late 90s, but here we are. Phone lines again are open for you at 1-800-684-3110. Will, you want to pivot a little bit here?
11: Yeah, I did want to bring this up because I think it's interesting, and I think that I'd like to hear from the audience on this one as well. But one, we had a video in the break that talked about the fact that Israel and Lebanon are extending their ceasefire by 3 weeks. Remember that 10-day ceasefire was announced a few days back, and it really kind of led to Iran stopping their bombing of the Gulf nations, which had nothing to do with what was going on between Israel and Lebanon. But it really brought them more into the ceasefire, the Iranians. But it's also led to real talks between Israel and Lebanon for the first time in over 30 years. And so you're seeing progress between the government of Lebanon and Israel. And that could lead to something where one of Iran's, probably Iran's strongest proxy still, Hezbollah, may be having the government of Lebanon finally doing something about their presence there. But on top of that, there's this other issue. This is the defense minister of Israel.
13: The other issue being war.
11: Right, right. Yeah. The other side of the war. That the defense minister of Israel said that Israel is awaiting a green light from the United States, first and foremost, to complete the elimination of the Khamenei dynasty, the initiator of the extermination plan against Israel, and the successors of the leadership of the Iranian terror regime. And in addition, to return Iran to the age of darkness and stone by blowing up central energy and electricity facilities and crushing national economic infrastructure.
13: I think President Trump wrote that.
11: That's actually Defense Minister Katz.
13: Yeah, Defense Minister Israel Katz, which sounds like a name President Trump uses posing as the defense minister.
11: Right.
13: It's his burner account.
11: He calls into a show.
13: What should we call him?
11: Defense Minister
13: Israel Katz.
11: Yeah, there you go. That's exactly it.
13: Yeah.
11: But I want to know from the audience, if the United States were to say, you know what, we're done here. We have eliminated the leadership. We have taken out most of their military capabilities. We feel like we have done what we came to do. They do not have an opportunity at this point to build a nuclear weapon or to restart that nuclear program for decades. We're going to bring our troops home. Would you be in favor of the United States coming home and Israel doing whatever they want to do after that? Getting the green light, as the defense minister says, to go ahead and finish what you and I were talking about earlier in the week, that we do want to see real regime change there. We want to see the
13: I wasn't sure. We talk about a lot of things.
11: Well, no,
13: so I was trying to see where you're going.
11: Where we're talking about with the deals being up in the air and the extended ceasefire.
13: It's what we always hoped for.
11: Exactly. Would you, as the audience, be okay with if it wasn't the United States that took out the Iranian remnant leadership in the IRGC and help set the people of Iran free.
13: Yeah, I would hope so. Because, look, I would hope so. I hope Israel can just go in and finish the job here. If the United States decides to make a deal, I think there's other ways around this. And, look, I believe there should be a freedom for the people in Iran. If you've spoken to really any of your friends, and maybe you've seen any of your neighbors who are of Persian or Iranian background, most of them are praying daily for a free Iran, a new government, not a new group of people in the same style of government, not just a new administration, but a truly new regime. It doesn't seem to be the plan. As someone called in said, I don't know if it was ever the plan. They are right that, you know, maybe not ever stated out specifically that this would be President Trump's plan, but we talked about standing behind the Iranian people. I think that means standing for the Iranian people and the people who are in the streets who got murdered for simply speaking out against their government. There are still like two lines open at 1-800-684-3110. I'm looking at the chat. A lot of you coming in from California today. I don't know why California is such a big hotbed today. I think they're frustrated. They want to talk some in Mexico as well. So we got people from around the world watching. It's always good to hear from California. Always good to hear from Mexico. And let's take things on the phones. Let's go the other side of the country, the free state of Florida. Let's go to Kara, who's calling in. Line two, go ahead.
15: Hi, my question is, you guys are doing a great job of giving us all this information, but what can we really do as American people to kind of combat some of this wasteful spending? Like, we're seeing the stuff with Ilhan Omar and Minnesota, and I think that's where we're becoming complacent. Because what can we do? I'm curious as to some ideas that you guys have.
13: Kara. That becomes not top story, and all of a sudden, Minnesota feels like that happened 5 years ago. Feels like we're not even talking about all of that, and sort of the waste, fraud, and abuse. This is something that obviously was one of President Trump's big initiatives early on. He had Elon Musk involved, he had Doge, and it really took a lot of heat and kind of ended up, sadly, falling a little short. As Elon would say, essentially, there's so much corruption going on. He didn't say it, it's not a quote, but kind of inferred it. So much going on, so much red tape not just this administration, but just in Washington, D.C. in general, that getting things done and actually cutting spending, very, very difficult. And I find that to be frustrating for a lot of you, that there are billions, if not trillions of dollars being wasted every year.
11: Well, I think to one point, though, is that you look and you see things like the director of the FBI put this out last night, that in the last 24 hours, the FBI has taken down a scam center with 503 fraud websites dismantled, had over $700 million in stolen crypto. Other things that are fraudulent activities. But you also look at what the vice president's task force found in California and how quickly also that pushed California to indict that 21-member fraud ring for hospice fraud that was taking hundreds of millions of dollars. And it is because of shining a light. It is because of continuing to talk about those things. It is because you let your member of Congress know, this matters to me still. So yes, I don't think, one, when you have a government and a bureaucracy as large as the United States has, you're never going to completely eliminate it. But that should be the goal. And continuing to bring it up and letting those people know, this is something that actually matters to me. I don't want just a campaign slogan of eliminate waste, fraud, and abuse and then nothing done about it. I really want to see this happen. That's when you start to see change. And I think this administration is doing something very good when it comes to this fraud initiative, because it's even making California react. They had to indict as well. So I think you shouldn't lose hope on that.
13: Yeah, we're going to keep taking some calls even related to that. There's a lot of people talking about the elections coming up, the midterms as well. You know, are we being too pessimistic? What does that look like? And, of course, a lot of other coverage. But I want to hear from you at 1-800-684-3110. This is the end of the first half hour. You've heard me say it before. Second half hour is coming up. ACLJ.org, YouTube, Rumble, however you get your podcast. We are there and live from 12 to 1 p.m. Eastern time, archived whenever on. So find us at ACLJ.org. We're back in less than a minute.
10: Keeping you informed and engaged, now more than ever. This is Seculo. And now your host, Logan Secula.
13: Welcome back to Secula. Phone lines are jamming up. Finally, thanks for calling, Will. You got people motivated.
11: That's right.
13: Here on a Friday. It's hard to get people motivated on a Friday.
11: Right.
13: Looking at a bunch of sleeping people in the control room.
11: There's literally four people asleep
13: right now. Eyes are closed.
11: I see it.
13: I think if the mics were on, I'd hear snores.
11: Yeah, well, it's a good thing we don't have the mics on in there.
13: It would be nice, though. It'd be like, you know, your dog with snores kind of puts you to sleep.
11: You can like just kind of make a video ambient of noises. That here and yeah, just let it go.
13: People like that. They watch that on YouTube now.
11: Right.
13: They just like sounds. My kids play these videos. Like, you ever seen this? And I'm like, it's just the noise of slime.
11: Yeah. Why is it a video? Why isn't it just the audio?
13: Hot topics today, guys. Yep. This is really what we're talking about here. Of course, we are talking about a war and, you know, other things.
11: But impeachments.
13: Like impeachments of war. That is one of the big topics today. Axios put out a report. And again, it should be no shock to any of us, but I like the pregame version of this, that they're like watching game film. I like to think of them all like together, you know, just like prepping in the locker room. They're like, all right, guys, when we take over. If we take over. And it's a lot of hopes. It's like my beloved Orlando Magic right before game one of the series. You're like, they're going to do it. This is going to be our year.
11: It's our year.
13: It's our year. And then, you know, you get a few months in and they're like, well, you know, maybe we'll make the playoffs.
11: And then by the end of it, like, well, next year,
13: we're going to have some new players. You know, it'll be good. But that being said, we know that some of these top Democrats, and look, they're going to run on this because you get the midterms coming up very, very soon. You know, we're talking about months, not years, and we're talking really about weeks until some of these primaries start happening, and then you will have your midterm elections. They need something to run on. And what are they going to run on? Impeaching President Trump on the first day of being in office. And we know those plans are happening, and they're not even necessarily even, you know, back room. They're more like off-site, you know, at the local Applebee's, planning out how they're going to impeach President Trump round three.
11: Do they have to report if they get like free appetizers?
13: Mm-hmm.
11: If they use like a coupon on like the congressional expenses or something? I don't know. I've always wondered
13: that.
11: I
13: mean, they can't go to Chili's because they're like El Presidente, no go here. Mm. You know, we have to go to Applebee's because it's safer for them. So
11: and better tchotchkes on the wall, right?
13: Like that's Fridays.
11: Oh, really?
13: Yeah.
11: Applebee's had like skis and stuff sometimes.
13: Yeah, probably.
11: Yeah.
13: I don't know. Smoky is what I remember. That was back in the
11: when you were
13: in the
11: 90s. Right?
13: Yeah. Hey, if Applebee's you want a spot, we're fine. We're down. Okay. I have some requests to bring back on the menu. That being said, we do have a bunch of calls coming in. I'm not going to take them in this segment because honestly, how do you even go from here? The next segment, we're going to take a ton of calls. So stay tuned. We got one line open at 1-800-684-3110. We do actually try to have a little bit of fun here on Friday. We know you're listening. You're starting to wrap up your week and you want to know what's going around the world. Let's just be honest. Today has been a pretty quiet news day, but sometimes that's nice. But what's really happening behind the scenes, we know Washington, D.C. is never quiet. And we know there are always these kind of big plans happening. This is, again, not a shocker that it's happening. We're not sitting there surprised that likely we're going to be putting ourselves through another marathon impeachment trial that you'll probably be watching on your cable news stations day after day with a foregone conclusion that President Trump will not be removed from office just 2 years before he is up and up without reelection because we know, obviously, this is his second term in office. But it's a really, really good distraction. It's a really, really good thing to run on if you are a Democrat trying to motivate that far left anti-Trump base that maybe you started to lose. Maybe they've turned on you. Well, you can give them something to bring them back into the fold. And that looks like impeachment could be that thing.
11: Well, and to be fair, what really do the Democrats want? Like, what could they accomplish with having the House that they would be able to, you know, build a bridge with Republicans in the Senate on? Well, I mean, all of their pet programs and spending is not going to fly in this current day and age. So I think the only thing they can run on is just saying we're going to just shut everything down. They are kind of the shutdown party.
13: And a visual for pet programs, way different than what you were talking about. Mine, I was
11: cats.
13: Like, I like it. Yeah. You know, maybe they could turn me. I do like animals. Here we are, folks. Okay, let's just be honest. 1-800-684-3110. I'm going to ask you to support the work of the ACLJ, but you may be listening to this segment going, guys, I'm not so sure. 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

0: DeSeculo. Look, this segment, I want to hear from you. We got so many calls coming in, and I'm just going to go straight to the phones. And actually, it's the call that's been on hold the least, but they're ACLJ champions. And ACLJ champions, people that give on a monthly basis, again, this is not an official perk. You don't see it on the website. I can't even tell you that Will or Jordan, whoever may be sitting in these chairs when I'm out, will honor this pledge.
1: A lot of times I reference, oops, I should have taken the champion first.
0: Yeah, that's the name of your podcast.
1: Oops, I should have taken the champion first.
0: Yeah.
1: Or just oops, I should, of a title.
0: Oops, I should have with Will.
1: And each episode something different.
0: Yeah, exactly. Yeah. All right. This is an important topic, though. Of course, we are talking about the potential for a third impeachment. We know the kind of pain it puts everyone through. It's sort of like a government shutdown that's used politically, but it's also really shuts down whatever is happening. So all good, or in your opinion, if it's all bad, a lot of it gets just, there's a halt in Washington, D.C. Let's go to Frank in Connecticut, an ACLJ champion, someone that gives on a monthly basis, which I appreciate. Frank, go ahead.
2: Hello, guys. God bless you. Yeah, this midterm election, it's more important than the presidential election at this point. The narrative should be, let's get our base out and vote. I know in the midterms, no one wants to get out.
0: Yeah.
2: But I don't care how much it costs. You need to start spending some money and get this message out there. Because this is, everything relies on this election. We will lose everything. We'll have tax hikes, everything.
0: Well,
2: so,
0: Frank,
2: anyway.
0: It's as much as that as nothing will get done. You know, if this happens, if this goes through, sure, you'll have changes you certainly don't agree with. But what you'll have is a completely stagnant Trump administration, who cannot get a lot of things pushed through because all of a sudden you do not have one of the vital votes. And I don't understand how the midterm elections, specifically in states where it really does come down to sometimes what feels like dozens of votes because of how few people vote, doesn't get more attention. And I think it's a fundamental, you know, misunderstanding of how the government works.
1: Well, and I think to Frank's point, I think why you feel like people are just resigned to it is that the kind of what Logan said, is that there's like, okay, well, everything will just stop. It'll just be 2 years of lame duck that not much is going to get done. We'll get some spending bills here and there that just keep everything at status quo. There'll probably be a couple more shutdowns thrown in because the Democrats have decided they love a good shutdown. And then they'll try to blame it on the Republicans. And it'll kind of work because people will listen to them. But to that point as well, there are still things that can happen. The administration can still do a lot of things as the executive branch, but it really will put a pause on really anything big happening. In some ways, maybe that's nice. Maybe, especially with the current state of the Republicans in the House and the Senate, where they're not fully getting along, maybe it will be nice to just hit the pause button. I wouldn't prefer it. I don't want the House to be turned into the impeachment machine and wasting money that way. They're going to find ways to waste your money, the Democrats in Congress, and maybe they're just going to do it on impeachment after impeachment. I also want to say this before we go to another call. This is to longtime viewer on Rumble,
0: Take
1: Ryder.
0: Take your time.
1: That said, and it was back to when we were talking about, I was saying, yeah, things can move. We are starting to see people get indicted for fraud. We are starting to see dismantling of some of these fraud networks. And Ryder said, yeah, Will, nothing is going to happen. And I believe at the timing that that's what we were talking about. But I would push back on that. One, even the stuff that happened with Doge in the beginning, while not fully what we hoped, the fact that USAID was completely dismantled, which if they're still trying to tell you that it is going to just be hurting the world, you haven't looked into what USAID was going to do. They were just a network of people taking government money with little oversight. So the waste, fraud, and abuse, that was the probably the biggest center of it, where the oversight was so relaxed, no conservative causes or NGOs would ever get a grant. It was only the most liberal causes. They were just printing money for them. And in the end of the day, it wasn't really helping the world as it was promoted, nor is that what it should be the job necessarily of the federal government to have an ongoing entirety of this program. Now, we know that
0: USAID... See, I don't mind as much as that, as long as if it was actually being done for those reasons.
1: Well, in the reality, though, it was a shell operation of the CIA that was created a long time ago under JFK to do soft power moves. They would go in, they flood it with money. That's how it began, was to use it as an intelligence wing to flood soft money into these areas using NGOs. And it just became an out-of-control spending spree for those in Congress that like to spend American taxpayer dollars.
0: And now you know. There you go. That was very informative. I appreciate it. Well, the movement can happen. Things right. do get done. Okay? You can actually have progress in America. It's very easy to forget when that happens. Sometimes it does happen, and then all we hear are the complaints of nothing ever happens. And we go, hey, guys, you know when you always say nothing ever happens? Look, this is happening. Then 2 weeks later, you're going to go, nothing ever happens. It feels that way sometimes. But remember, your memory can be very short. The American news cycle is very short. The media cycle is very short. Your memories can be very short. So we're going to keep this conversation going. A lot of calls on Iran also right now. So we'll kind of bounce between Iran, Israel, of course, this impeachment stuff. So let's see what else we can hit. Let's go to Brian. We'll take it over to the conflict in Iran. Brian in Virginia, go ahead.
3: But my comment is that we're going to lose so much credibility on the world stage if we don't finish the job. We definitely need to secure the Strait of Hormuz. And we can't ever attack, I don't think, their bridges or power plants and all that different stuff, and allow Israel to do that, because that'll cause so much harm to the people of Iran, cause such a humanitarian crisis, and actually turn the people against us.
0: Yeah.
3: I mean, so we don't want that.
0: Yeah. Brian, I think you make some very valid points. Again, it's figuring out what that finish the job means to not only you, but to the current administration. It seems like there may be some conflict of what that means between Israel and what that means with America. This is also politics. So sometimes you have one side say something so the other side can say something and the job can get done. You know, this could be very much Israel saying, you know what, when we're ready to finish this job, we're going to do it. Let's save America's face a little bit. And, you know, I don't be surprised if those are the kind of conversations that are happening behind the scenes.
1: That's right. And once again, it also goes to show that that it is actually America running the show when it comes to the foreign policy of the United States and the war in Iran, because it is Israel admitting, say, we're waiting. We would like to continue this bombing. They Israel doesn't want really this deal talk to continue. They want to continue attacking Iran and make sure the leadership, because they're existential threat is a little bit different,
0: a little bit closer to home,
1: right? And we know that they have the ballistic missiles capable of hitting Israel, right? Yeah. And so I think that is where the difference is as well.
0: All right, let's go to Jerry, kind of take on the other side of this. Jerry, Rhode Island, go ahead.
4: To answer your question, should we go, if we have negated the nuclear threat and the military advisors are telling POTUS we've accomplished it all, then I think we should. And let the people who won't cooperate with the blockade over in that part of the world, let them pick up the stick and run with it.
1: See, I'm kind of with Jerry on this, that I would not
0: you
1: have...
0: You would be with Jerry.
1: I would not... Well, he's a longtime caller.
0: I'm
1: like
0: just kidding, Jerry.
1: I mean, to that point, I want to see a real regime change in Iran. But as we were saying the other day as well, if we're not going to fully invest in that,
0: then why are we here?
1: Then if we can be certain that we have at least for 20 years completely destroyed their capacity to have centrifuges, if we have wiped out not just the facilities but even the scientists and that just the rebuilding process of making and getting centrifuges and all of these things is so far out from where they are, then I think you can say, yeah, we said we were going to eliminate the nuclear threat. We did. We're done. Israel, if you want to continue and you want to see and push for regime change, go ahead.
0: All right.
1: I don't have as much of a problem with that.
0: We only have a minute and a half left in this segment, but if you're on hold, stay on hold. We're going to get to you. We do have two lines open at 1-800-684-3110. Because we're going to take so many calls, I doubt I'll have a long time to do a big pitch here. So I'm going to tell you, if you're thinking about supporting the work of the ACLJ, we are wrapping up. And wrapping up, by the way, for months, where there will not be an opportunity to have your gift doubled. Now, of course, you can give at any time. But right now, it's a very important time for the organization. There's only a few months a year where we're able to unlock these pledge donations. Of course, it kind of piles in. We're able to say, okay, here's our budget. Here's what we can do. And I have to say right now, the ACLJ members and champions have shown up, but they will only show up officially if you give. And we have 6 days left in our Double the Difference drive. And really, as I said, today on air is going to be the last day you hear me talk specifically about the Double the Difference drive. Next week, we have a big special presentation week. It's all new shows, by the way. We're not going anywhere. We'll be live, but we do want to focus our efforts a little more direct next week. So right now, if you want to support the work of the ACLJ, the legal side, the policy side, the media side, it's how this show exists all around the world for absolutely no cost to you. It's not major sponsors, not major donors. It's people that give between $25 and $75. So that's you, and you think about giving, great time to do it. If you want to become a monthly ACLJ champion, do that as well. You can opt in and have your first gift doubled. We'll be back with your calls coming right up. Will was just looking at X. He just told me that Shaggy from Scooby-Doo is trending on X. So,
1: it's true.
0: Just so you know.
1: It's a very busy news day, folks.
0: Top stories very of the busy. Day. They revealed the cast for the new live-action Scooby-Doo. So, you know what? I'm excited for it. With that, let's move on. So many calls are coming in today. Look, I'm going to do my best to get to all of you. If you've been on hold over 20 minutes, I guarantee it. If you've been on hold over 15 minutes, I'll try. If you've been on hold less than 10, no guarantees, but I'm going to do my best, so just stay on hold. Let's go quick to the calls. Let's go first to Chuck, calling on line 5. Chuck, go ahead.
5: Well, good afternoon, guys. It's good to be back on with you guys. I just want to say, I think the topics that we're trying to discuss here regarding what's happening in our country, I think when I look at the Iranian war, my only problem is, we went in and we really didn't have a plan going in. So when you don't have a solid plan going in, it's going to be difficult to have a plan getting out. Then when my old saying is, if you break it, you got to fix it. It's going to cost us billions to fight, and then we're going to spend billions to try to rebuild the infrastructure. And I just think this presidency has failed because we, all of our wisdom and people of war, we're just dismantling and throwing everybody out and just... I think Pete and some of these guys that's making these decisions, they have no reference point. And they're just blasting, blasting, blasting. Yeah. And it seems like it's just the whole purpose is to cover up something that if you just say, hey, man, come clean and fix what we got going on here in the United States, it won't get as bad as what we're doing. It's like we're trying to fight everybody's war, but take care of our own here. So.
0: Yeah, Chuck, I'm not invalidating your opinion. I think that you speak for a lot of the American people who feel this way, who never wanted us to get involved, and I understand that. Do I think we had a solid plan going in? I think there was more of a solid plan going in than maybe what happened, sort of the shift that happened. I mean, look how quickly we're able to take out the top leadership. Day one, they were able to take out really everyone of influence in Iran. Now, the weeks that followed, I will agree with you. It seems like it got a little murkier as time has moved on. The plans changed. The end goal changed. You know, you had those sort of moments where it felt like we were headed towards a mission accomplished moment from Iraq, now happening with Iran. There was those remnants of that, the reminders of that. Now, do I think there's still time to fix that? I do. I also understand the spending issues and saying, look how much money we're spending. But look, we also know, as Will brought up, look how much money we're spending on a lot of things that seem to be not of interest to people, but it involves Israel. If it involves Iran, you know, those are the involves us getting involved in the Middle East. All of a sudden, it feels like those billions are somehow worse than these other billions being wasted, if you would.
1: And here's why I appreciate your call, Chuck, one, you disagree with us and you're able to say that without being nasty, attacking our call screener, attacking us or saying something extremely anti-Semitic, which we sometimes have to deal with. But in reality, you also speak, I feel like, for a lot of people. I think like that has been the biggest criticism of this. Now, I personally, my opinion on the operation in Iran is that I was glad that we finally did this as the United States of America, because we have been fighting against this regime since the 70s for 47 years. They've been killing Americans. They have a stated goal to kill Americans. And at the end of the day, we know that their goal is theocratic, that their theology is to kill Americans and Western ideology so that they can take over the world. That's the theology of the leadership. So I think it is a threat. And I do think, actually, that Pete Hegseth and in the military leaders, they actually fought this operation a lot differently than previous militaries under previous Republicans have done. And I feel like it did move quicker. I think that we aren't used to seeing it play out at that speed and that transparent. And that's why that we are starting to see people say, oh, well, they don't have a plan and they don't have this. I disagree, but I also appreciate you calling and voicing it. But Logan and I have said, some of the PR issue now is that it validates a lot of what Chuck says of, hey, well, we're doing a ceasefire. Then we're not going to have a ceasefire anymore. It's a deadline. Oh, but now we're going to do it indefinitely. But no, it's only 3 to 5 days. That's a PR crisis the constituents.
0: Showing us movie-looking footage of them taking ships. It doesn't feel as dismantled as maybe they want you to believe, but Chuck, I totally understand.
1: And I do want to say one more thing that relates to that, but then we'll get to the callers.
0: Get to calls.
1: I'm so sorry, but this is when it goes back to also the fraud issue. Is that he's pointing out that this cost a lot of money. Yes, I think this is something, though, that for the American people, for the future, for our kids, it's a good thing. But whenever Republicans do try to address things at home, like all the fraud in the Medicare system, the Democrats use that as, look, they're trying to dismantle. If you stop paying fraudsters and therefore that money is not spent, they will use that as a campaign ad that they cut funding to Medicare and Medicaid. That is the reality, that they will use even paying fraudsters. If you eliminate that, they'll use it in campaign ads. I guarantee you that they dropped funding.
0: All right. I want to take Roberta in Colorado. Line 3, you've been hold for half hour. Thanks, Roberta.
6: Hi. I wanted to just say, I do believe that we should have always been standing next to and supporting Israel and let the world know that we always will. And is the Iron Dome still working?
0: Yeah, Roberta, number one, I agree with you on that. Sadly, that was a pretty much standard operation, whether you're a Democrat or Republican, until the last decade. I would say until the last 5 years, until the last 3 years, really, that there was sort of an unbreaking alliance between Israel and America. Now, that did started to shift primarily under Obama. Remember, Obama was calling for the 1947 borders and for all of that during his time. So, yes, that started to shift a lot of it. Of course, you had the Clintons very strongly in support of Israel. You obviously had George W. Bush very strongly in support of Israel. Then Barack Obama started to soften it. President Trump came back stronger than ever. Joe Biden took a very opposite, after being a big Israel supporter for decades, decided to start wavering with sort of the will of the far left on his party. And then you have now President Trump reasserting this. But I do think we got to be very careful with it. That being said, in terms of the Iron Dome, currently, as Will said, right now, prayerfully, thankfully, not a lot of action needed right now. So hopefully, though there were some issues with the Iron Dome, just due to the amount that was coming in, hopefully they've had time, if you want to say, to reload.
1: Right, and I think that is partially why the ceasefire is good for Israel, is that it is giving them time to reload some. They are still seeing some rocket fire from Hezbollah, even though that they have entered into this ceasefire with Lebanon.
0: There's still things happening.
1: But the Iron Dome seems to be able to handle that at this point. So I think that as of right now, yes, the Iron Dome is holding.
0: It's sad that it needs to exist, but it is what it is. I'm going to take really quickly. Let's go to Marion. Marion, you got like 20 seconds on the air. I'm sorry, but you only going to hold 10 minutes. Okay. Marion, go ahead.
7: Yeah, basically, I wanted to say that I'm in favor of continuing the war. And the reason that I am is every time that something happens, like they go and blow up ships and they're sending all these mines down in the ocean and all that, we need to find out who these people are. And Trump said if they start doing that, we're just going to blow them out of the water, just like we did in Venezuela. So I'm in favor of keeping it to expose who the bad people really are. And eventually we might get somebody that will help
0: Mary,
7: the people.
0: Only cutting you off for time here. How quickly we forgot about Venezuela. How quickly we forget about a lot of these things. Thanks for reminding us. With that, we made it here, everybody. It's the end of the show Friday. Can you believe it? Looking at everyone. They're finally starting to wake up in there. This is what happens. They know it's almost lunchtime. Or dinner time, depending on when you're listening to this. Or maybe you're looking for a nice light snack. With that, I want you to support the work of the ACLJ. It's been a good Double the Difference drive. 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
10: In his book, A Man After God's Own Heart, Jim George tells a story of an army officer in India who stopped to have his shoes shined by a poor boy on the street. The boy approached the task with such intensity and enthusiasm that the officer was amazed. He asked the boy why he was so fervent in his task. The boy responded, "Last week Jesus came into my heart, and now I belong to him. Since then, every time I shine someone's shoes, I keep thinking,

0: May 22nd, Showing Our Faith. Have you ever known someone who's all talk and no action? Maybe this person liked to talk on and on about themselves and the things they plan to do. Or maybe they preferred to rant about societal needs and reform. Yet whenever it came down to them doing the things they talked about, they seemed to quietly retreat into the background. Yes, we may have known people like this, but it is possible that we could also be this person. As Christians, we can learn so much each time we read the Bible. But does this knowledge only puff up our speech? Or does it affect our actions as well? Today, we'll meet Kathy, a woman who experienced the love and care of Jesus at the hands of those who acted on their Christian faith. And it changed her life forever. It all started when she was evicted from her apartment. But she's here to share with us her true story on this Unshackled Daily Devotional.
1: I had been selling things for weeks trying to get enough money to survive. A neighbor across the hall offered sympathy, but there was little else she could do. The next day, I was out on the street with my meager belongings in bags around me. People stared, humiliating me. Then a man grabbed one of my bags. He stole a picture frame, ripping out a picture of my son. Hearing the commotion, the kind neighbor came down and called the police. Then it started to rain. Life seemed to be against me. The police came and put me and my things in the cruiser. Great, I thought. First I'm put out in the street, then I'm put in a cell. But the police took me to Pacific Garden Mission, explaining that it was a rescue mission. I knew I needed rescuing, but I sure didn't want to listen to sermons. I no longer believed in God. But at the mission, I was treated like family. A counselor listened to my story and gave me a Bible that I started reading because I'd never read it before. She explained that good works don't save you, only faith in Christ. 2 days later, I gave my life to the Lord, drawn by the love I saw and experienced at the mission. Then, to my surprise and joy, I discovered that my son was at the mission as well. He had also received Christ as Savior a few days before me. God had drawn us both there in a plan neither one of us anticipated. What a Savior, and I have a home forever.
0: The Apostle John says in 1 John chapter 3, verse 18, "My little children, let us not love in word, neither in tongue, but in deed and in truth." Friend, may we always remember that our faith in Jesus is not an inward thing, but an outward thing. It's something that should inform our intentions, decisions, and behavior. For as we saw in Kathy's story, it's how we show the world who Jesus is. 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
2: Chapter 5. The elders which are among you I exhort, who am also an elder, and a witness of the sufferings of Christ, and also a partaker of the glory that shall be revealed, feed the flock of God which is among you, taking the oversight thereof, not by constraint, but willingly, not for filthy lucre, but of a ready mind, neither as being lords over God's heritage, but being ensamples to the flock. And when the chief shepherd shall appear, ye shall receive a crown of glory that fadeth not away. Likewise, ye younger, submit yourselves unto the elder. Yea, all of you be subject one to another, and be clothed with humility. For God resisteth the proud, and giveth grace to the humble. Humble yourselves, therefore, under the mighty hand of God,

0: that he may exalt you in due time, casting all your care upon him, for he careth for you. Be sober, be vigilant, because your adversary the devil, as a roaring lion, walketh about seeking whom he may devour. Whom resist steadfast in the faith, knowing that the same afflictions are accomplished in your brethren that are in the world. But the God of all grace, who hath called us unto his eternal glory by Christ Jesus, after that ye have suffered a while, make you perfect, establish, strengthen, settle you. To him be glory and dominion forever and ever. Amen. By Silvanus, a faithful brother unto you, as I suppose, I have written briefly, exhorting and testifying that this is the true grace of God wherein ye stand. The church that is at Babylon, elected together with you, saluteth you, and so doth Marcus, my son. Greet ye one another with a kiss of charity. Peace be with you all that are in Christ Jesus. Amen. The end of the first epistle general of Peter. Psalm 128. Blessed is every one that feareth the Lord, that walketh in his ways. For thou shalt eat the labor of thine hands. Happy shalt thou be, and it shall be well with thee. Thy wife shall be as a fruitful vine by the sides of thine house, thy children like olive plants round about thy table. Behold, that thus shall the man be blessed that feareth the Lord. The Lord shall bless thee out of Zion, and thou shalt see the good of Jerusalem all the days of thy life. Yea, thou shalt see thy children's children, and peace upon Israel. Chapter 24. And Jesus went out and departed from the temple. And his disciples came to him for to show him the buildings of the temple. And Jesus said unto them, See ye not all these things? Verily I say unto you, there shall not be left here one stone upon another that shall not be thrown down. And as he sat upon the Mount of Olives, the disciples came unto him privately, saying, Tell us, when shall these things be, and what shall be the sign of thy coming, and of the end of the world? And Jesus answered and said unto them, Take heed that no man deceive you, for many shall come in my name, saying, I am Christ, and shall deceive many. And ye shall hear of wars, and rumors of wars. See that ye be not troubled, for all these things must come to pass, but the end is not yet. For nation shall rise against nation, and kingdom against kingdom, and there shall be famines, and pestilences, and earthquakes in divers places. All these are the beginning of sorrows. Then shall they deliver you up to be afflicted, and shall kill you, and ye shall be hated of all nations for my name's sake. And then shall many be offended, and shall betray one another, and shall hate one another. And many false prophets shall rise, and shall deceive many. And because iniquity shall abound, the love of many shall wax cold. But he that shall endure unto the end, the same shall be saved. And this gospel of the kingdom shall be preached in all the world for a witness unto all nations, and then shall the end come. When ye therefore shall see the abomination of desolation spoken of by Daniel the prophet stand in the holy place, whoso readeth, let him understand. Then let them which be in Judea flee into the mountains.
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3: Hello, my friend. Welcome back to Fresh Oil. Can't believe it's Friday already. What a great week we've had as I've been examining a concept in the scripture that I've entitled Second Sons. And I saved this one for last, not because David's story is more dramatic than the others, but because it contains something that none of the others contain. In Isaac's story, God announces his choice before birth. In Jacob's story, God speaks the choice to the mother in the womb. And in Joseph's story, the choice comes through dreams and providence that threads itself through all the human evil that he's going to face. In Ephraim's story, it comes through an old man's deliberately crossed hands. But in David's story, God goes looking. He dispatches Samuel on a search. He sends the prophet to a specific house in a specific town, knowing that what he is looking for is there, and he goes looking for the one that everybody else forgot to call. And I believe for some of you, this is a word that you've been waiting for all week. Not just that God chooses the overlooked one, but that God went looking for him. The ceremony came to him. God came to David. So let's go to Bethlehem today. Saul has failed, not gradually, but catastrophically. And finally, he's disobeyed God twice over the Amalekite spoils and the offering at Gilgal. And Samuel has pronounced, "The Lord has torn the kingdom of Israel from you today and has given it to a neighbor of yours who is better than you." And Samuel mourns. In the Hebrew language, it's like the mourning for the dead. And God has to address Samuel's grief before the search can begin. God says, "How long will you mourn for Saul? Fill your horn with oil and go. I'm sending you to Jesse the Bethlehemite, for I have provided myself a king among his sons." Notice that phrase, "I have provided myself a king." I have seen for myself a king among his sons. The verb ra'ah is to see, and it's the root of Jehovah Jireh, the God who provides and is seen. The God who provides, the God who sees. He's already seen the king, even though he's tending sheep. Samuel doesn't need to evaluate. He just needs to obey God and go. So Samuel goes, and Jesse assembles his sons. First comes Eliab, the firstborn. And Samuel looks at him, and he thinks, surely the Lord's anointed is before him. Because normally, the first son is the one who would get the position. Now, Eliab, he looked the part. He's the firstborn, and Samuel said, surely the Lord's anointed is before me. He's physically impressive. He looked like a king. He carried himself like a king. But guess what? God said no. And then the Lord says something profound. For the Lord does not see as man sees. For man looks at the outward appearance, but the Lord looks at the heart. Wow. Man sees by the eyes, but the Lord sees by the heart. And here's my first point today. The criteria by which God evaluates are invisible to every human system. Every search committee in the world would have chosen Eliab. Every talent scout, every headhunter, every appointment committee. He looked the part, but yet God passed him over without a second look. Because God was looking at something that nobody in the room could see, a heart that would one day be called a man after God's own heart. And that heart was not even in the room. There is a story about a recording engineer who's asked to evaluate several singers for a major project. And the producers brought seven candidates, all impressive, all with strong voices, all with the kind of presence that photographs well. Through the standard speakers, they all sounded excellent. And then the engineer put on his reference headphones. I'm wearing a pair right now. The kind that reveal what ordinary speakers cannot. And he played the recordings again, and one voice, which had seemed merely adequate through the normal equipment, revealed the reference gear a depth and resonance that the others simply did not possess. A quality that couldn't be heard through ordinary means. He chose that voice, and the producers were puzzled, but the recordings proved him right. See, God listens through the right equipment. He hears frequencies that no human evaluation system can detect. You may have been passed over by people listening through ordinary speakers, but God has been listening through his. He sees the heart. He doesn't look like man looks. He looks upon the heart. Now the procession continues, and Jesse brings his sons before Samuel, seven of them, and each one is declined. The Lord has not chosen this one. Seven times. And then Samuel asks, he's bewildered, he says, "Are all the young men here?" And Jesse answers a sentence that stops me every time I read it. "There remains yet the youngest, and behold, he is keeping the sheep. The small one, the least significant, hakatan in Hebrew. His absence from the family and the ceremony here was so unremarkable that nobody even questioned it. Jesse didn't forget David. He simply didn't even consider David to be relevant to what was happening. This was a ceremony for potential kings. David was the run of the litter. He was a shepherd boy, the one you sent to watch the animals while the important business of the family was conducted. Jesse had 8 sons, but he brought 7. He didn't bring the 8th because it didn't occur to him that the 8th was even a possibility. I want to stay here because there are people who have told you no, and that's painful, friend. But there are others who have never even been told no because it never even occurred to anyone to say yes. They were never even in the room, never on the list, never a candidate. They were in the field with the sheep while the important people gathered. And here's my second point. God's search is not limited to the candidates that humans nominate. Samuel asked, "Is everyone here?" He asked because God had told him the one he wanted was in this house, and he was not in the room, so someone must be missing. God is asking that question today over your life. Is everyone here? Is there someone in the field who wasn't invited? There's a well-documented phenomenon in literary history. The posthumously discovered manuscript. A writer, overlooked, never published in their lifetime. Their papers are sorted after death, and in a drawer or a trunk is found a manuscript of extraordinary quality. It's published, and it becomes a classic. And the literary world asks, how did we miss this person? Well, they missed them, friend, because they weren't in the room. Not represented by the right people, not connected to the right systems, but the manuscript was real. The gift was there. It was in a drawer, in a field, in the quiet unwitnessed labor of someone who worked in obscurity because that was where they were placed. But you know what? God opens drawers. God goes to the fields, and when he finds the manuscript, he doesn't apologize for the lateness of the discovery. He simply anoints. Send and bring him, Samuel says. For we will not sit down until he comes. I like that. The entire ceremony is on hold. Everything waits because the one who should have been there in the first place has not yet arrived, and nothing proceeds without him. So they send for David. Imagine how shocking that was for young David. He comes in from the field. He's ruddy with bright eyes, and he was good looking, the Bible says. Young, probably smelled like sheep. Not dressed for the ceremony. He comes in exactly as he always was in the field with no idea what is about to happen. And look what God says to Samuel. Arise, anoint him, for this is the one. Not after a period of evaluation, Samuel didn't interview him. The moment David walks in the room, the recognition is immediate because God had already been watching for years. He watched David in the field outside Bethlehem. In hours of solitude when David would play that harp and write his songs, he would fight the lions and bears, and he would talk to God in the dark. God does not discover the person he anoints. He reveals the person that he's already known. And here's my third point. The anointing does not make you who you are. It makes visible who you already were. The oil that poured down David's head was not creating a king from nothing. It was confirming publicly what God had already seen privately. Every year in that field was a formation of the very qualities the anointing was now ratifying. Friend, your obscurity is not the absence of preparation. Your obscurity may be the most intensive preparation of your life. And then the Bible says this, "Then Samuel took the horn of oil and anointed him in the midst of his brothers. And the Spirit of the Lord came upon David from that day forward." From that day forward. Not just a moment, but a trajectory. From the field to Saul's palace, from the palace to the caves of Adullam, from the caves to the throne in Hebron. from Hebron to Jerusalem, from Jerusalem to the eternal covenant, where God said to him, your throne shall be established forever. One afternoon in Bethlehem, one horn of oil, one shepherd boy, and a trajectory that runs all the way to the throne of the Son of David, who will reign over a kingdom with no end, Yeshua Jesus. But notice what immediately follows the anointing. In the very next chapter, David's back in the field, back with the sheep. The anointing doesn't take him immediately to the palace. He returns to obscurity, because the anointing is always bigger than the moment, friend. David was anointed at 15 or 16 years old, but he didn't sit on the throne of Israel until he was 30. 15 years between the oil and the crown. 15 years of caves and courts and enemies and grief. You see, the gap between the anointing and the coronation is not a delay in God's plan. It is God's plan. Those 15 years were the curriculum. And David could not have been the king that God planned without those 15 years that shaped him and planned what God had for him. See, the gap between the anointing and the coronation is not a delay in God's plan. It is God's plan. The anointing is real. The timing is God's. The wait, it's the school. Let me close today by standing back and looking at the full portrait of what we painted this week. Isaac, the son of miracle, born to a laughing woman who had stopped believing. He teaches us that grace cannot be inherited by human effort. The promise requires a miracle. Then there was Jacob, the heel catcher, who grabbed his way through life until God grabbed him back at the Jabbok and broke his hip and renamed him Israel. He teaches us that grace pursues even to the undeserving, and transformation always comes through a wound. And then there was Joseph, the dreamer in the pit, whose greatest wound became the world's greatest provision. He taught us that grace redeemed the womb. Then we saw Ephraim, the boy who felt the old man's right hand on his head and didn't yet understand what it meant. And today, David, the shepherd in the field who God had chosen.
4: 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The Genealogy of Hope by Keith Manley.
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6: Now let's go over to 1 John 3rd chapter. I think I quoted this a little bit ago, but it'd be good that we read it. Now we're talking about water in the Word of God, where you can understand it. 1 John 3rd chapter. Verse 20 says, for if our hearts condemn us, God is greater than our hearts and knoweth all things. Beloved, if our hearts condemn us not, then have we confidence toward God. Whatsoever we ask, we receive of Him, because we keep His commandments and do those things which are pleasing in His sight. Now see, if you ask something that you know is amiss, that is wrong,
7: then your heart would condemn you. And then again, if you ask for something that you don't know the will of God concerning in that matter, then you couldn't be praying in faith, because the only place you could get faith for that is from the word of promise itself. The seed is in itself. Faith is a substance of things hoped for, the evidence of things not seen. What is it we hope for? I don't know about you, but I hope for the things that God has given me. In 2 Peter chapter 1, he says, God has given to us all things that pertain to life and godliness through the knowledge of him that has called us to glory and virtue. Now come over to 1 John the 5th chapter, verse 13. These things have I written unto you that believe on the name of the Son of God, that ye may know that ye have eternal life, and that ye may believe on the name of the Son of God. Notice he said that you may know that you have eternal life. You know, you're always meeting some people and say, well, you just never know whether you're saved or not. Well, John said you would. If you don't know, you're not. And this is the confidence that we have in him, that if we ask anything according to his will, he heareth us. Now, we'll let that hang there a little bit. Now, remember what Jesus said, all things, whatsoever you ask in prayer, believing, you shall receive. Now, the only way you can believe it is find the word for it. See, we're talking about Bible faith, God answering the prayer of faith. See, prayer of petition. That's when you petition God for something. Now, there's other kinds of praying. See, if I were to pray for some ministry and say, now, Father, in the name of Jesus, I call down the principalities and powers and the rulers of the darkness and deceptive spirits that have hindered that individual, and I break the power of satanic oppression over him, and I bind oppression and command it to go in the name of Jesus, and I pull down the principalities and powers and spiritual wickedness over that ministry in the name of the Lord Jesus Christ. I can pray that every day, 20 times a day. Why? Because I have not asked God to do anything. I'm exercising the authority of the name of Jesus to break the power of darkness by demanding in the name of Jesus. You can pray that over and over and over and over. I haven't asked God to do one thing. I don't have to ask God to do one thing. He gave me authority to use his name. But when you come to God with a petition, you don't have to ask him but once. If it's in faith, then you just start thanking him for it. Hallelujah. Thank you, Father. My need is met. I know that you heard me, because I do those things which are pleasing in your sight, and my conscience doesn't condemn me. And thank God I know what you said in your word, that you've already said yes to it before you ask it. Oh, it's such a joy to come before you, knowing that you hear me and that you'll do what I've asked you to do. Hallelujah. Glory to God. Glory. Now notice what he said here. Verse 14, this is the confidence that we have in him, that if we ask anything according to his will, he heareth us. Now see, you'd have to know his will before you'd have faith. That's the only reason he would hear you, if you prayed it in faith. If you pray according to his will, well, if you're saying, Lord, if it be thy will, heal brother so-and-so. Well, that prayer didn't get out of your mouth. As far as God's concerned, it never happened. Because you don't know what the will of God is. Now there is a prayer of dedication. You could say, Lord, not my will, but your will be done. And submit unto the direction of God. See, Jesus prayed that prayer twice or three times in the garden. That's a different story altogether. But you see, when it comes to a petition that God has revealed in his word what his will is in this matter. Then he says, if we know that he hears us, whatsoever we ask, we know that we have the petition that we desired of him. I mean, it's settled. If he know he heard you. But I just don't know whether God heard me or not. He didn't. Because you wasn't in faith. Now, I've got a book called How to Have Faith in Your Faith. Now, that may sound like a strange title, but have you ever noticed how that people always have great faith in Oral Roberts' faith or Kenneth Hagin's faith? Or some great evangelist's faith. And that's not altogether bad. But you see, the bad part is that they don't have any faith in their faith. I mean, they have the same word that they do. You have the same Bible that Oral Roberts does. God didn't squirt him with a faith gun. I mean, he got it from the Word of God. the reason he can pray in faith, he knows what God said and what God will do. And the problem is you hadn't

0: dug around in there to find out what God said about what you won't pray about. And when you find out what God said about it and what God's will is, then you can pray just as much faith as Oral Roberts can. Hallelujah. If you know that He hear us, whatsoever we ask, we know. We know we have the petition that we desired of Him. Now, why would you stay up all night if you know you had the petition you asked of? I mean, if you're going to pray, why worry? And if you're going to worry, why pray? I mean, use a little common sense. Glory be to God. Go to John's Gospel, right quick. John's Gospel, the 9th chapter. Jesus was passing by one day, and they saw a man that was born blind. And the disciples said to him, "Master, who did sin, this man or his parents, that he was born blind?" Now, isn't that a strange question? I mean, how did this man sin before he was born? See, John, the 9th chapter. "Master, who did sin, this man or his parents, that he was born blind?" But now see, the Jews believed that a man could sin even in his mother's womb. That's the reason they said it that way. But now listen to what Jesus said. Now remember, there's three answers Jesus can say. He says the man sinned, he can say it's the parents' sin, or he can say neither. Now watch what Jesus said. Jesus answered and said, "Neither has this man sinned nor his parents." That's his answer to the question. Neither one of these is right. Wasn't the man's sin, it wasn't the parents' sin. Now let me show you why you can't take this literally. See, somebody said, "Yeah, but look what Jesus said. Neither has this man sinned nor his parents, but that the works of God should be manifest in him." That's the reason he was born blind, so God could heal him and get glory out of his healing. If I even thought that God was that kind of God, I wouldn't want nothing to do with him. God's not schizophrenic. "Neither has this man sinned nor his parents." You can't take that literally. If you do, you make Jesus a liar, because all have sinned and come short of the glory of God. He's saying it wasn't the man's sin nor the parents' sin that caused him to be born blind. He didn't tell you why the man was born blind, but he said that the works of God must be manifest in him. I must work the works of him that sent me. In other words, indicating that this is the work of the devil. Because he said, I'm going to have to work the works of God in him. So he spit on the ground, and he made clay of the spittle, and he anointed the man's eye and said, "Go wash in the pool of Siloam." And he went his way therefore and washed and came seeing. Now notice, Jesus said, I'm going to work the works of God. See, there's people accused God of causing this man to be born blind so he could get healed. Jesus said, I'm going to work the works of God. When Jesus worked the works of God, the man could see. You know it wasn't God that made him blind, because this is the works of God. The blindness was the work of the devil. The Bible says the god of this world blinds the minds, and he'll blind eyes, and he'll cripple people. And of course, sin entered into the earth, and that's where Satan got his start, and that's where sickness got his start. You know, if we just learn to find the dividing line of the Bible, it'll just straighten out a lot of thinking. The thief cometh not but for to steal, to kill, and to destroy. But I am come, Jesus said, that you might have life and have it more abundantly. That's the dividing line of the Bible. If you have any question about where sickness, disease, and all of the wars and things come from, it comes from there. The thief comes to steal, kill, and destroy. Somebody said, well, God allowed it. Yeah, he has to allow anything you'll allow. See, it makes a difference when you can see what the Bible's really saying. Oh, I've heard some of these things so squirreled up you wouldn't recognize it. But if you understand it, Satan can't steal it from you. Now, be careful that you don't take the word out of context. You know, you can take things out of context, prove anything in the world from the Bible. The Bible says that Judas went out and hanged himself. Jesus said in another place, go thou and do likewise. And a lot of people have hung themselves spiritually by taking things out of context, you see. No, you got to keep it with the intent of what the writer said. And then it'll water your desert. And like I said, you can have the word in you. You can know what the word said. You can know about the word, but if you don't have a good understanding of it, Satan will steal it from you. It'll be unproductive. So we just got to get in there and dig out the thorns, gather up the rocks, throw them out of the garden, preconceived ideas that sap the moisture from the word, the seed, then it'll produce for you. Hallelujah. Blessed be God.
1: I'm glad you joined us for the Concepts of Faith broadcast today. 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Now, in this book, we give you insight into how to escape many of the things that come your way. We know that out of the abundance of the heart, the mouth speaketh. That's what Jesus said in Matthew. A good man out of the good treasure of his heart, he bringeth forth good things. An evil man out of the evil treasure of his heart, he bringeth forth evil things. Now, that's just how simple it is. And then Proverbs 18, verse 7 says, a fool's mouth is his destruction, and his lips are a snare to his soul. In other words, you better keep God's word in your mouth. Out of the abundance of the heart, the mouth speaketh. What's abundantly in your heart is going to get in your mouth. In James chapter 3, verse 5, even so the tongue is a little member and boasteth great things. Behold, how great a matter a little fire kindleth. Now, come down to verse 6. And the tongue is a fire, a world of iniquity. So is the tongue among our members, that it defileth the whole body, and setteth on fire the course of nature, and is set on fire of hell. Well, now, he's talking about the uncontrolled tongue. It's set on fire of hell, because you set things in motion that will destroy your life. It's a matter of you choosing your words carefully. A good man out of the good treasure of his heart, he bringeth forth good things. Every good gift and every perfect gift is from above and cometh down from the Father of lights. So keep the word of God in your mouth. 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

0: Welcome to More Life Now, the radio outreach dedicated to helping you receive more of the abundant life God has given us. Today, Keith Moore is teaching from the Word of God, a message from the series, Exceeding Growing Faith. 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And now, Brother Moore.
1: Don't be anxious, he said. Verse 33, but seek ye first the reign of God and His righteousness, and all these shall be added to you. Now, we're talking about being fully persuaded that what He had promised, He's able to perform. He told you and me, if we'll seek His kingdom and His things first, He is going to add to us clothes, food, shelter. Is that right? Did he say?
2: Yes.
1: Did he say?
2: Yes.
1: You follow me, I'm going to add to you everything you need. Then if I worry about it, what does that show? It shows I don't believe it. I'm not convinced. The Bible says casting all your care on Him because He cares. Because He cares for you. What He's saying is, leave it with me. Don't bother your little head. Just leave it with me. Trust me. I'll take care of it. You know, I've been in a situation, I was in a situation a while back, and the Lord dealt with me. Notify them and tell them that the Lord's dealt with you in the ministry to take care of that ministry thing that they're doing. And so we did. Man, they were happy. They shouted. You know, you heard the phone drop. They were shouting there, you know, heard some commotion, and then they come back and go, oh, Brother Keith, God is so good. God is so good. God is so good. They ain't seen any money.
3: Right.
4: Amen.
3: Right.
4: That's right.
1: What do they got? They got a word from me.
4: That's right.
1: That's all they got.
4: That's right. Amen.
1: But you'd have thought they was holding the money in their hand.
4: Amen.
1: And they got the money.
4: Amen.
1: And the ministry thing was taken care of.
4: Amen.
1: But now what if they'd said, huh, that's nice, Brother Keith. I sure hope so. It's just been a tearing me up on this, you know. I said, no, did you hear me? We're going to send it. We're going to take care of it. Okay. That's good, I guess. They won't quit worrying. Why won't they quit worrying? They don't believe it's done. They don't believe it's taken care of. Why don't they believe it's taken care of? They don't believe what I said. They either believe I can't do what I said, or they believe I won't do what I said. Either way, it's a personal assault on my character.
4: That's right.
1: Why would I call if I couldn't do it?
4: Right.
1: And why would I tell them I'd do it if I'm not going to do it?
4: Right.
1: That's a serious character problem with me.
3: Yes.
1: That's why faith stops worrying.
3: Yes.
1: And faith begins to rejoice. Yes. Rejoice. Rejoice.
4: Amen.
1: Rejoice and rejoice. Why? He said He's going to add to me everything I need. The head of the church said, I follow Him. He's going to add to me. Come, somebody say, He's going
2: to add to me.
1: Am I reading the scripture right here? You seek first the kingdom of God and His righteousness. Now, if you're going to see how much sin you can get into and never care what God says, well, that's another thing. But if you're going to endeavor to find out what He wants you to do and live, follow His plan for your life, what can you count on? All these things are going to be added to you. Come on, somebody say,
2: I will not lack.
1: I will not lack
2: for every necessity.
1: Of life.
2: Of life.
1: It'll all be added to me
2: as I need it.
1: So why should you worry?
4: That's right. Amen.
1: Why should you worry?
4: Amen.
1: Why should you fear?
4: Amen.
1: Why should you be anxious? My. Verse 34, in case you didn't get it the first five times. What did the master say? Be not, therefore, anxious for the morrow. For the morrow shall be anxious for its own things. Sufficient for the day is the evil of it. There's plenty of stuff to deal with when you get there. You believe God about today. The Amplified says, verse 25, therefore I tell you, stop being perpetually uneasy, anxious and worried about your life. Stop it. That's what Jesus called little faith. Little faith. Amen. Hallelujah. And I'm halfway through the message. Yes. Let's go to one passage in closing, I think. John chapter 14. And verse 1. Who's talking here? Jesus, the head of the church, the master. He said, try. Do your best. No. Let not your heart be troubled.
4: Amen.
1: Who's the understood subject? You. You are not to let your heart be troubled. Now, there's a number of things that's revelation here. One, he wouldn't need to say this unless there are going to be things that try to trouble you.
4: That's right.
1: Yeah. Things are going to come.
4: Right.
1: No matter what decisions you make and what purpose you make to obey God,
4: right,
1: they're going to come.
4: Right.
1: Sights and sounds.
4: Right.
1: Reasonings.
4: Right.
1: And feelings.
4: Right.
1: And situations.
4: Right.
1: And if you don't do anything, it will come from the outside into you.
4: Right.
1: And you will be troubled.
5: Right.
1: Your heart will be troubled. You'll be vexed. You'll be scared. You'll be uneasy. You'll be in anxiety. I don't care who you are. There's something that can get to you. But why did Jesus tell us this? Because apparently it's possible, even though it comes against you or comes on you, you don't have to let it in you.
5: Amen. That's right.
1: It will come.
5: Yes. Right.
1: But apparently it's up to us whether we let it.
4: Right.
5: Yeah.
4: Amen.
1: Let not.
4: Right.
1: Whether we let it get in us and trouble us. Go to verse 27 of the same chapter, John 14, 27. He said, peace I leave with you. My peace I give unto you. Not as the world gives, give I to you. Let not your heart be troubled. He already got through saying that. Verse 1. Why would he say it? Because he knows he's lived here. He knows there's going to come pressure. There's going to come money stuff, body stuff, kids stuff, marriage stuff. Come on, are you with me?
4: Yes.
1: Things you care about are the things you're most likely to take care over.
4: Right. That's right.
1: But what's the truth? I don't have to.
4: That's right.
1: No matter what it is, no matter how much I care about this situation or this person, I don't have to let it come in me and me become anxious over it.
4: Right.
1: There's a line we've got to find.
5: Yeah.
1: I care about them. I care about what's happening.
5: Right.
1: That's good. That's love.
4: Right.
5: Yeah.
4: Mm-hmm.
1: Is that right?
4: Yes.
1: I care about my kids. I care about my spouse. I care that I pay my bills.
5: Right.
1: That's good. I want to do the right thing. I want to have the right thing. I care about it.
4: Mm-hmm.
1: But there comes a point where you cross a line from caring, and now you're just worrying about it.
4: That's right.
1: You're just being anxious, and now you're in disobedience.
4: Right.
1: Now, it's not love.
4: Right.
1: It's unbelief.
4: Right.
1: Come on, y'all with me.
4: Yeah.
1: And you've crossed a line from caring about to taking care over. Not the same thing at all. And you gotta learn your own heart and your own mind when you cross that line.
4: That's true. Amen.
1: And I know over the years the Lord's taught Phyllis and I, and I can tell when I'm getting too close to that line and I got to get a hold of myself. Right. I got to change the channel.
4: Right.
1: Somebody said, what do you do? It's not as hard as you think. Right. You've got to look at something else. You got to quit looking at those bills. You got to quit talking about those symptoms. I don't care what's going on. You got to change the channel. You got to get your mind off of that and onto Him and onto what He said. Hallelujah. Hallelujah. Now, a lot of folks are in better shape right now than when you came in an hour or so ago. You are. You are. And if we could all just stay like this 24/7, but that's not life. So you're going to leave here. You're going to go back to your home. You're going to go back to your job. You're going to go back to the school, back to your family. What would be the temptation? Look at this. Look at this. Look at this. Look at this. Look at this. Can you control what you look at?
2: Yes.
1: Just like you turned your head around and couldn't see me anymore. You can turn your head. And you can, now, if something's really been bugging you, oh, it'll come. And if you've been used to looking at the wrong thing, you'll catch yourself looking at the wrong thing. And you'll have to get your chin and go, look over here. Quit it. Yeah, but it's here. I can hear it. Just ignore it. Look over here. Look over here. Is that right? And you'll catch yourself, No. Look over here. Look over here. Yeah, but the bills and how much? No, He said He's going to add it to me. He's going to add it to me.
4: Amen.
1: Is that right?
4: Amen. That's right.
1: What we look at determines whether there's darkness in us and unbelief and fear, or whether there's light and faith, hallelujah,
2: Amen.
1: And joy and peace. And the reason why it's in our hands is because we can decide what to look at. Can't we?
2: Yes.
1: We can decide what to look at, what not to look at, what to talk about, what not to talk about. It's our choice. And in that choice is faith or doubt. And in that choice is victory or defeat. Somebody say glory to God. Glory to God. He said, verse 27, read it again. He said, peace I leave with you. My peace I give to you. Not as the world gives, give I to you. Let not your heart be troubled, neither let it be afraid. Then you don't have to. Praise be to God. Praise be to God.
0: And that concludes today's message by Brother Keith Moore. If you would like a free copy of today's teaching from the series Exceeding Growing Faith, you may call More Life Ministries at 417-334-9233. That's 417-334-9233. Just mention that you heard this message on the radio. 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

Welcome to Taking Your Place in Christ. I'm Mark Hankins, and today I have a powerful message from the Word of God that I believe will bless you and will encourage you. My favorite scripture is, "Now thanks be unto God, who always causes us to triumph in Christ." And today is a day of triumph. Let's get right into the Word.

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1: He sees me.
2: Now, I was watching late night TV many years ago, and they had this guy on there that wrote a novel. And so I was very interested and enjoy writing and stuff. So they said he wrote a novel, first man to write a novel with no verbs. So I was really interested in that. So they're interviewing this guy, the first guy to write a novel with no verbs. So the guy interviewed him and said, well, how's it selling? He said, not too good. You said, why? Because it don't have no action. In other words, it's a novel, and it's got nouns, it's got pronouns. Come on, it's got lots of adjectives, full of prepositions, just don't have no verbs. I said, that sounds like a lot of churches I've been to. You got nouns and pronouns everywhere and a load of adjectives, but God said, could I buy a verb? I'd like to find somebody. Come on, in other words, somebody that will act like God is God, that Jesus is Lord, that you are redeemed. In other words, your faith translated into action. How would you act? Here's the way Smith Wigglesworth said it. He said it in reference to Elijah and Elisha. Here's the way he said it. Remember when Elisha followed Elijah? He had all these chances to quit and to stop, you know. He has to stop. And so Elisha said, I'm not stopping. I won't leave you until you die. I'm not never leaving you. Well, you know, the chariot came down. We know Elijah went up. We know the mantle came down, right? Well, the mantle came down. Man, that mantle represents the supernatural. But Elisha took that mantle, walked over to the river, and he hit the river and said, where is the Lord God of Elijah? And the waters parted. Here's the way Wigglesworth said about that. He said, a man can have a gift from God and never know it until he acts in faith. All right, let's try this out over here. Did you know you have some anointing on the inside of you? You got the power that raised Christ, and that you can have supernatural resources and never know it until you act in faith. Hallelujah. Actually, there's two kinds of unbelief. In Dad Higgins, he said that unbelief is a thief of God's best blessings. Unbelief is a thief. Actually, Jesus only marveled two times in the four Gospels. I always think about, you know, if you're following Jesus, you're in the crowd. You've been hearing him for 3 years, and he only marveled twice. So if he marveled, they must have noticed he is marveling. And I thought, why didn't he marvel more? Well, Jesus really didn't marvel that much because he's actually been around forever. If you've been around forever, you've seen everything at least twice, right? And Jesus didn't just see everything. He actually made everything. So when people are impressed with, Jesus was not impressed with. People say, oh, that's amazing. Jesus go, But what made Jesus marvel? We know in Mark chapter 6, it says that there Jesus could do no mighty work. And he marveled at their unbelief. In other words, he wanted to do some greater things, but he was limited by people's unbelief. And he marveled. He went, wow. Some real strong unbelief here. Very impressive. I haven't found that anywhere else except here. Right? So he marveled at unbelief, and the cure for it is, he said, he went about the cities and the villages teaching. In other words, there's two kinds of unbelief. The first kind of unbelief is simply ignorance, and ignorance is curable. Don't look at nobody next to you. Let me say, how many of y'all thank God that ignorance is curable? All right, so the first kind of unbelief is simply ignorance. That means you just don't know, and sometimes you just don't know what you don't know. All right, how do you cure that? Well, Romans chapter 10, verse 17 says, so then, faith cometh by hearing, and hearing by the word of God. In other words, you can cure unbelief simply by hearing, and hearing the word of God. Actually, Jesus said in Mark chapter 4, he said, take heed how you hear. Take heed how you hear. He said, because the measure that you hear is the measure that will be given to you. And he talked how faith worked there in Mark chapter 4. But notice this. Years ago, I heard the story about, in the days of the Depression, I probably read this in a Reader's Digest or something. And so there's one job available and 100 people trying to get that one job. And so they're lining up in the office, trying to get an interview. And in the middle of the interview process, the boss figured out, well, really, I need somebody at this job that understands Morse code. So while everybody's lined up outside the office, he just tapped out in Morse code. If you can hear this, run into my office right now because you got the job. So people are waiting in line, and in the middle of the whole process, somebody way back in the line ran past everybody, ran past the secretary, ran around the office. The boss came out and said, this person has the job. Everybody said, well, that's not fair. How come they get the job? We didn't even get an interview. He said, well, really, I need somebody that understands Morse code. And so I tapped out, if you can hear this, run into my office. You got the job. In other words, when the word of God is coming out, like Pastor David prophesying last night, it was so powerful. And I thought, man, if you can hear this, you need to run into the office because you got the job. In other words, while you're hearing sometimes what other people don't hear. Amen. So to cure the first kind of unbelief is simply the teaching of the word of God, how to receive the word of God. Amen. Second kind of unbelief, Dad Hagin said, is being unpersuaded to act on the word of God. Unpersuaded to act. In other words, you do believe, but you never reach the point of persuasion to where you act on the word. That's why it takes longer to receive offerings sometimes. Come on, you're teaching on the word, teaching on the word, teaching on the word. All right, I see that.

0: come on. But while you're teaching, come on, that when you're sowing, you're giving, come on, you're giving according to the harvest you have in mind, the expectation, and you believe God is able to make all grace abound toward you, so you have all sufficiency in all things, may abound to every good work. Ha, ha, ha. Just laugh for a minute. But it must be translated into action. Y'all still here? Because if you stay in the area of reasoning in your thoughts and you never translate it into acting on the Word of God, not just any kind of act, but acting on the Word of God. Amen? Ha, ha, ha. Go ahead and laugh. Come on. So last night I decided, you know, Trent and I decided we're going to sow a special seed in the offering. We're going to give $10,000. Well, the devil said, well, it's not a good time for that. Not a good time. Y'all still here? Not a good time. Y'all still here? I said, we're just going to do it anyway. We call that grab a corn stalk, swing out over hell, and spit in the devil's eye. Come on. So I sowed the seed. Well, I just started, praise the Lord, hallelujah, the Bible is true. God multiplies my seed sown. Ha, ha, ha, ha. And I got this morning, Secretary of Commerce said, somebody just sent you $10,000 this morning. I went, ha, ha, ha, ha, ha, ha, ha, ha, ha. And I got news for you. There's more where that came from. Ha. Come on, because God gives seed to the sower. So I tell people, you don't give seed to the thinker. You're like, I'm thinking about it. The Lord told me, he said, if you'll get addicted to giving, I'll support your habit. That means the sower is someone who acts on the word and says, I believe that word is true, and God will open the windows of heaven, and there's more where this came from, so I'm going to act on the word, or here's my tithe, or here's my seed. I'm sowing generously, and I'm expecting a harvest. Ha, ha. Go ahead and laugh a minute. So the second kind of unbelief is being what?
1: Unpersuaded.
0: Unpersuaded. That doesn't mean you don't know. You're just unpersuaded to obey or to act on the word. Now, I was watching this sports program a couple of days ago, ESPN, and so football season's coming back up, and you know it's just a wonderful time. Lord knows if you've had to watch the news. What is Donald Trump going to do next? I mean, look, so what's going to happen? And they go over it again and again and again, and then they bring in expert number one and expert number two and let them tell you what they think about it. I don't give a rip what they think about it. Now, finally, football season's back. The Lord has delivered us from the news for at least 6 months. Come on, you can tell people that watch the news too much. Come when they come to church, they're like, so I'm watching ESPN, so they have this special program where they'll take an NFL football player and they'll, you know, tell about his life and how he became a pro, how he did in high school and college. So a couple days ago, they did one on Randy Moss. Now, if you know anything about Randy Moss, he is a superstar wide receiver for the Minnesota Vikings. Minnesota. Then he ended up at the Patriots, I think. And anyway, just a superstar, actually. I mean, just amazing. Probably one of the best there ever was. And Randy Moss, they said, throughout high school, just a standout throughout high school. Broke every kind of record. He got into a little bit of trouble and got into college, you know, and he had to go to jail. Some came out of jail. And I just see, you know, how he went back into college and how he made it onto the pros. But they said Randy Moss was so good. Here's what one of his coaches said. Randy Moss was so good. They put their best defensive backs on him and nobody could stop him. So when he made a catch on their best defensive back, actually they said he was so good, the quarterback didn't even have to be that great. Just throw it in the vicinity and Randy will get it. But they said Randy Moss became so good that whenever something special happened, they would tell the person guarding him, they would say, you just got mossed. You know what that means? That means they changed his name to a verb. They said, anytime your name is changed to a verb, that means you've been doing so good so long, we'll have to just change your name to a verb. So I thought, now in the midst of everything,

0: a situation when you have faith in God and you're facing a challenge, or you're facing something that may be a financial issue or a mental issue or something. You just need to look at that situation, bam, hit it with the blood of Jesus, believe and speak and say, you just got Jesus Christed. I mean, when it looked impossible, your situation just got Jesus Christed, man.
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2: 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As an author, speaker, and the founder of Phyllis Schlafly Eagles, Mrs. Schlafly spent an astounding 70 years in public service, protecting and defending the Constitution, the nuclear family, the unborn, and America's sovereignty. Now, from the Phyllis Schlafly Center Studios, here's Ryan Haidt.
3: While the observation of Good Friday and Easter together has far from disappeared in modern Christianity, several Christians may find themselves questioning why we celebrate Good Friday at all and why it's so good. Well, allow me to shed light on this central event of the Christian faith. Simply, Good Friday explains what is wrong with the world, and Easter reveals what God has done to make it right. Christianity teaches that something has gone terribly wrong in human history. The Bible calls this the fall. Human rebellion against God brought sin, suffering, and death into the world. Evil, injustice, and brokenness, they're not illusions or social constructs. These things are the real consequences of humanity's separation from God. Good Friday directly confronts that reality. On this day, Jesus Christ was crucified, suffering the punishment.
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5: Zechariah, we're going to be in chapter 9 tonight, and it's kind of interesting. Once again, Zechariah is an Old Testament book, but it looks forward to what God's going to do even beyond us, and so we need to understand that. It's important. The Old Testament is very important, as well as the New, and we're going to be in chapter 9 of Zechariah tonight. And the very first verse says, "The burden of the word of the Lord in the land of Hadash and Damascus shall be at rest when the eyes of man, as of all the tribes of Israel, shall be towards the Lord." This is going to be talk about the end of Israel's age and the return and the reign of the Lord Jesus Christ. So it talks about something that's going to happen in really this part of Zechariah that's going to happen in the future. God tells us exactly what he's going to do, and it will happen exactly like he says. He's in charge. The devil's not in charge. He tries to interfere, and he is allowed at certain times to do it, particularly in Israel, because Israel has not turned turn to God. In fact, many times they turn from God. This is talking about a time that Israel had been in bondage in Babylon for 70 years, and God returned them, and temporarily they did follow the Lord. But it was only temporary. We are in what is called the church, which is totally different than what it's going to be talking about here tonight. But we have to complete our time. God will take us out, and then he's going to do what he's going to say here in Zechariah. So, this will begin with the people of Israel, as in when they were small, discouraged remnant attempting to rebuild the temple. They had only a remnant returned to Israel from Babylon. They were, had been in Babylon in bondage for 70 years. And they were there because they sinned. God gave Nebuchadnezzar the ability to capture them because he's punishing them for their sin. God punishes sin. That's why we, if we sin, we need to confess it quickly. And we may go through a few things, but God will bring us to what he wants us to be if we do what he says. Haggai and Zechariah were given to Israel after they returned to encourage them to rebuild the temple in Jerusalem and to follow the Lord. God had a plan and a purpose, and he's going to also talk about in this chapter the return of the Messiah. Very interesting. That hadn't even happened yet. But you need to understand that God wants you to know what he's going to do so that we can do what we do and go to be with him. God had a plan and a purpose for the coming of Messiah. He came twice. He came the first time to die for us and be raised again, so the same could happen to us. And then he will come a second time, which is in the future. And God's going to talk about that here because he wants us to know what he's going to do. God's plan is not a secret. It's in the Bible. Every little detail is not mentioned. But the main purpose of God is in the Word of God. That's why you have to study it. He talks about the fact he's going to come first as Savior. He'll come second as the Sovereign Eternal One. He'll come the first time to go to the cross. He'll come the second time to wear a crown. That is going to happen. Nothing can stop it. The first eight verses of this chapter is the judgment upon the Gentile nations. God used a man called Alexander the Great. He was the leader of the nation of Greece. But he conquered much of the Gentile world back in his day. He was not a good guy particularly, but God used him to come upon the Gentile world primarily. He was arrogant, insolent, conceited. He was a great military leader and a great political leader, and many followed him. So, we go to verse 1 of chapter 9, and so, this is very important. 1 through 8 is going to talk about the first time. Alexander was God's instrument of judgment. Verses 1 through 7, starting in verse 1, it shows his march into the promised land. So, the burden of the word of the Lord in the land of Hadrach and Damascus will be at rest when the eyes of man and all the tribes of Israel shall be toward the Lord. Verse 2, and Hamath also shall border it, Tyre and Sidon, though it be very wise. Okay, so Alexander crossed over into Asia Minor, Turkey, and he took city after city. He was a cruel and brutal man. He had a small army in that day, 50,000 men, that was a small army in that day. So he had to destroy the cities or weaken them so they could not come after him. Alexander the Great died at 33 years old, but he conquered much of the area around Israel. Verse 2 talks about Tyre and Sidon, which was on the border there of the Mediterranean Sea, and they were wealthy commercial cities of that day. And so he's going to come against them. Tyre did build herself a stronghold, verse 3, heaped up silver like dust and fine gold, like the mire of the streets. But they didn't serve the Lord. Verse 4, behold, the Lord will cast her out and will smite her power in the sea, and she shall be devoured with fire. These were two big deal cities of the Gentiles, and they were commercial cities of that day. They were thought to be impregnable, particularly when Tyre moved a half a mile out into the sea and set up the city there. Alexander besieged it 7 months, then, scraping the ruins of the old city, built a roadway out to that half mile out to the island after Tyre, and he took Tyre, and Alexander, after that, he moved down into the Philistine country. Wherever he went, he conquered. Very interesting. So, we go to verse 5 of chapter 9. Ascalon shall see it and fear. Gaza also shall see it. We talk about Gaza today. It's in southern Israel there. And be very sorrowful in Ekron, for her expectation shall be ashamed. And the king shall perish from Gaza and Ashkelon and not be inhabited. So the original Ascalon was right on the seacoast, and the ruins are there even today, I understand. Alexander the Great destroyed the cities and broke the power of the Philistines. He conquered every nation he went after. Okay, verse 6. And Abasher shall dwell in Ashdod, and I'll cut off the pride of the Philistines. He conquered them. It said the Philistines as a nation came to an end, basically right there, although many of the people in Gaza today, Hamas, are Philistines, the former Philistines. Verse 7, I will take away his blood out of his mouth, his abominations from between his teeth, but he that remaineth shall he, even he shall be for our God. He shall be like a governor in Judah, and Ekron like a Jebusite. Okay. Now, so God's going to take away the idolatry of the Philistines. When Christ returns, they will be converted to the God of Israel. Very interesting. But he was that talking about the second time he comes. That is still future for us. God's going to protect. Well, Alexander the Great destroyed everything that was ahead of him. Now he's going to approach Jerusalem. But it's going to be a different situation, as we're going to see in verse 8. Because I will camp about my house because of the army, because of him that passed by, and because of him that returns, no oppressor shall pass through them any more, for now I have seen with my eyes. Verse 9. God's going to protect the temple in Jerusalem. Alexander saluted the high priest who came out to meet him. It's going to be different here. Before, every country that Alexander came from, he conquered, either destroyed or put under his control. But now he's going to come to Jerusalem. A different thing is going to happen in verse 8. The high priest is going to come out to meet him, and he is going to worship God in the temple of God. We're talking about Alexander the Great. The high priest showed Alexander the prophecy concerning him. Alexander offered sacrifices and worship in the temple. Different ball game here that we find out. Let's go to verse 9. Rejoice greatly, O daughter of Zion. Shout, O daughter of Jerusalem. Behold, your king comes unto you. He is just and having salvation, lowly, and riding on an ass upon a colt, the foal of an ass. That hadn't happened yet. God was prophesying what Jesus is going to do when he comes to Jerusalem. He's going to, as you remember, ride in on a donkey and present himself as God. This is in the Word of God before it ever happened. It has happened already. Happened in the past when Jesus came the first time. He went in Jerusalem on a donkey. So it's kind of interesting. He's talking about this. It was future back in 500 B.C., but it's in the Word of God. And so our future is even in the Old Testament as well as the New. Okay, so let's go to, Christ in our day is going to come the second time. He'll put down all unrighteousness and so forth. And he came the first time to die and the second time to redeem. It was all future when this was written. Kind of interesting. Look in your Bibles at 1 Peter 1:10 and 11. One of the reasons that we read the Word of God is very simply because God in His Word tells us what He's going to do. 1 Peter 1:10-11. I want you to see something here. Of which salvation the prophets have inquired and searched diligently. The prophets, that's talking about even prophets like we have here. Verse 10, of which salvation the prophets have inquired and searched diligently, who prophesied of the grace that should come unto you. He's talking about Israel. And verse 11, searching what or what manner of time the Spirit of Christ who was in them did signify when he testified beforehand the sufferings of Christ. The fact that Christ was going to come the first time and he was going to suffer was definitely in the Old Testament before it happened. And we need to understand that. Kind of interesting the way God does things. The reason God wants us to read the Word is that He wants us to know Him, for one thing, and He wants us to know what He's going to do. And He tells us exactly. We have a war going on, it's a ceasefire right now, in Iran, but it even talks about that in the Old Testament. It's amazing how up to date the Word of God is. And so that's why we need to read it, we need to study it, we need to know what God's going to do, and in the process, we will understand what we are to do. Also in verse 9, Christ came to suffer. The next time He comes will be in glory upon this earth. And so Matthew makes a distinction about the first coming. He came He talks about the fact that He's going to be on a donkey. Donkeys were what kings rode upon, bringing peace. And Jesus is going to do that. It was a royal animal. He came the first time on Saturday. He came on Sunday and cleansed the temple. That's when He cleansed the money changers in the temple. It was on Sunday. That's in your Bible. You just write it down, Matthew 21:12. Matthew 21:12. He came on Monday. He cursed the fig tree. Then to the temple in Matthew 21:23. His was the voice of God. He who has seen me has seen the Father, He said. I not only represent the Father, I am like the Father. And if you've seen me, Jesus said, you've seen the Father. He was a prophet, priest, and king. Three things. He was all three of those. Jesus was prophet, priest, and king. It was not the first time as king, but prepared for His passion by His suffering and death. That's the first time. The second time He's going to come as king and rule the universe, which I'm going to talk about Sunday. Also His resurrection, came also the second time He's going to come as king. Look at Isaiah 57:15. Isaiah 57:15. All this is in the Word of God. Not telling you anything that you wouldn't know about. Okay. Isaiah 57. And what did I say? Isaiah 57:15. I gotta get there myself. Okay, and it says, "For thus saith the Lord, the High and Lofty One, who inhabits eternity." We have to understand that God the Father, God the Son, and God the Holy Spirit were before us and will be after us, and they're with us now. "Whose name is holy, I dwell in the high and lofty place, with him also who is of a contrite and humble spirit." to revive the spirit of the humble and to revive the heart of the contrite ones. So, the first was a triumphal exit, really, and then he will come back again. The second time to bring peace to the world. You have to understand that. He didn't do that the first time. First time he came to bring life to those sent to sinners, all of us. The second time he will come to bring peace to the world. So that's all in the Old Testament. Kind of interesting. Okay. Zechariah, verse 10. Zechariah 9, verse 10. I will cut off the chariot from Ephraim and the horse from Jerusalem, and the battle bow shall be cut off, and he shall speak peace unto the nations, and his dominion shall be from sea to sea, and from river even to the ends of the earth. Now, that's not the first time. That's the second coming. And it's in the Old Testament. I want you to remember that. Ephraim speaks of the northern kingdom of Israel. Jerusalem, the southern kingdom. They will be one people. The southern kingdom is going to go into Babylonian captivity. The northern kingdom is going to go into Assyrian captivity and never return. But a remnant is going to come back from Babylon. They already have. And they're going to try to restore Israel. Only Christ can bring peace to the world. And that's why he's going to come the second time. This is all in the Old Testament. Before we ever get to the New Testament. Kind of interesting. God tells us what he's going to do. Let's go to verse 11. As for thee also, by the blood of thy covenant, I have sent forth thy prisoners out of the pit, in which is no water. Man in the world today does not recognize that we are actually prisoners of sin unless we come to Christ. The Lord Jesus alone can deliver prisoners from the pit where there is no water. Hell is a dry place. Very interesting. Verse 12 of chapter 9. Turn to the strongholds, you prisoners of hope. Even today do I declare that I will render double unto you. Verse 13. When I have bent Judah for me, filled the bow with Ephraim, Ephraim's northern kingdom, Judah's southern kingdom of Israel, and raised up thy sons, O Zion, against the sons of Greece, and make thee like the sword of a mighty man. This is talking about the second coming. Kind of interesting. We're going to look to the millennium in the future. All nations will bow down to him. That will be at the triumphal entry, the second coming of Jesus Christ. Incidentally, at that second coming, we will be with him because we will have been taken out 7+ years before that, the church I'm talking about, and we will go to be with the Lord. Israel will still be on the earth, except for the believers in Israel. Okay, verses 14 and 15. The Lord shall be seen over them, and his arrow shall go forth like lightning, and the Lord God shall blow the trumpet, and shall go with whirlwinds of the south. Verse 15. The Lord of hosts shall defend them. They shall devour and subdue the sling stones. They shall drink and make a noise as though as through wine. They shall be filled with bowls like the corners of the altar. This is talking about the second coming. Man is not going to bring the millennium to this earth. Christ is going to bring the millennium to this earth. This is talking about his second coming. He will come to set up his kingdom on the earth for 1,000 years. Christ comes 2 times. First, as to give his life for us, and the second, to guide us into eternity. But he will be on the earth again for 1,000 years. And he will set up his throne in Jerusalem. We need to understand that. This is Old Testament scripture. Verse 16. What's the matter here? Zechariah. Here we are. Okay. Verse 16. And the Lord their God shall save them in that day as the flock of his people, for they shall be like the stones of a crown, lifted up as an incident of the land. He's talking about Israel here, but we've already been saved now, but this is future. This is going to be at the second coming of Christ. That's what he's going to do. That day will be after the tribulation period. Tribulation period will be 7 years. The first 3.5 years will be the Antichrist in charge. The last 3.5, God in charge of that 7 years. And he will remove, during that last 3.5 years of the tribulation period, every sinner that does not know God. So at the second coming of Christ, it will start out with all believers. Any questions, don't hesitate to ask. But you need to know this information. Go to Malachi, very next book, 3:16. Malachi chapter 3 and verse 16 says, Then they that feared the Lord spoke often one to another, and the Lord hearkened and heard it. And a book of remembrance was written before him for them that feared the Lord and that thought upon his name. That's talking about 1,000-year reign of Christ, and it's talking about believers. So verse 16 refers to the God of Israel and the Gentile nations will be with him. And Jesus is going to rule and reign on this earth again for 1,000 years. Before he came to die, second time he came to rule. We haven't seen the second coming yet. We will see it because we will be with him. Okay, last verse of chapter 9 of Zechariah. For how great is his goodness, and how great is his beauty. Grain shall make the young men cheerful, and new wine the maids. That's talking about the second coming of Christ. Alexander was cruel, brutal, and filled with pride. Jesus was meek and lowly, and great in his goodness and in his beauty. Christ is the beautiful one, and makes his own beautiful, that's you and I. New wine is not intoxicating. That's where it talks about wine there. There will be no energy shortage during Jesus' reign on the earth. It will be a time of plenty. I'm talking about his 1,000-year reign. It's going to be generally be peace on the earth, and it'll be a time of plenty, but there will be people who will not accept Christ in that 1,000-year reign, and they will be sent to eternal hell forever. There will be some people that come to Christ during his second coming, his thousand-year reign, and they will be with him forever, probably on the new earth. I said probably on the new earth. So what we have to understand is chapter 9 talks about the two comings of Christ. One has already happened. It happened when Christ came the first time. And then Israel, as we know it, was destroyed. Israel today is back in the land, but they are not a godly nation. There are people that believers in Israel, but most of Israel today is not Christian. This war, Jesus said there's going to be wars and rumors of wars before he comes for his church. We're seeing that happen. This war with Iran is part of that. It was predicted by God. It wasn't a surprise, but it's not going to go on forever. There'll be wars, even into the tribulation, but not evidently in the thousand-year reign of Christ. First time has come, or in between the two times of his coming. He's in the third heaven today, but he will come the second time. The church will come with him and serve him during the thousand-year reign of Christ. We will always be with him. I think that's a good deal. Isn't that right? We're blessed. Believers are blessed. But God expects believers to act like believers and to do what he says. You have to get in the Word and to know what he does say. Okay, we're going to chapter 10 of Zechariah. Chapter 10 of Zechariah. In the future, God will use the Jews as priests to the Gentile nations of the world. We're going to see that he's going to have the 144,000 Jews during that 7-year tribulation period. They will go all over the world teaching about Christ, even in the tribulation. So, we have to understand that. Okay. Now in verse 10, or chapter 10 of Zechariah, the first verse belongs to chapter 9. I put it in the wrong place. So I'll explain that as we get into it. It says, chapter 10, verse 1, ask of the Lord rain in the time of the latter rain, so the Lord will make bright clouds and give them showers of rain to everyone, grass in the fields. That's a blessing. It contains a description of the prosperous conditions which will prevail during the millennial reign of Christ on the earth. It's continuing there in that first verse about the millennium. The millennium is going to be a prosperous time. It's going to be a time of blessing, time of peace, but there will be people on the earth who do not accept Christ. Some will and some won't. We will be there because we will always be with him from the time he takes us up, which is before the tribulation and the millennial reign. We'll come back with him. So, verse 1 there continues the description of the prosperous conditions which will prevail during the millennial reign of Christ on the earth. God has promised Israel earthly blessings, and that'll be during the millennium. God has promised the church spiritual blessings. We will be with him, not on the earth, but with him. Well, probably on the earth too. But we are blessed with Christ. We got a different situation than the people of the earth. God's judgment is going to at times withhold rain. In the millennial reign, God will send plenty of rain to Israel. Rain is also a symbol of spiritual refreshment. There will also be a pouring out of spiritual rain in the millennium. That's why some will be saved during that time. 1,000 years is a long time. We're only on the earth 100 to 120. Okay, verse 2. Now this starts a different part of this. For the idols have spoken vanity, and the diviners have seen a lie, and have told false dreams. They comfort in vain. Therefore they went their way like a flock. They were troubled, because there was no shepherd. Now that's not during the millennium. That's before that. So this is going to be this, once again, is going to start about God's judgment. God very definitely says in his word, he's going to judge sin. And people will go to eternal hell because they sin and do not turn to Christ. The problem in Israel at that time was idolatry, having other gods. It's kind of strange, but that's even true today. Jews in Israel, many of them have different gods. They have gods of the nations around them, believe it or not. Some of them worship Baal. Some of them worship the same gods as Iran and all those countries over there. So there's a little bit of everything in Israel at the present time. Go to Ezekiel 21:21. Ezekiel 21:21. It's past Jeremiah. And Ezekiel 21:21. For the king of Babylon stood at the parting of the way at the head of the two ways to use divination. He made his arrows bright. He consulted with images. He looked into the liver. He looked into people's livers to get a word from the gods that he followed. He followed some crazy stuff. But there are people today that follow crazy stuff. We followed crazy stuff before we came to Christ. We're on chapter 2 of Zechariah, verse 2 of chapter 10 of Zechariah. So we have the, once again, God's going to judge sin, and he's going to show us how and where. Israel was not to use diviners. They were not getting their information from God. We need to keep our attention centered upon the Lord Jesus Christ rather than Satan. It's not enough to cast out a demon. We must be filled with Christ. And we have to stay in the Word of God. Go to 1 John 4:1. That's why I say the Bible is the most important book in this world, because it tells us the things of God. 1 John 4:1. Beloved, believe not every spirit, but test the spirits whether they are of God. Because many false prophets are gone out into the world. People worship everything imaginable. People worship statues. People worship, you name it, and they worship. That's not for us. We are to stay in the Word of God. Doesn't mean you can't read anything else, but the Bible should be your most important book, because that tells us about God. Okay, verse 3 of chapter 10. My anger was kindled against the shepherds, and I punished the shepherds, and I punished the goats. Goats are lost people. For the Lord of hosts has visited his flock, the house of Judah, and he has made them as his majestic horse in the battle. Kind of interesting. Those shepherds were false prophets in Israel who had turned to the occult. He said, I punished goats, leaders in Israel, but I will bless Judah, but only in Judah the people that follow God. So Israel has always been pretty much against God. Today they're kind of neutral. They aren't, many of them aren't anything. And same way in the United States. Chapter 4 of verse 10. Out of him came forth the corner, out of him the nail, out of him the battle bow, out of him ever oppressor together. Christ will be the cornerstone to unite people permanently and bring them back together. Have nothing to do with the occult. Stay in the Word of God and to Christ. Even intelligent people can be deceived. So many wise people follow the devil and don't even realize it. Do not get your guidance from the wrong source. The Lord's our judge. Christ is our nailer, our tent pin. He will hold you where he wants you if you turn to him. Christ is also our warrior and conqueror. He calls false leaders, goats. Now I want you to look at a couple of scriptures. Isaiah 28:16. Isaiah 28 and verse 16. I got a lot of scripture, but I just want you to look at a little bit of it here. Let's see. 28:16. That's what we want. 28:16 says, therefore saith the Lord God, behold, I lay in Zion for a foundation a stone, a tested stone, a precious cornerstone, a sure foundation. He's talking about a man here. He that believeth shall not make haste. He's talking about Jesus is the cornerstone of what God does. So we are to follow the cornerstone. Look also while we're at it, Isaiah 22:22. Isaiah 22:22 says, the key of the house of David will I lay on his shoulder, so he shall open and none shall shut. He shall shut and none shall open. And I will fasten him like a nail in a sure place, verse 23. And he shall be for a glorious throne to his father's house. The Bible constantly refers to Jesus Christ. Let's look in the Old Testament. Go to 2 Thessalonians 2:11. 2 Thessalonians 2:11 says, "And for this cause God shall send them strong delusion, that they should believe the lie." Now he's talking about there, about what lost people, if they refuse Christ, God's going to send them delusion. Just like he did Israel. He doesn't hesitate to send it to a nation he says he's going to love. But he's not going to love everybody in that nation. Only the ones that follow God. Same way in the United States. He's going to love and bless those that follow God. Okay, Zechariah chapter 10 and verse 5. "They shall be like mighty men who tread down their enemies in the mire of the streets in the battle. They shall fight because the Lord is with them, and the riders on the horses shall be confounded." This refers to the great tribulation God will undertake for his people. He's going to bring Israel back to the land. In fact, it's happening even today. People are coming from all nations of the world, coming to Israel. They're flying in, and they have a delegation in Israel that meets them. If you watch that preacher named Huck, H-U-C-K, if you support his ministry, one of the things he's doing is bringing Jews from all over the world to Israel. It's very interesting. And that's happening today. But in the future, there's going to be a great migration. This is in the future, of Jews, really hundreds of thousands of Jews, back to the land. Much more than's going on today. Verse 6, chapter 10. "And I will strengthen the house of Judah, and I will save the house of Joseph, and I will bring them," Judah and Joseph, that's the two different sections of Israel at that time, "I will bring them again to place them, for I have mercy upon them, and they shall be as though I had not cast them off, for I am the Lord their God, and will hear them." Very important. Judah is the southern kingdom, Joseph's the northern kingdom. God will have mercy upon them. That's future. We're seeing a few come back today, but hundreds will be coming back in the future. Verse 7 of chapter 10. "And they of Ephraim, northern kingdom, shall be like a mighty man, and their heart shall rejoice as through wine. Yea, their children shall see it and be glad. Their heart shall rejoice in the Lord." Ephraim's the northern tribe. There will be a time in the future where Ephraim will be a part of what God's doing. But it's going to be in the future. Probably at his second coming. The northern tribes were not lost. Many of them did leave and never returned. But some out of every tribe in the north either stayed in the north or went to the south. But they were still of the tribe they came from. You have to understand that. Ephraim is the northern tribe. "This shall be like a mighty man in the future," not today. You need to understand that. Verse 8. "I will hiss for them and gather them, for I have redeemed them, and they shall increase, have the increase as they have increased." That's verse 8. The Jews were scattered in 70 AD. That was about 2,000 years ago or more. The Jews were scattered by the Romans, all

0: countries. They shall live with their children and turn again. The Jews in the future will turn to God. And they will come back to him, but they're not that way now. And that's why there's all these countries are at war with Israel and wanted to wipe Israel off the map and all that stuff. It's because Israel has not followed God in the way that it should. And we need to understand that. That's why all these nations wanted to destroy Israel. You know, fortunately for us, the United States is pro-Israel somewhat. There are a lot of people in our country that are against Israel. But God is not. He is judging them now by war. But they will eventually turn to him. He says they're going to. They're going to. So we have to understand that. Any questions so far? Okay, three more verses. Chapter 10. 10. I will bring them again also out of the land of Egypt. Gather them out of Assyria. I'll bring them into the land of Gilead, and look at this, Lebanon. Lebanon is going to be Jewish in the future. It's going to be part of Israel.
1: Was it originally, Jerry?
0: Yeah, well, he originally gave it to Abraham, but it changed over a period of time. Lebanon.
2: 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Dear Heavenly Father, I'm a sinner and lost, but I believe that the Lord Jesus Christ died on the cross for me, and that he rose from the dead on the third day, and right now I receive the Lord Jesus Christ as my personal Savior and Lord. Thank you, Lord, for saving me. Our phone number is 962-1477. That's 962-1477. 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
3: Hi, I'm Todd Nettleton, and this is the Voice of the Martyrs Radio. Alima looked out her apartment window over the Cairo streets and whispered a prayer. She prayed for her brothers and sisters who were left behind in ISIS-held territory, and for the three other families who'd escaped the violence and accompanied her into this strange city. Alima didn't know whether or not she'd ever be able to return home, but in that moment she was comforted by Paul's words in Philippians 3:20 that our citizenship is in heaven. Pray for Alima and those like her who've been driven from their homes, that they are renewed with the hope of our true, eternal home.
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5: The lightning strike threw him across the room, and now he was hovering over his own lifeless body.
6: Cast yourself in.
5: The storm was raging over the military base where Officer Iman lived. As he grabbed the two-way radio to check in with his soldiers on duty, that's when lightning struck him and when he had his out-of-body experience. Minutes later, he came to and was shaken. As a devout Muslim, he believed Allah was pleased with him, but now Iman was sure that Allah was furious. The fear paralyzed him. 2 days later, he felt prompted to turn off the main road with his motorcycle into a field. That's when he saw a small gathering of Jesus followers singing under a shelter. He felt drawn to them. He felt their love, and that freed him on to share his deep fears. They prayed for him, and as they finished, he asked, "How can I be free from this fear of judgment?" As they shared the gospel, Iman opened his heart, and Jesus filled him with the perfect love that forever drives out fear. Jesus is pouring out his love in the Muslim world. Join him, frontiersusa.org.
7: Hi, I'm Pastor Keith Manley with today's reflection of grace. How many times do you suppose you've heard someone say, "If I could only start over again"? Sometimes they're

0: referring to a broken relationship, problem with their teenager, or maybe it's a dead end with their job. I remember when I was a kid, one of my favorite toys was called the Etch-a-Sketch. Perhaps you remember this. It was a little red and gray drawing board filled with sand, or something like sand, and it had no digital readouts. It didn't beep or flash. It didn't take any batteries. You just twisted these two white knobs on the bottom of the screen to draw a picture. If you messed up, all you had to do was shake the thing a couple of times, and you got a clean screen, a chance to start all over again. Wouldn't it be nice if life was like that? You maxed out your credit cards and all you had to do was shake them and start over. With grace, God gives us all a second chance. And that's today's Reflection of Grace.
1: Chapter 22. A good name is rather to be chosen than great riches, and loving favor rather than silver and gold. The rich and poor meet together. The Lord is the maker of them all. A prudent man foreseeth the evil and hideth himself, but the simple pass on and are punished. By humility and the fear of the Lord are riches and honor and life. Thorns and snares are in the way of the froward. He that doth keep his soul shall be far from them. Train up a child in the way he should go, and when he is old he will not depart from it. The rich ruleth over the poor, and the borrower is servant to the lender. He that soweth iniquity shall reap vanity, and the rod of his anger shall fail. He that hath a bountiful eye shall be blessed, for he giveth of his bread to the poor. Cast out the scorner, and contention shall go out. Yea, strife and reproach shall cease. He that loveth pureness of heart, for the grace of his lips the king shall be his friend. The eyes of the Lord preserve knowledge, and he overthroweth the words of the transgressor. The slothful man saith, There is a lion without, I shall be slain in the streets. The mouth of strange women is a deep pit. He that is abhorred of the Lord shall fall therein. Foolishness is bound in the heart of a child, but the rod of correction shall drive it far.
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3: The scriptures, if you remember, Hebrews 4:12, it is powerful like a two-edged sword, piercing even to the division of soul and spirit, the ultimate antivirus, which will keep our conscience clear and running all the time. This is why we need the Word of God more and more every day.
4: When we were young, some of us played hide and seek. And in this game, we always needed a base to come back to, a home base, a safe place. Now, if we were in the park playing hide and seek, our base was probably a tree. Something tall, visible, and sturdy. Something we could run into. Something that wouldn't budge. The tree of life is our home base, sturdy and solid, for it supplies the wisdom to counter the fears and persecution in life. Yeshua is the tree of life. He is the Word of God, which is life to all who seek Him. The tree of life was there in the Garden of Eden, and its roots extend on into the eternal order. It is the symbol of everlasting life. It is our assurance when the tangible and earthly promises fade away before us. So if we have left, let us run back from hiding to our base, to our foundation, to the Messiah, to our High Priest, and hold fast to the promises of those things which are indestructible and unchanging. Yeshua was home base for Abraham, for David, and he is for us today. The Jewish believers in the days of the book of Hebrews were running back to the wrong base. They were running back to the law which could not save. This is the message of the Spirit for us today. Don't go back to those things that have been annulled and which disappear, but seek those things which are indestructible and unchanging, that will bring you to the eternal base, our eternal security in Him. Based on God's love for us, based on our hope in Him, running back to a Bible-based belief, because He is the umpire who calls us safe and draws us to home base where our final victory is scored. Welcome to Shalom Ariel, and welcome to our continuing study in the book of Hebrews with Messianic leader Jacques Isaac Gabizon. Be blessed as you listen in, and Shalom.
3: It's always nice to come up here and to share the Word of God with you. So let's open up our scriptures to Hebrews. And before we start, you know, this week we've seen the news about this plane which was intentionally crashed by the co-pilots. You know, while they found some letters showing that he suffered from depression, I'm not sure that this can explain how this man stayed calm and well composed during the 8-minute descent to the crash. You know, despite the first officer who was locked out of the cabin and even the people's plea and cries to stop the descent, it was in cold blood that this man murdered 150 people, including himself. You know, whatever the reason they will find to make sense of this tragedy, there's one cause behind this all, one which has plagued our world since the beginning. What is it? Sin. Sin. Sin can blind the people to the point where they cannot differentiate what is real and what is fantasy. I read this morning that they interviewed the girlfriend, and she said that he said that one day the world would know me. This is pride. Pride itself. You know, if allowed to invade the mind, sin can shut down the conscience and bring an individual to commit incomprehensible crimes. And it seems that this type of sin is on the increase. You know, this co-pilot's act is very much comparable to those crimes that are currently committed around the world. Remember those of ISIS, right? Who caged the men and burned them alive. Or those churches in Africa set ablaze where the people were in there praying. You know, the Bible tells us that in latter times, preceding the coming of the Lord, we will see many around whose conscience will be seared, it says. Seared as with a hot iron. 1 Timothy chapter 4. That is, they will be devoid of any love, any compassion. It will all be gone. The conscience is like an inner alarm to tell the person that something is not right. This alarm will be shut down as evil increases, as we approach the time of the tribulation. This is what is meant by a conscience seared with a hot iron. This, co-pilot's conscience, it must have been completely shut down as he was descending. I believe that this last tragedy is a wake-up call, especially for us, those who believe in the Messiah, who are also the light of the world. It is one more disaster which beat us to bring God's saving light to the people around us. Judging from the direction of the events of our world, our generation is in such a privileged position, perhaps the last one before the coming of the Messiah. We're in such privileged time and place where we can partner with the Holy Spirit to spread the good news. I pray every day for a revival, and a big one, a big one. We know that where sin abounds, grace much more abounds. So let us take hold of these moments. And as Paul puts it, let us redeem the time. And our study of the book of Hebrews today fits so well the current events, as it speaks of the work of the Holy Spirit. It counteracts the things of this world. It uncovers it. Chapter 7 to chapter 9 of Hebrews, our section today, is a pivotal one, as the writer further differentiates what is earthly, what is worldly, to what is eternal, what is true, and what is real. It is like these antiviruses, which cleans our computers of data, you know, of any desirable information which found a place deep somewhere in our computer. This is how the work of the Word of God works. In the same way, false information, harmful ones, can find a place deep in our minds, but there is nothing like the Word of God to clean our spirit and soul of these things. The Scriptures, if you remember, Hebrews 4:12, it is powerful like a two-edged sword, piercing even to the division of soul and spirit, the ultimate antivirus, which will keep our conscience clear and running all the time. This is why we need the Word of God more and more every day. Now, let us remember the context of Hebrews before we get into it. You know, at the time this letter was written, some Jewish believers, under the pressure of life and under great persecutions, contemplated leaving the Messiah and returning to the old religion. It was apparently for them the most comfortable thing to do, to just leave and go back to the old ways. Their actions brought the writer to compare the old religion they were heading back to with the freedom and blessed life we have now in the Messiah. In these verses, he compares the old covenant with the new covenant. So passionately, so strongly, he uses words we find exclusively in this part of the Bible. He wanted to show them the superiority of being with Jesus. For instance, he uses words like, if you see chapter 7, verse 18. the word annulled. Only found here, it says, for the one hand, there is an annulling of the former commandment, of the former life. Now it's all new. It would have been hard to find a stronger word to show that they were going back to what has been erased, what it's gone. And later in another verse, he uses the word disappear or vanish in chapter 8, verse 13. Another powerful word for the occasion. And of things that are eternal, he also uses exclusive words only found here in Hebrews 7 to 9. Words like indestructible, unchangeable, uttermost, to show the permanency of the things with the Messiah. And to stress the reality of the hereafter, twice in chapter 7, he quotes the same psalm, Psalm 110. And the words he quotes twice are speaking of Jesus when it says, you are a priest forever. Forever, a word repeated at least 12 times in the whole book of Hebrews. Forever, how can you leave what is permanent for what is transient? And the word forever does not only speak of the future or the present, but of the past as well. Yeshua is a priest forever, past, present, and future. The Messiah is not a new idea or a new thought. The old religion was real, but it was old. Ours, actually, the biblical one, has been around for much longer. It is what Jeremiah titles the ancient path, right? Both the writer of Hebrews and Jeremiah spoke of the same problem. Jeremiah sums it up and says, stand by the ways and see and ask for the ancient path. Right? As the people actually were getting out of Israel because the time of the Gentiles had begun. And he says, stand there and look for that path where the good way is and walk in it. And you will find rest for your souls. Rest for your souls. Yeshua was present from the very beginning. He was at the time of Abraham, at the time of David, and forever in the future. He was priest to Adam. This is why Adam did not die after he ate the fruit. He was priest to Enoch. He was priest to Elijah. This is why they could access heaven before the ascension. The point the writer of Hebrews wanted to convey is that the Messiah priesthood and the law of God did not originate with the old covenant, which was only a copy, a shadow of what is real, just like the things of this world. This is the message of the Spirit for us today. It is the continuation of the one from last week. Let us not go back to those things that have been annulled and which will disappear, but let us seek those things that are indestructible, unchangeable, things that will bring you to the uttermost. And, you know, the old covenant the writer is dealing with is the Mosaic Law. Here in this section, and more than any other in the Bible, the Spirit will show us that this system of law has been changed and replaced. And this may create some uneasiness with many. This is why we need to see what exactly has been changed. The Mosaic Law and the law of Christ are concepts that are complicated. But if you follow the Spirit's advice, not to go beyond what is written. 1 Corinthians 4:6. Not to go beyond what is written. It should not be difficult to comprehend. Now let us begin with the writer's argument on the Mosaic Law. This will clear the way so we can better appreciate what the Spirit is doing today in our hearts. Let us read a few verses which speaks of the end of this system, and then we'll try to explain. Hebrews 7, look at verses 11 and 12. Therefore, if perfection were through the Levitical priesthood, for under it the people received the law, what further need was there that another priest should rise according to the order of Melchizedek and not be called according to the order of Aaron? And this is what he says. Look what he says in verse 12. For the priesthood being changed, of necessity there's also a change of the law. The argument is clear. If the priesthood is changed, the Mosaic Law is changed as well. It was changed to another covenant. However, this is not as simple as this. We need to see again what has been changed, since it does carry many eternal elements in it. And what is eternal does not change. What did he mean by that? Look at verse 18 and 19, the same chapter 7. For on the one hand, there's an annulling of the former commandment because of its weakness and unprofitableness. For the law made nothing perfect. On the other hand, there is the bringing in of a better hope through which we draw near to God. The word annulling, like we saw before, speaks of cancellation, of an abrogation, right? It uses this same word in Hebrews 9:26 when it says that he appeared to put away sin by the sacrifice of Christ, right? So as Jesus died and resurrected, so the law was annulled, this much is clear. And again, look at chapter 8, verse 13. In that he says, a new covenant, he has made the first what? Obsolete. Now by what is becoming obsolete and growing old is ready to vanish away. Obsolete is also a very strong word. It speaks of something that is worn out and usable anymore. And so we have words like quickness and profitableness, obsolete, vanish away. But what about the section of the law, like the first commandment, which says you shall have no other God before me? Or this other commandment, you shall not murder. This is not obsolete, right? And will never vanish away.
4: Don't go away. We'll be right back with the second half of our program coming up just after this message. As we wind up for the second part of our program today, we would like to remind our listeners how blessed and privileged we feel to be part of your radio day. We pray that the messages you hear will instruct you, edify you, and encourage you to love the Lord more and follow Him into obedience in even greater ways. We are all changed by the challenges and transformed by the trials of life. And as we walk them together, we keep looking up to Him who is mighty to break down the walls of Jericho that stand before us and to hand over to us the spiritual victories in life. Yeshua has broken down the greatest barrier, the greatest wall that has separated us from God the Father. Thank you, listeners, for joining us in prayer and in financial support for this ministry. If you have it on your heart to give to this ministry, then you can by logging on to our congregation website at bethariel.ca. And if God leads you to contribute from the treasures that God has blessed you with, for the continuation of this radio ministry. Shalom, shalom, as we begin part two of today's program.
3: How did he know that a mediator is needed between God and man? Is not what the whole law teaches, and it goes in so many details about who is and how to meet our Messiah.
4: How could Job have understood the need for a redeemer, even without the law? How could Abraham have understood the deep promises of God without the law and without a priest? How are we to understand the role of the priest? Because even when there wasn't one, there was nevertheless still a relationship with God. Any descendant of Aaron, any priest who had any defects, was not allowed to approach the curtain or the altar in the tabernacle or temple. No defects allowed. But look at Yeshua, who is wounded, pierced, and striped on our behalf. No priest may have a wound, but Yeshua's wounds were born out of love and not out of sickness. He bore the wounds because of our sickness. That is the high priest of Job and of Abraham and our high priest. He not only entered into the Holy of Holies and tore the curtain, but ascended on high to clean the heavenly sanctuary and take his seat of honor. This is the true priest. Yeshua was a priest from the very beginning, from forever past to forever future. He was Adam's priest. He was Abraham's priest. He was Job's priest. The historian Josephus said that there were 83 high priests in the history of the temple, but Yeshua is the only one that will never get replaced. He is the permanent priesthood, and because he is unchanging, he will always make intercession for us. He is the Jewish lawyer you always wanted, except that you can't buy his services. His legal fees are faith and trust in him. He was both the pure and perfect sacrifice and sacrificer. He was the priest who would be made known through all generations. Thank you, Lord, that you eternally intercede for us today as you did for Adam, and as you will until the last of the Gentiles comes in, and then we will be with you forever. Welcome to Shalom Ariel. Welcome to our continuing study in the book of Hebrews with Messianic leader Jacques Isaac Gabizon. Be blessed as you listen in, and Shalom.
3: What did the writer, inspired by the Spirit of God, mean when he says that the law has been changed? You know, this is important for us to resolve because many today find themselves on both ends of the spectrum of the Mosaic law. Some say that the Mosaic Law is still valid and that we should obey it. And in the same clan, many have come to dislike Paul and the writer of Hebrews and even say that their writings are not inspired for saying such a thing. On the other far end, you have those who have such a negative view of the Mosaic Law to the point of negating the whole of the Hebrew Scriptures. What is your view on the Mosaic Law? What is your view of the Ten Commandments, which are parts of the 600 commandments, which are together the whole Mosaic Law? This is when we need to realize that there's a part of the law that is eternal and another which is not. What is perfect again does not change. What change are all the ceremonial aspects and especially the punishment of the law, the judgment of the law. The rest is carried on by the law of Christ. How am I going to explain this to you? First, let us realize the purpose of the Mosaic Law. Why was the law given? The very purpose of the law was to prepare the Israelites, because it was only given to them. It was to prepare them so that they'd be prepared to meet the Messiah. This is what it is. The law was not a means of salvation that would make salvation by means of work. Abraham was saved before the giving of the law. The very purpose of the law was to reveal the holiness of God through the sacrifices. One would realize the utter sinfulness, if you want, of sin itself, and through its impossible demands. The worshiper was cornered until he would see that it was impossible to do the work of God, and so he will turn to the Messiah and say, I can't make it. That was the purpose of the law. All these sacrifices, when they would go to the temple, right, and open up this big animal, that was a worshiper who would do this, and blood flowing everywhere. Why? Because the law wanted the people to realize who was going to die for them. The whole law, from the sacrifices to the feasts of Israel, to the many elements in the tabernacle, spoke of Jesus. That is the point. And when the Messiah came, why do you want to go back to it? The writer says again. This is what the book of Hebrews is asking us. This is why the Spirit-inspired words, like a copy, a shadow. In chapter 8, verse 5, speaking of one of its aspects, we read that it serves as a copy and shadow of the heavenly things. Again, in chapter 10, verse 1, he says, for the law, having a shadow, right, of the good things to come and not of the very image of the things. So the temple itself was a copy, that is, of the temple in heaven. It's symbolic, it says. But then you say, what about the eternal laws again? You know, there's one thing to grasp in which I believe will clear the fog around the Mosaic Law. These eternal laws, like the one we mentioned before, you shall love your God with all your heart and with all your soul, did not originate with the Mosaic Law. This is important. They were inserted into the Mosaic Law and actually brought into the law of Christ. Remember our Melchizedek? Remember he was our taxi driver? Remember that? Right? So is the law. So is the law. It brings you from one point to the other and then it's gone. That is the Mosaic system itself. So we can see the eternal aspect of the law of the Lord before the Mosaic Law. Did not Abraham love the Lord his God, right, and was saved? Did not Gentiles like Job, do you remember Job? He understood so many things from the law without the Mosaic Law itself, right? Do you remember what he says in Job 9:33? He says, nor is there a mediator between us who may lay hand on both of us. How did he know that, right? How did he know that a mediator is needed between God and man? Is not what the law, the whole law teaches, and it goes in so many details about who is and how to meet our Messiah. And when Job says in Job 14:4, he says, who can bring a clean thing out of an unclean, right? No one, he says. He knew that no one can approach God. This was the teaching behind every sacrifice, the teaching every law. These words are those written in big letters, if you want, on the veil that separated God from men, symbolically speaking, of course. Job is a living proof of what Paul said in Romans. He says something very important. He says, for when Gentiles, who do not have the law, by nature do the things of the law, this, although not having the law, are a law unto themselves. To show the works of the law written in their hearts, their conscience also bearing witness, and between themselves, their thoughts accusing or else excusing them. How did the Gentiles know about the law of the Lord without the Mosaic law? The point is that the Mosaic law is not necessary for the people to come to a saving knowledge of God. God worked very much through the conscience of man, right? Here's the word again. What is the conscience? Conscience, it is a small voice deep down inside. So deep, some said, that the acoustics are generally poor, right? So we need the word of God to clear out the way. This is why the Mosaic law was added. Paul said in Galatians 3:19, it was added because of transgressions. Something added and temporarily added means that this is something that something is transient and not eternal. One more thing about the Mosaic law, a very important element that will help us to understand it. The Bible actually does not permit us to divide the Mosaic law and say that this part is valid and this part is not valid, right? That one commandment or 10 commandments are valid, but the 603 commandments or so are not valid. It is taken as a whole, and this argument is 2,000 years old. Why? Because James had the same argument. This is why he says, James 2:10, whoever shall keep the whole law and yet stumble on one point, he's guilty of it all. He wanted his people to see the overall Mosaic system. Why do you think he said this, by the way? Because people were saying, I keep the law, and the other ones, I keep only one commandment, and the other ones I do not keep. I like this one, I don't like this one. James says, you can't do that. You simply can't do that. And Deuteronomy, that is chapter 27, 26, the rabbis understood this. They said, cursed is the one who does not confirm all the words of this law. They understood the weight of this verse. Even the revered Rabbi Rashi, in his commentary on Deuteronomy, said that this curse includes all the commandments of the Torah. You cannot just choose what you want. This is why they're praying every day for the rebuilding of the temple, which one-third of the law depends on. Another rabbi, Moshe Sofer, said that this could have only been valid for one generation because he understood the weight of this verse. So the law as a whole, and only the whole, should be taken. But I want to ask you something. How do these things speak to us today? You know, many do not have this problem with the Mosaic law at all. And some may have never thought about the role of the Mosaic law in their lives. But there's a message for everyone here, and a strong one. The same main message from the beginning, that is the difference to what is earthly and what is eternal. Many of us hang on the things of the past and miss out on the great blessings available for us. This is what the people in Hebrews actually are actually going to do. The message is move on. Higher and higher into the things of God, and do not let the weight of the things of this world slow you down. We need to break away with things that bring us down in order to experience the blessings of God. And in many ways, the writer conveys this truth and he repeats himself in many different words and illustrations. Did you notice, by the way, that three times in the letter, he speaks of things to come. You know, he wants to bring our mind right up there. In Hebrews 9:11, but Christ came as high priest of the good things to come. Jesus has prepared the life for us. And often we need to make an important change in our life or changes in our life to see and experience his presence. In Hebrews 10:1, he says, for the law having a shadow of the good things to come. By faith, it says in Hebrews 11, Isaac blessed Jacob and Esau concerning what? Things to come. The word things, agathos, is something that is good, is something that is very good. And this is what God has prepared for us. Let's not go back to the old things. Of course, it's not always easy to move from one phase of our life to another. In fact, every time there's a change in dispensations in the Bible, there are always problems. Just think of the passage from the law to grace, right? We have the book of Acts. It's problems. People could not make the switch. Even God had to plead with Peter three times, please go to Cornelius because Jews never went into the house of a Gentile. And then these conflicts caused by these Judaizers who wanted the Gentiles to obey the law of Moses. Even in secular life, men always resisted changes. Now listen to these examples of inventions and ideas that some people said couldn't be done. They say that in Germany, it was proved by experts that if trains went at the frightful speed of 15 miles an hour, blood would spurt from the traveler's nose and passengers would suffocate when going through tunnels. Okay? See how men will resist and find all kinds of reasons not to change. In 1881, when the New York YMCA announced typing lessons for women, you know, vigorous protests were made on the ground that the female constitution would break down under the strains. I don't know about this, right? Who've seen the movie Gone with the Wind? Yes, if you remember this movie, it was made in 1939. And it is often considered the most beloved, enduring, and popular film of all time. But Gary Cooper said that Gone with the Wind, at that time, he said, is going to be the biggest flop in history. Right? He said, I'm just glad it'll be Clark Gable who's falling flat on his face and not me. Well, sorry, Gary, but Clark made it to the top, right? Now, if the Mosaic Law has been fulfilled, under which law are you then? Under which law are we?
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1: Satan trapped me in one of his favorite lies. Good people go to heaven, so do the best you can. Mom unwittingly taught me that lie, repeating it often. So after making a pact with God during World War I, I set myself to being and doing good. I attended a mainline church regularly, and the vicar used me as usher, bazaar organizer, and to do other tasks. I'd do anything to please God. When war erupted again, the new vicar preached a political rather than a biblical sermon. I wanted nothing of that, so we resigned from the church. We sold all our possessions and joined a communal group that had escaped Hitler's Germany. With the war on, England wasn't keen on us either, so 400 of our group moved to Paraguay. In South America, our leader began to set himself up in the place of Christ. I wanted nothing of that either, so we left and moved to Chile. There I told a man how I had worked to earn heaven. He asked me, "Is your best good enough?" I was struggling with that very question. He read from the Bible that salvation and heaven are God's gift through forgiveness in Jesus Christ. I'm no fool, so straight away I asked for forgiveness for my sins and received Jesus as my Savior. Now I'm free from the bondage of trying to earn heaven. Jesus guaranteed it. And now I do good to say, "Thank you, God." I'm Thomas Ridley. If the Son, therefore, shall make you free, ye shall be free indeed.
0: If you would like to be free from the weight of sin by receiving Jesus Christ as Lord and Savior, call 1-888-NEED-HIM right now. Free Indeed is a production of Pacific Garden Mission, 1458 South Canal Street, Chicago, Illinois, 60607. 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
3: The only way that God can justify, declare no longer guilty, one who is guilty is because and through the death of his Son who paid sin's penalty on the cross once and for all. You cannot have salvation apart from the cross. You cannot have salvation apart from the justice of God. You cannot have salvation apart from the mercy of God. You cannot have salvation apart from the person of Jesus Christ.
4: Who is Jesus? What was he doing while living on earth? And why was his death on the cross necessary? Today on In Touch, the teaching ministry of Dr. Charles Stanley, you'll see how the right answers to these questions are essential to understanding salvation. Stay with us as Dr. Stanley's message takes us back to the basics of faith to clearly explain why Jesus had to die.
3: There is a very deceptive and misleading message that's being proclaimed today, and many people are being misled by it. And one of the most dangerous things about it is that it affects our understanding and our relationship with the Lord Jesus Christ and all eternity. And the tragedy is that many people are falling for it for the simple reason nobody has ever explained to them why Jesus Christ had to die. They just know that he did, and therefore because he died we can be saved and so forth. But there's far more to it than that. So I want you to turn, if you will, to one of the most familiar chapters in the Bible, and that's the third chapter of John. Third chapter of John, and this chapter is about Jesus' conversation with this Jewish rabbi who is interested in discovering the truth. And so when you begin in verse 1, the scripture simply says, "Now there was a man of the Pharisees named Nicodemus, a ruler of the Jews." He was educated, he knew the law, he knew what the Old Testament scripture said. This man came to Jesus by night because he was a little embarrassed. And he said to him, "Rabbi, we know that you come from God as a teacher, for no one can do these things that you do unless God is with him." Jesus answered and said to him, "Truly, truly, I say to you, unless a person is born again, he cannot see the kingdom of God." Nicodemus said to him, "How can a man be born when he is old? He cannot enter a second time into his mother's womb and be born, can he?" Jesus answered, "Truly, truly, I say to you, unless one is born of water and the Spirit, he cannot enter into the kingdom of God. Now, let me qualify that. That does not mean unless you are baptized. He was talking to a Jew. He was talking to a rabbi. They had their baptism. And John the Baptist had identified Jesus down by the Jordan when he was baptizing Jews who were coming to him for repentance. And what he was simply saying is, you know, that water baptism is fine, but you need to be baptized by the Spirit. That is, the Spirit of God needs to do something in your life also. And so he says, that which is born of the flesh is flesh, and that which is born of the Spirit is spirit. Do not be amazed that I said to you, you must be born again. The wind blows where it wishes, and you hear the sound of it, but you don't know where it's coming from and where it's going. So is everyone who is born of the Spirit. You can't put your fingers on it, you can't touch it, you can't see it, but you can certainly feel it. Nicodemus said to him, how can these things be? And Jesus answered and said to him, are you the teacher of Israel and do not understand these things? Truly I say to you, we speak of what we know and testify of what we have seen, and you do not accept our testimony. If I told you earthly things and you do not believe, how can you believe if I tell you heavenly things? No one has ascended into heaven but he who descended from heaven, the Son of Man. And then he brought back to Nicodemus a passage of Scripture in the Old Testament that he knew well, no doubt. As Moses lifted up the serpent in the wilderness, even so must the Son of Man be lifted up. Notice he said, must be. So that whoever believes in him will have eternal life. For God so loved the world that he gave his only begotten Son, that whoever believes in him shall not perish but have eternal life. For God did not send his Son into the world to judge the world, but that the world might be saved through him. Now, here is the tragedy. Many people go to church and they hear all kind of sermons. And the conclusion is, you know, if you do your best, you're going to be okay. God loves everybody. God is a God of love. If you ask the average person today, why do you think you should go to heaven when you die? They're not going to give you the right answer. They're going to give you an answer that suits them, maybe one that they have been deceptively taught, because the deceptiveness of today's theology in many churches, and it is a growing thing. And in essence, it's this. God is such a wonderful, loving God. He has not limited his salvation. That is, Jesus Christ is not the only way to be saved. And not only that, if a person is good, and a good friend, good neighbor, good to their family, go to church maybe, whatever it might be, then surely they're going to heaven. Why would God not take somebody like that into heaven? There is nothing more damaging, more dangerous, more devastating than that kind of teaching. And yet it is just prevalent everywhere, and it is moving into some churches that have been far, far more conservative than that. So I'd ask you this. Let's think back for a moment. When you were saved, what did you understand about why God forgave you? When you joined the church, did somebody set you down and say, now let me explain to you what it means to be a follower of Jesus Christ, to be a believer in Jesus Christ. Let me explain to you what it means that before you join this church and before you be baptized, you need to understand why God forgave you of your sin. You need to understand why the cross and what's that all about. Now, let's think about what this crucifixion is all about and what the truth is about Jesus Christ. First of all, Jesus' death was an absolute must in God's plan of salvation. You remember what he said? He says the Son of Man must be lifted up. And when he's lifted up, those who believe in the Lord Jesus Christ as their personal Savior will be saved. Now watch this. He says, for God so loved the world that he did something. He didn't just say, he so loved the world, he forgave us all. That's not what he said. God so loved the world that he gave his only begotten Son. How did he give him? He gave him for the purpose of dying on the cross to pay our sin debt in full. If you leave that out, you miss the whole truth. For God so loved the world that he gave his only begotten Son, that whosoever believes in him, believes what about him? Believes that he is the eternal Son of God and that he's the sacrificial atonement for our sins, and therefore, apart from him, there is no forgiveness. Well, let's go back to Adam and Eve. You remember what God said to them? All the trees in the garden, you're welcome to them. One I have reserved for myself. The day that you eat of it, you shall surely die. God gave Adam and Eve a choice, which was an act of love on his part. You love me because you choose to, not because you have to. That's not really love. So he gave them a choice. They made the wrong choice. Notice what he said. The day that you eat of it, you shall surely die. The soul that sinneth, it shall die. The wages of sin is death. These are just a few of the verses that God warns us. Listen, that there is a penalty for sin. That we live in a day in which we'd like to convince people there are no consequences to sin. And we don't like consequences. There are consequences to sin. There are consequences to sin that cannot be revoked. Can sin be forgiven? Absolutely. And so what we have to look at here is simply this, that the very justice of God, we said we talk about it being love. Justice and righteousness are the same Greek words to some degree. And so if God is just, he always does the right thing at every turn. When he punishes sin, he's doing the right thing. God's justice is what people don't like. They want God to be freewheeling. Just give them what they want when they want it, regardless of how they live. That is not the way it is, and it never has been, never will be. There is a just God in heaven who does the right thing. Sin has separated us from God. Sin cannot be taken care of by simple confession and by telling God you're not going to do it again, or by going to church and paying penance or praying in whatever the ways that your church may teach that. Forgiveness comes only through the shedding of the blood of Jesus Christ. He didn't say anybody's blood because all of the blood's tainted. There's only been one sinless person. Think about this. All those sacrifices in the Old Testament, for example, how very clear they were about how it had to be done, spotless and without blemish. That was God's message, that the final sacrifice, the ultimate sacrifice, the only sacrifice that atones for sin, would be the sinless Son of God. He says, I must be lifted up, Jesus said. He said, now, nobody takes my life from me. I lay it down willingly, and I take it up willingly. So the Scripture is very clear that forgiveness comes to the shedding of Jesus' blood. So let's go back to the Garden of Eden. So God said to Adam and Eve, the day that you eat of the fruit of this tree, you shall surely die. They sinned against God, they disobeyed him, and you know the consequences. All right? He could have said, well, this is the beginning of all things, and you had a choice, and you made a mistake. Now watch this. This is one of the choices he could have said, but look, it's okay. We're going to start again, and let's just move on, which would have meant that God had violated his own law. He could never be fully trusted again for the simple reason, the day that you eat of the fruit of this tree, ye shall surely die. Not might die, surely die. That is spiritually. There is physical death, spiritual death, and eternal death. There are three forms of death. The day that you eat of it, ye shall surely die. And he could have said, okay, let's forget that, not and be just. Or he could have said to them, the day that you eat of this fruit of this tree, you shall surely die, eternally separated from God. Or he could have said, you have sinned against me, you have violated my law, and justice says you're to suffer eternally. But here's what I'm going to do. I'm going to provide a substitute for you who will die in your place, who will take your penalty so that you will not have to die. And I will forgive you of your sins. It doesn't mean I'm eliminating all the consequences, but I'm forgiving you of your sins so that you'll not have to spend eternity separated from me because I made you for myself. Now, the justice of God will require a penalty for sin. Just telling him you're sorry and that you won't do it again, which you do, and you repent over and over and over, that doesn't do it. So how do you deal with sin? There's only one thing that deals with sin, And here's what God did. He, watch this carefully, chose to come to earth in the person, the physical body of his son, Jesus Christ, for the primary purpose of going to the cross and dying on the cross as the ultimate and final sacrifice. And God in those moments took all the sin of all mankind, all of humanity, and placed the guilt and the penalty of all of man's sin until he comes again, all of it, and placed it on Jesus. And at the cross, he judged. The justice of God came upon his son Jesus, and he was crucified. And in that crucifixion, he said, my God, why have you forsaken me? What was he doing? He was experiencing in those moments what people will experience forever when they die without Christ, separated from God. Listen, it was the one thing that Jesus didn't want. He knew he was going to the cross, but what was he saying about this cup? Why did he say, is there any other way? Is there any other way for us to do this besides drinking this cup? And it wasn't the crucifixion that he was referring to. It was the fact that in this dying, which he came to die, is there any way to do this without you and I being separated, Father? We can't even begin to understand what divine, intimate, spotless, matchless, eternal relationship meant. And suddenly, he would be wrenched from it. And he would die in his life on that cross and paid your sin and mine. Now, let me ask you a question. Who else could pay for your sin? Nobody. Because nobody's perfect. Only Jesus, the righteous, perfect Son of God. He went to the cross, laid down his life. He came for that purpose and took your guilt and my guilt. And now, the reason God can say to a person who walks down the aisle, for example, and let's say you kneel here and you ask the Lord Jesus Christ to forgive you of your sin and you trust him as your personal Savior based on what he did at the cross, and God says, you're forgiven, cleansed, your name is written in the Lamb's Book of Life, justified, reconciled, sanctified. He says, you're glorified, you're my child forever. Wait a minute. Look at all the mess this guy, he's been in prison, he's committed all kinds of sins, messed up his family, he's been a drunkard, he's been on drugs, and now, what's this? It's the awesome power of that sacrifice. That's what it is. And there's nothing else. And there is nothing else in the world that can do that. Now, remember what Jesus said? I love this. In those last moments, he said, it, I can only tell you this, it is finished. What did he mean by that? Here's what he meant. The payment for your sin, my sin, and the whole world was done. It was finished. Jesus did not go to hell. People tell you Jesus went to hell. Why would he go to hell? He paid the price. It was finished on the cross. That's where it was finished. Not I'm going to finish this up somewhere else. He said it is finished. What was finished is God's redemptive plan to save mankind, finished on the cross. One word describes what happened at Calvary. Substitute. God substituted his son in your place to die at Calvary to pay your sin debt in full, so that you could be forgiven of your sins on the basis of the price he paid, so that your name could be written in the Lamb's Book of Life, so that you could become a child of God, so you could be indwelt by the Holy Spirit, so that you could go to heaven when you die, so you could have a personal relationship with him, so you could be a child of God all the days of your life, and so you could serve him for all eternity. It's all wrapped up in the cross. It's all about Jesus. So listen, the next time you hear that be good, be kind, love everybody kind of stuff, I ask this question now. Where does the cross fit in that? There is no denying. You have heard the simple truth. For God so loved the world that he gave his only begotten son, because he was the only one worthy, to die a substitutionary, sacrificial, all-sufficient, atoning death at Calvary in order that man's sin debt may be paid in full and he may become a child of God. I'll simply ask you this question. Have you ever done that? Are you willing to acknowledge that Jesus Christ is the Son of God? Are you willing to acknowledge that you have sinned against God and rebelled against Him and lived a wicked life? From God's perspective, it's wicked, rebelling against love, rejecting His plan. Are you willing to ask Him to forgive you of your sins? Not based on who you are, what you've done, what you're going to do. Are you willing to ask Him to forgive you of your sins based on this simple truth that Jesus Christ, the sinless Son of God, went to the cross, paid your sin debt in full, and now declares you no longer guilty and a child of God based on your relationship to Him? You willing to do that? If you're willing to confess that sin to Him, if you're willing to repent of that sin, lay it down, yield your life to Him, He will forgive you of your sin, not based on the fact of your confession, but based on what He did and your acceptance of what He did. He'll forgive your sin. The Holy Spirit will come and seal you forever as a child of God. And listen, you can live the rest of your life knowing this, that no matter what happens, where it happens, how it happens, when it happens, you are safe with Almighty God. Child of God forever. And Father, how grateful we are. We think about what You have gone through, Your Son, in order to atone for our sin. I pray that every person who hears this, I know the devil will attack in every way possible to get them not to believe it. But I pray the Spirit of God will penetrate all of that, and that deep down inside, they will acknowledge, even before they acknowledge it publicly or even audibly, they will acknowledge that the cross is their only hope. And we thank You for it, Father, in Jesus' name. Amen.
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0: 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A follower of Jesus should seek to be at peace with those around them. 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
2: The longer you live, the more valuable your friendships are. And you better take care of them. Because you see, the longer you live, the less time you have to build new ones. And when you've got a good friend, or you have a group of friends, wonderful friends, you take care of those relationships. Listen, if whatever's necessary, you work at having peace with them. And what that requires of us is we have to deal with our own sense of selfishness, our own sense of self-interest, our own sense of self-centeredness. We have to lay it down. And all of us know in conversations with our friends or people, husbands or wives or whatever, when we say things at times or we think things and we stop and think, you say, you know what, that's selfish on my part. Just go ahead and do that. That's fine. No problem. That's just me being self-centered. Yeah, that's just my pride that I can't ask you to forgive me or humble myself. And so we have to go back to ask, how much value do I place in relationships? So let me ask you as a parent, how valuable is your relationship with your son or your daughter? How valuable is it? What are you willing to do? How far are you willing to go? Are you willing to do anything and everything you know to do? Then if it doesn't work, at least you've done your best. At least you've given your all. At least as best you know your heart. Listen to what he said. He says, as far as it depends on you, as far as you can go without violating the Word of God, he says, be at peace with that other person.
0: Learn more about being at peace with others and with God at intouch.org. Is there someone who needs the truth you heard today? Share it with them and then tell us what happened. Next week on In Touch, shortly before he was arrested, Jesus cried out to God in prayer. Learn about how our Savior's night of turmoil offers us assurance today. 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
4: Life on Mars? This is Ken Ham, founder of the ministry behind Answers Bible Curriculum for Homeschool. Scientists have long hoped to find life on Mars, but one study suggests it's even more uninhabitable than previously thought. Salt minerals found on the Martian surface kill bacteria in just a few minutes. Scientists originally thought the minerals weren't a problem because they need heat to activate them and Mars is cold. But research shows all they need to become active is UV light. This means any bacterial life on Mars will be killed right away. Mars was never designed for life. Earth was. That's why we find life in every place on Earth, but can't find it anywhere else. The Bible's right. Earth was formed to be inhabited.
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6: Chapter 22. A good name is rather to be chosen than great riches, and loving favor rather than silver and gold. The rich and poor meet together. The Lord is the maker of them all. A prudent man foreseeth the evil and hideth himself, but the simple pass on and

0: punished. By humility and the fear of the Lord are riches and honor and life. Thorns and snares are in the way of the froward. He that doth keep his soul shall be far from them. Train up a child in the way he should go, and when he is old, he will not depart from it. The rich ruleth over the poor, and the borrower is servant to the lender. He that soweth iniquity shall reap vanity, and the rod of his anger shall fail. He that hath a bountiful eye shall be blessed, for he giveth of his bread to the poor. Cast out the scorner, and contention shall go out. Yea, strife and reproach shall cease. He that loveth pureness of heart, for the grace of his lips the king shall be his friend. The eyes of the Lord preserve knowledge, and he overthroweth the words of the transgressor. The slothful man saith, There is a lion without, I shall be slain in the streets. The mouth of strange women is a deep pit. He that is abhorred of the Lord shall fall therein. Foolishness is bound in the heart of a child, but the rod of correction shall drive it far from him. He that oppresseth the poor to increase his riches, and he that giveth to the rich, shall surely come to want. Bow down thine ear, and hear the words of the wise, and apply thine heart unto my knowledge. For it is a pleasant thing if thou keep them within thee, they shall withal be fitted in thy lips. That thy trust may be in the Lord, I have made known to thee this day, even to thee. Have not I written to thee excellent things in counsels and knowledge, that I might make thee know the certainty of the words of truth, that thou mightest answer the words of truth to them that send unto thee? Rob not the poor, because he is poor, neither oppress the afflicted in the gate.
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2: Welcome to the intersection of faith and culture. It's the Wall Builder Show, taking on the hot topics of the day from a biblical, historical, and constitutional perspective. But today, it's not just a good news Friday, it's a good Friday. So David and Tim Barton here, I'm Rick Green. Guys, this is what a great time to have a good news show. We got the best news in the history of mankind.
3: It really is. And guys, also encouraging that we have a White House administration that actually celebrates and honors Good Friday.
2: Yes.
3: You know, how far we've come, was it, help me remember, Rick, was it when Biden was in office, so that's at least 2 years ago, but I don't remember if it was the last year or next to last year, when they, was it like a transgender something they did instead of Easter?
2: Oh, when they lit up the flags and, oh, yes, yes.
3: And so yes, how far we've come, and just, man, obviously we are ultimately grateful for the work of Jesus on the cross, the forgiveness of sins, obviously also for his resurrection from the dead. It gives hope for all believers, as Paul explains, so we don't have to believe with no hope and be sad about it. But, Dad, one of the things that certainly you have tracked for decades, I was going to say so many years, but really it's decades, is a lot of the faith perspective of the founders. And, guys, we were talking off air. It would be fun just to take a little bit of time and maybe highlight some of their writings, because they addressed the crucifixion, the resurrection, Easter weekend. And a lot of times people don't recognize how prominent faith was in the founding fathers' lives. But when you begin to read more of their writings, you do see them talk about these kind of things. And sometimes even defending it to family members, if they were teaching it as a professor in a university or in a government capacity, telling people about it. So there's lots of great statements from the founding fathers, not just about their faith, because certainly there is that, and maybe we can highlight some of those too, but even things that pertain very specifically to Easter. There's a lot of great quotes from the founding fathers about Easter.
4: Yeah, and really they tie Easter to everything else. Because of Easter, there is salvation, and they really tie everything not only to their salvation being a result of Easter, but also the fact that they're looking forward to resurrection and spending time with Jesus because of what happened at Easter. Here's one, George Mason, who's known as the father of the Bill of Rights. He was the leading guy who really was the impetus in America after we did the Constitution, saying, okay, now let's put limits on government. But here's a statement he made. He said, I give and bequeath my soul to Almighty God that gave it me, hoping that through the meritorious death and passion of our Savior and Redeemer, Jesus Christ, to receive absolution and remission for all my sins. I mean, he ties it directly to the death and resurrection of Jesus Christ. And that is, if Jesus had not raised from the dead, we just don't have the salvation that's available. We don't have the hope in future life that's available. Everything is on that. And these guys, there are so many quotes from them.
3: Dad, hang on a second. Hang on a second. Let me jump in and give a quote, because I don't want you to run through 8 quotes and then take some of the quotes that I have looked up for this moment. As Rick is off on the side.
2: Does the elder Barton steal quotes from the younger Barton now? Have we reversed this?
3: Well, I just know as we talked about finding some quotes and we're pulling quotes, there are definitely some noted quotes that are really fun to highlight from the founders. There's several from Charles Carroll. There's some from Benjamin Rush. Dad, you mentioned George Mason. There's several, actually even from some very lesser known founding fathers, but I know that he probably pulled some from Charles Carroll. And so I wanted to say this one before he ran through a list, like he does on Good News Friday, where he's like, I have one article and I'm going to tell 5 stories about. So this one, Charles Carroll, actually, this was a letter to his son. And part of what he said was the approaching festival of Easter and the merits and mercies of our Redeemer, copiosa acidium and olive, actually redemptio. The people listening to speak Latin that are come from the classical education background, they're just shaking their heads like, you're butchering this. I know I am. I apologize. But it's with the Lord. There is.
2: Well, I was just going to say, yo no espanol, but I don't think that would fit either. So, yeah.
3: We're in the same boat, right? But it's with the Lord, there is plentiful redemption, have led me into this chain of mediation and reasoning, and have inspired me with the hope of finding mercy before my judge and of being happy in the life to come, a happiness I wish you to participate with me by infusing into your heart a similar hope. And he starts, not to digress the fact that I did not do well with the Latin, but he starts off the approaching festival of Easter and the merits and mercies of our Redeemer. So the whole premise of what he's telling his son, I want you to embrace and enjoy this thing, knowing what is coming up. And so the founding fathers really did appreciate, believe, and encourage the message of Easter to those around them.
4: And you know, one of the things, too, and I've got a quote here from John Hart, who's a signer of the Declaration, really went through some terrible times as a result of signing the Declaration, all the kind of abuse that he went through. But he ties the Easter period to the fact that because Jesus was resurrected, we also get to be resurrected. And so he makes that correlation. He says, thanks be given to Almighty God. He says, knowing that it's appointed for all men once to die, and after that the judgment, which is Hebrews 9:27, he says, I give and recommend my soul to the hands of Almighty God who gave it and my body to the earth to be buried in a decent and Christian-like manner to receive the same again at the general resurrection by the mighty power of God. So they're resurrection-oriented, and that comes from Easter. And these guys had such a good knowledge of basic Christian doctrine and understood really so much of what it would do in their life and in their future life. So we had a saying that said, don't be so heavenly minded that you're no earthly good. But these guys, the founding fathers, were heavenly minded and earthly minded, and the heavenly mindedness helped them to be good here on earth in the sense of knowing what they had in front of them from Jesus, knowing their life was overruled in so many ways by their faith in Jesus. And they were useful in this life and hopefully in the life to come as well. So there's just a lot of good Easter quotes and resurrection quotes from founding fathers.
3: There really are. There's another one from Benjamin Rush, and he is one of the lesser known founding fathers for most people. Dad, you actually wrote a book on Benjamin Rush. So we grew up knowing much more about Benjamin Rush than most Americans did. But Benjamin Rush not only signed the Declaration, he helped ratify the Constitution. He served on 3 different presidential administrations. Very long list. He was a medical doctor, considered the most significant, maybe the most famous medical doctor in American history. Came up with medical cures over 200 years ago that were still being applied today to some extent and capacity, the discoveries he made. But one of the things he did is also he did a lot of teaching and writing about moral philosophy. And so one of the things he wrote in teaching about moral philosophy, He talked about Jesus specifically in forgiveness, and he said he forgave the crime of murder on his cross, and after his resurrection, he commanded his disciples to preach the gospel of forgiveness, first at Jerusalem, where he well knew his murderer still resided. These striking facts are recorded for our imitation and seem intended to show that the Son of God died not only to reconcile God to man, but to reconcile men to each other. And again, this is a very noted, influential founding father. When Benjamin Rush died, John Adams actually wrote that Benjamin Rush was possibly the most influential founding father. He said maybe even more than George Washington and Benjamin Franklin, Benjamin Rush was the most influential. Today, a lot of people don't know him, but if people actually went back and studied and read some of his writings, this kind of stuff, his profession of faith, the acknowledgement of the moral teachings from the Bible are all over his writings, and it keeps going with other founding fathers.
4: You know, one more that I would pick, and it's kind of thinking through the season we're in and the focus on Jesus Christ, but there's one here from Gunning Bedford. And Gunning Bedford, unfortunately, too many people don't know him, but he was a signer of the Constitution. He served with George Washington in the military. He was an aide-de-camp to Washington. He's a really good guy from Delaware. And he was actually asked to give the oration at Washington's death for Delaware, the official oration that Delaware did to remember Washington, and since he knew Washington so well. And he had an unusual way of closing that speech. And I was looking at this and thinking, I spoke several times this weekend in Seattle and other places, and I closed by saying, thank you, good night, whatever. This is the way he closed that speech. He said, to the triune God, the Father, the Son, and the Holy Ghost, be ascribed all honor and dominion forevermore. Amen. That's an interesting way to close a speech, but that's, again, that focus on Jesus being the center of everything in their life. And again, here we are at Easter. And, I think Easter and Christmas are the two biggest Christian holidays, because without Christmas, you don't have Easter. And without Easter, you don't have salvation. And those two things are just ridiculously important in Christian belief and theology.
3: And we are just scratching the tip of the iceberg of some of the things the founding father said about faith, about Easter. And you know, guys, one of the accusations that has been out there a long time is the founding fathers didn't ever talk about Jesus. And they mentioned providence, but not Jesus. Well, actually, if you start studying the founding fathers, most of them talked openly about Jesus. And it is cool to see that so many of them did have something to say about Easter, about the crucifixion, about the resurrection. And so again, this is just the tip of the iceberg. We do have a couple of articles on the Wall Builders website that highlight some of these quotes. And again, there are many more than just the couple we acknowledged here. Certainly the founding fathers had the appreciation and acknowledgement of the importance of the life, the death, the burial, and the resurrection of Jesus.
4: And by the way, Tim, pick up where you were. So does Donald Trump. And that's just refreshing to say.
5: That's what I was going to say, man. Yeah.
4: That's refreshing to say.
5: Yes.
4: So does the current president.
5: It brings us back full circle, because, you know, a lot of people are obviously going to attack him and say he's proselytizing or blah, blah, blah. And man, it's just good to know the history, to know where we came from and what our founders actually did. Great stuff, guys.
4: Do you know how hard it is for the tag Christian nationalist to fit on Trump? I mean, you just see them struggle with that. He's putting all this stuff out there. Nobody would consider him a Christian nationalist, and yet that's what they want to scream, you know, because of the kind of language and rhetoric he does use.
3: Well, and I think they're screaming that exact thing. And when you say nobody wants to say he's a Christian nationalist, actually a lot of people do, but they do it because they want to stop the promotion of the Christian message. And not that, actually, I was going to say, not that Donald Trump is the best ambassador of Christianity. Actually, he's probably a pretty fair representation in many ways of what the Bible shows us of some of the people that God used in very profound ways, right? If we go to Hebrews 11, that Faith Hall of Fame, and we see some people that had, man, some deep flaws, and yet God used them in amazing ways. That is certainly what we see with President Trump. And the fact that President Trump has had the boldness to say some of these very significant Christian truths out loud, we have not seen a president do this. Guys, for sure not in my lifetime. Ronald Reagan was a probably smoother communicator, but I don't think Reagan, nobody since Reagan has had any kind of boldness like Donald Trump has when it comes to professing or promoting some of these Christian ideas or ideals. Even this week at the White House, when he talked about Holy Week and what that means, I've never seen a president in my lifetime show that kind of boldness or clarity on the Christian message.
5: Yeah, super, super exciting. Great, great time to be alive. And what an amazing Good Friday we get to have here on Wall Builders. We're going to take a quick break. We'll be right back. 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
5: Welcome back to the Wall Builder Show. It's Good News Friday on, of course, Good Friday. So we've obviously enjoyed having a president that's willing to say these things publicly. Obviously, it should encourage us to be willing to say these things publicly and speak out more boldly. And so I'm just thankful that we get to be alive at this moment in time and get to be in a position where we can encourage our listeners to do the same thing in their community. So good stuff, guys. Okay, what about other good news? Any good news, I guess, is all of our good news today going to be related to Good Friday, or is there stuff outside of that? What do you guys got for us?
4: Well, I got some stuff outside of it for sure. As a matter of fact, the piece of good news I've got is I don't even know how in the world to connect it to Easter necessarily. This is like we have left the planet. We are orbiting Saturn or somewhere else. I don't know.
3: Or is it astronauts that are on their way to the moon?
4: And it's not Artemis. No, it is not astronauts on their way to the moon. No, it's not, but that would be cool.
5: Okay, even though I don't agree with them at all, just for all of our conspiracy folks out there, we're finally going to go to the moon.
3: Guys, good news.
4: Oh, yeah.
5: I'm kidding. That was Reagan's joke. I stole it from my son Reagan, but anyway.
4: Yep, and it's going to be fun, man. Glenn Beck did a really long interview with Charlie Duke. You know, we did 2 or 3 days with Charlie Duke a couple of years ago, who walked on the moon. And I mean, the conversation those two had on what's going to happen with this mission, what they're trying to do, why they're doing this. Because my question was, why would you spend $20 billion to build a base on the moon? Where do you go? What do you do? Why would you do that? And Charlie and Glenn answered questions that I had. They were giving answers to questions I hadn't even asked yet. And it was one of the best conversations on why go back to the moon of any I've heard.
3: Well, guys, if it's only $20 billion to put a base there, I mean, California is wasting that all the time. So
4: yeah, that's right.
5: I mean, that's one Somali daycare, right? Or maybe two. I don't know. It could be several.
3: Right.
5: Yeah. No, now, David, I'm curious because you've known Charlie for a while and had a lot of conversations with him. Share a little bit of that. Like, what do you think is our, and correct me if I'm wrong, guys, is this particular launch and this trip, are they actually going to step on the moon, or are they just circling this time and then next time they're?
4: They're just circling.
5: Okay.
4: And they're looking at places that Charlie and the other guys made a pass over but never explored. He said they were 170 miles high, so they couldn't see.
5: So they're scoping it out.
4: But there are places on the moon where they believe that there was water. And so they had other missions that would come back with ice vapor. And if there's ice, there's water. And so if that's the case, then there's resources on the moon that we never got around to in those earlier missions. And so those 8 or 10 missions, however many it was. And so they're going on a deeper dive. But the thing that really got me was I had not thought of it. He said, look, The reason for the base on the moon is China's trying to get there to put weapons on the moon. They're trying to weaponize the moon. Mm. And I thought, oh, now that's a whole different spin on that, because I had not thought about that, about being a weapons base, because from the moon you could shoot down anything that's coming at you. You would have absolute total control. And Trump wants to make sure we get there first, so that we don't let that thing turn into a blackmail kind of base where they can control everything you do. And so there are bad guys that are wanting to do that. And I had not even thought about that. I was thinking more from the science standpoint or the benefits that it might bring in other ways.
5: Yeah.
4: But that makes a lot of sense, to keep China from setting up a military base on the moon with all the space weapons.
5: Did they talk anything about, or have you talked to him about, even for, what am I thinking, an advanced launching? Like, can we reach further into space from a base on the moon? Or does that even matter, since everything's kind of rotating? I don't know enough about, I'm terrible at astronomy, but it seems like it would give us also the ability to reach further out.
4: It would, but now you're talking travels of years rather than days, because the moon is so close to us, and the other planets that are close to us, that's relative. You're talking, you know, what did it take them, 5 years to get stuff to the moon or Jupiter and all the places they went? So it is so difficult to move out from the moon. They might do something. They might come up with new technology at some point. Hmm. But at this point, it's really more for self-interest.
3: Okay, well, I'm going to try to bring it back to Earth for a second, guys, because,
5: oh, man, come on. We were having fun.
3: I have a good news story I do want to say. Now, Dad, it's your turn, but I just know our clock is running down. So I don't know how long your good news story is going to take.
5: That was perfect. Bring us back to Earth, literally.
4: You've got a story. I see. Do you, and I'll follow.
3: Well, I felt like mine was appropriate to end with, because it is a young. Now, I'm going to go ahead and go now because you gave it to me, and I'm going to take all our time. But it is the young man who, in March Madness, his name is Chase Johnson. He was at, I guess, still is. They lost. They're not in the Final Four. But from High Point University. And he's the one hit a game winner. They upset Wisconsin. Super fun. He has the number 99. And that's something that used to be, you couldn't even have that number in basketball. And now.
4: Yeah, I'm going back. When I was reffing basketball, you had to have only the number, because when you turn to the clock keeper, you got to show the number of the guy who made the foul. And it has to be under five and under five, because you got two hands, you only got five fingers. So it's got to be like 54 or 13 or 20, 21. It couldn't be 27 or anything that took two hands. And they've gotten away from that rule clearly, Tim, as you point. But 99, that would have been so banned in earlier years.
3: Well, so he had the Bible verse on his shoe, but he was asked, why did you choose the number 99? And this is his answer, and just incredible. He said it has everything to do with Jesus leaving the 99 to find one. I was trying to find any other way to share the gospel, and 99 came to mind. A lot of people will ask, it's a random number, it's a unique number, not a lot of people wear it. So I chose that because there's parables in the Bible where Jesus is talking about to his disciples, and he gives a story of a man who has 99 sheep. He leaves those 99 to find one lost sheep that ran away, and he has more joy in finding that one lost sheep that came back home than the 99. That's the gospel, right? We are all sinners. We are dead in our sin. Jesus Christ left the 99. He went to the cross humbly. He became a slave for us. Though he was God, he did not take up equality with God as something to cling to, and he died on the cross for our sins. And this is him in an interview, guys. This is him saying this in an interview, and his team did end up losing again. They're not in the Final Four, but man, kudos to Chase Johnson. And I felt like this is just a perfect story coming into Easter, when you have collegiate basketball players, and God blessed him that he got to hit a game-winning shot, upset a team, super fun for him. But when you're choosing the number of your jersey to be able to share the gospel and to tell the story of the man leaving the 99 to find the one that gets away and rejoicing, just, guys, that's so incredible. So again, kudos to Chase Johnson. Bravo, sir. And also, well done on hitting the game-winning shot in the NCAA tournament.
4: Yeah, I've got to do a shout-out to him, and Rick will understand this because Rick's such a good fan of basketball. He'll know exactly what I'm talking about here.
5: I was holding my time. I was going to have a good comeback on Tim about basketball, but I nope, not now.
4: You baseball guys don't even know what to do with the ball that size. So Chase, Tim, who you're talking about, they won the first game of the tournament. They barely lost the second, which would have sent them to the Sweet 16. And what got me about this kid was he was one of the studs and sharpshooters on that team, that High Point team. And he won that game in the NCAA tournament with a layup at the buzzer. And that layup obviously is worth 2 points if you know basketball scoring. That was the first two-point shot he had hit all year. Every other basket he made was a three-point basket. The kid was an absolute stud from three-point line. And not even to have a two-point shot for a whole season, that's remarkable. But, I was really touched with his faith, too. That was really good to see him share that boldness. It was fun.
5: Let's see. David, have you got one to close us out today?
4: Yeah, this one I've got, it deals with, and man, it's so unrelated to Easter, I guess, in many ways, but it deals with actually marijuana. And the reason I chose it, because we've had several programs on here talking about how that all these states going to medical marijuana, it is kind of like the gateway drug for everything else. It never stops with medical. It always goes under recreational marijuana. And marijuana is what brings in all the other hard drugs with it. And so we keep hearing how good this is for so many disorders. And here is a study that was done that went through 45 years of marijuana studies, and they randomly selected, I think, 54 different controlled trials that went from 1980 through 2025. And what they found was they could find no significant positive effect outcome with anything that marijuana is supposed to be, anything that marijuana is supposed to be dealing with. It did not help with anxiety. It did not help with anorexia. It did not help with psychotic disorders. It did not help with PTSD. It did not help with opiate use disorder, trying to bring people down off opiate drugs to something less. They found absolutely zero benefit to it in all of those 45 years of studies. Now, the reason I think that's really, really significant is that's the stuff that's always used to be able to get it into a state, and then when it gets into a state, someone else comes with it. So there's a lot of states that have done this. I think, 23 or 24 that have done this. Maybe this will help slow some of that down, because all the states that have gone there, even Colorado, acknowledged that their productivity rate went down with workers, construction workers, others. There were so many more accidents, everything else. So hopefully at some point in time, that lie will kind of die to death and go away. That was a remarkable study to me, and how that relates to Easter, I'm not quite sure, but that was a piece of good news Friday. For the Fridays, kind of closing things out.
3: 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Accept Jesus as your Savior, and you're good to go.
4: There you go. That's a good tie-up.
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2: Today we're going to be taking up the subject of let God's will find you. You know, if you ask most Christians, sadly, many Christians that are still looking for the will of God are in their 50s and 60s. They haven't found it by now. But the usual thing when you ask somebody, how do you find the will of God? Most Christians will tell you that you pray. And I don't want to diminish prayer at all. But prayer is not how you find the will of God. Prayer helps you recognize it when it comes along. It makes you sensitive. But we're going to be taking up from the Word of God today how you find the will of God, or in essence, how the will of God finds you. This is not rocket science. This is so simple. In fact, I'm taking it from my book, Let God's Will Find You. And I want you to look here for just a moment. Look how thick that book is. You know, it's a $5 book. It's so thin, it doesn't have that many pages to it, but it simply boils it down. Finding God's will is not that difficult. And really, it's the will of God will find you. Nowhere do you have to, in the Bible, to say, go find some prophet to tell you what God's will is. It doesn't say go to a seminar, and really doesn't even tell you to pray to find God's will. We're going to find out from what the Word of God has to say is God's will find you when you do something that the Word of God says, when you're obedient to simply do what the Word demands that you do. I was raised in Pentecost. In fact, my father had a church, three churches, to be honest, and those three churches were small. And the board paid him to be the pastor. And the board basically said this, if we pay you to be the pastor, you do everything. My dad had no ushers, hardly anybody that would handle anything in the church, and barely had anybody lead worship, couldn't find a piano player, really had to search for that at times. And the point of it was, is this what church was like? We had no children's department, no youth department. We had no one teaching children, no one teaching youth. All these things in these churches that we had. And so after three churches, my father was so tired, so exhausted that he just quit. But after that, he took me, my sister and mother, and he found the best church in town he could find. It was closest to the doctrines we believed. Simply in fact, he wanted me and my sister to have a youth group, somebody we could fellowship with because we didn't know any youth, and he really wanted that to be an important part of our life. So he took us to a church, and when we walked through the door, it was the largest church in the city of Tulsa. It was a charismatic church. We went in, and the thing that so shocked me was there was people doing everything. We had greeters at the door. We had ushers. We had children's workers. We had youth workers. We had people in there with the singles department. They had things I'd never thought about. I mean, they would ask for volunteers, and hands would go up in the congregation. I'd never seen such a thing like this. And I became quickly a teacher in there of seventh grade boys. They just gave me a class. And so, I mean, they asked me, and I said, yes, I'll take it. I knew I was called to teach. So these things began occurring. And the interesting thing was I saw something happening in that church, and that was people excited to work. Interesting thing is that pastor that was there, that church spawned three other major churches in the city of Tulsa, actually ended up being larger than that church was. And one of them was the church that I ended up pastoring later on. But they began out of that church. And so I left that church. When our church began, I went with the pastor that started it through the second pastor, and I became the third pastor of the church. I was there when the church began. And so we grew, and I took that motto. I mean, we had people working everywhere. And just like that church we came from, people were constantly coming to a position and leaving to go to the mission field, leaving to go take churches, leaving to go and work with other ministries. It was just a constant turnover in there. And so people would come in, volunteer, and after a while, after a number of years, many of them would be called out into the ministry. I never connected the two together. But anyway, many, many, many years later, after the original pastor had died of the church that my dad took us to, a man from the church who had been on staff there came back and took the church. And he was shocked when he got there because a lot of the young people had gone. The church was basically filled with older people, and he couldn't get anybody to work in the church. And so I didn't know this until he invited me to go to lunch one day. And so we were reminiscing about the church. And he says, I can't get anybody to work. He said, it's amazing. I came there and nobody was doing anything. He said, just a church where people came and sat to hear the Bible taught and to sing a few songs, and they would go home. He says, And I knew we needed, for this church to grow, we needed people helping people. So he said, I decided for 4 weeks I would teach on different departments of the church. So the first week I taught on children's workers, the second week on the importance of the youth department, the next one on music, praise and worship, and the last was just on general ministry in the church. Whatever your hand finds to do, just do it. And he says, when I taught the first week, he said, I really hit it emphatically. We need people to work in the youth department. Here's the importance of youth. This will bring youth into the church. This will bring a younger crowd in. He said, and after it was over, nobody responded. Second week, he said, I taught in children's church. Same thing. He taught hard on it, the importance of children, raising them up, and nobody responded. And third week, he did it again on music and praise and worship. And there's people out there we know that have musical skills. Nobody responded. And before the fourth week, he said, I was at a board meeting, and he said, I was telling the board this. He said, I was just pouring my heart out to them. Why, when I minister on these things, don't these things happen? He said, but I did notice something interesting. The offerings have increased. Why, when I teach on these things, would the offerings increase? The board just looked at him like, don't you know? He said, what are you talking about? And they said, well, go hire them. That's why we're giving extra money. We're giving you money so you can go hire these people to come into the church. He said, I don't want hirelings. The Bible talks against hirelings. What am I supposed to do? Go out and get people that will just come in? All they come to church for is a paycheck so they can usher. This is what the people ought to be doing. They just said, no, it's not going to happen. He said, it really struck me how much the church had changed through the years. And he said, I understand as you get older, there's less and less things you want to do, less and less things, but you can still be involved. I mean, you can help feed people whenever we have a big banquet or something like that. You can make cookies or something the older you get. But he says, as far as the actual work in the church, this should be being done by younger people, middle-aged people, those with some skills, those with some understanding, those that'll do some things in the church, but also a heart to volunteer in the church. This is what we're going to be talking about here in this particular lesson. In fact, we're going to start, we're going to take a roundabout method of getting there. I want you to turn with me to the book of Genesis chapter 2, Genesis the second chapter, and look with me at verse 21 and verse 22. Here is when the Lord made Adam a wife. This is when he brought Eve to him. And it says in verse 21 and 22, the Lord God caused a deep sleep to fall on Adam, and he slept. And he, that is God, took one of his ribs and closed up the flesh around it. And from the rib, which the Lord God had taken from the man, he made a woman and brought her to the man. Now, what had the man been doing? We find out the first commandment given to Adam was be fruitful, multiply, and replenish the earth. And we know something that's impossible without having a mate. That's impossible without having a woman. So what had Adam been doing from that time until the time that Eve was made from the rib and brought to him? What was going on in the meantime? Well, let's go back a few verses and take a look with me at verse 15. It says, the Lord God took the man and placed him in the Garden of Eden to work it and to guard it. And so the first thing God gave him was a job. He said, I want you to take care of the garden. I want you to till it. I want you to cut back on the branches to grow out. I want you just to take care of this garden. And that was his job. But God also gave him a second job. Look at verse 20. It says, and God gave names to all, and Adam gave names to all the cattle, the birds of the air, to every animal of the field. But for Adam, there was not found a helper for him, or literally what the Hebrew says, there was not found a helper of his own species or a counterpart. What are we talking about here? Not only did Adam dress the field, take care of it, but God brought all the animals to Adam and he named them, and they always came by twos. Can you imagine? He said, okay, what's this one going to be, Adam? Adam said, elephant. And God says, Adam? He goes, okay, elephants. And they turned around and walked off. And I'm sure Adam was going, one, two, one. Something's not right here. And so it was with dogs. It was with cats. It was with monkeys. It was with hippos. I mean, from the biggest to the smallest, he named them all. And they all came in twos. And he noticed for every species, for every one of the males, there was a female. There was a counterpart. There was a helper. And he noticed that with every one of them, but it went on to say right there that there was for Adam found no counterpart. So after Adam named all the animals, we don't know how long this took. I mean, it could have taken months. It could have taken years for him to name all these, but there was no rush. There was no importance for him to hurry up and get this done. But after all this, now God says it's important that man, and I'm sure every time that those animals came up and they turned around and walked off, Adam would probably go one, two, one. But you notice something too, that elephant doesn't look like me, and that horse doesn't look like me. Every animal that came up had a counterpart that looked like them, except it was a female, and he had none. And I'm sure he began to wonder what's going to happen here, how in the world, and he noticed probably too, as animals mated, this is how it happens, and so, but I have no one to mate with. And so again, constantly this happened, but after all this was done, and he named all the animals of the field, here's what happened. And that is that at that time, what God did for him. And so we find it here in the verse of scripture. This is what happened. What happened next was this. There were four points that I want you to get out of this in what happened with Adam. The thing that happened with Adam was number one was Adam was told to get a job. And so he did that. And so God took him and literally put him to sleep. And from that rib, we found out that God made a woman for him. And here's what God did. Whenever it came time, all the animals had been named. Adam had been working. He'd been working in the field. The next thing that happened was Adam was put to sleep. Point number two. Point number one, he was working. Point number two, he was put to sleep. And Adam didn't think or worry about a mate at all because he was sleeping at the time. The third thing was, is that while he was asleep, God made a perfect mate for Adam. God went, took that rib and made it perfectly. And it looked, I mean, when Adam woke up, the first thing he probably thought was, my goodness, this doesn't look like an elephant. She certainly doesn't look like a horse. She is the most beautiful thing I have ever seen. I think the reason why God made the woman was he saved her for last because she was the most beautiful of creation that God had made. And so Adam woke up. And the fourth thing that was that he didn't have to look for her. God brought the woman to him. I mean, he didn't wake up and God said, listen, I made a mate for you. You've got lots of time. You can go look in all the caves. You can look behind all the trees. No, he didn't do that. God literally brought the woman to Adam, and Adam's eyeballs must have popped out of his head. He went, va, va, voom, look exactly what God has done for me. And God brought this woman to him. So it comes back to this. In marriage, what God is simply saying is you don't need to run from church to church. You don't need to run from singles group to singles group. It seemed like we always have a better idea. Adam didn't run through all the animals looking for his mate. He just simply did what God asked him to do, and he worked in the garden. He tilled the garden, and he named all the animals of the field. You know why God waited until he had named all the animals of the field? Because if God would have given him that woman, he never would have got back to naming animals. God made sure all the animals were named, and all the work was done in the garden. God said, now I'm going to give you this woman. Because he was probably occupied with that woman for a long time. And here we have it again in the Word of God, that simple process. We want our own way to meet. We want our own way to marry. And that's why, again, we have young kids running from church to church, running from youth group and singles group to singles group. That's why we have ChristianMingle.com. And it simply comes back to this. God brought Eve to Adam.
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2: Paul told us in Philippians chapter 1, verses 3 through 5, I thank my God at every remembrance of you, always in every prayer of mine, making requests for you, all with joy for your partnership in the gospel from the first day until now. 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

No weapons that is formed against you shall prosper. Every tongue that shall rise against you in judgment, you shall show to be wrong. Now, I wasn't sitting there puffed up. As a matter of fact, I was praying for them because I loved them. The love of God and the peace of God was on me. I felt for them. I was praying for their salvation. It could have been all just for those people's salvation. Amen. Glory to God. And so he said, this case is over. Boom, Chip, you win the case. That's all he said. Went out and here's all the television. How, you never won? You're the first one. And all I said was, love never fails. No, you're not hearing me. Love never fails. Say it again. But Chip, you were talking about your breastplate of righteousness. Do you realize there's a breastplate of love and faith? 1 Thessalonians 5:8. Let's read it. But let us who are of the day be sober. Oh, come on, somebody. Putting on the, why breastplate? Because it's defense. It's protection. We do have armor of offense. We do have authority. We do have the sword of the Spirit to come offensively at our, but we have defensive, and you need the defensive. You must have the defensive. But let us be sober, putting on the breastplate of faith. God's not a liar. When I see faith, you know what I say? God's not a liar. And his word doesn't lie. And according to 1 Peter 2:24, by his stripes I was healed. That's called putting it on. Are y'all seeing what I'm doing? That's called putting it on. If there's not here to hear, you're not putting it on. Voice activated. Very good. Putting on the breastplate of faith and love. And so love never fails. And love, you know, if you think about it, faith pleases God. Pew, pew, pew. Love never fails. 2 Corinthians 5:21. For he made him who knew no sin to be sin for us. Why? Keep reading. That we might become the righteousness of God in him. Bulletproof vest. Protection against every fiery dart of deception. Put on love, and haters and hateful words will bounce right off of you. Put on faith, and fear and worry will bounce right off of you. I've lived my life watching certain people where fear could not get in. I mean, terrible things happened, and it could not get in. Could not penetrate the armor of God. How many of God's people today, are we really ready? God's coming back for a glorious champion church. That means a church that's wearing his armor to where lies and fears don't affect them. Haters don't affect them. Haters are their motivators because they love. They have the breastplate. There's got to be something bouncing. There's too much catching and absorbing and hitting. This is the year that all stops. Now, some are going to hear, all are going to hear this in here, but some are going to mix this with faith. Good for you. I want it to be all of you, but I don't control that and I can't. But some of you are going to continue to battle people. And you may even talk about your armor right after that. But it's still in your heart and you're battling people. That armor is ineffective. It's not on. It's based on belief. It's based on faith. And it's based on God is not a liar and neither is his word. And what does his word say? Love them. Love them. It's not them. Amen? Are y'all getting anything? Breastplate is a weapon of defense and protection. God knew we needed this. 2 Corinthians 10:4-6. This is good stuff. But we're done. We're almost done. Don't forget it. For the weapons of our warfare are not carnal. Okay, so it doesn't say we don't have weapons, but it says they're not carnal, but they are mighty. Ha ha. Our weapons are mighty in God. For pulling down strongholds, casting down arguments, and every high thing that exalts itself against the knowledge of God. The knowledge of God is the armor of God and the righteousness of God. The love of God and the faith of God.
bringing every thought into captivity to the obedience of Christ. When you have your armor on, you bring that into captivity, glory to God. And if it wasn't for the blood, we would have no righteousness. It was because of the blood. If there was no blood, there would be no righteousness, no breastplate, no protection. When that blood was poured out, man, it overcomes the enemy when it's applied by faith. Revelation 12:11, y'all know it. And they overcame him by the blood of the Lamb and by the word of their testimony, and they loved not their lives until the death. So make much of the blood, and the blood will make much of you. Put on the whole armor of God so that you shall not live a life of deception and fulfill God's plan. And as I was studying, the Lord gave me this short little locker room talk that I want to share with you. He said, this is the year. He said, I've already told you that. This is the year. So get ready. He said, be ready. He said, be in position and don't miss out. It's here, a new thing, a greater thing than ever before. Have your armor on. Keep applying the blood. You have my righteousness, saith the Lord. So rejoice and live victoriously. Do you know how to put it on? Did I explain it? If I didn't, I don't want you to leave without knowing how to put it on. You speak it. You believe it. First of all, God is not a liar. He's not a failure, and he's not a liar. Second of all, I'm not a failure. Are y'all with me on it? You agree or no? Come on, you need to agree. You can't sit there like a stone face. Do you agree or not? Give me something, okay? And he did not intend for the church to be a failure, right? Now, did he give us armor? Why? Who are we fighting? What is the only tool the enemy has? Deception. He's already been defeated. The only tool he has is to deceive. But God's given us what? Armor. But before we get to the armor, if you've got a people problem, this fight is not against flesh and blood. Are y'all with me? This is a quick review. My fight was not against them in there, in that courtroom. My fight was against these spirits that were trying to stop this ministry and other things from happening. Great things from happening. Same with you right now. Gosh, if I wouldn't have went in there with that armor on. Thank you, Mama. Thank you, Holy Spirit. And I can honestly say, maybe if I did, it's just a day or two. But in all those years, I always say, no weapons went against me. I believe it. I believe he's not a liar. I believe the word is the truth. I believe. Therefore, the Bible is for those who do believe. And I believe. I'm a believer. And if it's true, why wouldn't I want to get in that word and gird up? Gird up that word. Be established in my covenant. And I'm telling you, from now on, fiery darts and lies and deception will bounce right off of me. Lies will bounce right off of me. Hate, people talking. I don't like this about, I don't want, you're not doing this enough. You should be doing this more in the church. You're not the Holy Spirit. I can't imagine why God would tell somebody, now I want you to go in and judge a sermon. I want you to judge on what he says and what he's not saying, because these other churches are doing it. Mom, I sat next to Mom and Richard Roberts one time, and who was that guy? He wrote Beta Satan. John Bevere. And John Bevere was giving his testimony of what happened, about what he did in his church and how it changed his ministry. And it was, you know how he is. He's a great speaker. And I'm like, I'm doing it. And I came out of there and I go, so we go to dinner. And I said, I'm doing that. And Mama goes, whoa, whoa, whoa, whoa, whoa. She said, that's what the Lord told him. Now, you can pray about that and seek God about that. And if that's what he wants for you, then okay. And that's how he got the message to you. Y'all understand what I'm saying? But see, I'm telling you, thank God I don't have to live a life of worry or what people think or hate. And they have. You can't stop that from people. But I get to live free because I'm led by the Holy Spirit. And if you hadn't got it yet from Mom, this church in the last days is going to be led by the Holy Spirit. And that means we're going to be training some warriors in here. That means there's going to be some warriors clanking out of here. Clank, clank, clank, clank, clank. Amen?
We're not playing around with this. How come this happens to me? That's because you're listening to a liar. That's not who you are. It always happens to me. I'm not trying to make fun of you. I've lived that. I've said that. We all have said that. But you're a champion for Christ. And when Paul wrote that in that prison, it was like I was sitting right next to him, looking over his shoulder. I'm not kidding you. This is how real it became to me. It was like I was sitting over his shoulder. Oh, Paul, oh, Paul. Oh, my gosh. This is big. I know. This is big. We can't not have this. I know. Oh, the winning streak begins. I love you guys. Anytime I say anything that's like that or pushy or whatever, Lord, everything I say is because I love you. There's no question I love you. There's not anybody in here who I don't love and care about. I have the grace of God. I have that pastor anointing in me. And it came in me and on me. And I care and love my sheep. Don't sit there and listen to the deceiver. He doesn't spend time with me. Don't sit there and listen to that. I love every one of you. I go to battle for you every day.

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2: Chapter 22. A good name is rather to be chosen than great riches, and loving favor rather than silver and gold. The rich and poor meet together. The Lord is the maker of them all. A prudent man foreseeth the evil and hideth himself, but the simple pass on and are punished. By humility and the fear of the Lord are riches and honor and life. Thorns and snares are in the way of the froward. He that doth keep his soul shall be far from them. Train up a child in the way he should go, and when he is old he will not depart from it. The rich ruleth over the poor, and the borrower is servant to the lender. He that soweth iniquity shall reap vanity, and the rod of his anger shall fail. He that hath a bountiful eye shall be blessed, for he giveth of his bread to the poor. Cast out the scorner, and contention shall go out. Yea, strife and reproach shall cease. He that loveth pureness of heart, for the grace of his lips the king shall be his friend. The eyes of the Lord preserve knowledge, and he overthroweth the words of the transgressor. The slothful man saith, "There is a lion without, I shall be slain in the streets." The mouth of strange women is a deep pit. He that is abhorred of the Lord shall fall therein. Foolishness is bound in the heart of

0: child, but the rod of correction shall drive it far from him. He that oppresseth the poor to increase his riches, and he that giveth to the rich, shall surely come to want. Bow down thine ear, and hear the words of the wise, and apply thine heart unto my knowledge. For it is a pleasant thing if thou keep them within thee, they shall withal be fitted in thy lips. That thy trust may be in the Lord, I have made known to thee this day, even to thee. Have not I written to thee excellent things in counsels and knowledge, that I might make thee know the certainty of the words of truth, that thou mightest answer the words of truth to them that send unto thee? Rob not the poor, because he is poor, neither oppress the afflicted in the gate. For the Lord will plead their cause, and spoil the soul of those that spoil them. Make no friendship with an angry man, and with a furious man thou shalt not go, lest thou learn his ways, and get a snare to thy soul. Be not thou one of them that strike hands, or of them that are sureties for debts. If thou hast nothing to pay, why should he take away?
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3: Welcome to our Friday's broadcast of the Gospel Truth. Today is the end of 2 weeks of teaching that I've been doing specifically on prosperity, and I've taken this teaching on prosperity from my chapel services at our Charis Bible College. So as I said, this is the end of 2 weeks, and we've only covered about half of the chapel services. If I was to continue on, this would be at least a 4 or 5 week series. So I'm going to end the series today. This will be the last day to make this product available. This is a new product where we're actually taking live teaching from Acarius Bible College on this subject, and I think it's been really, really good. I've seen the effect that this is having on our people in the school, and so as the Lord laid it on my heart to teach on prosperity, I just felt like this was a good way to do it, and so we've done that. But today's going to be the end of this series. There's a lot more, and if you get this new product right here, this is a USB that will have my audio and my video from these programs, as well as all of these chapel services. About half of them we didn't even get to. It'll be on this new product. And so please take advantage of that. Today's my last day to offer this, and I think it would be a blessing to you. Plus, we have our original product that I've done over a decade ago, talking about financial stewardship. I've got that in a book, and in a little booklet that is a brief summary, and then also a USB. And we'll give out that information at the end of our program. Today's our last day to make this offer over TV. As I said, I've only covered about half or less of these chapels that I gave, and there's just so much more to say. Today, I'm just going to sit here and share some things with you from Matthew chapter 6. This is Jesus teaching, and it's just kind of a summary. Since I've been talking about finances, lots of times people have the wrong attitude about finances. The reason they want to prosper is to satisfy all of their lust and all of their desires. Did you know that that is actually a turnoff? That is something that breaks the circuit. It short circuits the power of God when you start using money just for yourself. Now, the Lord knows that you need things. And I'm not saying that it's wrong to have things. I've heard some people before, you know, the King James refers to finances over there in Luke chapter 16 as being filthy lucre. And, you know, if that's the way you look at it, and there's some Christians that just think money is dirty or something, and we don't need to be talking about money. Well, if you think money's dirty, well, then just send all of your dirty money into me. Amen. Get rid of that stuff. You don't want it to contaminate you. That's, of course, crazy. You have to have money to live. The Lord knows that, but the emphasis should not be on you getting your things. That's what I want to share with you out of Matthew chapter 6. And if you can receive it, this is one of the most powerful things you will ever understand about finances. And I just can't argue a person into this. You know, I can take scriptures when it comes to healing and show you that healing is still for us today. Now, a person may choose to